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6: I want you for a moment to think of someone you know that you can't even imagine being a Christian. 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Maybe it's your son or your daughter. Maybe it's an angry, contentious neighbor. You're thinking they could never come to believe in Jesus. Oh, they could. Listen to this. No one is beyond the reach of God.
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0: has given us mere humans the opportunity to participate in giving life. A mom and dad bring life into this world with their newborn baby. And as believers, we have the privilege of bringing the message of new life to people as we share Christ. But some folks are not easily persuaded. They're stuck in their sin and don't want to move. Well, today on A New Beginning, Pastor Greg Laurie points out how we can reach the unreachable. It's a part of his series called Refresh.
1: So I want to look for a few moments with you at the greatest revival in human history. And it took place in the city of Nineveh. And of course, the man that God used to bring this revival about was named Jonah. You see, God came to Jonah and he said, I want you to go to the city of Nineveh and I want you to preach the message that I give you to them. And Jonah flat out refused. Why? Nineveh was a wicked city. Nineveh was known for their atrocities and their intense cruelty that they would demonstrate toward their enemies. And Nineveh, the capital of Assyria, they were the avowed enemies of Israel. Therefore, Jonah wanted nothing to do with them. He had no concern for their souls. It didn't concern him that God would judge this nation. In fact, it was his hope that God would judge this nation. So Jonah literally bought a fare on a boat going the opposite direction. Well, that didn't work out so well for him. God sent a big storm and then a big fish, and he gave Jonah a big spanking. And there in the belly of the fish, Jonah called out to the Lord. And then God gave him a second chance. Jonah 2:10 says, the Lord spoke to the fish and it vomited Jonah onto dry land. And the word of the Lord came to Jonah the second time saying, go to Nineveh, that great city, and preach to them the message that I give to you. So here was Jonah now, repentant and regurgitated, righteous and ralphed. He was bleached and beached. He was victorious and vomited. And one more, he was regurgitated and revived. Imagine if you were laying around at the beach in Nineveh and you saw this sight. In comes this massive beast cruising through the water. It comes right to the shore. It opens up its mouth, makes a retching sound, and out rolls Jonah. Ta-da! His skin was probably bleached from the gastric juices in the whale's belly. And here's his message. In 40 days, Nineveh is going to be overthrown. So Jonah has prayed in the belly of the beast. Now he's preached to the city of Nineveh, walking through their streets. What happens next? You need to go now to Jonah chapter 3, verse 5, and we read this amazing story. The people of Nineveh believed God's message from the greatest to the least and declared a fast and put on burlap to show their sorrow. When the king of Nineveh heard what Jonah was saying, he stepped down from his throne and took off his royal robes and dressed himself in burlap and sat on a heap of ashes, and everyone prayed earnestly to God. And when God saw what they had done, how they had put a stop to their evil ways, he changed his mind and did not carry out the destruction he had threatened. This is a stunning turnaround. An entire city filled with thousands of people turn to God en masse, and a revival takes place, and the judgment of God is turned away. It just shows us that no one is beyond the reach of God. I want you for a moment to think of someone you know that you can't even imagine being a Christian. It's hard for you to even picture them holding a Bible and saying something like, praise the Lord. But listen to this. No one is beyond the reach of God. Maybe it's your father or your mother. Maybe it's your son or your daughter. Maybe it's someone you know that gives you a hard time at work. Maybe it's an angry, contentious neighbor. Maybe it's a public figure. You're thinking they could never come to believe in Jesus. Oh, they could. And you need to start praying for them that God will reach them. Again, this was a revival. God told these people 40 days judgment was coming and they repented. God tells us in 2 Chronicles 7:14, if my people which are called by my name will humble themselves and pray and seek my face and turn from their wicked ways, then I will hear from heaven and forgive their sin and heal their land. Listen, if you want to see a revival, just do revival-like things. Don't overly mystify this. Just do those things that you know you should be doing as a follower of Jesus Christ. Let me go back to comparing this to maybe the romance between a man and a woman. You know, when you're first taking a girl out as a guy, you want to make a good impression on her. So you actually shower and your shirt is clean and you show her great respect. And maybe as you pick her up, you open the door of the car for her, and then you go to the restaurant, you pull out the chair for her, you take her to a nice French restaurant, then you get married, and things change a little bit. You still open the door for the car, but you just close it before she's all the way in. You pull the chair out in the restaurant, but you let her fall, and then you point at her and laugh. And you take her to French restaurants. The last one you took her to was, I think it was Jacques in the Box, or the Golden Arches, I don't know, but something's happened. You've sort of slipped away. Go back and do those romantic things again, so to speak, if you want your marriage to be strong. Heard a story about a woman that wanted to divorce her husband in the worst way. She went to an attorney and said, I want to divorce my husband, but I want this to hurt him. I want him to feel a lot of pain. And the attorney said, oh, really? Well, okay. I have a plan for you. He says, for the next 3 months, I want you to smother your husband with affection. Compliment him constantly. Tell him what a great guy he is, how much you care for him. And then when that time has come to an end, you'll drop the divorce papers on him. He won't know what happened. He won't see it coming. It'll even be more painful. She says, I'll do it. And so for the next 3 months, she complimented her husband, affirmed her husband, told her husband how much she loved and appreciated him. And when the 3 months came to a close, the attorney called her and said, all right, let's get this divorce started. She said, divorce? We're going in our second honeymoon. You see, the point is, she did what she probably should have been doing all along. And in the same way in our life as Christians, when we're doing the things we should always be doing every day, getting up and reading the Bible, having a prayer life, being involved in our church, sharing our faith, when we do these things, it fuels the fire of revival and keeps that fire burning. But when we neglect those things, we begin to fade.
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1: Is there somebody that God has called you to reach that you don't want to reach because you have a discomfort talking to a person like that? I've told you before that my mother was married and divorced 7 times, right? And after I became a Christian and a pastor, the Lord spoke to my heart to go back to these husbands of my mother and share the gospel with them. It didn't always go so well. There was one guy who was especially cruel to my mom. He lived in Hawaii. I'll call him Eddie. And he beat my mother and almost killed her. And in fact, one night he knocked her unconscious with a wooden statue. And as I saw her laying on the floor bleeding, I thought my mother had died. She left him after that. And I had a very hard heart toward this man, even after I was an adult. And I was over in Hawaii preaching at the Waikiki Shell. And someone said, Greg, you remember your old dad, Eddie? Yes. He lives right across from the Waikiki Shell. And you know what? He's not doing well. His health is failing. if you'd like to say something to him. I said, I'm good. I don't want to say anything to him. And I felt directed by the Lord to go meet with him. So I took my wife, Kathy, over there, and we sat in his tiny little apartment. He used to live in a beautiful palatial home. And there he was, in great pain, obviously, not doing well in life. And I told him what Christ had done for me and how he had changed me. And I said, I would like to invite you to come over here, just across the street, basically, and hear me speak. And he said, no, I can drive you over if you like. No, he wanted nothing to do with it. So I thought, see, that's why I don't even try to reach these guys. But then there was another guy my mom married named Oscar Laurie. He adopted me. And I always loved this man because he treated me as a father should treat a son. But my mom left him. In fact, she left him and we flew over to Hawaii when she married Eddie. So I was getting out of school in New Jersey and the car was packed up with our suitcases. And I said, where are we going? She said, Hawaii. I said, where's dad? She said, he's not coming. And I didn't see him for the rest of my childhood. But after I was a young pastor, I sought him out, found him living in New Jersey. And I said, let's get some lunch together. He said, oh no, come to my home. We'd like to, you know, get to see you and know you again. And I'll introduce you to my new wife, Barbara. So I took the train out with Kathy and our oldest son, Christopher, to New Jersey there, Red Bank, New Jersey. And he was waiting at the station and I remembered him immediately. And before I knew it, I was calling him dad again. And one night we were sitting at the table and his wife made us a beautiful Italian meal. And she said to me, Greg, tell me how you became a Christian. And then how did you become a minister? And as I shared my story, my dad was just staring at me, not really responding. Oh, by the way, I left out something. He used to be an attorney. So I felt like I was standing before a judge giving my testimony. And I didn't seem like it was going very well. Another thing I left out was my father had just had a heart attack only a short time before and was having serious heart problems and even blacked out at the wheel of his car. And so he was on a restricted diet and he was exercising a lot. So he's listening. I tell my story of how I came to Christ. And then the dinner was done and Oscar, my father who adopted me, said, Greg, let's walk in the morning. I said, okay. He knocked on the door of my room at 6 o'clock in the morning, New Jersey time, 3 o'clock in the morning, California time. I was still pretty groggy. And as we're walking along in the park, he says, Greg, I was listening very carefully to what you said last night. And I said, yeah. And he said, I would like to give my life to Jesus Christ. Boy, did I wake up fast. It was like a double espresso. I said, well, Dad, maybe you don't understand what I said. Let me go over it again. And I went over it again. He says, yes, I want Jesus to come into my life. And I said, well, what we need to do is pray. And he drops to his knees. We're in the middle of a park. We're just walking at this point. He drops to his knees. I wasn't going to get on my knees, but since he was on his knees, I got on my knees and I led him in this prayer. And Christ came into his life and he lived 15 more years, got involved in the church, was a leader in his church. Amazing, amazing story. But, you know, I didn't really want to reach these men that my mother was married to, but I had to leave my comfort zone and go to them. Maybe there's someone like that that you're thinking of right now that you need to reach. Well, bringing this message to a close, God gave a second chance to Nineveh, and God loves to give second chances. The Lord does not want to bring judgment, but we know this. Every nation's days are numbered. Every great world empire that has been on this planet, they had a beginning, a middle, and an end. And the same will happen to the United States of America in God's timing. But here's what we're praying for. One more great spiritual awakening. Maybe two more. Maybe three or four more. That's up to the Lord. But our job, our mission is similar to Jonah. We are to proclaim the good news and tell people that there is a God who loves them. It's a message of mercy, but it is also a message that says there's judgment if we reject that mercy. Classic example, John 3:16 offers both the forgiveness and the ramifications of not accepting that forgiveness. Jesus says, for God so loved the world, he gave his only begotten son, And whosoever believes in him should not perish, but have everlasting life. So here's the message of love, for God so loved the world that he gave. Here's the message of judgment. Whoever believes in him should not perish. So if I don't believe in him, I'll perish. If I don't believe in him, I'll face the judgment of God. Romans 6:23 is similar. First, there's the message of judgment. The wages of sin is death. But then the loving offer of forgiveness. But the gift of God is eternal life through Jesus Christ our Lord. Years ago, I was walking down the street in Hawaii. Now, I was a young pastor at this point. The guy was holding a sign. It said, the wages of sin is death. And he was yelling to the people, God hates you and God will judge you. And I watched this guy for a few minutes and I thought, he's misrepresenting the Lord. So I walked up to him and I said, excuse me. And he's still yelling, God hates you and he'll judge you. Excuse me. Yeah, what? What do you want? You know, why don't you put the rest of that verse? It is true that it says the wages of sin is death, but the rest of it says, but the gift of God is eternal life through Jesus Christ our Lord. Then he told me God was going to judge me. Well, he was misrepresenting God. Yes, it is true judgment can come, but it's also true that Jesus Christ took the judgment of God on the cross of Calvary in our place. So we don't have to face it. God spared Nineveh. God extended mercy to Nineveh. A spiritual awakening happened in Nineveh. One person put it this way, quote, if God could bring a mighty revival in Nineveh with no better representative than Jonah and no more gospel than he preached in their streets, he can surely do the same thing for America, end quote. Jesus actually validated the story of Jonah. And he said, as Jonah was 3 days and three nights in the whale, so will the Son of Man be 3 days and three nights on the heart of the earth. Here's what Christ was saying. Just as Jonah was in the belly of that beast, so I, the Son of God, will be crucified on a cross and I'll rise again from the dead. He validated the story and used it as a picture of his own death and resurrection. Listen, Jesus died for you. Jesus absorbed God's judgment that you should have absorbed and that I should have absorbed, and he died in my place. Again, God loved you so much, he gave his only begotten Son, and whoever believes in him should not perish, but have everlasting life. Have you asked Christ to come into your life? Have you asked him to forgive you of your sin? Do you have the hope right now that you will go to heaven when you die? If not, wouldn't you like to have it right now? Have you been running from God like Jonah? That needs to stop. Stop running from him and run to him. If you've never asked Jesus into your life, you can do it right here, right now. So if you want your sin forgiven, if you want to know that you'll go to heaven when you die, if you want Jesus Christ to be your Savior and your Lord and your friend, why don't you just pray this prayer after me? Pray these words, Lord Jesus, I know that I am a sinner. I'm sorry for that sin. I turn from it now, and I choose to follow you from this moment forward. Thank you for hearing this prayer and answering this prayer. In Jesus' name I pray. Amen.

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0: Well, Pastor Greg, George Whitfield's story is told in this new movie, A Great Awakening, which we're making available to our listeners right now. He was an itinerant evangelist in the 18th century. He traveled throughout the 13 colonies preaching the gospel. And for 30 years, he did this. I'm thinking you and old George might have had a lot to talk about.
9: Yes. Well, yeah, there's some similarities between us. You know, I didn't have a voice like his, that's for sure. His voice was so powerful, he could be heard in person by 25,000 people without amplification. I can't even imagine that. You know, there was one year we were doing a Harvest Crusade, and for some reason, the sound went out. Well, we found out later what it was. Someone unplugged the PA system. It was as simple as that. They unplugged it. But anyway, so I'm in the middle of preaching. In fact, I'm at the end of my message, getting ready to give the invitation, and the sound goes off, and I thought I'll speak anyway. No one could hear me. No one. It was so hard. But I think of George Whitfield and that booming voice that God gave him. But George was called to be an evangelist. I'm called to do the same. An evangelist is someone that proclaims the gospel and calls people to Christ. And I think it's an important role in the church. In more contemporary times, Billy Graham is the name that comes to mind as the great evangelist that God used in our nation. Well, go back a few years, in fact, go back a lot of years to the 1700s, and the Billy Graham of his day, George Whitfield, reached people. In fact, he was so effective, they had no media except for print media, of course, the newspaper. But somehow, George Whitfield, because of his endless preaching and his tireless proclamation of the gospel, was able to reach 80% of the colonial population. That's a lot of people. Pretty much everybody knew his name. But the main thing that Whitfield wanted to emphasize was not his name, but the name that is above all names, the name of Jesus Christ. So you need to know this story. And we have it available for you in this amazing new film called A Great Awakening. It was so popular, they had to extend the theatrical run because the word of mouth was spreading and more people wanted to see it. Now you can have your own copy of A Great Awakening so you can watch it whenever you want and watch it over and over again and show it to your family, show it to your friends, show it to whoever you think would like to see it. You're going to love this. 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So get your copy of A Great Awakening for your gift of any size. Dave, tell them more about that.
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13: For God so loved the world that he gave his only begotten Son, that whoever believes in him shall not perish but have eternal life. Let us pray together. Jesus, save me. 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I will follow you, Jesus. If you would like prayer, you're welcome to call 267-367-LOVE, 267-367-LOVE.
14: With SRN News, I'm Keith Peters in Washington. Millions of people in the Great Lakes, Northeast, and Mid-Atlantic states are muddling through another day of unhealthy air from uncontrolled wildfires in Minnesota and Canada. The nation's capital was enveloped in an eerie haze Friday, and Major League Baseball's Cleveland Guardians postponed their game against the Pittsburgh Pirates in Ohio. Air quality warnings are expected to remain in effect at least through Saturday in parts of the U.S. President Trump says Darlene Graham, the sister of the late Lindsey Graham, has his support to run for a full term to replace her brother in the U.S. Senate. Graham is serving the remaining months of her late brother Lindsey Graham's Senate term, but she's weighing a possible run for a full term. On Wall Street, the Dow down by 406 points, the S&P lower by 76. More details at srnnews.com.
15: Acronyms appear every day in our conversations. 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Here's an acronym that might help you when praying. ASK. A stands for asking. Jesus said, ask and it will be given to you. S stands for seeking. Jesus said, seek and you will find. K stands for knocking. Jesus said, knock and it will be open to you. Is prayer really as easy as Jesus makes it sound? It is if you ask and keep on asking, seek and keep on seeking, knock and keep on knocking. And so the next time you ASK, expect Jesus to RSVP.
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15: Acronyms appear every day in our conversations. 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Here's an acronym that might help you when praying. ASK. A stands for asking. Jesus said, ask and it will be given to you. S stands for seeking. Jesus said, seek and you will find. K stands for knocking. Jesus said, knock and it will be open to you. Is prayer really as easy as Jesus makes it sound? It is if you ask and keep on asking, seek and keep on seeking, knock and keep on knocking. And so the next time you ASK, expect Jesus to RSVP.
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18: There are moments in our lives that are hard. 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In these moments, they breed frustration and resentment, and the last thing we feel is joyful. But God shares something we can always rejoice in, no matter the situation. In today's message, Pastor Dan focuses your attention on God and His goodness, and not your feelings. You can rejoice in God because of what He accomplished through His Son's sacrifice on the cross. Now here's Pastor Dan in the book of Deuteronomy chapter 27 for today's edition of Ring of Truth.

0: currently in Deuteronomy. We'll be in Deuteronomy 27. And at this point in the book of Deuteronomy, where Moses has reviewed the entire law with the Israelites before passing off the scene and Joshua taking the leadership, he's finished what he intended to do in Deuteronomy with this final, you know, set of sermons that he gives to the children of Israel, going through the law with them again. And so now when we come to chapter 27, there's a change that takes place here. In chapter 27, Moses instructs the Israelite on how they are to ratify the covenant with God once they enter into the promised land. So he's going to give them instructions here on how they are to ratify the covenant, or what that ceremony should look like once they enter into the promised land. So look at verse 1. Now Moses, with the elders of Israel, commanded the people, saying, keep all the commandments which I command you today. Now this is the only time that we see Moses and the elders of Israel commanding the people together. Moses will not enter into the promised land. He knows that. The people know that. And so the elders who will enter into the promised land give these instructions along with Moses, knowing that he is about to kick the bucket. Maybe they didn't know that, but you know what I mean. And so now the elders and Moses together command the people to keep all the commandments, to keep all of the law. The Mosaic covenant, that's what this is conditional. Most of the covenants that God made are unconditional covenants. Like the land covenant, God gives them the land as an everlasting covenant, as part of the everlasting possession for Israel. Now, it belongs to them permanently, but they stay in the land, their dwelling in the land is based on their obedience. So even though when they're removed from the land, it's still their land, they just can't dwell in it because of their disobedience. But God brings them back to the land, just as God has brought them back to the land today. So most of the covenants are unconditional. The Mosaic covenant is conditional. God will bless and prosper Israel if they keep all of his commandments that he has commanded them in his law. And they're reminded of that here in verse 1. Keep all the commandments which I command you today. They have to keep all the commandments. They can't pick and choose. They can't just keep the commandments that they want to keep. As part of this covenant, they have to keep all of the commandments that God has given them for God to bless them. That's the requirement of the covenant. Verse 2, and it shall be on the day when you cross over the Jordan to the land which the Lord your God is giving you, that you shall set up for yourselves large stones and whitewash them with lime. You shall write on them all the words of this law when you have crossed over, that you may enter the land which the Lord your God is giving you, a land flowing with milk and honey, just as the Lord God of your fathers promised you. Therefore it shall be when you have crossed over the Jordan that on Mount Ebal you shall set up these stones which I command you today, and you shall whitewash them with lime, and there you shall build an altar to the Lord your God, an altar of stones. You shall not use an iron tool on them. You shall build with whole stones the altar of the Lord your God and offer burnt offerings on it to the Lord your God. You shall offer peace offerings, and you shall eat there by the altar and rejoice before the Lord your God. And you shall write very plainly on the stones all the words of this law. So after the Israelites enter into the promised land, they're going to conquer the city of Jericho. They're going to conquer the city of Ai. And then they are to go to a place called Mount Ebal to hold this ceremony that is described here in chapter 27, where they kind of formally enter into the covenant with God. Mount Ebal is in Shechem. which is in Samaria, right in the heartland, right in the center of the land of Israel. And it's there that they are going to formally enter into this covenant with God and agree to the terms of the covenant. A covenant was like a contract that two people entered into, and both parties had to hear the terms of the covenant, just like when you enter into a legal contract, maybe like when you buy a house and somebody handles the closing for you, like it's usually an attorney, and they sit there and they go through every item in the contract and explain it to you and explain it to both parties and explain what the expectation is for each party, and then both parties sign the contract, sign the agreement. That's kind of like a covenant where the terms of the covenant are explained and then both parties agree to the terms of the covenant. And this is what is described here in chapter 27. The children of Israel are going to go to a place called Mount Ebal in Shechem, and there they are to set up several large stones, it says back in verse 2, and it's repeated later in the passage. They're to set up several large stones. They're to whitewash the stones with lime. They would make kind of like a pasty paint that they would use to cover these stones, to paint them white. Remember, Jesus talked about the religious leaders being whitewashed tombs. It was a paint that was made out of limestone. They would whitewash these large stones they're going to set up there on Mount Ebal. And then verse 3 says they were to write on these large stones all the words of the law. Verse 8 says, you shall write very plainly on the stones all the words of this law, or very clearly for everyone to see. Again, they're entering into a covenant. They're entering into a contract, right? And so everything is to be written out very plainly. The terms of the covenant are to be clear and written on these stones that they're going to stand up there on Mount Ebal. If you're taking notes, the word translated write in verse 3 and again in verse 8, you shall write on them all the words of this law. That word write, it can also mean to inscribe or to engrave. And so, get the picture. They're going to go to Mount Ebal, and they're going to get these large stones. They're going to stand these stones up. They're going to whitewash them. They're going to paint them white, and then they will write or inscribe all the words of the law on these large whitewashed standing stones that they set up on Mount Ebal. And so those standing stones will be there like a monument, like a public record of the covenant and the requirements of the covenant. Now, setting up stones was as part of a ceremony. That was something that was actually very common in the ancient world. It was a very common practice. It was also common to inscribe laws on standing stones as a public record for everybody. Just as with this picture, this sits right outside of the ancient city, and it's this monument that declares to people when they would use it for laws, the law written on the standing stone, it was a public record of the law. The most well-known example of this would be the Code of Hammurabi from the ancient world. It has all of the laws of Babylon inscribed on it. 282 laws, I think, that are inscribed on the Code of Hammurabi. Hammurabi was a king in Babylon. And so Hammurabi set these up all over his kingdom, so everybody would know what the law is, because you've got a stone with it inscribed in your city. And so here the Israelites were to set up several large stones, whitewash them, and then inscribe the law on the stones as part of the covenant that they're making. Now, scholars are not sure if they were to inscribe all of the law of Moses, you know, like Genesis to Deuteronomy, that would be a lot of stones they'd have to set up. Just for reference, the Code of Hammurabi is 218 laws. The Law of Moses is 613 laws. So they aren't sure if the intention is for all of the Law of Moses, Genesis to Deuteronomy, or just the book of Deuteronomy, or just the blessings and curses that are listed here in chapters 27 and 28. Most scholars, or the majority, believe it was the book of Deuteronomy that was inscribed on these standing stones.
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0: And so again, they're to set up these stones on Mount Ebal in Shechem. Verse 5 says they were also to build an altar on Mount Ebal. And there you shall build an altar to the Lord your God, an altar of stones. You shall not use an iron tool or a carving tool on the stones. You shall build with whole stones or whole rocks the altar of the Lord your God, and offer burnt offerings on it to the Lord, and you shall offer peace offerings, and you shall eat there by the altar and rejoice before the Lord your God. So they're to build this altar by just piling up stones to build the altar. They're not to use any iron tools on the stones, no chisels or carving tools. They were not to engrave the stones or make the stones decorative in any way, ornate in any way, just pile up the stones. Why? Because God does not want the altar fashioned or carved or decorated, ornate, because he doesn't want the altar to be a distraction from the sacrifice that's on the altar. He wants all the attention on the sacrifice. The sacrifice is what matters, not the altar. And he doesn't want the children of Israel focused on the altar when there's a sacrifice on the altar. He doesn't want the children of Israel standing there saying, wow, look at the altar. Look at that engraving work. That's amazing. That guy's very talented. What a craftsman who engraved all of those engravings on the stones, and everybody's just focused on the engravings on the stones and not the sacrifice on the altar. God wants the attention on the sacrifice, not the altar. And sometimes with church or with a ministry, we can get our focus on the appearance or the style or the aesthetics or the performance or the experience, and that becomes a distraction to people. Where people are just kind of taking in the appearance and the aesthetics of it all. And they're distracted from focusing on Jesus Christ, the Lamb of God who was sacrificed to take away the sins of the world. Look at verse 6. Verse 6 says, they shall offer burnt offerings to the Lord. Burnt offerings, remember, speaks of total consecration. Total commitment. And so they're declaring their total commitment to the Lord and their total commitment to this covenant that they're entering into. Verse 7 says they were to also offer peace offerings to the Lord. Peace offerings speak of the peace and fellowship that we have with God. The New Testament says we have peace with God through Jesus Christ. He's our peace offering. He's brought peace between man and God. He's removed the enmity between man and God. And so they're to make a peace offering there, fellowship with God. And then verse 7, look at verse 7 again. It says, they shall rejoice before the Lord. And this is a command. They're commanded to rejoice before the Lord. It's a command from the Lord to rejoice. Oh, well, what if I don't feel like rejoicing? You rejoice anyways. Understand that in the Bible, rejoicing before the Lord in the Bible has nothing to do with your emotions. It has nothing to do with how you're feeling and whether you're feeling it. I'm not feeling it. Doesn't matter. You rejoice before the Lord because of who He is, not because you're in the mood to rejoice. You rejoice because of who He is and what He has done for us. We rejoice and worship Jesus Christ for who He is and for what He has done in dying in our place on the cross as our substitute to save us and to redeem us from our sin and from judgment. We worship Him because He's worthy of our praise, not because we feel it or don't feel it, but because He is worthy. Over in the Psalms, you don't have to turn there, but if you're taking notes, you can jot down Psalm 42, verse 5. Here, the psalmist says to himself, he's speaking to himself, "Why are you cast down, O my soul? And why are you disquieted within me? Hope in God, for I shall yet praise Him for the help of His countenance." He's giving himself a little pep talk. Why are you cast down, O my soul? Why are you disquieted within me? You should hope in God. And you shall yet praise Him. What is he saying there? He's not

0: 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You don't need a building. You don't need a choir. You just need to turn your heart to Air One.
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2: Bless them. If they do not obey God, they will experience curses in their life and in their nation. God wants to bless them. That's why he's spelled all of this out for them. He doesn't want cursings to come upon their nation, but it's conditional. It's going to depend upon their obedience to the Lord. And look at verse 11 again. And Moses commanded the people on the same day, saying, these shall stand on Mount Gerizim. Again, he's talking about once they've entered into the promised land and they go to Mount Ebal. Right next to Mount Ebal is Mount Gerizim. These shall stand on Mount Gerizim to bless the people when you have crossed over the Jordan, Simeon, Levi, Judah, Issachar, Joseph, and Benjamin, and these shall stand on Mount Ebal to curse Reuben, Gad, Asher, Zebulun, Dan, and Naphtali. Verse 14, and the Levite shall speak with a loud voice and say to all the men of Israel, and you can stop right there and give me your attention. Mount Gerizim was about a mile away from Mount Ebal, and the city of Shechem sat in the valley between the two mountains. And at this covenant ceremony that they're to have, half of the tribes will stand on Mount Gerizim, and verse 12, and Mount Gerizim will be the mountain of blessing. They represent the blessings that will come upon the nation for their obedience. And half of the tribes will stand on Mount Ebal, and they will represent the curses that will come upon the nation if they disobey God and break this covenant that they are making with God. It's interesting that the altar is on Mount Ebal, the place of curses for disobedience, that God puts the altar there, the mountain that is associated with disobedience and breaking the covenant. So half the tribes are on Mount Gerizim, the other half is on Mount Ebal, and the Levite shall stand in the valley between them, along with Joshua, and the Levites and Joshua will read all of the law in their hearing, and all of the blessings Israel will experience if they obey the law, and all of the curses Israel will experience if they disobey the law. And with each curse that is read, the tribes will shout, Amen! And with each blessing that is read, the tribes will shout, Amen! Amen means so be it. Again, they're entering into a covenant. They're entering into a contract with the Lord. And just as when you enter into a legal contract and somebody sits there with you, an attorney sits there with you, and they read through it, and then they say, I need you to sign right here. And you sign it. And then they turn over, next page, they read it through, and they say, okay, now I need you to sign here. And you sign there, and they go through it page by page, and you sign every page indicating that you've heard or read what that page says. Well, that's exactly what God does here.
3: He asked me how I know, and I say it rings truer than the finest crystal.
4: This has been Ring of Truth with Pastor Dan Sexton. Pastor Dan is the senior pastor at Calvary Chapel, Ellicott City in Columbia, Maryland. Today's study is part of a series on the book of Deuteronomy, which is the last book of the Pentateuch, and it ends with the Israelites getting ready to cross the Jordan River into the Promised Land. It may seem right now like God isn't doing much in your life, and you can start to question his plans. But what his word reminds you is that he has a plan for your life that you cannot possibly understand and predict. What he wants you to do is listen for his voice and be ready to be obedient to him when he asks you to take action. If you need a prayer after listening,

listening to today's lesson, you can give us a call at 410-491-4592. 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
1: Do you carry around the weight of a guilty conscience? 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
3: With SRI News, I'm Keith Peters in Washington. A member of President Trump's cabinet says he is ready to go after voter fraud.
4: A day after President Trump revived falsehoods about voter fraud, Homeland Security Secretary Mark Wayne Mullen talked about election fraud.
5: If you are an illegal or you're voting illegally, we will hunt you down. We will find you.
4: In a White House briefing, Mullen also threatened fines, even prison time, for state election officials who refused to hand over sensitive voter data. Mullen's comments come as a federal judge blocked the use of DHS's updated system, citing voter privacy and the fact it can result in the wrongful purging of eligible voters. President Trump is trying to use his 2020 loss to Joe Biden to justify his push to pass a strict voter ID bill. Ed Donahue, Washington.
3: The flooding devastation continues in Texas.
6: Downpours dumped more than 2 feet of rain across parts of South and Central Texas over the past week, swelling rivers, cutting off communities, and washing out roads. In Uvalde, Texas, where a section of bridge collapsed due to flooding on the Nueces River, Governor Greg Abbott thanked responders who rushed to rescue hundreds of people trapped by high waters.
7: The state is going to work with local officials to expedite things like debris removal and to accelerate the rebuilding process.
6: As the water recedes, residents like Sandra Gomez are returning to a messy cleanup.
8: Mud is all throughout the house.
6: I'm Jennifer King.
3: Federal health officials have identified lettuce from Mexico served by Taco Bell locations across five U.S. states as a source of the widespread outbreak of diarrhea causing parasite Cyclospora. The Centers for Disease Control and Prevention warn consumers not to eat shredded iceberg lettuce from Taco Bell restaurants in Indiana, Kentucky, Michigan, Ohio, and West Virginia. On Wall Street, the Dow down by 406 points, the S&P lower by 76. This is SRN News.
9: Acronyms appear every day in our conversations. For example, when texting, LOL means laugh out loud, and BFF means best friends forever. Here's an acronym that might help you when praying. ASK. A stands for asking. Jesus said, ask and it will be given to you. S stands for seeking. Jesus said, seek and you will find. K stands for knocking. Jesus said, knock and it will be opened to you. Is prayer really as easy as Jesus makes it sound? It is if you ask and keep on asking, seek and keep on seeking, knock and keep on knocking. And so the next time you ASK, expect Jesus to RSVP.
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11: Sharing the impact the truth of God's Word had on his life, here's our teacher on Leading the Way, Dr. Michael Youssef.
12: You know, I found myself this week literally weeping uncontrollably before God and saying this, Lord, may this generation be like the Joshua generation. Lord, may this generation have the faith of Joshua generation. May this generation, Lord, have the courage and the victories of Joshua's generation. Joshua's generation could have said, you want me to do what?
11: That is the title of Dr. Youssef's current teaching series on Leading the Way. You want me to do what? Some practical lessons about facing the impossibilities in life with faith. Now, Joshua was charged with leading more than a million people into a promised land and then walking around a nearby enemy city with a marching band. Neither situation something familiar to you and me, but God may ask you or me to do something that still causes the words, you want me to do what? To be mumbled out toward heaven. So let's listen together to a message Dr. Youssef is calling Stay with the Program.
12: Fear is one of those emotions that I never trivialize or minimize. It's one of those emotions that I never underestimate. And if you've read some of my books, like If God Is in Control, Why My Life Is Such a Mess, you have read some of my testimony of how at times I've experienced what I would call a rash, raw, and naked fear. I know how fear can be one of the most demoralizing experiences in human existence. I know that. And there's nothing wrong with experiencing fear at times. The question is, how do you overcome fear? How do you defeat fear? That's really what matters. Because if fear is not overcome in your life and in my life, why do I say this? Because I have seen it. When continuous fear stays in your life, it robs you of joy. Continuous fear deprives you of your effectiveness for Christ. Continuous fear will steal your God-given potential for Him. Continuous fear will render you useless for the kingdom of God. Because continuous fear is Satan's method of keeping you from understanding your mission in life. That you are an apostle of Jesus Christ in your workplace and your school. That you will be hindered from witnessing to the power of salvation when you live in fear. But the only thing that I understood through the years of overcoming and overwhelming fear is faith. I have experienced in my own life that whenever fear is up, faith is down. And whenever faith is up, fear is down. It's like that seesaw. You see, courage is not an absence of fear, but courage is fear that has been overwhelmed by faith. Somebody was lamenting the fact of how fear has kept modern-day Christians, believers, from witnessing for Jesus Christ. Fear of all kinds have kept people's mouths shut, testifying to the power of God's forgiveness and healing in our lives. Because in days gone by, the believers in Jesus Christ saw themselves as a mighty spiritual army for Jesus Christ. In days gone by, Christians viewed themselves as soldiers for Jesus Christ. Christians viewed themselves as warriors for Jesus Christ. Christians viewed themselves as a mighty army lined up behind the commander-in-chief. And that is why they sang songs like Onward, Christian Soldiers Marching Us to War. Today, the Church of Jesus Christ is open for entertainment. And we have ceased to see ourselves that we are men and women, boys and girls of power and might. That we are soldiers enlisted in the greatest army that has ever existed. The army of Jesus Christ. And this poor guy looked around and saw what's happened to the Church of Jesus Christ, to the believers. And he wrote a parody of the song. Here's what he said. I want to read it to you. Backward Christian soldiers fleeing from the fight, with the cross of Jesus clearly out of sight. Christ, our rightful master, stands against the foe. But forward into battle, we are too chicken to go. Like a mighty tortoise moves the Church of God. Brothers, we are treading where we have often tread. We are much divided, many bodies we, having different doctrines and not much charity. Crowns and thrones may perish, kingdoms rise and wane, but the Church of Jesus hidden does remain. Gates of hell should never against the Church prevail. We have Christ's own promise, but we think we'll fail. Sit here then, you people. Join our useless throng. Blend with ours your voices in a feeble song. Blessings, ease, and comfort ask from Christ the King. With our modern thinking, we won't do a thing. It hurts, doesn't it? The Israelites in the book of Joshua chapter 6 were a mighty army and saw themselves thus. Because they refused to allow fear to dominate their life. They refused to allow things to detract them from their mission. They refused to allow their previous victories to hinder them from moving into another victory. They refused to allow fear to keep them from conquering walls. And beloved, I want to tell you something. That is what fear is doing to believers today. It is keeping them from conquering the walls of Satan's domain. It is keeping them from bringing down the walls of addictions, keeping them from defeating temptation in their lives, keeping them from reclaiming the places of work and the schools and the neighborhoods for Jesus Christ, keeping them from giving generously of themselves to the work of God here and around the globe, keeping them from telling the world about the one who saved them eternally. Perhaps there was no point in Israel's history before or after this time here in Joshua chapter 6 when they exercised faith and overcame fear than this point here in Joshua chapter 6. You see, the previous generation of Israelites all died in the wilderness. Every one of them got buried in the wilderness. And they never saw the promised land. And there is a good reason for that. Because they were constantly whining and complaining. Because they were constantly criticizing and murmuring all the time. No wonder God waited until that generation died and buried before He took the next generation on to the promised land. You know, I found myself this week literally weeping uncontrollably before God and saying this, Lord, may this generation be like the Joshua generation. Lord, may this generation have the faith of Joshua generation. May this generation, Lord, have the courage and the victories of Joshua's generation. Joshua's generation could have said, you want me to do what? You want us to do what? Penetrate the impenetrable? You want us to do what? Can't you see this fortified wall here? Can't you see that Jericho is an impossibility, is beyond our ability to conquer? Can't you hear the taunting of the Canaanites of us? Can't you understand how mighty Jericho is? Don't you know that they have an advanced armories? They have advanced weaponries? And furthermore, listen, Joshua, what is this divine strategy? Is that a joke or what? What is this divine strategy? You want us to do what? March around the walls once a day in silence? You want us then on the seventh day march seven times? Then on the seventh day you want us to blow trumpets and shout? What is it going to do to the wall? What is that going to accomplish? This has to be the most bizarre, the most nonsensical strategy. What is this marching supposed to accomplish? What's it supposed to do other than make us a laughing stock of the Canaanites? What is this marching outside of the wall supposed to accomplish other than getting us killed by the spears of the Canaanites? Even Joshua himself, even though he is a veteran of many wars, he must have had his doubts about the strategy. But he responded in unquestioned obedience. And beloved, that's what faith is all about. Listen, we can all spend our time debating what faith is. Faith is very simple. It is expressed in absolute unquestioned obedience to the Word of God. That's what faith is all about. Everything else is just talk. Joshua probably felt that this divine strategy, it just doesn't make sense. But he said, God said, do it, and I'm going to do it. It may not be the most logical. It may not be the most rational. It may not be the most intelligent strategy that he has ever encountered. But he said, Lord, I'll obey whatever you say. It doesn't make sense to me, Lord, but I'll do it. Let me ask you this. What is your Jericho? What is your Jericho? What is your menacing obstacle that stands in the way of your victory? What is that giant that is harassing you and taunting you? What is hindering you from keeping and claiming your school and your workplace and your neighborhood for Jesus Christ? What is that past that is holding you hostage? What is that power that got you in its clutches? So much so that you feel inadequate. Inadequate to speak to someone about the power of God to forgive sin, to heal and restore. Is it fear of rejection? Is it fear of failure? Is it fear of embarrassment? Is it fear of being taunted? I'll make you a promise. If you look deep to find out the cause of that fear in your life, and you keep digging, and you keep digging, and you keep digging, you're going to discover at the root there is disobedience. There's disobedience in your life. So what's the answer? Get on with God's program. You say, how do I do that? What is God's program? It is for you to exercise complete trust in the promises of God. It's for you to develop a complete trust in the presence of God. You see, that's what the Ark of the Covenant was all about. It was representing to them the presence of God. And they're going to say, yeah, we sure helped us across the River Jordan, but can't really take us over that wall. That's God's program. How do I trust in God's program? How do I trust in the presence of God in my life? How do I do that? By spending adequate time alone in the presence of your Heavenly Father, developing intimacy with Him. But how does that work practically? As you develop intimacy with God, He's going to direct you. Sometimes God is going to say, keep your mouth shut. It's hard for some. Sometimes He said, you need to speak. You see, for some, God is saying, just love that person, don't say a thing until the right time. For others who have been silent for so long, God is saying, now you need to speak. See, He will guide you to His program. Listen carefully, please. I'm convinced personally, being from the Middle East myself, I am convinced that the greatest temptation to these guys was to stay silent for a week. You want us to do what? March around and around for first day, and then the second day, not saying a mumbling word? I mean, there's no way. How can you do this? I mean, that is a miracle in itself. It must have been killing them. I can't imagine. Some of them want to express themselves. I'm convinced one of them wanted to lean over and say, hey, Joe. I don't like this one bit, do you? And the other say, no, I can't stand this silence. It's killing me. All this marching. Can you believe it? Can you believe this guy, Joshua, telling us they're going to be shouting and blow trumpets and on the seventh day and we're going to have victory? Yeah, this guy is dense. I mean, he really is. He's just dumb. Man, oh, for the days of Moses, he's always listened to our complaints and he always cried to God to change his mind. The silence was killing them. Not only that, but these tribes have always been on each other's throats. I mean, they fought, they argued, they had the worst time. But here, they're united. No bickering, no complaining. No murmuring, they're united. How many of you believe that if this body of believers, if this body of believers become united in prayer, become united in tithing and giving, become united in serving, become united in witnessing, become united in mission, become united in reaching out and reclaiming our schools and our workplaces and our neighborhoods for Jesus Christ, how many of you believe that will change a city? I believe that with every ounce of my being. Amen. Give God glory. Amen. You know, I read that General Patton, who was very unorthodox anyway,
13: had a very unusual method by which he promoted officers in the army. Very unusual. He would say to the officers, "Men, I want you to go behind this warehouse, and I want you to dig a trench. I want it to be 8 feet long, and I want it to be 3 feet wide, and I want it to be 6 inch deep." And then he lets them go do the job. Unbeknown to them, there was a room in that warehouse behind which they're going to dig the trench, where all the tools are kept. And next to that room that has the tools in it, he sits there. So as they come to get their tools to dig the trench, he would hear every word they have spoken. Someone would say, "This is demeaning work for officers." Some would say, "This trench needs to be dug by electric powers, not by hand." Others would complain about how pointless it is to dig the trench in this lousy weather. Others would complain, "Why only 6 inches deep?" But then there would be that odd officer who would say something to the effect, "Who cares what the so-and-so wants to do with that trench? Let's just dig it and get it over and done with." And that was precisely the officer that was promoted. Now, beloved, listen to me. God, too, is looking for men and women, boys and girls. God, too, is looking for those who will put their faith to work by unquestioning obedience. Because here's the truth of the scripture. When you act in obedience, God will manifest His power. When you act in obedience, God will work in the hearts of others and soften the hardest of them all. When you act in obedience, God will manifest His awesomeness. When you do the possible, God is going to do the impossible. When you follow His strategy, He will give you success. When you get on with His program, He will bless the smallest and the simplest things in your life. He will give you Jericho. Whatever your Jericho may be, He will give it to you. You notice in the scripture says, the Lord already gave it to us. As if this already happened. He will make walls that look impenetrable in your life crumble. He will melt hearts. He will confuse the enemy. When Jesus turned water into wine, He asked for the jars to be filled with water. He said, "You know, that's odd. The one who is able to click his finger and change water into wine surely must be able to just fill the jars himself. Just said, let there be water, and there was water." No. He wanted them to be part of the miracle. Just like He wants you to be part of the miracle of saving souls. When He raised Lazarus from the dead, He asked for the stone to be removed. Wait a minute. The God who tells the dead to rise, surely He could click His fingers and the stone will be removed. Sure, He could have done that, but He didn't, because He wanted them to be part of the miracle. God wants us involved in the miracle. Listen, God is the one who does converting of souls anyway. God is the one who brings conviction and reveals to us that we are sinners and heading for eternal damnation unless we repent and turn and receive forgiveness from the hand of Jesus Christ. Only God can do that. But He uses you and you and you and me to be involved in the miracle. What a privilege. What an honor. When you do what you can do, God will do only what God can do. When you reach out in love to that person or this person that God has been laying on your heart, who's desperate to hear the message of forgiveness, to hear the message of peace, inner peace, to hear the message of meaningful life, to hear the message of eternal life, God will soften hearts. When you let His light shine in your life, He will shine His light on the other person's heart. Listen, the secret of success in Jericho was not Joshua's military ingenuity. It was not his skills in warfare. Victory came because Joshua and the people of God heard God and obeyed God. Isn't that simple? And yet most people stumble over it. It is so simple. Listen to God, obey God. Victory came because they followed God's strategy. Victory came because they got on God's program, not their own program. And God will give you victory when you begin to see your first task as a missionary in your mission field. When you begin to see your first task is obedience. If you sit in the presence of God unhurried, unflustered, He will give you the words to speak. Or sometimes He'll tell you to keep your mouth shut. He is the God of the harvest, and He knows when the harvest is ready. He alone. When you are still and know that He is God, He will guide your words. He will guide your steps. He will guide your mind. He will guide your service. He will overwhelm all of your fears. The ones that are known and the ones that are unknown.
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9: Acronyms appear every day in our conversations. 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Here's an acronym that might help you when praying. ASK. A stands for asking. Jesus said, ask and it will be given to you. S stands for seeking. Jesus said, seek and you will find. K stands for knocking. Jesus said, knock and it will be opened to you. Is prayer really as easy as Jesus makes it sound? It is if you ask and keep on asking, seek and keep on seeking, knock and keep on knocking. And so the next time you ASK, expect Jesus to RSVP.
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9: Acronyms appear every day in our conversations. 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Here's an acronym that might help you when praying. ASK. A stands for asking. Jesus said, ask and it will be given to you. S stands for seeking. Jesus said, seek and you will find. K stands for knocking. Jesus said, knock and it will be opened to you. Is prayer really as easy as Jesus makes it sound? It is if you ask and keep on asking, seek and keep on seeking, knock and keep on knocking. And so the next time you ASK, expect Jesus to RSVP.
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3: With SRN News, I'm Keith Peters in Washington. Federal health officials have identified lettuce from Mexico served at Taco Bell locations across five U.S. states as a source of a widespread outbreak of diarrhea-causing parasite Cyclospora. The Centers for Disease Control and Prevention late Thursday warned consumers not to eat shredded iceberg lettuce from Taco Bell restaurants in Indiana, Kentucky, Michigan, Ohio, and West Virginia. Millions of people in the Great Lakes, Northeast, and Mid-Atlantic states are muddling through another day of unhealthy air from uncontrolled wildfires in Minnesota and Canada. The nation's capital was enveloped in an eerie haze Friday. Air quality warnings are expected to remain in effect at least through Saturday in parts of the U.S. More details available at srnnews.com.
9: Acronyms appear every day in our conversations. 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Here's an acronym that might help you when praying. ASK. A stands for asking. Jesus said, ask and it will be given to you. S stands for seeking. Jesus said, seek and you will find. K stands for knocking. Jesus said, knock and it will be opened to you. Is prayer really as easy as Jesus makes it sound? It is if you ask and keep on asking, seek and keep on seeking, knock and keep on knocking. And so the next time you ASK, expect Jesus to RSVP.
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19: The Bible says this world is under a low-level cloud of demonic influence and persuasion, and it's a sway. It causes the world to think a different or strange way than with the way God thinks and what God would have you to think.
18: 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I'm David Jay, thanking you for joining us today as we listen, learn, and are challenged by God's Word, the Bible. The men and women who founded this nation weren't just bold, they were anchored. Anchored in the conviction that our rights come from God, not from government. And that foundation is worth knowing. In The American Story, The Beginnings, Tim and David Barton take you back to the documents, the decisions, and the faith that shaped this country from its very first days. 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Now, the Christian walk is full of disciplines, trials, and setbacks, but it's those hard seasons of life that God uses to shape our faith from the inside out. So when we doubt, we're open to one of the most dangerous enemies we face as a believer. You see, every single one of us has wrestled with doubt at some point in life. Maybe it was before we became a believer, or maybe it crept in after we'd been following Jesus for years. Those nagging questions, the moments that we wonder if God really cares about us, and if he's really there when we're in pain. Today, Pastor Jack teaches that doubt must be defeated at all costs. Doubt robs our spirit, destroys our hope, and kills our future by blinding us to what God is doing in our lives. Like a spiritual infection, if you will, one small bit of doubt can poison our entire walk with Christ. Now, with his message called The Discipline of Doubt, here's pastor and Bible teacher Jack Hibbs.
19: Mark 9:16. And he, Jesus, asked the scribes, "What are you discussing?" He says with them. Then one from the multitude, verse 17, answers, says, "Teacher, I brought you my son who has a mute spirit. And wherever he seizes him," this demonic attack comes upon him, "he throws him down, he foams at the mouth, he gnashes his teeth, he becomes rigid. So I spoke to your disciples that they should cast him out, but they could not." And Jesus answered him and said, "O faithless generation, how long shall I be with you? How long shall I bear with you? Bring him to me." And then they brought him to Jesus, and when he saw him, immediately the spirit convulsed him, and he fell on the ground and wallowed, foaming at the mouth. And Jesus asked his father, How long has this been happening to him? And he said, "From childhood. And often he has thrown him both into the fire, into the water to destroy him. But if you can do anything," listen to this man, "but if you can do anything, have compassion on us and help us." You think God's going to walk away from that cry? And Jesus said to him, "If you can believe, all things are possible to him who believes." And immediately, verse 24 says, the father of the child cried out, circle this verse 24, and said with tears, "Lord, I believe, help my unbelief." Can you not relate to that? Oh God, I believe in you, but help my unbelief. Listen, you cannot deny God. You know he exists. But the situation in your life is seemingly out of your control. And yes, it is out of your control. And what does God require of you and I to do? Oh God, oh Lord, if you'll do anything, help me. And tonight, doubt answers back to me and says, "Oh Jack, I've already asked God 2 times, 3 times, 1,000 times. Keep asking. Amen. Keep asking until God says, "All right, wait. Or don't talk to me about this anymore." You know, he told the apostle Paul, "Don't talk to me about this anymore." Paul said he prayed 3 times for the Lord to heal him. And after the 3rd prayer, God says, "Don't talk to me about this anymore. My grace is going to be perfected in your life. This is for a purpose." Can you handle that, Christian? Think about it. I'm going to confess right now. First of all, I want to ask you a question. Why are you so quiet tonight? I need some amens and all that kind of stuff, you know? I think I'm going to go pastor a Pentecostal church someplace. But I got to tell you, all right, I'm going to bring it down. Come on now. During worship, I was praying, literally, I just said, "Lord, draw me closer to you, but with mercy, because Lord, you know, I'm a weak man." When I say weak, this is exactly what I meant. "God, I want to get as close to you as you want me to get to you," which I'm sure is like glued to you. "Can we just do it without pain?" You know, I'm praying for the guys here because I don't care what a man acts or looks like. We are absolutely wimps when it comes to pain. We watch our wives give birth. We faint and fall over. God, draw me closer, but in mercy, Lord, be gentle. I want to be glued to you, but can you just do it, like, nicely? And in that sincere prayer is doubt. Because the Bible tells me that God knows exactly what I can handle and not handle. It's just that his observation and mine are totally different because, Lord, I stubbed my toe. Come on, how bad can this get? John chapter 20, the chapter that holds our theme verse for tonight. I am so grateful for Thomas. John 20 verse 19 says, then the same day at evening, this is Resurrection Sunday, being the first day of the week, when the doors were shut, the disciples were assembled for fear of the Jews. I was going to say, isn't this sound fantastic? The disciples, where are they? I want to meet the disciples. Where are these tremendous men of God? Well, they're hiding out in the house because the Jews are upset. And Jesus came and stood in the midst of them and said to them, peace be with you. And when he had said this, he showed them his hands and his side. Holes in his hands, hole in his side. This is the resurrected Jesus. Interesting, huh? He's scarred. Scars of love. Then the disciples were glad when they saw the Lord. Interesting, they recognized him because of his wounds. So Jesus said to them, verse 21, peace to you, as the Father has sent me, so I send you. And when he had said this, mark it, everybody, he breathed on them and said to them, receive the Holy Spirit. That's the born-again experience. When were the disciples? Who were the first born-again people on the planet? Right there, John 20, 22. They got born again in that moment. Spirit of God moved inside of them. They got saved in that second. The Holy Spirit, Jesus said, came upon them, or they received the Holy Spirit, I should say. The word means he indwelt them. Imagine, never to leave them. Verse 23, if you forgive the sins of any, they are forgiven them. And if you retain the sins of any, they are retained. Now, Thomas, called the twin, one of the 12, everybody read it with me, look, was not with them. He wasn't with them. Well, I don't need to go to church. Thomas said that. Oh, where's everybody gathering? Oh, I don't need to go. Thomas isn't. Why is Thomas not with them? Did he have a meeting? Conference? A doubters convention? Where was he? Why was he not there? I'm not joking. Could it be that his propensity to doubt was that he had a tendency to not be there where he ought to be, either in attitude and in mind? You know, like ADD Thomas, maybe. Jesus had to go, Thomas, you listen to me. Why wasn't he not? I want to know why he wasn't there. What's the deal? He's missing. See, I don't need to go to church to be a Christian. Of course not. But you know what? God blesses those people who gather together. It's a fact. And the Bible warns not to break off the gathering together. He said, well, you know, okay, but you know, it's getting kind of, you know, could be scary. Like in this situation, Thomas is being wise that the Jewish leadership was out to arrest the disciples, so he stayed home. What's going to happen in America when that time comes? My calling in life is quickly becoming one of the most dangerous callings you can have. I got the Supreme Court against me. I got lunatics, Islam's against me, trying to shut pastors down. And a lot of pastors are just going to be very happy to just shut her on down. I think some need to be shut down with the banana stuff they're teaching. But we're Christians. And Thomas isn't there. You say, well, man, I kind of feel like Thomas. Well, cheer up. There's some good news coming. By the way, we've all been a Thomas from time to time. It's fun to beat up on him, but we're also taking a couple jabs at ourselves. And so he wasn't there. Thomas was not with them. when Jesus came. Verse 25, and the other disciples therefore said to him, we've seen the Lord. And he said to them, unless I see in his hands the print, that is the hole of the nails, and put my finger into the hole of the nails, and put my hand into his side, I will not believe. And after 8 days, look at verse 26. Can I add this? After 8 days of sheer misery and torture, because doubt will do that to you, my friend. His disciples were gathered again inside. Look, and Thomas was with them. And Jesus came, and the doors being shut, stood in the midst of them. How cool is that? Lock the doors. We're hiding out. All of a sudden, whoosh, there's Jesus. And you could see, like, you know, Peter and Andrew, told you, cool, huh? Boom, knuckles. Yes, awesome. Remember last week? This is great. Thomas is like this. Don't you love him? Think about it. The door being shut, and he stood in the midst of them, and he said, peace to you. I bet he was looking at Thomas when he said it. And then he said to Thomas, reach out your finger here and look at my hands and reach your hand here and put it into my side. Do not be unbelieving, but believe. Translation, don't be full of doubt. Huh? And Thomas answered and said to him, my Lord and my God. And Jesus said to him, Thomas, because you have seen me, you have believed. Blessed are those who have not seen and yet have believed. And I'm looking at a whole lot of people that fit that verse right here, right now. God says, blessed are you. But that doesn't mean that we have to not contend against doubt. Our human nature is prone to doubt, but we must confront it head on. Also, because mankind is under a demonic curse. All of mankind is under a demonic curse. This world system, and this unbelieving world is against having faith in God. Will you mark that in your head? This worldly system is against having faith in God. Now watch this. This world is under demonic influence. If I were to say to you, have faith in gods, all kinds, pick one. You know the world would go, right on. Do you know if I were to announce, oh, the earth is our God? Do you know the world would say, that is so cool. Right? Look, you guys, we all know enough about the Bible and spirituality, which could be dangerous, that we could go to Malibu right now. And we could start a thing. We could get tambourines. And we could sing on PCH. And Tom Cruise would pull over and say, what's up, man? What are you doing? What's going on? Shirley MacLaine would go, stop the car, stop the car. What are you guys, we are worshiping the moon and the sea and the trees, and they would say, oh my gosh, where do I sign up? Is this not true? The moment you say, I believe in the one true living God, the God who's created all things, and him alone is salvation, hope, and eternal life. And he so loved us that he sent his only begotten son, Jesus, to communicate his love to us by dying on the cross. And having been resurrected from the dead, we have the assurance of eternal life for all those who put their trust in him. And people would go, arrest this man. Right? Why is that the case? Everybody talks about tolerance, but they will not tolerate the person who says Jesus is Lord.
20: 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And now, let's get back to today's message. Once again, here's Pastor Jack.
19: Everybody talks about tolerance, but they will not tolerate the person who says Jesus is Lord. That just drives Caesar nuts. It always has, it always will. Why? Because it's spiritual, and this world is under demonic power. Hebrews 11:6 says, "For without faith it is impossible to please him. For he who comes to God must believe that he is," that's faith, opposite doubt, "and that he is a rewarder of those who diligently seek him." Diligently, do you want to get close to God? Do you really want God in control of your life? Then listen, it ain't gonna happen. It will not happen unless you, my friend, determine tonight to diligently seek him. It's not that he can't do anything. He could sprinkle pixie dust over your life and you would automatically follow God. He's not interested in that. That's like telling someone to tell me you love me. Oh, that's a joy, isn't it? You know, every night you come home, I want you to tell me you love me. All right. Who can't do that? But when somebody comes home and says, "Man, I couldn't wait to get home to tell you that I love you." Hot dog. That's awesome. You know what I'm talking about? That's our God. If you love him, pursue him. But we're under a demonic sway in this world. It shouldn't be a surprise to us. The Bible says in 1 John 5:18, the scripture says, "And we know that whoever is born of God," born again, "does not sin." The word means does not practice sin. Doesn't mean you're sinless. "But he who has been born of God keeps himself. And the wicked one," Satan, "does not touch him." Isn't that good news? Some of you having like bad dreams, freaking out, think Satan's living in your house. Are you a Christian? The devil cannot touch you. "We know that we are of God and the whole world lies under the sway." The word in Greek means cloud cover, fog, a low level ceiling. The whole world is under a cloud of the wicked one. Think about that for a moment. Any intellectuals in here right now, think about how true that statement is. The Bible says this world is under a low-level cloud of demonic influence and persuasion, and it's a sway. It causes the world to think a different or strange way than the way God thinks and what God would have you think. Does that not define this world? That's exactly what we see in life. 2 Corinthians 4:4 says, look at verse 3 and 4. Paul says, "But even if our gospel is veiled, it is veiled to those who are perishing." Wow, listen to this. "Whose minds the God of this age," little g, Satan, he's the one presiding over what's going on around here. I mean, not here, right now, not here. The world. "And the God of this age has blinded who do not believe, lest," or "unless, the light of the gospel of the glory of Christ, who is the image of God, should shine upon them." Satan is that low-level cloud blanketing the world, trying to keep back the light of God. Think about that. Very graphic picture. 1 John 2:18. 1 John 2:18. Are you guys okay? Yes. "Little children, it is the last hour." I love John. He doesn't say it's the last days. He gave up on that. He's saying it's the last hour.

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2: Holocaust. Doubt. Again, Charles Spurgeon says, doubt is having faith in the devil. Doubt must be defeated at all cost. A question was asked, why not doubt your doubts? Think about that. That same quote went on to say, believe your beliefs and hope in God. Think about that. What do you believe? Is it biblical? Are your beliefs founded upon the Bible? Then believe in them. If you've got strange beliefs, don't believe in them. If your belief is biblically rooted, believe in them. Listen to this in the reverse. Why not doubt your doubts? If you doubt your faith, then why not doubt your doubts? Oh, because what? Because they play so strong on your emotions. Doubts do. They must be defeated at all cost. Doubts destroy. It terrifies a little child, doubt. When little children think their mom and dad are breaking up, that doubt causes them to have stomach problems. They get sick, they vomit, they have diarrhea, they can't focus at school. They're terrified because two people who name the name of Jesus can't get along. And listen, they think they're going to get away out of it okay. Oh, we'll split the house. Oh, we'll divide the cars. We'll cut the boat in half. Listen, that's all trash. It's the little one who pays the price. It ruins that kid for life. Because two people won't be Christians. Doubt destroys, and it's got to be defeated at all cost. Because listen, because doubt robs us of our spiritual reality. Doubt will rob us of our spiritual reality. Mark these verses down. You know this one very well. John 10:10. The thief, reference to Satan, does not come except to steal, to kill, and to destroy. Jesus said, I have come that you may have life and that you might have it more abundantly. Our spiritual reality, doubt will rob us of it. Spiritual reality, Matthew 8:23. Now when he, Jesus, got into a boat, his disciples followed him. I love this. And suddenly a great tempest arose on the sea so that the boat was covered with the waves and Jesus was asleep. Then his disciples came to him and woke him up. And they said, save us, we're perishing. Another gospel says, save us, don't you care? Have you ever thought or said things like that? Why? Doubt. Every one of those human-based, carnal responses that come from us are literally challenging the very authority and the ability of God.
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0: area, come see us at Calvary Chapel Chino Hills. 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It has been so good to be with you today, and I pray you find yourself in the grace and mercy of our Lord Jesus Christ. 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
3: Acronyms appear every day in our conversations. For example, when texting, LOL means laugh out loud, and BFF means best friends forever. Here's an acronym that might help you when praying. ASK. A stands for asking. Jesus said, ask and it will be given to you. S stands for seeking. Jesus said, seek and you will find. K stands for knocking. Jesus said, knock and it will be opened to you. Is prayer really as easy as Jesus makes it sound? It is if you ask and keep on asking, seek and keep on seeking, knock and keep on knocking. And so the next time you ASK, expect Jesus to RSVP.
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5: With SRN News, I'm Keith Peters in Washington. The United States has expanded its airstrike campaign against Iran by hitting more bridges and collapsing a tower at a key Iranian port. The seventh night in a row of strikes came after President Trump had threatened to start striking infrastructure to pressure Tehran to ease its chokehold on the Strait of Hormuz. Iran also launched new missile attacks Friday against Qatar and Kuwait. Federal health officials have identified lettuce from Mexico served at Taco Bell locations across five states as a source of a widespread outbreak of diarrhea causing parasite Cyclospora. On Wall Street, the Dow down by 406 points, the NASDAQ dropped 361, with the S&P 500 lower by 76. More details at srnnews.com.
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8: People need to know that God still does miracles, not just across the ocean or back in the Bible. Like, He does miracles today in our own backyard, and it's incredible to be a part of watching Him do that.
9: Lisa Stephen is here with us today on Focus on the Family with Jim Daly to talk about the hope that teens and young adults have in their fear and uncertainty of unexpected pregnancy. She has a miraculous story, and thanks for joining us. I'm John Fuller.
7: John, I'm actually looking forward to this discussion. You know, Focus on the Family, we do take hits from time to time because we're discussing hard topics. Mm-hmm. But man, if we can't talk about hard things within the church, within the community of believers, where do you talk about them? In the world, and you get the world's impression and the world's influence. So today, the tough topic is teen pregnancy. It happens. And I think the testimony of our guest, along with how she has turned that pain into passion and what she does now to help teen moms is incredible. Mm-hmm. And I'm looking forward to sharing that with everybody. And also how this is an example of what about me, Lord? I mean, stepping up from obscurity, you're just a person waking up every day, doing the day-to-day things, and then you make yourself available to the Lord. Mm-hmm. And He says, you don't even know what I'm going to do with you, but here we go.
9: Mm. Yeah, and Lisa Stephen was a teen mom, and she's spent the past 25 years or so supporting women through Hope House, which is a residential facility for young moms here in Colorado. And she's turned her experiences and captured those in a book called A Place to Belong. The subtitle is The True Story of a Teen Mom, A Humbling Leadership Journey, and a house called Hope.
7: Lisa, it is great to have you here. Welcome.
8: Thank you. I'm so excited to be here with you guys today.
7: You know, I want to start with something that was heart-wrenching as I read through the material, read the book. And you said that God, when you were a young child, you said God didn't live at our house. Whew. As a parent, I mean, that brings me to tears just thinking that my child would even feel that. Mm-hmm. But many of us kids, I grew up in a similar household. And I guess it gripped me because I thought to myself, that's something I could have said for myself, but I never put it in that context. Tell us what you meant by that and why you said that.
8: Yeah, thank you for asking. So, yes, I grew up in a household that was, I described it as often walking on eggshells. Everybody was just sort of waiting for a big fight to happen between my parents. My dad was an alcoholic and sort of worked sometimes and didn't work sometimes. And so there was just a lot of tension in our household, a lot of fights between my parents. And so it was very chaotic. But when we would go visit my grandma and she would take us to church. She went to this little Lutheran church in Colorado Springs and she would take us to church and everything was so orderly. Like everything happened in an order in the service. It was so peaceful. And I thought, wow, God must live at my grandma's church. And I really wish God would come live at my house and make it peaceful and orderly and not chaotic. So I just, as a six-year-old kiddo, thought God only lived in certain places where there were peace and order.
7: You know, I think that's exactly why Jesus said, don't get in the way of kids coming to me. Because children have a way of feeling it, of expressing it, oftentimes with greater clarity than adults.
8: Yeah.
7: Like the older we get, the more obscure it gets for us. But a child saying, yeah, God doesn't live at my house. It meant the presence of the Lord was not in your home.
8: Right.
7: That's a good definition of being far away from God, right?
8: Yep.
7: You are the teen mom. Let's get into that. Yeah. I appreciate that vulnerability. You know, I can remember being in high school and I knew friends that were in that situation. Yeah. Both men and women. We're going to concentrate on the girls.
8: Yes.
7: Obviously, it takes two.
8: Right.
7: And we're not ignoring the boy or the man's role in this. We get that. But let's talk about that teen girl, which you were,
8: right,
7: who feels isolated, separated, desperate, maybe especially in your home, it created greater dysfunction now. I mean, so describe the setting. How old were you? What, you know, what was happening in your life?
8: Well, my parents divorced when I was 13, which was a good thing. I was not that kid that wanted their parents to get back together because they needed to not be together. And so I lived primarily with my mom. We didn't see our dad a lot. And by the time I was a sophomore in high school when I met John, my boyfriend and now husband for the almost last 40 years, we met cruising the mall. There was a mall in Westminster called Westminster Mall, and it was square. And all the kids would like drive around the mall in opposite circles. And if you liked someone, you'd wave at them and tell them to pull over. And so here I am in this giant sea green Buick with my friend Liz. We would beg her mom to let us borrow this car. And we were not cool, let me just say.
7: But being not cool was kind of cool.
8: Maybe. But a very cool car went by the other direction. My soon-to-be boyfriend had a 1974 Chevy Nova that was rust-colored and souped up and pushed up in the back, and it just roared, and it drove by, and we waved, and I'm, you know, elbowing my friend Liz and saying, if they stop, I get to talk to the driver, because she always got the cute boys.
7: And so you guys are making a deal.
8: Yeah, we're making a deal. So they pulled over, much to my surprise, and I met John, and he was kind and sweet, and we started dating, and he took me to meet his family, and his family home was so very different from mine. They ate dinner together as a family. His mom had a kidney disease and required dialysis, and she did dialysis at home. And his father would do the dialysis. He would, you know, put the needle in and start the machine, and they would sit together, and he cared for her.
7: Wow.
8: And she cared for her family so well and introduced me to the Lord in a different way than I had known the Lord before. And so just being in their home was like, this is what I want. This is what I think family is supposed
7: like
8: to look
7: like. It's like your grandma's house.
8: It was like my grandma's house.
7: Interesting.
8: And so I joke to John that I married him for his family. But we, you know, a year, actually almost to the date, a year later after meeting one another, we're sitting in that same Chevy Nova outside of a clinic, having just gotten the test results that we were pregnant. We were 17 years old. And John's response, to his credit, was to turn to look at me in the seat of the car and say, well, what are you doing 2 weeks from Friday? And that was my marriage proposal.
7: Yeah.
8: And so we, you know, of course, had to then go home and tell our parents that we were pregnant, and I wasn't too worried about telling mine.
7: Yeah, I want to get into that because we've, you know, we've had people on the program talk about that experience, yeah, both from a parent's side and the teen girl's side.
8: Right.
7: I mean, how did that go when you went and told your mom, and then you must have had a separate discussion with your dad?
8: Yep, exactly. Separate conversations. I think primarily with my parents, I didn't have much of a relationship with either one of them by that point. I did a lot of caring for my younger siblings and lived pretty independently from them. My mom worked all the time because my dad didn't pay child support. Not that I wanted to tell her this, but she wasn't terribly interested. And so really the big deal was telling his parents, because I did not want them to be disappointed in me. I respected them and looked up to them, and I didn't want them to be disappointed in John. So telling them was much harder. And my soon-to-be husband, in his infinite 17-year-old wisdom, decided that we should tell them while my mother-in-law, future mother-in-law, was doing dialysis. So we're standing there in the basement of their home watching a movie, and she's doing dialysis, and her blood's going through a machine next to her. I'm like, can this kill her if we tell her this news? I will say that their reaction was probably the single greatest act of parenting that I had experienced to date. They could have been, and maybe were, but they didn't express it to us, angry or shouting or super sad, super disappointed. I'm sure later there were probably tears and conversation. It's not something any parent really wants for their child, but their response was to say, all right, let's sit down and have a conversation about this. Let's talk about what marriage looks like, and not in a judgmental way, like shotgun marriage, like you two have to go get married.
7: But supportive.
8: Yeah. Like, they'd been married for many, many years at that point, and just imparted some wisdom on what this is going to look like.
7: You know, in the book, you talk about situational poverty and generational poverty, the distinction between those two. Tell us what you mean by that.
8: Yeah, so I did not know until we started Hope House that there was such a thing as situational or generational poverty. And so I kind of learned along the way in our journey of opening a nonprofit. So situational poverty, essentially, we were a middle-class family with middle-class background, even though my dad had a situation, alcoholism, that caused us to be in poverty a lot of the times. What I mean by middle-class values, we still valued education. We value saving money. We value getting an education and completing further education and having a career, eventually owning a home, and at some point in your life, retiring. When you grow up in generational poverty, which is about 95% of the moms we work with, their value system is different than that. They've never experienced family members typically not even graduating from high school, certainly not graduating from college. They've often experienced domestic violence and abuse in their homes. Almost all of our moms have experienced some form of abuse, whether that's physical abuse or emotional abuse or sexual abuse. Unfortunately, their homes are, like mine, highly chaotic, but it's a given that highly chaotic is the norm. Mm-hmm. And it's been the norm for generations, where in my family, we knew it was not the norm. Our grandparents hadn't lived that way. One of the primary things we do at Hope House is model for our mamas what it looks like to live a healthy, stable life in connection with God. They've never experienced that. It's really hard to do something you've never seen done. Small example, if you've never been read to as a child and you have no idea that reading to your children will help them to prepare for school, you just don't read to them. And as soon as we let them know that reading to their children helps them, they're like, where do I get books? Because they've never been inside of a library.
7: Wow.
8: They don't even know how to get books.
7: Yeah. Your mother-in-law also got you engaged with MOPS, which is a wonderful organization. Mothers of Preschoolers. They've been on the broadcast many times. And they're right here in Colorado as well. But describe that MOPS connection and then Teen MOPS. I didn't even know that existed.
8: Yes. So My mother-in-law was in the very first group that was the first MOPS group ever. They were called still are called the Fenton Street Gang. They all lived on Fenton Street in Wheat Ridge, and they started meeting at a little Baptist church there in Wheat Ridge and on six or eight little Sunday school chairs. And it was revolutionary to have their children in MOPETs or childcare learning about Jesus while they got to finish a whole entire adult sentence. And needless to say, MOPS or now MOMCO went viral. They're all over the world now, as you know.
10: Yeah.
8: When my mother, as a teenage mom, my husband and I had gotten married. I didn't have I had no friends. I was very isolated. I was home with my baby. My husband was working. My mother-in-law said, you need to go to MOPS. And the last thing I wanted to do was walk into a room full of women who all did it right. They got married before they got pregnant.
10: So a little shame.
8: Yes. Yeah. Oh, the one thing that does not change throughout the years in terms of teen pregnancy is there is always 100% of the time shame just attached to being a teen mom. 100%
10: that it happened
8: of the time.
10: That way.
8: That it happened that way. It's everything from you walk into the grocery store with a baby on your hip and people are kind of looking at you funny, like, are you the babysitter or is that your baby?
10: Right.
8: All the way to being in a doctor's office and being truly shamed or treated very poorly or having a call made to social services when one is not warranted. Lots of really hard stories of judgment and shame that teen moms face. Mm. And I was pretty sure if I walked into a room full of women who all got married and did it the right way in my mind, that would be what I would experience. But I was no way going to say no to my mother-in-law, who was my greatest influence in my life and still is. And so I went to MOPS, and those women just welcomed me with open arms and treated me like I was any other mom and treated my son like he was worthy. And they valued him and they valued me. And it was a wonderful experience. And within about a year and a half, they asked if I wanted to help with volunteering with the MOPETs, which is was what they called the children's ministry in those days.
10: The MOPETs.
8: MOPETs. and I was stunned. I was like, maybe they want to check my driver's license. I was maybe 20 at that point. I'm like, you want me to be in a leadership role? I don't even know what that means. And had never been in a meeting, had never seen an agenda. You know, I didn't have any clue what leadership meant. And they gave me an opportunity that really led to where we are today.
9: Mm. Our guest today on Focus on the Family with Jim Daly is Lisa Steven. And we're really enjoying the conversation with her about her story. And that's captured in the book, A Place to Belong, The True Story of a Teen Mom, A Humbling Leadership Journey, and A House Called Hope. Get a copy of the book from us here. 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
10: Lisa, Hope House, to dig a little deeper there, I mean, it had a very difficult start.
8: Yeah.
10: You mentioned the book, someone named Tracy.
8: Yeah.
10: So tell us that story and then the origin of Hope House.
8: Yeah. So my involvement in MOPS, my experience in MOPS led to me being a part of Teen MOPS, which at the time was groups that MOPS had started for teenage mothers. We started the second Teen MOPS group at our Vow to Covenant Church. And one of the young ladies who attended that group, Tracy, was just so dear. She had twin 1-year-old girls when she joined our MOPS group, and she came to a Bible study that we did on the off weeks. She ended up accepting Christ. Sadly, about a year into her time with us, she was killed by her boyfriend. Mm. She had tried to separate from him, and it did not go well. And he beat her to death, frankly, and it was a terrible thing for all of us, of course, her family, but honestly, she just had nowhere to go. I mean,
10: she
8: had no relief, and there were no resources for a young teen parent who already had children. So at that point in time in 1997-ish, we had several maternity homes in the Denver metro area where you could go if you were pregnant and trying to make a birth decision. But there was no home where you could go if you were a teenager with a child. Mm. And all of the transitional housing and shelters were for 18 years old and up, oftentimes 21 years old and up. So if you were 16, 17 years old and had a child, there was literally no resource for you. And so many of our teen moms in the teen MOPS group were coming to us asking us for, hey, can I stay at your house? And one of our leadership members tried that. It was not a great idea. Teen moms are absolutely amazing, but they come with a lot of not amazing folks in their life that are around them. And it wasn't a great idea for one of them to move into one of our private homes. Didn't go well. And we just started looking for what's out there, what is available to these girls. And when we found that nothing was, someone in that leadership group had the idea, it wasn't me, that said, hey, we should open a home for teen moms. And I was like, well, that sounds super exciting, and I really wanted to be a part of it. I also had plans for my life. We'd had two more children. Now my husband and I have been married for a number of years, have three kids. My kids are finally all in elementary school. I'm planning to go to college and, you know, get a degree. I thought I maybe wanted to be a teacher. And saying yes to God, being a part of this thing that he was calling into being, was exhilarating and terrifying all at the same time. It meant setting aside my own plans for my life, and I knew that. And it meant jumping into something that I had no experience doing. I've still today never been to college, don't know how to type, type with three fingers. I have no business degree or business background, no social work background, but I was willing to say yes to God. And I think that's part of the point of the book, is what can happen. And what you said in our introduction, like, what can happen when you are willing to say yes to something that's too big for you, and then God gets to do it, and you get to go along and be a part of the adventure. It's pretty incredible.
10: And then with Hope House, you know, the idea that it all goes well, but it doesn't. And you have opportunities where God will show up to deliver a miracle.
8: So much.
10: Describe some of those things that you knew you were right where you needed to be because God showed up.
8: Yeah, so much. I often we'll look back, and because now we're in a different financial position than we were in for the many years that we were building Hope House. But when we first started Hope House, it was just a group of people who had a heart and a passion and not a background in doing this type of work. And we were offered the opportunity to move into a home that was at 69th and Sheridan. And the folks who owned the home were going to develop housing, their townhomes. They offered to give us the house with the provision that we pick it up and move it off their property so they could develop the property.
9: Oh.
8: Subsequently, a church, literally four blocks down and one block over, donated land for us to put the house on. So I marched down to the city with my program director at the time and go to the city planning office and ask them, how does one go about subdividing a piece of land from this church who's very generously going to donate this piece of property? And they just laughed at us and said, this is not going to happen. The folks who are doing their development have 2 months until they start digging. It's going to take you a whole year to rezone that property. And I just stood there and argued with God and said, really, God, you'd give us a house and land, but we can't put it together. And my sweet program director just says, can you just check what the zoning is? And we needed an RL zoning. So the planner rolls her eyes, goes back to this file cabinet in the back, pulls out this huge plat map, and right down in the corner was a big green stamp, RL. Well, it turns out that that church, 25 years prior, had zoned just that one little portion of their land for a maternity home, and then never put ministry on that land. So long before I was ever a teenage mom, God knew what he was going to do in my life. He knew what he was going to do with that land. He moved through a group of people at a church who, many of whom were, had passed on by that point.
10: It's a fairly elderly church. Well, they did do ministry with that land, didn't they? In the end,
8: they sure did.
10: Thank the Lord they zoned it that way. That's crazy.
8: Thank the Lord. It was a miracle that still gives me goosebumps. And one of the reasons that I felt like we needed to write the book was people need to know that God still does miracles, not just across the ocean or back in the Bible. Like, he does miracles today in our own backyard. And it's incredible to be a part of watching him do that. And that house, literally from the basement to the roof, once it was moved, was completed all through donation. Yeah. I didn't even know what a capital campaign was at that point.
10: Yeah.
8: So
10: it's so sweet. It's so innocent the way you approached it. You were helping maybe dozens of girls at the time, but now you're helping 250 women a year.
8: Yeah, 280.
10: 280?
8: Yeah, it's crazy. And about 340 kids this year.
9: Wow. And you have literally so many stories. I mean, you've captured so many in the book, but one or two stories that come to mind, Lisa, about what God has done through Hope House in the lives of the people you serve?
8: Oh, gosh. I just got off the phone with Alondra yesterday, one of our mamas who is an alumni. She's now in her early 30s and is moving to North Carolina. She came to us completely, truly homeless when she was 17 years old with a one-year-old little boy and moved into our residential program. She had a big dream of being a nurse which is a stretch when you're a single teenage mom and going to nursing school is very difficult. She lived in the residential program for about a year. She came to know Christ while she was in the program, joined a church, earned her GED through Hope House, and we were able to help her move on to college. And it took about 6 years, but I got to sit in the auditorium as she got, it was the pinning ceremony where nurses get pinned. And she had her then, at that point, 8-year-old son come across the stage to pin her nursing pin on her. And I talk about in the book how no single biological family member was there present at that ceremony, but an entire row full of Hope House family was there jumping up and down and cheering and shouting for her when she got pinned. And I often say, what I hope that people can hear is that when you're so brave to say yes to God, and then you get to experience what he does through that, it's incredible to see the fruits. And to get to watch Alondra walk through across that stage, it was a celebration for her, and it was a celebration for me. It was a miracle.
10: You know, we talk a lot about grace in the church and the Lord's love, and we use words like unconditional love. Sometimes we don't see it in terms of how we, his creation, express it, because it's hard to do.
8: Right.
10: And I think in this place of teen pregnancy, right from the parents through the friends, through the churches even, that struggle to express God's love for those people in trouble. What's the last word from you about that experience, which you had as a 17-year-old? What can we learn from all of that and what you do day to day at Hope House to make sure these women, and in some cases the boys or men that are part of it, feel the love of Christ, even though they're in a disaster?
8: Well, if you ever have the absolute pleasure of meeting a teenage mom, the best way to connect with her right off the bat is just ask her her little one's name and then tell her how cute that name is, and she will open up and start to respond to you. I often say, there, out there somewhere, is a new teenage mom curled up with a baby in a place where she doesn't feel safe, and she doesn't know how to get out of the situation she's in. And right there next to her is God whispering in her ear, just hold on, I'm sending my people. And we are his people. And if we say yes and we go, great miracles can happen, and she can be changed and saved, and so can our little one.
10: I mean, that's the story. That's where the Lord moves and works and redeems and saves a life from disaster, right?
8: Yeah.
10: Which all of us could have been in that space of disaster. And your story's powerful, Lisa. Thank you for coming and sharing it with us and all the listeners and the viewers. It's really quite a story. Let me turn to the listeners, because we know there are women listening and they're saying, that's me. That was my situation. And I hope you know Focus on the Family is here for you. We do have those caring Christian counselors available to hear your story, pray with you, and provide additional resources to help you heal and connect to resources, hopefully near you. We received a letter from a woman named Kimberly who was kicked out of her house as a pregnant teen because she refused to get an abortion. Think of that. And I know a lot of girls face that pressure. And as she was attending college classes, Focus on the Family came on the radio. And she wrote this, quote, well, lo and behold, Focus on the Family was on. I cried. I cried because I knew God had answered my prayer. He was telling me that I could raise a godly child. And here's how it's done. I was hooked. I even scheduled my classes so I could listen to Focus on the Family every day. That was in 1986. Over the next years, I would be encouraged by the broadcast, books, resources. Thank you for being hope to a single 18-year-old mother. And my daughter is now a beautiful young woman who loves the Lord. Praise God. That is your story.
8: Praise God.
10: And
8: absolutely,
10: that's an amazing story. And it reflects what ministries like Hope House and Focus on the Family are attempting to do every day, supporting struggling moms like Kimberly, strengthening marriages in crisis, and coming alongside families who need help today. 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
11: There's worse things than our kids thinking learning about God is fun. 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
3: A lot has changed from when Nola Osh started school until the time she finished.
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5: With SRN News, I'm Keith Peters in Washington. The United States has expanded its airstrike campaign against Iran by hitting more bridges and collapsing a tower at a key Iranian port. The seventh night in a row of strikes came after President Trump had threatened to start striking infrastructure to pressure Tehran to ease its chokehold on the Strait of Hormuz. Iran also launched new missile attacks Friday against Qatar and Kuwait. Federal health officials have identified lettuce from Mexico served at Taco Bell locations across five states as a source of a widespread outbreak of diarrhea causing parasite Cyclospora. On Wall Street, the Dow down by 406 points, the Nasdaq dropped 361, with the S&P 500 lower by 76. More details at srnnews.com.
6: Acronyms appear every day in our conversations. 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Here's an acronym that might help you when praying. ASK. A stands for asking. Jesus said, ask and it will be given to you. S stands for seeking. Jesus said, seek and you will find. K stands for knocking. Jesus said, knock and it will be opened to you. Is prayer really as easy as Jesus makes it sound? It is if you ask and keep on asking, seek and keep on seeking, knock and keep on knocking. And so the next time you ASK, expect Jesus to RSVP.
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6: Acronyms appear every day in our conversations. 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Here's an acronym that might help you when praying. ASK. A stands for asking. Jesus said, ask and it will be given to you. S stands for seeking. Jesus said, seek and you will find. K stands for knocking. Jesus said, knock and it will be opened to you. Is prayer really as easy as Jesus makes it sound? It is if you ask and keep on asking, seek and keep on seeking, knock and keep on knocking. And so the next time you ASK, expect Jesus to RSVP.
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9: 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So will it be on the day when the Son of Man is revealed.

0: You know, believers may look around the world today and see everything happening and think, you know, something just isn't right. But Jesus said that the days before his return, the world would resemble the days of Noah and Lot, and people would just carry on without realizing how close everything was to changing. And if that same pattern is unfolding right now, we need to look around and recognize it. Hello and welcome to Discovering the Jewish Jesus. I'm your host, Dustin Roberts, and today Rabbi Schneider shares on Jesus' return. Now, here's Rabbi.
1: One of the things that's burning in my soul right now to teach and preach on is the return of the Lord. Everybody knows right now that something is uncanny in terms of what is going on. At first, when I started hearing people talking about what's going on and how bad things were, I wondered if just believers were saying that, because we as believers understand the signs of the times. But the more I got out there and heard many voices speaking, I realized that even the secular world, beloved one, knows that something isn't right, that there's a sense of doom and gloom. The good news for us as God's people is that we know what's going on. Yeshua told us in advance that this was going to happen. And he told us when we see these things happening, we should look up because our redemption is drawing nigh. What we're doing in this series is going through the book of Revelation line by line, showing how what we're going through now was prophesied not only by John in the book of Revelation, but also through the Hebrew prophets and Jesus himself, and we're then bringing it to present day. Now, what I want to do to begin today is we're going to go to the book of Genesis. We call the book of Genesis in Hebrew Bereshit, which means beginnings. And the reason we're going to start out today in Bereshit, or the book of Genesis, as we're talking and meditating on the end times, is because when Yeshua walked upon the earth, he told his disciples, which is now written down for us in the scriptures, that before his coming, it would be like the days of Noah. So I'm looking at Matthew 24, 37, just to set the stage for Genesis chapter 6. Yeshua said this, "For the coming of the Son of Man will be just like the days of Noah." And so we need to go and we need to get into the Word of God to find out exactly what it was like in the world during the days of Noah, and then try to connect the dots and see, beloved ones, how close we are today in our culture with what the culture was like in Noah's day. Hear the Word of God. The grass withers and the flowers fade, but the word of the Lord abides forever. The Lord saw that the wickedness of man was great on the earth, and that every intent of the thoughts of his heart was continually only evil. So the Lord is looking on the world, and the entire earth had corrupted its way. It was like the Lord looked down on the world and he just saw the spirit of blackness covering the world, all men's dealings with the way that they not only related to him, but with the way they related to one another. We continue on now in Genesis 6. The Lord, Yud-Heh-Vav-Heh, Yahweh was, get this now, sorry that he had made man on the earth, and it grieved him in his heart. That's really a conundrum. It's really hard to get our head wrapped around the fact that God, who knows the end from the beginning, he knew what was going to happen when he created man. He knew that man was going to go astray. And yet when it's happening in present time, God is emotionally distraught. He's torn in his soul by what he sees happening. So the scripture records that when the Lord looked on the earth and saw how mankind that he made in his own image had so gone astray and become defiled, the scripture says that the Lord was sorry in his heart that he had made man. God was sorry that he had made man. I mean, he's going through emotional pain here. If that's enough, the scripture continues with these words. And it grieved him in his heart. Think about this. God can be grieved. We don't often think about that. But when the Lord looked at the world during the days of Noah, he was sorry that he had made man, and he was grieved in his heart. If you're grieved about something, you're hurt. It's like your emotions have been pierced. I want us to understand that even as God's heart was grieved with the way mankind had corrupted himself in the days of Noah, bringing this to a personal application, individually, you and I can grieve God. We can wound him in his emotions. Now, don't misunderstand. God is unconquerable. But somehow, he's chosen to make himself vulnerable, that when God made man in his own image and gave him free choice, desiring that man would choose him, that man would choose to love him as a free agent, that mankind would love the Creator back, and instead mankind chose to corrupt his way and defile himself with violence and sexual immorality, it grieved God and made him sorry. And beloved ones, I know we're talking about the return of Yeshua, but I'm just wanting to bring a personal application before we move on here. You and I, individually, as a son or a daughter of God, we can hurt God. We can grieve God. The book of Ezekiel, the Lord said through the prophet that Israel had hurt him. God said that Israel hurt him through their adulterous way of living. You can hurt God. You can grieve God. You can cause his heart pain when you choose to ignore his voice in your life, when you choose to defile yourself, when you are made in the precious image of God, and yet rather than glorifying him in our lives, instead we choose to just indulge ourselves in the passions of the flesh and in vain ambition. It hurts God. I just want you to know that. You have the power to hurt God. Let's continue on now. Getting back to the main theme of the return of the Lord, God looked at the whole world was living this way, and it grieved him. He was sorry that he had made man. The earth was corrupt before God and filled with violence. God looked on the earth and saw it was corrupt, for all flesh had corrupted their way on the earth. So Jesus said before his return, this is what the world was going to look like, just like it did during Noah's time. Now, I know that you've heard this so many times before. I prayed before I began today that God would help this word be present to you, because sometimes when we hear something so many times, the truth doesn't resonate with us anymore because we've heard it so much. But I want you to just take a modern, present-day example of what I'm saying. How did the Olympics open in 2024? With a mockery of Yeshua's Last Supper, his last meal, which was a Passover meal with his disciples. How did the Olympics open that the whole eyes of the world were on? They did it with a parody, a demonic parody of the Last Supper, with the people that were in the parody dressed up in drag. Men dressed up as women, women dressed up as men, a transvestite type of persona, so defiled, so corrupt, so unnatural, so disgusting. The whole world, beloved, today has become defiled and corrupt. Is this not what the days of Noah were like? Are we not seeing personified today the earth as it was in the days of Noah to the nth degree? What does this mean? Yeshua is getting ready to soon return. It's his last words to us. The end of the book of Revelation, Jesus' last words are, "Behold, I'm coming quickly." I want you to do something with me now. I want you to take your hand. I want you to just gently put it over your heart. And I want you just to confess this to the Lord out loud. Say this with me. Jesus, you're coming back for me. And now let's say together, Messiah Jesus, you're coming quickly. Messiah Jesus, you are coming quickly. And you know what he's saying back to you and me right now? Yes, I am.
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1: God said to Noah, "The end of all flesh has come before me, for the earth is filled with violence because of them. Now I will destroy them with the earth." In other words, the same earth that they had corrupted, God was going to destroy them with that earth in the flood. But we have to ask ourselves the question, why did God destroy the earth? Obviously, he was doing it to eradicate sin. And we all know that. God was destroying evil, punishing evil, judging evil. The evil had reached such a zenith and height that it could no longer be tolerated. God, by nature, is patient and long-suffering. But when the Lord looked at the world and he saw that the whole world had gone astray, he could tolerate it no longer. The end of the line had come. And by the way, as a side note, let me say that the same thing is true when he's dealing with you and I. He is patient with us for so long. But there will come a point in your life and my life, especially when the Lord is our Father, when we're in relationship with him, if we keep on ignoring him and are unrepentant in areas of our life that he's seeking to correct us on, he will patiently deal with us. He'll give us every opportunity to repent. He'll keep on speaking to us by the Holy Spirit gently, but there will come a time that if we will not repent, judgment will fall, just like it did during the days of Noah. We see this principle illustrated in the book of Revelation when the Lord, when Yeshua said concerning Jezebel, the false prophetess that was leading his people into immorality, Yeshua said concerning her, "Behold, I've given her time to repent, and she would not." He said, "Now I'm going to cast her onto a bed of sickness and those that practice immorality with her." The point is that the Lord was giving Jezebel time to repent. He had warned her. He was being patient. But finally it reached a point where, no, he's not going to be speaking gently any longer. Judgment has come. She's going to be cast into a bed of sickness, which shows us, by the way, that sometimes the Lord does cause sickness. You can look that up in the scripture for yourself. But to the main point, beloved ones, I want to say this. The Lord was cleansing the earth of evil through the flood, not just because he was punishing sin and judging it, but rather because, beloved ones, he wanted to start over with something clean and pure. He was wiping the slate clean. He was going to begin to build humanity with a brand new beginning, Noah and his family. A new beginning, a new thing. Consider also what Yeshua said concerning comparing the time preceding his return to the days of Lot. Hear the word of God. Yeshua himself is speaking here. He said this, "Likewise, as it was in the days of Lot." In other words, Yeshua is saying, not only was it like the time of Noah, but likewise, it's going to be like the time of Lot. And then he describes it. "But on the day that Lot departed from Sodom, fire and brimstone rain from heaven destroyed them all, so will it be on the day when the Son of Man is revealed. So what does this tell us? How does this build on what we just studied about Noah? Well, the incident that's recorded for us in the Word of God that helps us understand how corrupt and defiled it was during the days of Lot was the incident when the city of Sodom and Gomorrah surrounded Lot, the men surrounded the house that Lot was living in, and they wanted to homosexually rape him. This wasn't an individual that was living a homosexual life. This was the whole city. This was the culture. Homosexuality was normal. In fact, it was even celebrated. Now think of how this same spirit has taken hold of our culture today. Again, this is nothing new, but I just want to stress to you, Yeshua literally, out of all the incidents in Scripture and all the people of the Bible, said this: now before I come, what it's going to be like on planet Earth is as it was during the days of Lot. Homosexuality was normal sexuality during this time. And Jesus said, when the earth gets to a place once again where this type of mindset, this type of spirit, this type of wickedness is pervasive so that it's normalized, no, he said, I'm about to break in and return. And you just think about how much things have changed. I mean, what I'm sharing with you right now, it might be like, I've heard that before. But you know what, beloved? 50 years ago, just 50 years ago, for 2,000 years, from the time that Yeshua came and expelled so many demons from the planet, from the time that Yeshua came, homosexuality has never been tolerated, celebrated, and championed like it is being so right now. And a lot of people say, well, it wasn't really just homosexuality that was the sin that happened in Sodom and Gomorrah. It was just sexual immorality. It was lack of hospitality to strangers. I mean, people say all kinds of things. But the reality is, if you just read the Word of God, plain and simple, straightforward, what we read about, we know with the way the spirit of homosexuality has taken a grip and gotten a hold in our culture today, and it's only escalating, this points straight up. Jesus, Yeshua of Nazareth, beloved, is about to break in. He's about to break the curse. He's about to return, and like he did in the days of Noah, where he cleansed the earth of evil to set up a new kingdom through Noah and his family, so too, it's getting ready to happen again. Yeshua's last words, behold, I'm coming quickly. He's getting ready to do it again. The time is here. The time is now. It's happening right before our very eyes. Jesus is getting ready to come back. And what that tells us is that you and I need to be living for him fully, completely, and soul out today. Because he's not coming back for the lukewarm. Yeshua said it in the book of Revelation. He spits the lukewarm out of his mouth. He's coming back for the five virgins that kept their light burning. They kept oil in their flasks. He's coming back for those of us that are passionately in love with him. The scripture says that every day the priest were to stand and thank and praise God for his loving kindness. And every evening, to thank him for his faithfulness. Let me ask you, does that characterize your life? Are you beginning your day thanking the Lord like

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2: Receives. I just want to encourage you and I to walk in a spirit, beloved, of generosity. Of course, I myself am a television preacher, and it costs us many, many dollars to do what we do. And I just wanted to ask you to open your heart to be a giver. If God's using this ministry to truly bless you, beloved, would you sow financially back into it? I believe, according to the Word of God, you'll be refreshed for your obedience. Thank you. God bless you, and shalom.
3: 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Box 777, Blissfield, Michigan 49228. Thank you so much for listening today. We love you. And now here's Rabbi to share God's sacred blessing with us as we wrap up another week of encouraging messages. Rabbi?
4: In the book of Numbers, chapter 6, the Lord gave instructions to Moses and Aaron to speak this blessing over his people. And the Lord said, "When you speak these words over my people, I will place my name on them and bless them. Receive the impartations of the Lord's blessings. The Lord bless you and keep you. The Lord make his face shine on you and be gracious to you. The Lord lift you up with his countenance. And the Lord give you, beloved one, his peace." And now in Hebrew.

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3: They were outnumbered, out-equipped. They had no chance of winning. But they had one huge advantage. General George Washington.
4: The fate of unborn millions will now depend, under God, on the courage and conduct of this army. We have to resolve to conquer or die.
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1: Acronyms appear every day in our conversations. For example, when texting, LOL means laugh out loud, and BFF means best friends forever. Here's an acronym that might help you when praying. ASK. A stands for asking. Jesus said, ask and it will be given to you. S stands for seeking. Jesus said, seek and you will find. K stands for knocking. Jesus said, knock and it will be opened to you. Is prayer really as easy as Jesus makes it sound? It is if you ask and keep on asking, seek and keep on seeking, knock and keep on knocking. And so the next time you ASK, expect Jesus to RSVP.
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4: With SRN News, I'm Keith Peters in Washington. Homeland Security officials say election security remains a top priority for the Trump administration. Willie Nelson reports.
5: Homeland Security Secretary Mark Wayne Mullen says the administration will aggressively pursue voter fraud cases following President Trump's address to the nation. During the speech, the president cited DHS findings showing more than 270,000 non-citizens are registered on voter rolls and raised concerns about vulnerabilities in electronic voting and ballot counting systems. The administration says those vulnerabilities pose a major cyber threat and an election security nightmare. Willie Nelson, The White House.
4: Andy Burnham officially became leader of Britain's governing Labour Party on Friday, clearing his final hurdle to taking office as prime minister next week.
6: The center-left party will announce the results of a leadership contest to replace departing Prime Minister Keir Starmer, in which Burnham was the only contender. He had secured nominations from 379 of the 403 Labour lawmakers in the House of Commons as of Thursday night. Burnham, the former mayor of Greater Manchester, has been prime minister in waiting for weeks, but he has revealed little details about his policy priorities. After winning a special election for a seat in Parliament a month ago, he pledged to build a politics, quote, based on unity and hope, and an economy that spreads growth evenly across the country. Bernie Bennett reporting.
4: The United States has expanded its airstrike campaign against Iran by hitting more bridges and collapsing a tower at a key Iranian port. The seventh night in a row of strikes came after President Trump had threatened to start striking infrastructure to pressure Tehran to ease its chokehold on the Strait of Hormuz. Iran also launched new missile attacks Friday against U.S. allied nations in the Middle East, including Qatar, a key mediator in the war, and Kuwait. On Wall Street, the Dow down by 406 points. This is SRN News.
1: Acronyms appear every day in our conversations. For example, when texting, LOL means laugh out loud, and BFF means best friends forever. Here's an acronym that might help you when praying. ASK. A stands for asking. Jesus said, ask and it will be given to you. S stands for seeking. Jesus said, seek and you will find. K stands for knocking. Jesus said, knock and it will be opened to you. Is prayer really as easy as Jesus makes it sound? It is if you ask and keep on asking, seek and keep on seeking, knock and keep on knocking. And so the next time you ASK, expect Jesus to RSVP.
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9: Jesus said, seek first your 401k. Seek first his kingdom and his righteousness, and all these things will be given to you as well. If you go back and look at it in its broader context, he's talking about physical stuff and material things. God's not opposed to those. He made the earth and everything that's in it for us. But the counsel of Scripture, the counsel of Jesus, the counsel of the Spirit of God is to seek first his kingdom. Fellas, seek first the kingdom of God. I'm going to talk about some practical expressions of that for just a second, but you got to decide what you're going to do.
8: 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We'll be back to the message in just a moment. But first, we want to tell you about Pastor Alan's new book. 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That's 855-577-2255. We're so glad you're here to listen. Today's message from Pastor Allen is called Our Heavenly Father.
9: The fatherhood of God, it is the relationship that God chose for himself in the midst of his creation. That's stunning to me. But in Ephesians chapter 3 and verse 14, it says, for this reason, I bow my knees before the Father, from whom every family in heaven on earth derives its name. God chose this role of Father to describe himself in the midst of his creation. Now, I know we all bring perspectives to that, and we all bring life experience to that, but we need to bring the humility to recognize the value God attached to it. If we don't get Father right, it's going to leave a deficit in everything else about our relationship with the Lord. And so we'll take just a moment with it. It was a unique revelation that Jesus brought to us. In John 17, in verse 6, it's Jesus. John 17 is Jesus' great high priestly prayer. He's preparing his disciples for his departure, and he prays for them. He prays for us in that prayer as well. But in verse 6, he said, I have manifested, or I've made known your name to the men whom you have given me out of the world. But one of the fascinating aspects of Scripture is God's revelation to us in his names. In Exodus 3, when Moses is recruited, he said, who will I tell the people sent me? Do I get a laminated ID badge? How will they know? And he said, you tell them that I am sent you. And throughout the Hebrew Bible and then into the New Testament, we have this revelation of God by the names that he gives, the covenant names of God. It's a lengthy list. Jehovah Rapha, I'll be the Lord your physician in Exodus 15. Jehovah Jireh, I'll be the Lord your provider. Jehovah Tsidkenu, I'll be the Lord your righteousness. I mean, they're Hebrew words, but they're revelations of aspects of the character of God. But Jesus, when he prays, he said, I have made known your name to the men whom you've given me out of the world. Look in John 14. Jesus said to him, I am the way, the truth, and the life. No one comes to the Father except through me. What was the name? What was the revelation Jesus gave us about Creator God? God is Father. Because no one can reveal the Father in the way that the Son can. The prophets couldn't. There was the angels couldn't. The Son of God can give to us insight and understanding and revelation into God our Father. In Matthew 11 and verse 27, it says, all things have been delivered to me by my Father. This is Jesus. And no one knows the Son except the Father, nor does anyone know the Father except the Son and the one to whom the Son wills to reveal him. Jesus came to reveal to us Almighty God, our Heavenly Father. In fact, in Scripture, it says that, you know, in the previous times, God spoke to us through the prophets and through miracles and through signs. But in these last days, he's spoken to us through his Son, that we might have the revelation of God, our Father. It will change your relationship with God if you'll begin to ask the Spirit of God to make that real to you. And I think it is a part of the great confusion that has beset us. We're watching spiritual conflict unfold on a scale and a scope that has never been in my lifetime, to the point that it becomes absurd. We laugh from time to time about the theater of the absurd and the bizarre things that are being pushed forward in direct opposition to fundamental principles of Scripture. And this is abundantly clear around this whole notion of God as our Father and our roles within family and the idea of family and how families are constructed. All of those things come to us from God. I mean, all of the language, all of the things around gender confusion, the antagonism between men and women is not helpful. It leads us to a destructive, very destructive place. And the church has a solution. We can humble ourselves and be obedient to the counsel of Scripture. We'll have to have the courage to stand against cultural voices, some of them rooted in some very celebrated arenas of academia, some by very influential people, people of celebrity and status and influence. But they're standing in some very ungodly positions, advocating for some very ungodly things. And we don't need to be angry or belligerent, but we can be very quietly determined to be advocates for Almighty God. There's a bill that is in New York that's making its way through the system, and the governor has already said that she would sign it. That they want to remove father and mother from the legal language in the state. And their replacements are gestating person and non-gestating person. We're so determined to say that we're not different, that we're just the same, that we're absolutely equal in every possible way. That the only, the kind of the lowest common denominator is, well, you can give birth and I can't. You know, we're not the same. It's not about greater or lesser, weaker or stronger, more capable or less capable. We're different. And we need the strength that comes from that. And we desperately need it in our homes and our families. It's very fashionable, particularly in academia and tragically in theological studies, I mean, to foster hatred for the patriarchs. To talk about patriarchal anything is an expression of hatred. We can't reject fundamental principles of Scripture and imagine that we will live in the blessings of God. So if you have succumbed to the notion that biblical ideas are just a bit out of date, kind of quaint. How quaint. As if it's no longer relevant for today. We have better ideas. Now we have AI. Folks, AI is amazing. It can crunch more data, more information so quickly. It can get to decisions, but it's data that's given to it by human beings. And if you've had a very broad sample set of human beings, we are a fractured lot. I mean, I didn't call your name, but I could. I mean, it's fashionable to say that biblical principles are no longer relevant. That it has to be understood in the context of our current world. All baloney. It needs to be understood in the context of the heart of God and what His intent was. Not submitted to the cultural fashion or the sociological fashion of the moment. I would submit to you, it's time for a whole new generation of godly men. Amen. Godly men. Masculinity is not toxic. Sin is toxic. And men that are sinful and ungodly can be really toxic. But let's not blame it on their masculinity. Let's blame it on sin and ungodliness and wickedness. We need godly men. There's some roles for godly men that they can uniquely fill. It doesn't mean women don't contribute, that they're not important. Again, it's not about either or. But the Bible gives godly men a responsibility for provision. It says if you don't provide for your family, you're an infidel, a pagan. So if your work-life balance does not include provision for your family, your balance is messed up. Godly men need to bring spiritual leadership. Doesn't mean they're the only leadership. Doesn't mean they're the only voice. But our homes will be different if godly men will bring some spiritual leadership. Our churches will be different. Our culture will be different. I'm telling you, when men started playing in women's sports, where were the fathers? I watched the pictures of the women at the school board meeting saying, you get these books out of our libraries, and I watched the videos going, where are the dads? Godly men have a role to play. safety, security, guardians. Adam in the garden, when God said, gave him the assignment to tend the garden, the Hebrew word is the modern Hebrew word for a night watchman. You're to watch over this place to secure it. The temptation that presented itself to Eve was because the security was lax. Oh, geez, now we got to rewrite stuff. But our security that we bring is both spiritually and physical. God chose to identify himself to humanity as our Father, our Heavenly Father. And his intent was to attach tremendous value to fatherhood. And we've allowed that to be diminished for far too long.
8: We'll be right back. But first, a word from Pastor Allen about his new book.
9: 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We put this little booklet together. 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
9: I want to take a minute and talk to the men. Whether you're a father yet or not, whether you're a father and your children are fathers, I'd like to, if you'll accept it, give you a biblical assignment. It's not complicated. Seek God. Seek God. Be different. Be different from your ungodly friends. Be different from your lukewarm friends. Be different from your friends that come to church but are very indistinguishable from people who don't. Seek God. I understand you're born again. Maybe you've been baptized in water. Maybe you've been baptized in the Spirit. Maybe you've read your Bible every year for 30 years. Hallelujah. Seek God. Don't mail it in. Stop reading your curriculum vitae and bend your knee before the Lord. He's an infinite God, and we are his finite creation. If we learn something new about God every moment of every day, at the end of our lives, we'll be beginners. Seek God. I brought you some passages. 1 Chronicles 28. This is Solomon. David's instructions to Solomon. Solomon, my son, acknowledge the God of your father and serve him with wholehearted devotion and with a willing mind. For the Lord searches every heart and understands every motive behind the thoughts. Wow. Serve God with wholehearted devotion and with a willing mind. How often do we serve God with gritted teeth? You can put pencil me in there. Oh. Maybe you don't moan and complain when I know the right thing to do, but I can have that tendency if I don't guard my heart. And David is giving Solomon instructions. Unfortunately, he didn't keep them. And he said, the Lord searches every heart and understands every motive behind the thoughts. See, we get so comfortable with manipulating circumstances, with our postures and all the things. But God knows the intents of our heart. That's not a threat. There's so much freedom in that. God knows when you mean to do the right thing. God knows when you're sincerely trying to do the right thing, even when it doesn't unfold that way. God knows. It's not a threat. It's a promise. In a broken world, in a dark world, in a world filled with ungodliness and demonic junk, God knows your heart. God, you know what I want to do. You know it's not always easy to know. You know not all the people who will attach meanings to what they watch will attach the right meaning, but you know, God. There's such freedom in that. If you'll start your day and say, God, I want to honor you today. I want to please you today. To me, there's such freedom in that. Look at the next sentence. If you seek him, he'll be found by you. That's David's instruction. David's an old man. He's just about done. And he said, Solomon, my son, if you will seek God, he'll be found by you. Seek God. You'll find him. You'll find him in new ways. You'll understand him in new ways. He'll write a new future for you. And we get honest and say, I don't really want a new future. I just want to do what I want him to do. But if we'll seek God, he'll begin to change our heart. We'll get excited about what he's doing. Look at Psalm 34. The lions may grow weak and hungry, but those who seek the Lord will turn the page. But those who seek the Lord lack no good thing. If you're reading that on your phone, you have no idea what I'm talking about. But in the room, it made a difference. Lamentations 3. The Lord is good to those whose hope is in him, to the one who seeks him. Do you remember who wrote Lamentations? It's written from the perspective of Jeremiah, the prophet. Do you happen to remember Jeremiah? Jeremiah is the prophet in Jerusalem when the Babylonians are coming. And his life message is destruction is coming, discipline is coming, and there's really nothing you can do about it. They're going to take your children. Blood will run through the streets, and there's not much you can do. Lamentations is a collection of laments, those sorrowful messages. And in the midst of all of that emotion, it's one of the most difficult ministries in all of the Bible, Jeremiah. This is what he said, the Lord is good to those whose hope is in him. To the one who seeks him. Destruction may be coming all around you, but if you will seek the Lord, he'll be good to you. For all the destruction, for all the death, for all the things that happen, God watched over Jeremiah. We're going to read it together in a few weeks. In fact, the captain of the Babylonian guard came to Jeremiah and said, just tell me where you want to live. I'll see that you're established. Unbelievable stuff. Matthew 6, this is Jesus. Some of you prefer the New Testament. Jesus said, seek first your 401k. Seek first his kingdom and his righteousness, and all these things will be given to you as well. If you go back and look at it in its broader context, he's talking about physical stuff and material things. God's not opposed to those. He made the earth and everything that's in it for us. But the counsel of Scripture, the counsel of Jesus, the counsel of the Spirit of God is to seek first his kingdom. Fellas, seek first the kingdom of God. I'm going to talk about some practical expressions of that for just a second, but you got to decide what you're going to do. Colossians chapter 3, set your minds on things above, not on earthly things. That takes tremendous discipline to not just let your thoughts ramble. To not give your thoughts to all the things that a secular culture will fill your mind with. The ambitions and dreams and aspirations. The people you spend your discretionary time with, you'll begin to reflect their ambitions if you don't guard your heart and your mind. Set your minds on things above. There is a battlefield in your mind. It's true for women too, but it's Father's Day weekend. I'm going to pick on you for a minute. I'll promise I'll get the women later. There's a battlefield in your mind, a battlefield filled with pornography, gambling, hobbies that you elevate to unholy places, pursuit of selfish ambitions. Well, we got all sorts of cultural excuses. Well, it's my private life. I'm not harming anybody else. Stop. Seek God. Let him become the ambition of your life. I'm not saying that you can't have hobbies, and I understand we have other things that are valuable to us. But are you seeking God? So I'm born again. Okay. It's like if your doctor says to you, are you leading a healthy life? And you can say, well, I was born. I've been born. What do you want from me? Well, you like a behavior that reflects you care about your physical health. God's, I'm not questioning your salvation. I'm asking you to live in such a way that reflects you care about your spiritual well-being and the spiritual well-being of those around you. Hebrews 11:6, without faith, it is impossible to please God. It's an interesting phrase. If you want to change, if you need a little, if you need an idea to bring a little motivation to seeking God, start to think in terms of what am I doing that's pleasing to God? Am I pleasing to God? Well, I'm not stealing. I'm not committing adultery. You know, in James, the book of James, I warned you about James. He's kind of like cranky. James says, you believe there's a God. Good for you, James says. The demons believe that and they shudder. So I don't imagine that pleasing God is I'm not breaking overtly any of the big ten. I mean, in the course of my journey today, whether in prayers I have prayed, compassion I've given expression to, obedience that I have engaged, whatever it may be, have I done something today that I could imagine is pleasing to God? God, I want to please you today. I want to please you. See, being a Christ follower is not that complicated. What we've lacked is the intent. It's my time. I'm okay. The next group doesn't have to be in here until 9:30 in the morning. So, yeah, you applaud. Your neighbors will take you out. What we've really missed is the intent. It's like, well, what do I have to do? You know, what's the minimum daily requirement? It's like vegetables. How much do I have to eat? And how often? And which ones? And does it have to be green? Why did God make green food? Cows eat green food. I'm not a cow. I like strawberry ice cream. It has milk in it. Is that a vegetable? There's a strawberry. Fruits, vegetables. Aren't vegetables and fruits both good for you? More ice cream for everybody. And we bring a bit of that notion to our faith. How much do I have to read? And how often? The whole thing? And you want me to give money? That's just preachers. Preachers want you to give money. No, actually, all the way through the book. Worship and sharing of your material possessions are inseparable. We can talk about seasons and Old Covenant and New Covenant, and I get all the things. But the reality is, your heart's not fully yielded to the Lord until you've yielded to Him your material things. Amen. And that has very little to do with preachers. If the tithe was preachers' ideas, it would have never stuck at 10%. See, what we've been missing is the intent. I'm talking to the guys for a minute. See, there's some honest conversations just to have with yourself. You don't have to pull anybody else in. What brings excitement to you? What brings enthusiasm? What do you look forward to? You've got a little free time, and you can invest some energy or some thought or some effort, or you can gather some people around you that share a common interest. To what extent does God make His way into that? I don't mean that in a condemning way. It's a diagnostic tool. Because if the answer isn't where you would like it to be, sitting in this environment, begin to tell Him the truth. Stop the hustle. Seek God. And the diagnostic part of that is really the first step. To what extent do you have a desire to please Him?
10: Who does God say you are? In his new book, Your Identity in Christ, 12 Truths About Who You Are, Pastor Alan Jackson shares biblical truths to help you understand who you are in Christ through your relationship with Him. 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
1: Acronyms appear every day in our conversations. For example, when texting, LOL means laugh out loud, and BFF means best friends forever. Here's an acronym that might help you when praying. ASK. A stands for asking. Jesus said, ask and it will be given to you. S stands for seeking. Jesus said, seek and you will find. K stands for knocking. Jesus said, knock and it will be opened to you. Is prayer really as easy as Jesus makes it sound? It is if you ask and keep on asking, seek and keep on seeking, knock and keep on knocking. And so the next time you ASK, expect Jesus to RSVP.
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12: With SRN News, I'm Ron Taylor. The U.S. has expanded its airstrike campaign against Iran by hitting more bridges and collapsing a tower at a key Iranian port. The seventh night of in a row of strikes comes after President Trump had threatened to start striking infrastructure to pressure Tehran to ease its chokehold on the Strait of Hormuz. Iran also launched new missile attacks Friday against U.S. allied nations in the Middle East, including Qatar, a key mediator in the war, and Kuwait, where one of the desert nation's water desalination plants was damaged. Millions of people in the Great Lakes, Northeast, and Mid-Atlantic states are muddling through another day of hazy, unhealthy air as smoke from wildfires in Minnesota and Canada push south and east. The nation's capital was enveloped by an eerie haze Friday. First responders in storm-battered Texas are again rushing to people trapped in high waters after more heavy rain widened the danger from floods that have killed at least two people and left hundreds more in need of rescue. This is SRN News.
1: Acronyms appear every day in our conversations. For example, when texting, LOL means laugh out loud, and BFF means best friends forever. Here's an acronym that might help you when praying. ASK. A stands for asking. Jesus said, ask and it will be given to you. S stands for seeking. Jesus said, seek and you will find. K stands for knocking. Jesus said, knock and it will be opened to you. Is prayer really as easy as Jesus makes it sound? It is if you ask and keep on asking, seek and keep on seeking, knock and keep on knocking. And so the next time you ASK, expect Jesus to RSVP.
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17: Jesus didn't sugarcoat the hard truth, telling us in no uncertain terms that in this world we would have trouble. Today on Turning Point, Dr. David Jeremiah explains how to move from problems to praises as he continues his study of a man who was well acquainted with trouble, yet was considered a man after God's own heart. Here's David with the conclusion of his message, A Prayer from a Cave.
18: And we thank you so much for joining us here on Turning Point. We're talking about making sense of it all. That's the title of the series, Seeing the World with a Biblical Perspective. And today we continue our discussion from Psalm 142 and a prayer from a cave. This is a very visual portion of God's word. In fact, when you read this psalm, you can almost see yourself in the cave with David. You can almost feel the emotion of the event, how David starts so deeply depressed and ends so full of faith. And he reminds us that when we face our cave experiences, we have a choice. We can be filled with fear or we can be filled with faith. And what is faith? Faith is believing what you cannot yet see, believing in God, believing in Jesus, believing in the Word of God, and trusting that God's truth will carry you through, and it will. We'll get there in just a moment. Hey, Turning Point has a magazine that we're very proud of because we know it's helping people in their walk with the Lord. It's meant to add value to your life. It's coordinated with the teaching that is on the air every day. And it's available to you just for the asking. If you're not getting the magazine now, when you write or call or however you get in touch with us, just say, please send me the magazine and you'll get the next copy that comes off the press. It's a beautiful presentation of biblical truth, devotional thoughts for every day, Monday through Friday, and one for the weekend, plus articles to help you in your walk with the Lord and information about the ministry of Turning Point around the world. It's a wonderful tool, and we want you to have it. Be sure to take advantage of this opportunity and have it mailed to your home. Now let's finish up what we started. Let's talk about a prayer from a cave.
19: I'll never forget a trip my wife and I took one time years past to London. And we went to Piccadilly Square right in the rush hour when all the work got out and everybody was running for the train. And we were standing right in the middle of a million people, they said. And we didn't know a soul. And I got in the train and Donna kind of got caught in the crowd and I had a hold of her hand, but I couldn't see her. And I wasn't going to let go of her hand because I thought I might never see her again. And I finally held on to her and pulled her body in and we got in the train and we were smushed in with all those people and I felt very, very alone. Surrounded by more people that I'd been in the presence of in all my life, and yet very much alone. Sometimes our problems can do that to us, can't they? David said, I looked on my right hand, who am I going to talk to? I looked on my left hand, and they don't understand. You know what he said? There's not one person in this whole group that cares for my soul. I don't know what there is about a problem, but problems have a tendency to isolate us from others. We build a shell around ourselves and sometimes to our own undoing. We believe that we are unique in that situation. So who can we tell and who will understand? And the more we think on it, the more certain we are that there's not a person in the world who would ever totally understand what we're going through. So though we're surrounded by people, we feel very much alone. I can think back on some problems that I've experienced as a father, as a pastor, when I would deeply desire to have talked to somebody but just didn't know how to go about it, wondering if anybody would really understand. He's totally abandoned, he's hunted by Saul, and he feels alone. And then because of all of this, David gets depressed. In the sixth verse is the best description for depression I have ever found in the Bible. It's exactly what the word means. He said, I am brought very low. What is depression? Well, if you make a depression in something, you press in on it and you leave an indentation. When the soul is depressed, when your spirit is depressed, when you are emotionally depressed, it is a low point in your emotional cycle and you get very low. David said he had gone through depression. I don't know if I've ever been depressed. I'm not easily depressed. Not really easily discouraged, but I've probably been close enough to it to know that I don't want to be. And I've counseled with people who have suffered with chronic depression, and I know that it is a very, very heavy burden to bear. It is what is causing hundreds and thousands of high school young people, teenagers, to end their lives because they see no hope or any reason to go on because of family problems or because of total despair over the future of their own lives because of a lack of purpose and concern for spiritual truth. They look around at a world, and to them it's not worth fighting, and they get so depressed that finally they despair of their own lives, and they're killing themselves by the dozens. David was depressed. All of his hope and all of his joy is gone. The thoughts of his problems have turned inward, and now they're no longer out here. Now they're in here. It's no longer Saul is chasing me. It's no longer the 400 men are surrounding me. All of that has somehow come into his spirit, and it resides within his own emotions. He may not even be aware that anybody else is around. He is so down and depressed and discouraged. Sometimes we think depression is sin, and there are occasions perhaps when it is, but as I've read the history of the great preachers, I've been overwhelmed to discover how many of them had great, great difficulty with depression. Charles Haddon Spurgeon, the great English preacher, would oftentimes get so depressed that he would have to take 2 to 3 months off from his ministry and go to the French Riviera just to be by himself and not even think about anybody or talk about anybody till he finally came out of it. Elijah was depressed, remember, after his great mountaintop experience. Jonah was depressed after he was confronted by God in his disbelief of God's will. I could name others in the Bible. Moses was depressed. Many of God's people have been depressed. David's depressed. And because of that, he has given up. He's just given up. He's in the midst of this situation. He doesn't see any way out. He doesn't see any hope. And so in verse 6, he just kind of looks at the problem and he says, "My persecutors are stronger than I am." You see what David has done now? I want you to listen carefully. He's added up the score. He's put everything down over on this side of the ledger. He's looked at all of his problems, and you can just see him mentally listening to them. He's got all these people, and he's got Saul, and he's got this problem, and he's got his guilt over what's happened, and he's the king elect, but it isn't going to happen that way. And he lists all these things down, and when he looks at him, he said, "Listen, there's no hope. When I look at everything that's wrong in my life, every problem I have, I've totaled it up, and I'm telling you, I'm going to lose." So he describes his experience in the last verse as being in prison. "No, wait a minute, David, you're not in prison, you're in a cave." "Yes, I know, but sometimes your caves become your prisons, don't they? Sometimes the problems you go through literally incarcerate you in the midst of them, and you can't get out, and there's no way to look, and you don't know what to do." And David is right there in his life. This is his low point, and he's telling us what it's like. He's telling us honestly what he feels. And we can identify with it because we've walked with him through all these experiences. David is a man after God's own heart. And so when he thinks about Ahimelech the priest and that whole family being annihilated because of his rebellion, David's just overwhelmed with it all. And if we read the psalm, we sure identify, don't we? Some of you here today have been right where David was, and some of you are there right now. You may think I've been reading your mail. You may think I've been listening to your conversations because I've just described what's happening with you. Well, folks, I don't want to leave you there. The thing that's so great about this psalm is David kind of works his way through it. I want to just show you the beginning and the end of the psalm, and then I want to take you through the steps in between. Verse 1, "I cried unto the Lord." Verse 7, "Thou shalt deal bountifully with me." How did David get from the depths of depression to the confidence that he shows in the last verse? Well, at the risk of being very simplistic, let's just watch carefully the steps he walked through. And these are steps which we too can experience. First of all, he verbalized what was going on in his life. "I have come to this psalm often and read it often because it reminds me of all the things I don't like to do when I have problems." And I'm reminded that David was a man of God who followed these principles in his own life and shows us the way that we should go when we have difficulty. If you will look through the psalm, you will notice it over and over again. Verse 1, "I cried unto the Lord." Verse 2, "I poured out my complaint." Verse 5, "I cried unto thee." Verse 6, "Attend unto my cry." What is David doing? He's telling God what's going on. You say, doesn't God know? Oh, yes, he knows. Why is it so hard for us to do that? Why do we struggle? Some of you have a problem that's overwhelming to you. It's bigger than you can bear. But you cannot bring yourself to tell anybody what's happening. And you haven't even told God. Before God, we speak our minds fully and name the problems and the people that plague us. Why do we do that? First of all, I do it because the best friend I have in the universe is the God of heaven. He knows, and I can say to him anything that's in my heart. Isn't that what a true friend is? A true friend is somebody to whom you can go, pour out your heart, and say everything that you want to say. And as one writer has said, they will keep the wheat and blow the chaff away. Do you have anybody that you can get in the car with and lock the door, roll up the windows, and drive off? And when you get to one of those overlooks, you pull the car off and you turn and you vent. And you say, I want to tell you what is going on in my life. Here's what I feel. And you can scream if you want to. And holler. And cry. That's what God is for us. You say, Pastor, that doesn't sound very spiritual. But I want to tell you something. You can't get to verse 7 if you don't walk through that step. Until you get to the place where you can tell God what you feel, as honestly as you know how to say it. And I'm not talking about chronic complaining or negative begging of God. I'm simply saying, oftentimes we don't come to God with our problem. We don't cry out to God from the cave. One of my favorite people has always been Joseph Bailey. Joe Bailey, for years, wrote a column for Eternity Magazine. He's written many books, some of them on the family. Joe Bailey suffered a great deal in his life. He lost three of his children through terrible, tragic accidents. And he wrote a book called A View from the Hearse, describing what he went through in his pain. But he was such a great writer because he just put down on paper the way it was. And he's got a book called The Psalms of My Life, things that he wrote while he was walking through life. And one particular psalm he wrote while he was traveling across the country on a speaking and writing tour. He was all by himself, and these are his words. Listen carefully. I'm alone, Lord, all alone. 1,000 miles from home. There's no one here who knows my name except the clerk, and he spelled it wrong. No one to eat dinner with. No one to laugh at my jokes. Listen to my gripes. Be happy with me about what happened today and say that's great. No one cares. There's just this lousy bed and slush in the street outside and between the buildings. I feel sorry for myself, and I've plenty of reason to. Maybe I ought to say I'm on top of it. Praise the Lord. Things are great, but they're not. Tonight, it's all gray slush. Not much of a psalm, but surely a good way to express what the man felt. He verbalized what was happening in his heart. Do you do that? Have you listened to your prayers lately? Some of you are hurting so desperately today. I know some of your hurts. When was the last time you closed the door, locked it, got on your knees, and just told God what you were feeling? Some of you feel abandoned by Him. Some of you think God has forgotten about you. You've gone through so many difficult things that you wonder if God really cares. Have you told Him? That's where it starts. That's how it begins. I want you to notice the second thing that he does is he kind of visualizes this whole thing before God. Verse 2, he says, I poured out my complaint before him. I showed before him my trouble. That's a very important verse. Here's his trouble in this little book. And David says he goes before God and he just turns the book around. And he says, here, God, here it is. This is what's wrong. Look at it. Will you look at it? But the key to the verse is that he did it before God. And in the picture, if you can see it, are David's troubles laid out. And in the picture is God. One of the dangers we have in our praying is we rush quickly into our supplication and intercession before we go to praise. And I've warned you about that and how carefully God has protected in the pattern of praying that worship comes first. That's not just because it's an arbitrary thing of God. Listen to me now. If we do not praise God, If we do not worship God, if we do not adore God in the beginning of our praying, we will not be showing our problems before Him. The purpose of praise is not only because God alone is worthy of it, but praise has a tendency to make God big in our hearts and in our minds and in our spiritual being, so that when we finally pass through the gates of praise and thanksgiving and we enter into the disclosure of our problems, we are pouring out our problems before a great and mighty God. If I visualize my problems without God in the picture, I'm depressed. And truly, much praying can be depressing, because we give God the grocery list of all of our problems and we've forgotten the greatness of the one to whom we pray. But David said, I showed my problems before Him. I poured them out before God. I think of the story of Kadesh Barnea in the Old Testament, and how the spies went in to check out the land. And the majority report came back. They said, we're dead. We're dead. We've checked out the opposition, and we're like grasshoppers before them. We haven't got a chance. And then Joshua and Caleb, stubborn men of faith, came back and they said, listen, we looked at those guys and it's a piece of cake. We have a great God. They may be big to us, but they're not big to God. And after all, it's God's problem, and God can take care of it. All we got to do is trust Him. And the majority wouldn't believe, and they ended up wandering around the wilderness for 40 years because of their unbelief. But those two men, God blessed. You know what the difference between the two reports was? The first group saw their problems in respect to their own resources and were frightened. But Joshua and Caleb saw the problem in respect to the resources of God, and they were encouraged and had faith. The best thing I can do when I have a problem and I feel like I'm in the cave and the prison of my own difficulties is to spend as much time as I can praising God, exalting Him, honoring Him, glorifying Him, reading the great passages that build the picture of God as He really is. And then in the context of that kind of a God, I tell Him my problems. David continues. He is beginning to get confidence in his own spirit. Notice in the third verse, he begins to recognize something about God. When my spirit was overwhelmed within me, then thou knewest my path. He begins to think about the fact that what he's going through is known to God. God, I know I've told you all of this today, and I've showed you all of this today, but it suddenly dawns on me that you know this. You know me, and you care about me, and you're interested in me. And as we read in Job 23:10, he knoweth the way that I take, and when he hath tried me, I shall come forth as gold. Or Psalm 37:23, the steps of a good man are ordered of the Lord, and he delighteth in his way. As David pours out his soul to God and cries out to God in the midst of the cave, he suddenly begins to understand that the one to whom he speaks is the priest. The one to whom he speaks is the one who knows, who understands. And so he begins to realize the provision that he has in God. Notice verse 5. I cried unto thee, O Lord. I said, watch this. Thou art my refuge and my portion in the land of the living. What is happening to David? Do you see how he's working through this thing in his life? He's in the cave. He's surrounded by the enemy. He's depressed and discouraged, but he begins to tell God what he feels. He begins to show God what he feels. He begins to understand that God knows what he feels. And then he begins to realize in his own mind that because he is talking to such a great God, that that's where the answer lies. Thou art my portion and my refuge in the land of the living. I heard an old preacher one time preach this psalm, and it blessed my soul. He said, there's no living in the land of the living like living on the living God. And he was right. That's what the psalmist said. Thou art my portion and my refuge in the land of the living. And finally, David comes to seventh verse, and he finishes up the psalm, and he's arrived at the place of victory over all of this. Bring my soul out of prison, watch this, that I may praise thy name, for thou shalt deal bountifully with me. From depression to praise, from problems to praise. And I like to believe that when David finished writing Psalm 142, he took a break He came back and wrote Psalm 57. Turn over to Psalm 57. We haven't but a moment to look at it, and we're just going to look at two verses. David is learning that God can be trusted in times of danger. And as he has talked about his problem to God, he now writes this great hymn of exciting praise to the Lord. Now, this hymn has two verses, and in between the

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2: Which of him that would swallow me up, God shall send forth his mercy and his truth. My soul is among lions. Those are the 400 to 600 men he's with. And I lie even among them that are set on fire, even the sons of men whose teeth are spears and arrows and their tongue is a sharp sword. But be thou exalted, O God. Above the heavens, let thy glory be above all the earth. They've prepared a net for my steps. My soul is bowed down. They've digged a pit for me. In the midst thereof, they have fallen themselves. My heart is fixed, O God. My heart is fixed. I will sing and give praise. Awake up, my glory. Awake, psaltery and harp. I myself will awake early. I will praise thee, O Lord, among the people. I will sing unto thee among the nations, for thy mercy is great unto the heavens and thy truth unto the clouds. Be thou exalted, O God, above the heavens. Let thy glory be above all the earth. I like to imagine the Bible. Here's this huge cave. It has an echo in it. And here are these 400 rough men. And David says, all right, everyone, listen up. It's time for choir rehearsal. All the tenors over here. We're going to sing. And at first, it didn't sound like much. But then they sang it again and again, until that whole cave resounded with the praise of God in heaven.
3: 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And if you think back, you've probably had some moments like that in your life. 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Have a wonderful weekend. 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
6: Acronyms appear every day in our conversations. For example, when texting, LOL means laugh out loud, and BFF means best friends forever. Here's an acronym that might help you when praying. ASK. A stands for asking. Jesus said, ask and it will be given to you. S stands for seeking. Jesus said, seek and you will find. K stands

0: stands for knocking. Jesus said, "Knock and it will be opened to you." Is prayer really as easy as Jesus makes it sound? It is if you ask and keep on asking, seek and keep on seeking, knock and keep on knocking. And so the next time you ask, expect Jesus to RSVP.
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3: With SRN News, I'm Ron Taylor. The U.S. strikes bridges and collapses a tower at a key port in Iran.
4: The Trump administration has expanded its airstrike campaign against Iran by hitting more bridges, electrical equipment, and collapsing a tower at a key Iranian port. The highway and railway bridge strikes appeared aimed at cutting off Bandar Abbas, Iran's main port, from roads leading into the Islamic Republic's central region onward to Tehran, the capital. While other routes are still open, the US strikes could expand further, potentially disrupting both the movement of military material and goods needed for Iran's 90 million people. The U.S. aim is to pressure Tehran to ease its chokehold on the Strait of Hormuz. I'm Charles Diledesma.
3: Federal health officials have identified lettuce from Mexico served by Taco Bell locations across five states as a source of the widespread outbreak of diarrhea-causing parasite Cyclospora.
5: The Centers for Disease Control and Prevention confirmed the source and warned consumers not to eat shredded iceberg lettuce from Taco Bell restaurants in Indiana, Kentucky, Michigan, Ohio, and West Virginia. Officials have identified a single supplier of the lettuce. The federal warnings to consumers didn't identify the company, but a federal official who was briefed on the investigation and not authorized to discuss it told the AP it was Taylor Farms in Salinas, California. I'm Haya Panjwani.
3: Millions in the Great Lakes, Northeast, and Mid-Atlantic states are muddling through another day of hazy, unhealthy air as smoke from wildfires in Minnesota and Canada push south and east. The nation's capital was enveloped in an eerie haze Friday. Air quality warnings expected to remain in effect through at least tomorrow. First responders in storm-battered Texas are again rushing to people trapped in high waters after more heavy rain widened the danger from floods that have killed at least two people and left hundreds more in need of rescue. This is SRN News.
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6: Hi there, this is Lon Solomon, and I'd like to welcome you to our program today. 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
7: We continue today in our series entitled From My Heart to Yours. I want us to talk today about one of these secret sins of the heart, namely, judging other people. So, we ready? Okay. Our passage is John chapter 8, verses 1 through 11. Now let's look at them. Verse 1. Then Jesus went to the Mount of Olives, and early the next morning Jesus came back into the temple courts, and all the people gathered around him, and he sat down and taught them. Then the scribes and the Pharisees, the rabbis, brought to him a woman taken in adultery. And they said, "Teacher, this woman was caught in adultery in the very act." Now, we need to stop here, and we need to ask three questions. Number one, how did these rabbis catch this woman in the very act of adultery? Number two, where did the man go who'd been with her? And number three, unless they just caught her 10 minutes before, which they had not, where had this woman been all night? Now, you ready to answer these questions? Okay. Number one, how in the world did the rabbis catch this woman in the very act of adultery? Well, obviously, they set her up. Number two, Where did the man go? Well, obviously, they let him go. And number three, where had this woman been all night? Well, obviously, they had kept this woman in custody all night so that they could bring her before Jesus when he returned to the temple in the morning. Now you say, well, why would they do all of this? Well, look, verse 5. And the rabbi said to Jesus, hey, Jesus, in the Old Testament law, Moses commanded us to stone, that is, to death, such women. But, Jesus, what do you say we should do? And the Bible tells us that the rabbis, verse 6, were using this question as a trap in order that they might have grounds to accuse Jesus. You say, accuse him how? Well, think for a moment. If Jesus said, no, don't stone her to death, then the rabbis would accuse Jesus of breaking the Old Testament law, and therefore he couldn't be the Messiah. On the other hand, if Jesus had said, yes, stone her to death, the rabbis could have accused Jesus of treason against the Roman government, which had forbidden the Jewish rabbis from sentencing anybody to death. You remember when they brought Jesus before Pilate, and they said, Pilate, we're not allowed to crucify anybody. That's why we brought him to you. You remember that? Yeah. So the rabbis were convinced, no matter which way Jesus went on this, they had him. All right, now watch what happens. But Jesus stooped down and wrote on the ground with his finger as though he did not even hear them. You say, Lon, what did Jesus write on the ground? I've always wanted to know that. Friends, I don't have a clue. How am I supposed to know what he wrote on the ground when the Bible doesn't tell us? But listen, it does not matter what Jesus wrote on the ground. What matters is what he's about to say. So when the rabbis kept pressing Jesus for an answer, verse 7, he raised himself up and Jesus said, he who is without sin among you, let him cast the first stone. Wow. And then he stooped down again and wrote on the ground. And those who heard it, what he said, being convicted by their own conscience, went out one by one, beginning with the oldest, even to the last man, and Jesus was left with the woman still standing there. At the end, I love what the great church father Augustine said. He said, and I quote, the only person left is the one who really was qualified to cast the first stone, the sinless Son of God. End of quote. Now, verse 10. Then Jesus raised himself up, and he saw no one but the woman. And he said to her, woman, where are your accusers? Has no one condemned you? And she said, no one. What's the next word? Lord. Yes. Notice this woman called Jesus Lord. Notice that she now believed in him as her Messiah. I don't know when exactly that happened. It might have happened right at that moment. But she believed he was the Messiah. Then Jesus said to her, neither do I condemn you. Why not? Well, because now she's a believer in Christ. Romans chapter 8, verse 1 says, there is now therefore no condemnation to those who are in Christ. He said, I don't condemn you either. But wait, he didn't stop there. He said, go and sin no more. The New American Standard translates this, go your way and from now on sin no more. The NIV says, go now and leave your life of sin. Now that's the end of our passage, and we're going to in just a moment ask our most important question of the day. But before we do that, there's something very important here I want you to see, and that is that Jesus did not condone this woman's sin. He forgave her sin. He showed mercy to her in her sin, but he did not condone her sin. There is a difference between condoning sin and forgiving sin. Jesus forgave her sin, and then based on that forgiveness and based on that mercy, he demanded that she repent. He demanded that she turn from her sinful lifestyle, and he demanded that she begin a new lifestyle of obedience to God. Do we all see that? And this is exactly what he does with you and me and every other follower of Christ. He says, I'll show mercy to you in your sin. I'll forgive your sin. But then we need to begin a new lifestyle together of obedience to God. This is why Peter says, 1 Peter chapter 1, as obedient children, as followers of Christ, do not be conformed to the former lusts which were yours in your ignorance. That is before you came to Christ. But like the Holy One who called you, you also be holy in all your behavior, for it is written, Leviticus chapter 11, be ye holy, for I am holy. Now, as believers in Christ, I believe we all need to hear this today. Yes, God gives us mercy, just like he did this woman, for our sins. Yes, like he did this woman, he gives us forgiveness for our sins, but God does not give us free passes to sin. God expects, once we come to Christ, with the Holy Spirit's help, that we are going to strive for personal holiness every day, that we're going to fight for personal holiness every day. And if we fall short, he forgives us. And if we don't quite get up to where we want to be, he shows mercy to us. But my friends, believe me, God is not giving us permission. He's not condoning us going out and living any way we want to live. Please, I want to urge you, be very careful, my friends, not to presume on God's mercy or to regard God's forgiveness as license to sin. That is not what God did with this woman. That is not the balance of the Bible. And that is not what God tells you and me to do. And when we presume on God's mercy, you know, when we say, oh, well, it doesn't really matter how I live. God's going to forgive me anyway. My friends, that is a game you do not want to play with the holy God of the universe. Capiche? Capiche? All right. Now, it's time for us to ask our most important question of the day. And you know what it is, so are you ready? All right, everybody else has done good today. Y'all got to do better. Here we go. One, two, three. Love you. Oh, that's beautiful. You say, Lon, so what? Didn't you just give us the message? No, that wasn't the message. That was just a bonus that I just gave you. No. The message is about judging other people. And you know, God really convicted me this week. From Jesus' words, he who is without sin among you, let him cast the first stone. Because what Jesus is telling us is that we have no right to judge anybody else unless we ourselves are free of sin, which means we have no right to judge anybody else ever. Jesus said the same thing in Matthew chapter 7, verse 1. He said, judge not, lest you be judged. And there's probably not a single verse in the entire Bible that has been misused, misquoted, and misunderstood more than this verse. So let me just say, there are four things here that Jesus is not talking about when he says, judge not, lest ye be judged. The first, Jesus is not talking about our passing judgment on other people's theology and theological teaching. The Bible commands us to do this. 1 John 4, verse 1 says, dear friends, do not believe every spirit, but test the spirits. Judge them to see whether they are from God, because many false prophets have gone out into the world. When somebody is teaching truth, we are commanded by God to compare whatever they're saying to the Word of God and to judge whether it stacks up with the Word of God, so that we don't follow error or theological heresy. That is not what Jesus is talking about here. The second thing he's not talking about when he says, judge not lest ye be judged, he's not talking about our legal system passing judgment on criminal behavior. Romans chapter 13 says that one of the primary duties of government is to judge criminal behavior. Number three, what is Jesus not talking about when he says, judge not lest you be judged? Well, if you're a child or a teenager here, Jesus is not talking about your parents confronting your wrong behavior. It's not what he's talking about. You know, I used to come home and I'd have a child waiting for me back in the room where he'd been waiting for me. His mom put him there. And I would go back into the room and I would say, now we need to deal with this. And I remember one time one of my sons said, you know, the Bible says, judge not, lest ye be judged. And I said, son, I'm sorry, but you got the wrong verse. You got the emphasis on the wrong syllable there, my friend. That is not what that verse means. Don't try to pull that on me. I've been to seminary. Now, here we go. We're going to deal with this. Listen, when your parents are trying to confront your wrong behavior as a young person, that is their duty. That is their responsibility before God, to raise you and discipline you. And they are not violating this verse when they do that. Number four, and finally, when Jesus says, judge not, lest ye be judged, he is not talking about your boss giving you a performance review. That is not what he's talking about. You know, you say, well, sit behind my desk and then you tell me how it is. Don't you judge me. No, this is not what Jesus is talking about. He said, well, what's Jesus talking about? He's talking, my friends, about our propensity as followers of Christ to make personal judgments on other people's character, on other people's motives, on the intents of other people's hearts. And the Bible says only God is capable of doing this. 1 Samuel 16:7 says, man looks on the outward appearance. That's all we can see, but the Lord looks on the heart. And friends, your heart and my heart are so complex. I mean, sometimes we can't even figure out what our own motives are in things that we do. If you've only got the outward appearance of somebody else to work with, how in the world are you ever going to figure out what their heart is really all about? Hey, this is above our pay grade, friends, as the Bible is telling us. It is totally inappropriate for us to be doing this kind of judging of other people's motives, their intents, and their hearts. Amen. Now, not only is it inappropriate, but it's also dangerous for us to do this. You say, I don't understand. What do you mean? Well, let me read a little more in Matthew chapter 7. Verse 1, judge not lest you be judged. Watch. For in the same way you judge others, you will be judged. That is, by God. And with the same measure you use to judge other people, it shall be measured back to you by God. Look, friends, what the Bible is saying here is if we use a gentle measuring cup, if we use a compassionate measuring cup, if we use an understanding measuring cup to measure out our judgments of other people, that's the same cup God will use to measure back to us. But if we use a harsh measuring cup and a merciless measuring cup, that's exactly what God is going to use to measure back to us. Now, I don't know about you. I can't afford for God to use a harsh and merciless measuring cup with me. I can't afford that. This week on Monday, when I sat down to start working on this message, I thought to myself, you know, Lord, this is going to be a pretty easy week because there's really not much for you and me to talk about because I don't do this. I don't judge other people. I'm one of the best people I know at not judging other people. I really am. And maybe when you walked in here today and you saw the title of the message in the bulletin, you immediately said, oh, this is going to be a good day. I don't do this. I don't judge other people. Yeah. Well, as I was praying, though, this week and working on the message, the Lord said to me, Lon, are you serious? Are you serious? You are one of the worst offenders I know at this. And I said, no, I'm not. No, I'm not. Here's me and God arguing. I'm telling God, no, I'm not. No, I'm not. And the Lord said, yes, you are. Don't you understand that every time you say a negative word about somebody else, every time you make a critical remark about somebody else, which, oh, by the way, you do a lot, don't you understand that you've already judged that person in your heart? Don't you understand when you say, well, they're only doing this to get the spotlight? Don't you understand that you've already made that judgment about them in your heart? When you say, oh, she's just out for herself and everything. Don't you understand you've already made that judgment about her in your heart? For out of the abundance of the heart, the mouth speaketh. And every time you do that, you're just telling me you've judged someone in your heart. Wow. So you know what? By the end of the week, I was having a terrible week. I'm thinking by the end of the week, I'm terrible about judging other people. And I guess I am. And you know what? I've heard a lot of stuff come out of y'all's mouths, and you're terrible too. You are. And I am. We're all bad at this. You say, all right, Lon. So maybe I am. The question is, how do I get on top of it? How do I fix it? How do I get better at not doing this? Oh, man, I'm so glad you asked. Because I asked that same question this week and from the Lord, and I got an answer, which I'm going to share with you. Matthew chapter 7, verse 3. Jesus said, why do you look at the speck that's in your brother's eye, but do not consider the beam that is in your own eye? Or how can you say to your brother, let me take the speck out of your eye, when all the time there's a beam in your own eye? You hypocrite. First, Jesus said, remove the beam from your own eye, and then you will see clearly enough to take the speck out of your brother's eye. Hey, you know what Jesus is saying here, folks? What he's saying is, if you want to be ruthless about sin, then be ruthless about your own sin. You want to be ruthless about sin? That's wonderful. Start with your own sin. And you know what I've discovered, folks? I've discovered that the harsher I get about judging my own sin, that the kinder I get about judging other people's sin. And you know why it is, and with this I'm done. It's very simple. It's because I figure if I'm trying as hard as I can to obey God, and this is the best I can do, oh man, I got no room for judging other people and how they're doing on this. You get me? The best I can do. And it ain't all that great. And if I'm trying as hard as I can, man, what right do I have to judge somebody else who's trying as hard as they can? Let's bow our heads together. And with our heads bowed and our eyes closed, what I'd like you to do is take just a moment and think of someone this week that you made a terrible judgment about in your mind. Or someone this week that you said something just horrible about. Or maybe it's a chronic situation. Maybe it's a father or a mother or a brother or a sister or an ex-spouse that you've been doing this chronically to. All right, you got them? Now, what I want you to do with that person in mind, or those people in mind, is I want you to pray out loud one phrase at a time with me. Here we go. Lord, oh, come on, come on, come on. Lord, I want to ask you to forgive me for the slanderous things I said this week about people, and for the condemning things I thought about them, about their character, about their motives, about their reputation. God, please forgive me. Let me pray for us now. Lord Jesus, grip our hearts with the awareness, I pray, that this is so wrong for us to do to other people, that it's sinful and damaging and dangerous for us to turn this judgmental spirit of ours on the beams in our own lives, that we might have a much more tolerant spirit toward the specks in our brothers and our sisters' eyes. Lord, change our behavior. Change what comes out of our mouth. And change how we think of other people. Because we were here today, and we sat under the teaching of the eternal Word of God. And we pray this in Jesus' name. And all of God's people said, amen.
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0: Acronyms appear every day in our conversations. For example, when texting, LOL means laugh out loud, and BFF means best friends forever. Here's an acronym that might help you when praying. ASK. A stands for asking. Jesus said, ask and it will be given to you. S stands for seeking. Jesus said, seek and you will find. K stands for knocking. Jesus said, knock and it will be open to you. Is prayer really as easy as Jesus makes it sound? It is if you ask and keep on asking, seek and keep on seeking, knock and keep on knocking. And so the next time you ASK, expect Jesus to RSVP.
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0: Acronyms appear every day in our conversations. For example, when texting, LOL means laugh out loud, and BFF means best friends forever. Here's an acronym that might help you when praying. ASK. A stands for asking. Jesus said, ask and it will be given to you. S stands for seeking. Jesus said, seek and you will find. K stands for knocking. Jesus said, knock and it will be open to you. Is prayer really as easy as Jesus makes it sound? It is if you ask and keep on asking, seek and keep on seeking, knock and keep on knocking. And so the next time you ASK, expect Jesus to RSVP.
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3: With SRN News, I'm Ron Taylor. The U.S. has expanded its airstrike campaign against Iran by hitting more bridges and collapsing a tower at a key Iranian port. The seventh night of in a row of strikes comes after President Trump had threatened to start striking infrastructure to pressure Tehran to ease its chokehold on the Strait of Hormuz. Iran also launched new missile attacks Friday against U.S. allied nations in the Middle East, including Qatar, a key mediator in the war, and Kuwait, where one of the desert nation's water desalination plants was damaged. Millions of people in the Great Lakes, Northeast, and Mid-Atlantic states are muddling through another day of hazy, unhealthy air as smoke from wildfires in Minnesota and Canada push south and east. The nation's capital was enveloped by an eerie haze Friday. First responders in storm-battered Texas are again rushing to people trapped in high waters after more heavy rain widened the danger from floods that have killed at least two people and left hundreds more in need of rescue. This is SRN News.
0: Acronyms appear every day in our conversations. For example, when texting, LOL means laugh out loud, and BFF means best friends forever. Here's an acronym that might help you when praying. ASK. A stands for asking. Jesus said, ask and it will be given to you. S stands for seeking. Jesus said, seek and you will find. K stands for knocking. Jesus said, knock and it will be opened to you. Is prayer really as easy as Jesus makes it sound? It is if you ask and keep on asking, seek and keep on seeking, knock and keep on knocking. And so the next time you ASK, expect Jesus to RSVP.
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0: Acronyms appear every day in our conversations. For example, when texting, LOL means laugh out loud, and BFF means best friends forever. Here's an acronym that might help you when praying. ASK. A stands for asking. Jesus said, ask and it will be given to you. S stands for seeking. Jesus said, seek and you will find. K stands for knocking. Jesus said, knock and it will be opened to you. Is prayer really as easy as Jesus makes it sound? It is if you ask and keep on asking, seek and keep on seeking, knock and keep on knocking. And so the next time you ASK, expect Jesus to RSVP.
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14: The Bible says this world is under a low-level cloud of demonic influence and persuasion, and it's a sway. It causes the world to think a different or strange way than with the way God thinks and what God would have you think.
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15: 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Now, the Christian walk is full of disciplines, trials, and setbacks, but it's those hard seasons of life that God uses to shape our faith from the inside out. So when we doubt, we're open to one of the most dangerous enemies we face as a believer. You see, every single one of us has wrestled with doubt at some point in life. Maybe it was before we became a believer, or maybe it crept in after we'd been following Jesus for years. Those nagging questions, the moments that we wonder if God really cares about us, and if He's really there when we're in pain. Today, Pastor Jack teaches that doubt must be defeated at all costs. Doubt robs our spirit, destroys our hope, and kills our future by blinding us to what God is doing in our lives. Like a spiritual infection, if you will, one small bit of doubt can poison our entire walk with Christ. Now, with his message called The Discipline of Doubt, here's pastor and Bible teacher Jack Hibbs.
14: Mark 9:16. And he, Jesus, asked the scribes, "What are you discussing?" He says with them. Then one from the multitude, verse 17, answers, says, "Teacher, I brought you my son, who has a mute spirit. And wherever he seizes him," this demonic attack comes upon him, "he throws him down, he foams at the mouth, he gnashes his teeth, he becomes rigid. So I spoke to your disciples that they should cast him out, but they could not." And Jesus answered him and said, "O faithless generation, how long shall I be with you? How long shall I bear with you? Bring him to me." And then they brought him to Jesus, and when he saw him, immediately the spirit convulsed him, and he fell on the ground and wallowed, foaming at the mouth. And Jesus asked his father, How long has this been happening to him? And he said, "From childhood. And often he has thrown him both into the fire, into the water to destroy him. But if you can do anything," listen to this man, "but if you can do anything, have compassion on us and help us." You think God's going to walk away from that cry? And Jesus said to him, "If you can believe, all things are possible to him who believes." And immediately, verse 24 says, the father of the child cried out, circle this verse 24, and said with tears, "Lord, I believe, help my unbelief." Can you not relate to that? Oh God, I believe in you, but help my unbelief. Listen, you cannot deny God. You know he exists. But the situation in your life is seemingly out of your control. And yes, it is out of your control. And what does God require of you and I to do? Oh God, oh Lord, if you'll do anything, help me. And tonight, doubt answers back to me and says, "Oh Jack, I've already asked God 2 times, 3 times, 1,000 times. Keep asking. Amen. Keep asking until God says, "All right, wait. Or don't talk to me about this anymore." You know, he told the apostle Paul, "Don't talk to me about this anymore." Paul said he prayed 3 times for the Lord to heal him. And after the 3rd prayer, God says, "Don't talk to me about this anymore. My grace is going to be perfected in your life. This is for a purpose." Can you handle that, Christian? Think about it. I'm going to confess right now. First of all, I want to ask you a question. Why are you so quiet tonight? I need some amens and all that kind of stuff, you know? I think I'm going to go pastor a Pentecostal church someplace. But I got to tell you, all right, I'm going to bring it down. Come on now. During worship, I was praying, literally, I just said, "Lord, draw me closer to you, but with mercy, because Lord, you know, I'm a weak man." When I say weak, this is exactly what I meant. "God, I want to get as close to you as you want me to get to you," which I'm sure is like glued to you. Can we just do it without pain? You know, I'm praying for the guys here because I don't care what a man acts or looks like. We are absolutely wimps when it comes to pain. We watch our wives give birth, we faint and fall over. God, draw me closer, but in mercy, Lord, be gentle. I want to be glued to you, but can you just do it, like, nicely? And in that sincere prayer is doubt. Because the Bible tells me that God knows exactly what I can handle and not handle. It's just that his observation and mine are totally different because, Lord, I stubbed my toe. Come on, how bad can this get? John chapter 20, the chapter that holds our theme verse for tonight. I am so grateful for Thomas. John 20 verse 19 says, then the same day at evening, this is Resurrection Sunday, being the first day of the week, when the doors were shut, the disciples were assembled for fear of the Jews. I was going to say, isn't this sound fantastic? The disciples, where are they? I want to meet the disciples. Where are these tremendous men of God? Well, they're hiding out in the house because the Jews are upset. And Jesus came and stood in the midst of them and said to them, peace be with you. And when he had said this, he showed them his hands and his side. Holes in his hands, hole in his side. This is the resurrected Jesus. Interesting, huh? He's scarred. Scars of love. Then the disciples were glad when they saw the Lord. Interesting, they recognized him because of his wounds. So Jesus said to them, verse 21, peace to you, as the Father has sent me, so I send you. And when he had said this, mark it, everybody, he breathed on them and said to them, receive the Holy Spirit. That's the born-again experience. When were the disciples? Who were the first born-again people on the planet? Right there, John 20, 22. They got born again in that moment. Spirit of God moved inside of them. They got saved in that second. The Holy Spirit, Jesus said, came upon them, or they received the Holy Spirit, I should say. The word means he indwelt them. Imagine, never to leave them. Verse 23, if you forgive the sins of any, they are forgiven them. And if you retain the sins of any, they are retained. Now, Thomas, called the twin, one of the 12, everybody read it with me, look, was not with them. He wasn't with them. Well, I don't need to go to church. Thomas said that. Oh, where's everybody gathering? Oh, I don't need to go. Thomas isn't. Why is Thomas not with them? Did he have a meeting? Conference? A doubters convention? Where was he? Why was he not there? Could it? Listen, I'm not joking. Could it be that his propensity to doubt was that he had a tendency to not be there where he ought to be, either in attitude and in mind? You know, like ADD Thomas, maybe. Jesus had to go, Thomas, you listen to me. Why wasn't he not? I want to know why he wasn't there. What's the deal? He's missing. See, I don't need to go to church to be a Christian. Of course not. But you know what? God blesses those people who gather together. It's a fact. And the Bible warns not to break off the gathering together. He said, well, you know, okay, but you know, it's getting kind of, you know, could be scary. Like in this situation, Thomas is being wise that the Jewish leadership was out to arrest the disciples, so he stayed home. What's going to happen in America when that time comes? My calling in life is quickly becoming one of the most dangerous callings you can have. I got the Supreme Court against me. I got lunatics, Islam's against me, trying to shut pastors down. And a lot of pastors are just going to be very happy to just shut her on down. I think some need to be shut down with the banana stuff they're teaching. But we're Christians. And Thomas isn't there. You say, well, man, I kind of feel like Thomas. Well, cheer up. There's some good news coming. By the way, we've all been a Thomas from time to time. It's fun to beat up on him, but we're also taking a couple jabs at ourselves. And so he wasn't there. Thomas was not with them. when Jesus came. Verse 25, and the other disciples therefore said to him, "We've seen the Lord." And he said to them, "Unless I see in his hands the print, that is the hole of the nails, and put my finger into the hole of the nails, and put my hand into his side, I will not believe." And after 8 days, look at verse 26. Can I add this? After 8 days of sheer misery and torture, because doubt will do that to you, my friend, his disciples were gathered again inside. Look, and Thomas was with them. And Jesus came, and the doors being shut, stood in the midst of them. How cool is that? Lock the doors. We're hiding out. All of a sudden, whoosh, there's Jesus. And you could see, like, you know, Peter and Andrew, told you, cool, huh? Boom, knuckles. Yes, awesome. Remember last week? This is great. Thomas was like this. Don't you love him? Think about it. The door being shut, and he stood in the midst of them, and he said, "Peace to you." I bet he was looking at Thomas when he said it. And then he said to Thomas, "Reach out your finger here and look at my hands, and reach your hand here and put it into my side. Do not be unbelieving, but believe." Translation, don't be full of doubt. Huh? And Thomas answered and said to him, "My Lord and my God." And Jesus said to him, "Thomas, because you have seen me, you have believed. Blessed are those who have not seen and yet have believed." And I'm looking at a whole lot of people that fit that verse right here, right now. God says, "Blessed are you." But that doesn't mean that we have to not contend against doubt. Our human nature's prone to doubt, but we must confront it head on. Also, because mankind is under a demonic curse. All of mankind is under a demonic curse. This world system, and this unbelieving world is against having faith in God. Will you mark that in your head? This worldly system is against having faith in God. Now watch this. This world is under demonic influence. If I were to say to you, have faith in gods, all kinds, pick one. You know the world would go, right on. Do you know if I were to announce, "Oh, the earth is our God"? Do you know the world would say, "That is so cool"? Right? Look, you guys, we all know enough about the Bible and spirituality, which could be dangerous, that we could go to Malibu right now. And we could start a thing. We could get tambourines. And we could sing on PCH. And Tom Cruise would pull over and say, "What's up, man? What are you doing? What's going on?" Shirley MacLaine would go, "Stop the car, stop the car. What are you guys, we are worshiping the moon and the sea and the trees." And they would say, "Oh my gosh, where do I sign up?" Is this not true? The moment you say, "I believe in the one true living God, the God who's created all things, and him alone is salvation, hope, and eternal life. And he so loved us that he sent his only begotten son, Jesus, to communicate his love to us by dying on the cross. And having been resurrected from the dead, we have the assurance of eternal life for all those who put their trust in him." And people would go, "Arrest this man." Right? Why is that the case? Everybody talks about tolerance, but they will not tolerate the person who says Jesus is Lord.
16: 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And now, let's get back to today's message. Once again, here's Pastor Jack.
14: Everybody talks about tolerance, but they will not tolerate the person who says Jesus is Lord. That just drives Caesar nuts. It always has, it always will. Why? Because it's spiritual, and this world is under demonic power. Hebrews 11:6 says, "For without faith it is impossible to please him. For he who comes to God must believe that he is," that's faith, opposite doubt, "and that he is a rewarder of those who diligently seek him." Diligently, do you want to get close to God? Do you really want God in control of your life? Then listen, it ain't gonna happen. It will not happen unless you, my friend, determine tonight to diligently seek him. It's not that he can't do anything. He could sprinkle pixie dust over your life and you would automatically follow God. He's not interested in that. That's like telling someone to tell me you love me. Oh, that's a joy, isn't it? You know, every night you come home, I want you to tell me you love me. All right. Who can't do that? But when somebody comes home and says, "Man, I couldn't wait to get home to tell you that I love you." Hot dog. That's awesome. You know what I'm talking about? That's our God. If you love him, pursue him. But we're under a demonic sway in this world. It shouldn't be a surprise to us. The Bible says in 1 John 5:18, the scripture says, "And we know that whoever is born of God," born again, "does not sin." The word means does not practice sin. Doesn't mean you're sinless. "But he who has been born of God keeps himself. And the wicked one," Satan, "does not touch him." Isn't that good news? Some of you having like bad dreams, freaking out, think Satan's living in your house. Are you a Christian? The devil cannot touch you. "We know that we are of God and the whole world lies under the sway." The word in Greek means cloud cover, fog, a low-level ceiling. The whole world is under a cloud of the wicked one. Think about that for a moment. Any intellectuals in here right now, think about how true that statement is. The Bible says this world is under a low-level cloud of demonic influence and persuasion, and it's a sway. It causes the world to think a different or strange way than the way God thinks and what God would have you think. Does that not define this world? That's exactly what we see in life. 2 Corinthians 4:4 says, look at verse 3 and 4. Paul says, "But even if our gospel is veiled, it is veiled to those who are perishing." Wow, listen to this. "Whose minds the God of this age," little g, Satan, he's the one presiding over what's going on around here. I mean, not here, right now, not here. The world. "And the God of this age has blinded who do not believe, unless the light of the gospel of the glory of Christ, who is the image of God, should shine upon them." Satan is that low-level cloud blanketing the world, trying to keep back the light of God. Think about that. Very graphic picture. 1 John 2:18. 1 John 2:18. Are you guys okay? Yes. "Little children, it is the last hour." I love John. He doesn't say it's the last days. He gave up on that. He's saying it's the last hour. How close are we? It's the last hour. "And as you have heard that the Antichrist is coming, even now many Antichrists have come, by which we know that it is the last hour. They went out from us, but they were not of us." Charles Spurgeon said, "When a lunatic leaves your church, don't ask him to come back. Let him go." He said, that's a blessed subtraction when a goofball goes. Isn't that great? I love that. But that's not what we're here to talk about right now. It's this verse. "They went out from us, but they were not of us. For if they had been of us, they would have continued with us. But they went out that they might be revealed or manifested, that none of them were of us." Verse 20. "But you have an anointing from the Holy One." That's a reference to the Holy Spirit, mind you. "And you know all things." The word means you discern things. Isn't that beautiful? God has delivered you and I from this demonic curse. Point number two, the discipline of doubt is this. Doubt must be defeated at all costs. Doubt. Again, Charles Spurgeon says, "Doubt is having faith in the devil." Doubt must be defeated at all cost. A question was asked, why not doubt your doubts? Think about that. That same quote went on to say, believe your beliefs and hope in God. Think about that. What do you believe? Is it biblical? Are your beliefs founded upon

0: 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You just need to turn your heart to Air One.
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2: Needed at all costs, because listen, because doubt robs us of our spiritual reality. Doubt will rob us of our spiritual reality. Mark these verses down. You know this one very well. John 10:10. The thief, reference to Satan, does not come except to steal, to kill, and to destroy. Jesus said, I have come that you may have life and that you might have it more abundantly. Our spiritual reality. Doubt will rob us of it. Spiritual reality. Matthew chapter 8, verse 23. Now when he, Jesus, got into a boat, his disciples followed him. I love this. And suddenly a great tempest arose on the sea, so that the boat was covered with the waves, and Jesus was asleep. Then his disciples came to him and woke him up. And they said, save us, we're perishing. Another gospel says, save us, don't you care? Have you ever thought or said things like that? Why? Doubt. Every one of those human-based, carnal responses that come from us are literally challenging the very authority and the ability of God.
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1: With SRN News, I'm Ron Taylor. A member of President Trump's cabinet says he's ready to go after voter fraud.
2: A day after President Trump revived falsehoods about voter fraud, Homeland Security Secretary Mark Wayne Mullen talked about election fraud.
3: If you are an illegal or you're voting illegally, we will hunt you down. We will find you.
2: In a White House briefing, Mullen also threatened fines, even prison time, for state election officials who refused to hand over sensitive voter data. Mullen's comments come as a federal judge blocked the use of DHS's updated system, citing voter privacy and the fact it can result in the wrongful purging of eligible voters. President Trump has tried to use his 2020 loss to Joe Biden to justify his push to pass a strict voter ID bill. Ed Donahue, Washington.
1: The flooding devastation continues in Texas.
4: Downpours dumped more than 2 feet of rain across parts of South and Central Texas over the past week, swelling rivers, cutting off communities, and washing out roads. In Uvalde, Texas, where a section of bridge collapsed due to flooding on the Nueces River, Governor Greg Abbott thanked responders who rushed to rescue hundreds of people trapped by high waters.
5: The state is going to work with local officials to expedite things like debris removal and to accelerate the rebuilding process.
4: As the water recedes, residents like Sandra Gomez are returning to a messy cleanup.
6: Mud is all throughout the house.
4: I'm Jennifer King.
1: Federal health officials have identified lettuce from Mexico served by Taco Bell locations across five states as a source of a widespread outbreak of diarrhea causing parasite cyclospora. The Centers for Disease Control and Prevention warned consumers not to eat shredded iceberg lettuce from Taco Bell restaurants in Indiana, Kentucky, Michigan, Ohio, and West Virginia. Millions in the Great Lakes, Northeast, and Mid-Atlantic states are muddling through another day of hazy, unhealthy air as smoke from wildfires in Minnesota and Canada push south and east. 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
7: Acronyms appear every day in our conversations. For example, when texting, LOL means laugh out loud, and BFF means best friends forever. Here's an acronym that might help you when praying. ASK. A stands for asking. Jesus said, ask and it will be given to you. S stands for seeking. Jesus said, seek and you will find. K stands for knocking. Jesus said, knock and it will be opened to you. Is prayer really as easy as Jesus makes it sound? It is if you ask and keep on asking, seek and keep on seeking, knock and keep on knocking. And so the next time you ask, expect Jesus to RSVP.
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10: Are you willing to leave your comfort zone to reach people that need Jesus?
11: Jesus left his comfort zone in going to Calvary. Pastor Greg Laurie wants to know if we'll leave our comfort zone to talk about what Jesus did.
10: Are you willing to build bridges to people who are of a different race than you? Are you willing to build bridges to people who are just different than you? How are you going to reach them if you won't communicate with

0: then shall they call on him in whom they have not believed? And how shall they believe in him of whom they have not heard? And how shall they hear without a preacher? God reaches people through people. God may want to reach someone you know through you. And today on A New Beginning, Pastor Greg Laurie helps us be ready for that assignment. There's nothing like helping someone meet Jesus and find eternal life. You'll never forget it. The reward is worth the risk.
1: Let me start with a question. Have you ever been sound asleep and around 3 o'clock your phone rings and a person actually asks you this question, did I wake you? And for some unknown reason, our natural response is, no, I was already awake. No, you weren't. Why is it that we deny it when we're sleeping? Sometimes I'll watch television with my wife and she'll pick something that I don't find all that interesting, like some British baking show, and I'll fall asleep, but she'll say, you were sleeping. I'll say, no, I wasn't, but I was, because I was actually snoring. Have you ever fallen asleep and woken yourself up with your own snoring? What is the deal with us denying that we're actually asleep? I don't know, but I know this one thing. You can be spiritually asleep. You can be spiritually asleep as a follower of Christ, and a nation can be asleep as well. And I have some thoughts about our nation, because I believe America needs to wake up spiritually. No question. God has blessed our nation in so many ways. We sing about it. America, America, God shed his grace on thee. And I'm praying that God will send another spiritual awakening to our nation. Listen, we don't need to be woke. We need to be awake. Romans chapter 13 says, it's all the more urgent. You know how late it is. Time is running out, so wake up, because our salvation is nearer than when we first believed. And that's what I want to talk about in this message that I'm calling the refreshing power of revival. Now, we hear that word revival thrown around a lot, and you might wonder, what is revival exactly? I think we overly mystify this word and don't necessarily understand its actual meaning. Revival is just another word for refreshment or restoration or simply returning something to its original condition. The psalmist says in Psalm 85, 6, will you not revive us again that your people may rejoice in you? And then Psalm 80, verse 19 says, restore us, O Lord, let your face shine upon us that we may be saved. Revival is refreshment. Revival is being restored to original condition. You see a beat up old car, maybe lying around in a junkyard. Someone buys it. They do body work on it. They repaint it. They drop a new engine in it, put new tires and wheels on it, and you see it rolling down the road. You can't believe it's the same car. That is called a restoration. You see a plant that's beginning to wither. You put some water on it and get it out in the sunshine, and it comes back to life again. Or maybe you see someone that's just out working in the sun, and you're exhausted. And you come and have a nice meal and drink some cool water and you're refreshed. That is what I'm talking about, being refreshed or restored again. A revival is when God's people come back to life again because they've been refreshed, they've been refilled, and they've been restored to their original condition. The church needs a revival. We need to be restored to original condition. You might ask, what is original condition? It's the church of the first century. It's the church of the book of Acts. It's the church that turned their world upside down. We need to be more like that. The church needs a revival, but our nation needs a spiritual awakening. Revival is for believers. Awakening is for non-believers. Revival for a believer is getting back to that first bloom of a love relationship with Jesus Christ. Sometimes when we've been walking with the Lord for a while, that passion begins to fade. that zeal begins to erode, and we don't have that excitement in walking with the Lord as we had before. What we want to have is longevity, but we don't want to sacrifice our passion as we walk with Christ. I've been married over 52 years now. And there's a secret to a long and happy marriage. For Kathy and I, it goes back to our honeymoon. We decided to ride on pack mules in the Grand Canyon. Kathy was ahead of me, and her pack mule stumbled a little bit, and she leaned down and whispered into the ear of the mule, "That's once." Thought that was kind of weird, actually. We went a little bit further. Her mule stumbled again. She leans forward and says into the ear of the mule, "That's twice." "That's twice? What is this all about?" And then finally, the mule stumbled again, and she pulled a pistol out of her purse. I didn't know she was packing a pistol. And she held it up to the head of the mule and fired, and the mule dropped to the ground. So I was shocked. I was outraged. I couldn't believe she just shot this poor mule in the head. And I said, "Kathy, why did you do that? That was wrong." She looked at me and said, "That's once." Okay, this is a joke. This never happened. I just wanted to throw it in there. Don't be traumatized by my story. But listen, we want to maintain that love relationship with Jesus Christ, and sometimes we walk away from it, and revival is getting back to it again. If you're taking notes, here's point number one. Revival is like the spark that starts the engine. Revival is like the spark that starts the engine. Evangelist Billy Sunday once said, quote, "They tell me a revival is only temporary, so is a bath, but it does you some good," end quote. You know, periodically we need that reboot. Periodically we need that refresh. Periodically we need that bath. We need God to intervene, and we need to keep that fire burning. We need to keep fuel on that fire. Years ago, I was in Virginia staying at a friend's cabin. And he told me, "Okay, now this cabin is heated by this little stove here and the fireplace, so you have to always keep these flames going." And I said, "Okay, there's not central heating?" "No, the whole cabin is heated by this fireplace and this stove, so you have to keep wood on the fire, and you just start with some kindling." I said, "Great, where do I buy kindling?" He goes, "What's wrong with you? You don't buy kindling. You just go and pick it up off the ground." I said, "I don't know what kindling is. Can you show me?" I'm from California. He's from North Carolina. So we're walking along the ground, and kindling is just little bits of branches and other things to start a fire with. And so he showed me, and I got the fire going, and the fire was working just fine. But the problem was it would fill with ash, and then you would pour the ash into a metal bucket that was kept on a concrete surface. And then when the embers died down, you threw out the ash, and then you started filling it up again. And that bucket filled up quickly. I'd get up in the middle of the night and put more wood on the fire and keep it going. And the bucket was filled to the top with ash. I thought, "I've got to get rid of this, but I'm sure the embers are cool now. It's been quite a long time." So I went outside. It's very dark. It's very cold. I'm standing on the porch of this cabin, and I throw the ash out, and along with the ash comes these little burning embers. It's like everything went into slow motion. And one burning ember goes over into the grass area, and it starts a fire. Another ember goes over here among dried leaves. Another fire starts. Another ember goes over there. Another fire starts. I just about had a heart attack. I run out, and I'm picking these embers up with my hands and throwing them up on the gravel driveway. And I go to look for a bucket, and they had the smallest bucket. It was like the size of an ice bucket you have in a hotel. I'm filling it with water, running out, trying to put out all these little fires. I was terrified. I was convinced that I would wake up the next morning and the whole area would have been burned down. But thankfully, that didn't happen. But that's when a fire gets out of control. But see, here's what you want to do. You want to keep feeding a fire. And you need to feed the fire of revival. And you need to keep refueling yourself spiritually over and over again.
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2: Well, today, from his series called Refresh, Pastor Greg is talking about the refreshing power of revival. Let's continue.
1: So I want to look for a few moments with you at the greatest revival in human history. And it took place in the city of Nineveh. And of course, the man that God used to bring this revival about was named Jonah. Now, let me ask you a question. When you hear the name Jonah, what do you think of next? The whale, of course. We always think of the whale. It's a funny thing when you read the book of Jonah. There's only a few verses about this whale. By the way, the Bible never says whale. The Bible says he was swallowed by a great fish. The root word could be translated sea monster. It could have been a whale. It could have been some creature that has come to exist and no longer is out there. It could have been a one-off custom design creature God made just for Jonah. I don't know. Well, he was in the belly of the beast for 3 days and three nights. How did he end up there? Well, it all started when he was running from God. You see, God came to Jonah and he said, I want you to go to the city of Nineveh and I want you to preach the message that I give you to them. And Jonah flat out refused. Why? Nineveh was a wicked city. Nineveh was known for their atrocities and their intense cruelty that they would demonstrate toward their enemies. And Nineveh, the capital of Assyria, they were the avowed enemies of Israel. Therefore, Jonah wanted nothing to do with them. He had no concern for their souls. It didn't concern him that God would judge this nation. In fact, it was his hope that God would judge this nation. Let me ask you a question. Are you willing to leave your comfort zone to reach people that need Jesus? Are you willing to build bridges to people that are of a different political persuasion than you? Are you willing to build bridges to people who are of a different race than you? Are you willing to build bridges to people who are just different than you? How are you going to reach them if you won't communicate with them? But here was Jonah's real reason for not wanting to go to Nineveh. His fear was that God would forgive them. He knew the loving nature of God. He knew that God extended mercy, and he did not want the people of Nineveh to hear a message of forgiveness and turn from their sin and be spared. By the way, so much for the angry God of the Old Testament concept. Sometimes people say, well, you know, the God of the Old Testament is angry and harsh and judgmental, and the God of the New Testament is merciful and loving. Nonsense. The God of the Old Testament is the same as the God of the New Testament. He's merciful, he's loving, he's forgiving. He's also just, holy, and righteous. But Jonah knew that God would forgive them if they turned to him. So Jonah literally bought a fare on a boat going the opposite direction. Well, that didn't work out so well for him. And the Bible says he went down to the boat and then he went down to Tarshish. Any step away from God is a step down. And you will pay the fare when you run away from God. Remember this, sin will take you further than you want to go. It'll keep you longer than you want to stay. and it will cost you more than you want to spend. But also know this, God will always have the last word. The Lord could have just said, okay, that's it, Jonah. I'm done with you. I'm going to get somebody else. But the Lord loved Jonah. He had a plan for him, and he was going to give him a second chance, just like God loves you and has a plan for you. So the Lord sent a storm. But we have storms in life as well. A storm can be a metaphor for a hardship, a difficulty. In fact, there are three kinds of storms we face as Christians. There are perfecting storms, there are protecting storms, and there are correcting storms. First, there are perfecting storms. That's a storm that God allows you to go through so you will grow up spiritually. Job talked about the difficulty he was facing, how he would come through it and be like gold. That was a perfecting storm. Joseph, of course, was thrown into prison. He had done nothing wrong, but God used him to help many other people. So that was a perfecting storm. Then there are protecting storms. Remember when Jesus and the disciples were with the people in Galilee and Jesus performed his most popular miracle to date, the feeding of the 5,000. People were very excited. In fact, we read that they wanted to make Jesus king, and the disciples would be ruling with them. And Jesus said to his disciples, get in the boat, we're going to the other side. And as they were crossing the Sea of Galilee, a great storm came. That was a protecting storm. Jesus was protecting them from something that would have been very destructive in their life. But finally, there are correcting storms. These are storms we effectively bring upon ourselves. But here's the good news. Even if it's your fault, God will not abandon you in your storm. Because by sending this storm, it's a reminder that you're loved by God and you're being chastened by God. Hebrews 12:6 says the Lord disciplines the one he loves and he chastens everyone that accepts his son. So this chastening happened in the life of Jonah because he was loved by God. And the Ninevites that God wanted to reach through Jonah were also loved by God. So inside of the belly of this sea monster, maybe a whale, a great fish of some kind, Jonah had a personal revival.

0: Pastor Greg Laurie, talking about revival today here on A New Beginning. The title of the message, The Refreshing Power of Revival. And there's more to come from this presentation. Pastor Greg mentioned Jonah's personal revival. We each need to have a time when we personally have an encounter with the Lord, a moment when we come to the Lord and accept His free gift of eternal life. Pastor Greg, if someone wants to do that right now, what would you say?
1: What I would say is, He's only a prayer away, which means if you will call upon the name of the Lord right now through prayer, He will hear your prayer and answer your prayer. Listen, if you want Jesus Christ to come into your life, if you want Him to forgive you of your sin, if you want to know that you'll go to heaven when you die, just pray this prayer right now after me. Just pray, Lord Jesus, I know that I'm a sinner, but I know that You're the Savior who died on the cross for my sin and rose again from the dead. I turn from my sin now, and I choose to follow You from this moment forward as my Savior and Lord, as my God and my friend. In Jesus' name I pray. Amen.
0: 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They know he played a role in the Great Awakening of the 18th century. And they certainly know who Benjamin Franklin is, but they may not be aware that the two of them were friends. 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
6: You are the lightning bolt, George. I am just the lightning rod.
7: And who is the saucepan?
0: And surprisingly, they both helped spread the gospel in colonial America. Isn't that right, Pastor Greg? They both had a role.
1: Yeah, it's really true. An unusual friendship. They both admired each other. They were both so brilliant in their way, of course. And though Franklin is usually identified as a deist, he did believe in the authority of Scripture. And he was deeply impacted by the life of George Whitefield. He wanted to print the sermons of this famous British preacher that was coming to the shores of what would one day become the United States of America. And of course, Ben Franklin was a publisher. He was an inventor. He discovered electricity. He invented the Franklin stove, the post office. Mm-hmm. The list goes on. Such a prolific guy. But he was so amazed by Whitefield. Whitefield was so firm in his conviction. And you can see the relationship through the years that George really wanted to see his friend Benjamin come to put his faith in Jesus Christ. So it's a fascinating story of the relationship between these two men. And later, when Whitefield was criticized, Ben Franklin stuck up for him. He understood that Whitefield was the real deal. I would dare to say there would not be a United States of America if it was not for the impact of the ministry of George Whitefield. He set the stage for the American Revolution. George Whitefield paved the way for another George who would lead us to victory in battle and then, of course, become our first president, George Washington. So we already played a scene for you from this new film, A Great Awakening. 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
9: Acronyms appear every day in our conversations. 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Here's an acronym that might help you when praying. ASK. A stands for asking. Jesus said, ask and it will be given to you. S stands for seeking. Jesus said, seek and you will find. K stands for knocking. Jesus said, knock and it will be opened to you. Is prayer really as easy as Jesus makes it sound? It is if you ask and keep on asking, seek and keep on seeking, knock and keep on knocking. And so the next time you ASK, expect Jesus to RSVP.
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9: Acronyms appear every day in our conversations. 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Here's an acronym that might help you when praying. ASK. A stands for asking. Jesus said, ask and it will be given to you. S stands for seeking. Jesus said, seek and you will find. K stands for knocking. Jesus said, knock and it will be opened to you. Is prayer really as easy as Jesus makes it sound? It is if you ask and keep on asking, seek and keep on seeking, knock and keep on knocking. And so the next time you ASK, expect Jesus to RSVP.
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11: With SRN News, I'm Ron Taylor. The United States and Iran have exchanged strikes aimed at infrastructure and military targets as their battle over the Strait of Hormuz intensifies. The U.S. hit bridges and energy sites in Iran and collapsed a tower at a key port following through on President Trump's threats to pressure Tehran to ease its chokehold on the waterway vital to world energy supplies. In response, Iran launched missiles into U.S. allied nations in the Middle East, including Qatar, a mediator in the war, and Kuwait, where one of the desert nation's water desalination plants was damaged. Kuwait said Saturday it was intercepting Iranian missiles and drones, and air sirens were sounding in Bahrain, according to the government there. President Trump says Darlene Graham, the sister of the late Lindsey Graham, has his support to run for a full term to replace her brother in the U.S. Senate. Graham is serving the remainder month of her late brother Lindsey Graham's Senate term, but she's weighing a possible run for a full term. This is SRN News.
9: Acronyms appear every day in our conversations. For example, when texting, LOL means laugh out loud, and BFF means best friends forever. Here's an acronym that might help you when praying. ASK. A stands for asking. Jesus said, ask and it will be given to you. S stands for seeking. Jesus said, seek and you will find. K stands for knocking. Jesus said, knock and it will be open to you. Is prayer really as easy as Jesus makes it sound? It is if you ask and keep on asking, seek and keep on seeking, knock and keep on knocking. And so the next time you ask, expect Jesus to RSVP.
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9: Acronyms appear every day in our conversations. For example, when texting, LOL means laugh out loud, and BFF means best friends forever. Here's an acronym that might help you when praying. ASK. A stands for asking. Jesus said, ask and it will be given to you. S stands for seeking. Jesus said, seek and you will find. K stands for knocking. Jesus said, knock and it will be open to you. Is prayer really as easy as Jesus makes it sound? It is if you ask and keep on asking, seek and keep on seeking, knock and keep on knocking. And so the next time you ask, expect Jesus to RSVP.
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12: Paul described that we were separated from God, alienated from God, and through regeneration, we've been brought into an experience not only with God, but with knowing God, praise the Lord, as our Father.

0: Hello and welcome to Discovering the Jewish Jesus. I'm your host, Dustin Roberts. And what if I told you that the deepest need in your heart, it can only be filled by knowing God as your Father? Well, I believe today's message is going to touch something right there, deep inside you, as Rabbi Schneider reveals how Jesus came to heal our connection with the Father. It's a message about bringing us into an intimate relationship with God. Now, let's get started. Here's Rabbi Schneider.
1: I believe the most profound need that you and I have as human beings is to know God as our Father. I grew up in a home where my physical father was present, and in so many ways, he's a good father and was a good father. And I would not be who I am today without God imparting to me through my earthly father. But even as a young person, I wanted so much more from a father. I remember as I wrestled going through school, I wanted so badly for my wrestling coach to put his arm around me and call me son. I remember wanting to go to military school because I craved discipline. You see, deep down inside, whether you're a son or a daughter, we need to be affirmed by a father. We need boundaries in our life. We need to know that we're protected. We need to know that our Father is strong. And Father God wants to provide all these things to each one of His sons and daughters. As I've said, if you were raised in a home where you had no father at all, or if you had an abusive father, or if you had a father that wasn't present, even though he was there physically, he wasn't there emotionally or spiritually, I want you to know, with God, all things can become new, and Father God can fill every empty space in your life and my life regarding our need for a father. You see, Jesus said in the Gospel of John chapter 14, verse 18 and 26, these words. He said, I will not leave you as orphans. I will come to you. But the Helper, the Holy Spirit, whom the Father will send in my name, he will teach you all things and bring to remembrance all that I said to you. Right before Jesus went to heaven, he spoke to the greatest need that you and I have. He spoke to having what I'm calling an orphan spirit. He said, I will not leave you as orphans. What is an orphan? An orphan is somebody without a father. A father provides protection. A father provides identity. A father provides security. And Jesus said, listen, I'm going away. You won't see me physically anymore, but I want you to know, he said, you are not going to be left alone. The Father is going to come to you. I am going to send you, Jesus said, the Ruach HaKodesh, the Holy Spirit. Did you know, beloved, that outside of Jesus, everybody's an orphan? And that before you were born again, you were an orphan in the greatest sense of the word? The book of Ephesians, chapter number 2, verse 1 through 6, described what happened when Adam sinned and how it affected your life and my life and how Adam's sin made you and I orphans. Listen to this. Ephesians 2, 1 through 6. And you were dead in your trespasses and sins in which you formerly walked according to the course of this world, according to the prince of the power of the air, of the spirit that is now working in the sons of disobedience. Everybody that hasn't been regenerated, we were living by the lust of the flesh, the lust of the eyes, and the pride of life, which are the sins that the devil tempted Adam and Eve with. The devil said to him, if you eat it, it's going to make you like God. You'll know good from evil. It's going to be good for the taste. It's pleasant for the eyes. This is the spirit that people are led by before they're brought into a regenerating experience and before they come to know God as Father. Paul continues, among them, we too all formerly lived in the lust of our flesh, indulging in the desires of the flesh and of the mind, and were by nature children of wrath, even as the rest. But God, being rich in mercy, because of his great love with which he loved us, even when we were dead in our transgressions, made us alive together with Christ. By grace you've been saved and raised up with him and seated with him in the heavenly places. You see, beloved ones, what happened is that when Yeshua came, he brought us out of this isolated experience in which Paul described that we were separated from God, alienated from God, and through regeneration, we've been brought into an experience not only with God, but with knowing God, praise the Lord, as our Father. In the book of Malachi, chapter number 4, verse number 6, we read that before the coming of the Lord, that Elijah would come, the prophet would come, and he would restore the heart of the children back to the father. Listen again, Malachi chapter 4, verse 6. He will restore the hearts of the fathers to the children, and the hearts of the children to their fathers, so that I will not come and smite the land with a curse. When John the Baptist came, Jesus pointed at John the Baptist and said, "This is Elijah, if you can receive it." In other words, one of the primary purposes of John the Baptist was to restore our hearts back to Father. He's not talking just about earthly fathers there. He's speaking prophetically. He's talking about restoring our hearts back to Father God, and through Jesus' sacrifice on the cross, making Father God's heart active and experiential in our life. Because without a father, the land is struck with a curse. Listen what Malachi said again. He will come and restore the heart, speaking of Elijah. And remember, Jesus pointed at John the Baptist and said, he is Elijah. And so through Elijah pointing us to Jesus, our hearts would be restored to the Father, because Jesus said, I'm the way, the truth, and the life. No one comes to the Father but through me. Jesus taught us and modeled for us how to live in relationship with the Father. So once again, he will restore the hearts of the fathers to the children, and the hearts of the children to their fathers, so that I will not come and smite the land with a curse. Now, what does this mean, where the Lord says here that through the restoration of our hearts back to him and placing us in a position where we can walk in his fellowship through the cross, through Jesus, the land won't be smote with a curse? What does this mean? Did you know that when you look in the prison systems, the percentage of those that are in prison that grew up in homes without fathers is astronomical? That whether it's drug abuse, whether it's teenage pregnancy, whether it's criminal activity, you look at every social ill, and the root of almost every social ill is the result of not having a strong father in the home. And so all these sins and all these abnormalities and malfunctions of society, the root of these things is not having a father. Through restoring, beloved one, our heart back into a relationship with Abba, with Daddy, with Father God, the land is then freed from judgment, because through restoration with the Father, through coming to know him as Father, our life then takes on a fragrance that's pleasing to him, rather than we would continue in the pattern that we just read about in Ephesians chapter 2, living in the lust of the flesh, the lust of the eyes, and the pride of life that brings judgment. And so when you and I are brought into a restored relationship with Father God, we're brought into blessing. And every part of our life, beloved, then receives the blessing of Abba Father, just like John prayed, that we would prosper and be in good health, even, hallelujah, as our soul, praise his holy name, prospers.
0: 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And if the Lord has put a burden on your heart to support us, would you please give financially today at discoveringthejewishjesus.com? And now, back to the second half of today's lesson.
1: Jesus' mission was that he would die for our sin and that he'd reveal the Father to us and bring us to the Father. Listen what Jesus prayed in John 17. We call John 17 the high priestly prayer, because this is the prayer that Jesus prayed before he went to the cross. And you could say that a person's most weighty words are oftentimes the words that a person will speak knowing that their death is imminent. In other words, you're going to communicate to your loved ones the deepest, most weighty matters of your heart when you have a last opportunity to speak to them before your impending death. And so when we come to John 17, Jesus knows he's on the way to the cross. He's about to be crucified. And so he speaks his most weighty words, beloved, to those that he loved. Listen what he said in verse number 26. He says to the Father, I have made your name known to them and will make it known so that the love with which you have loved me may be in them and I in them. In other words, Jesus is about to go to the cross. He's speaking the burden of his heart. He's speaking the purpose for which he came and lived on earth for 33 years. He's carrying now the burden that he had all his life that led him to the cross. And he said, Father, I've accomplished the work that you've given me to do. And listen to what he said. I have made your name known to those that you love, to those whom you've given me, to the ones that Jesus referred to as the Father's sheep in John 10. And Yeshua said, and Father, I will continue to make it known. In other words, beloved one, Jesus got to the end of his life and he had completed his mission. He was about to go to the cross, bringing the mission to the climax, but his purpose was to reveal the Father to us and to die for our sins that he could bring us into a relationship with the Father. He said, Father, I've revealed your name to them and I'll continue to make it known. Once again, the name that he was revealing, beloved, was the name of Father. And Jesus taught us how to live in relationship with the Father by modeling for us what it means to be a son. Jesus showed us how to live as a son. And so we see the way that Jesus related to the Father. I encourage you to go through the Gospel of John and underline in John's Gospel every time that Jesus spoke to the Father. And you'll see how Jesus related to the Father. He lived his life to do the Father's will. He lived in total dependency on the Father. His food was to do the will of him that sent him. Jesus was totally in love with the Father, was totally humbled under the Father's presence. I mean, he walked in total dependency and submission, and he lived for the Father's glory. He showed us how to be a son. And Jesus is calling us, beloved, to in him walk out this same lifestyle by the Holy Spirit. I'm going to the Gospel of John now, beloved one. Chapter number 13. John chapter 13, verse number 3 and 4. Hear the word of God. This is one of my favorite scriptures in the entire word of God. This was the last message that I preached in Bible school. Here's the word of God. Jesus, knowing that the Father had given all things into his hands, knowing who had given all things into his hands? The Father. He knew he had everything. You see, Jesus wasn't living from a lack mentality. He wasn't living from a scarce mentality. He wasn't living from a poverty mentality. He was living from an abundant mentality, knowing, it says here, Jesus, knowing that the Father had given him all things. Now, this doesn't mean that Jesus drove around, you know, on the nicest donkey in Jerusalem. It doesn't mean he dressed in the finest clothes. But he knew that everything he needed for fullness in life, the Father had given him, that he was lacking nothing that pertained to life and godliness. And you know what the Bible says about us? That God has blessed us. The Father has blessed us with every spiritual blessing in the heavenly places. Father wants you to know that today. He wants you to begin to affirm it. Don't live from a fear mentality, a scarce mentality. Live from an abundant mentality. The Father has given you all things. Confess it. Declare it. Warfare into it by faith. Jesus, knowing that the Father had given all things into his hands, and that he had come forth from God, he had an identity. See, when we know who our Father is, we'll know who we are. When you and I see God in his glory, and we know that God is our Father, and we see him in us, when we come into revelation of God's glory, of the Father's Son living in us and through us, you'll know who you are. You won't need all the circumstantial things, all the superficial things to put on a face of an identity that only lasts as long as you're in a protected superficial environment. No, you and I will come to really know who we are so that everything could be stripped away from us, our looks, our beauty, all of it could be stripped away, and we would still have a great self-image because we would know that we've come from God. This is what Jesus had. He wasn't depending on a false face image. He was revelatory, understanding that he was the Father's Son, and in that he was free. So knowing that he had come forth from God, and knowing that he was going back to God. Not only did he know who he was, not only did he know that the Father was in him and he was in the Father, that the DNA that he had was the Father's DNA, which is the same of you, every child of God. I break every curse right now and every lie that's preventing you from knowing that you're the son and daughter of the living God, that you're a child and a daughter of the Most High God, that God's your Father. I release revelation to you right now, knowing that he had come from Father God and knowing that he was going back to Father God. He knew his destiny. He knew his destiny. He wasn't empty because he knew who he was and he knew where he was going and he knew that the Father had given him all things. He was free. And so the next verse said, knowing that in verse 4, he got up from the supper, he laid aside his garments, and taking a towel, he girded himself and began to wash the disciples' feet. You see, because Jesus knew he already had everything, which is the same for you. God, his Father, has given you everything that you're going to need in life. It's already there. When you need it, it's going to be there. And Yeshua, knowing that he had come from God, he knew who he was. And I want to encourage you, keep praying, keep asking, keep knocking, Father, to reveal to you that you're his daughter or that you're his son, that you'll know his DNA is in you. And Jesus then, knowing he was going back to God, he knew his destiny. He knew that this world was not his home, that there was something so much greater ahead for him. He had purpose and destiny. Knowing all that, he was free, beloved, listen now, to be concerned about other people. You see, if we don't know who we are, then all our energy is going to be spent trying to make ourselves somebody. We're going to be competing with everybody else for a sense of significance. We're going to try to take all the world has to offer to try to make ourselves, see ourselves as valuable. We're going to be competing, there's going to be strife, there's going to be division if we don't know who we are, because we have such a need for significance that we'll do whatever we need to do to try to feel significant. And for many, that involves beating up other people, you know, not physically, so to speak, but doing whatever they have to do to make themselves above others so that they can feel like somebody. But when we know who we are, we don't need to do that. And so Jesus, knowing who he was, knowing where he was going, and knowing that the Father had given him everything, so he didn't have to be operating in greed. He didn't operate on a scarcity, fear-based mentality, take, take, take, take, because he was afraid he wouldn't have it or would run out. He knew the Father had given him everything. He knew he was. He knew where he was going. So as a result of that, beloved one, he was able then to focus on the needs of others. And so he girded himself with the towel because he was free. He already was full. He already had everything. He had identity and destiny. And in that state, he girded himself with a towel and he began to wash the disciples' feet. Isn't that beautiful? Father God, Daddy, I pray for myself and for everyone right now. I want to encourage you, beloved daughter, child of God, son of God, put your hand over your heart and let's just ask Abba Daddy for this together. Father God, Daddy, I come to you as your son right now in Jesus' name. Or I come to you as your daughter right now, Abba Daddy, in Jesus' name. I want and need what Jesus had. You said to me, Daddy, that you've adopted me as a son. You've adopted me as a daughter in your son. And now I ask that I would understand through the revelation of the Holy Spirit through your son, that I would understand that I've come from you, that I'm born of you, that your spiritual DNA is in me. Daddy, that I would understand that you have given me all things already, everything I ever need in life, I already have. It will be there for me when I need it, that I don't have to have any fear or lack, and that, Daddy, I'm going back to you. That, Father, like Jesus, that I would know that I've come from you, that you've given me all things, and that I'm going back to you. Daddy, I ask you to put your hand in my heart right now and reveal this to me by your Spirit through your Son, that you would, Daddy, make me secure. Abba, Daddy, I want to thank you for loving me today. And I ask you to change my heart and help me transform my thoughts by your Word so that I would walk in the fullness of this revelation. And Lord Jesus, I want to thank you for coming and dying on the cross for me. Help me, Lord Jesus, to be like you, to become a servant because I'm free. Father God, I love you. Help me to start crying out like never before, Abba, Daddy, Father, thank you that you love me.
2: I think one of the greatest things that the Lord is doing through this ministry is using Discovering the Jewish Jesus in a huge way in the earth to prepare the Gentile church and to equip them to share their faith with Jewish people. 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And so Gentile believers being equipped to share their faith with Jewish people is a huge part of God's redemptive purposes. So I want you to know, every time you sow your finances into Discovering the Jewish Jesus, you're sharing, you're sowing seed into good ground that is right in God's redemptive strategy to prepare the world for King Jesus' return. Maybe you've never presented an offering to the Lord through this ministry. I would humbly ask you today to open your heart to the Lord and consider doing so.

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3: 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And the Lord said, "When you speak these words over my people, I will place my name on them and bless them. Receive the impartations of the Lord's blessings."

0: Lord bless you and keep you. The Lord make his face shine on you and be gracious to you. The Lord lift you up with his countenance. And the Lord give you, beloved one, his peace. God bless you and shalom.
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3: Acronyms appear every day in our conversations. For example, when texting, LOL means laugh out loud, and BFF means best friends forever. Here's an acronym that might help you when praying. ASK. A stands for asking. Jesus said, ask and it will be given to you. S stands for seeking. Jesus said, seek and you will find. K stands for knocking. Jesus said, knock and it will be opened to you. Is prayer really as easy as Jesus makes it sound? It is if you ask and keep on asking, seek and keep on seeking, knock and keep on knocking. And so the next time you ASK, expect Jesus to RSVP.
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8: With SRN News, I'm Ron Taylor. In his nationwide address Thursday evening, President Trump again called on Congress to ensure ballot integrity by passing the Save America Act. On the Salem News program this week on Capitol Hill with Tony Perkins, House Speaker Mike Johnson predicts that may come true as early as next week, tying the legislation to a major reconciliation bill.
9: Desperate times call for desperate measures. The reason we have to get reconciliation 3.0 done.

0: It is the vehicle for us to deliver the Save America Act to the president's desk. It is the only way to do it, because remember, there's no way to get 60 votes for Save America in the Senate. The Democrats just simply won't go along with that, and you've only got 53 Republicans. We're going to make it a reconciliation matter, tying it to the budget with a fiscal impact that will qualify it for that process, so we can pass it with 51 votes in the Senate and finally take care of this problem.
1: Speaker Johnson's complete interview on how the Save America Act could be passed soon will be heard when This Week on Capitol Hill with Tony Perkins is broadcast beginning at 10 a.m. Eastern Time later this morning on the Salem News Channel. Smoke from wildfires burning in Canada and Minnesota is drifting southeast, making problems for people. Samuel Etienne, who's visiting Chicago, says the smoke from the wildfires in Canada and Minnesota forced him to buy a mask and an emergency inhaler.
2: I do have asthma, but it rarely comes out, but something like this will definitely trigger it. So I wanted to be 100% certain I wouldn't have to, like, you know, run to the ER or anything like that.
1: Air quality warnings expected to remain in effect at least through tomorrow. President Trump says Darlene Graham, the sister of the late Lindsey Graham, has his support to run for a full term to replace her brother in the Senate. Graham is serving the remaining months of her late brother Lindsey Graham's Senate term, but she's weighing a possible run for a full term. Lindsey Graham's funeral services will include services in Washington on July 28th and South Carolina on July 29th. This is SRN News.
3: Acronyms appear every day in our conversations. For example, when texting, LOL means laugh out loud, and BFF means best friends forever. Here's an acronym that might help you when praying. ASK. A stands for asking. Jesus said, ask and it will be given to you. S stands for seeking. Jesus said, seek and you will find. K stands for knocking. Jesus said, knock and it will be opened to you. Is prayer really as easy as Jesus makes it sound? It is if you ask and keep on asking, seek and keep on seeking, knock and keep on knocking. And so the next time you ask, expect Jesus to RSVP.
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7: Take God's word and turn with me to 1 John chapter 3. Verse 1 of chapter 3, see what kind of love the Father has given to us, that we should be called children of God. And so we are. The reason why the world does not know us is that it did not know him. Beloved, we are God's children now. And what we will be has not yet appeared, but we know that when he appears, we shall be like him, because we will see him as he is. And everyone who has this hope in him purifies himself as he is pure. The scripture says, look at this love. What manner of love? What incredible love? Amazing love. Out of this world kind of love God has given us. What incredible love. It is so unique that there is nothing like it. It is incomparable, this love of God. Human love can be deep and powerful and emotional and sacrificial. The love of family, the love of friends makes life worth living. But there is no love like his love. There is no love like the love of Jesus. His love is eternal. He said, I've loved you with an everlasting love. The love of God, according to 1 Corinthians chapter 13, is forever. His love is unconditional. There is no one that God does not love. He loves the whole world. The grace of God has appeared to all men. His love is incomprehensible. Paul said that when you try to measure it, its height, its depth, its length, its breadth, it is the immeasurable love of God. Without boundaries, this love of God. This love of God is of course, demonstrated in Jesus. It is declared at the cross, that love which is the greatest power on earth. We're told that nothing will separate us from the love of God. Nothing, no power on earth or below can separate us from the grip of God's grace, of His powerful love. Nothing at all. We're told that we're to keep ourselves in the love of God. That is, we're to stay at home always in His love. Above all, God made it possible because of His love as our Father to make us His children, that we would become the children of God. He loves us enough to accept us as His own, to bring us into His family, and as our God, as our Father, as our Savior, to provide for our every need. And this is in spite of the fact that we are not at all lovable. He did not invite us into our family because we were lovable and so likable that He couldn't live without us. No, in spite of the fact that we were children of the devil, in spite of the fact that we sinned against God, the love of God emerged out of the darkness of our own depravity. We were in Satan's family, and now we have been brought into the family of God. You see, not everyone is a child of God. In fact, no one is a child of God by natural birth. You say, I thought everyone was made by God, created of God. Well, in the sense of creation, we're in the human family, but we're not in God's family until we experience the new birth. Jesus said, you must be born again. It is a spiritual birth, not our physical birth, that brings us into the family of God. Jesus looked to a group of unsaved men on one occasion and said, you are of your father, the devil. So you are either a child of God or a child of Satan. Now, I know that sounds harsh to some people, but the clear teaching of Scripture is this. We are in one of two families, either the family of Satan or the family of God. So what does it mean to be a child of God? Let's talk first of all about the children of God and their identity. The identity of the children of God. It says in verse 1, see what kind of love the Father has given to us that we should be called the children of God, and so we are. Notice that is present tense. Down in verse 2, we are God's children now. We become the children of God when we are born again, when we are immediately and instantaneously, right now, this moment. We don't wait until we get to heaven or into eternity to find out whether or not we are God's children. We know we are God's children right now. Amen? It is today. And John says, look at this love. What manner of amazing love is this? What kind of love? It will take all of eternity for us to explore the greatness of the love of God. This love of God is relentless and undeserved. It flows down from the heart of God and reaches us no matter how far away we have been. God's love reaches down and finds us at the point of our deepest need. You are loved by God, and then God's love is released. It is redemptive. God demonstrated His love toward us in that while we were yet sinners, Christ died for us. He expressed His love. He exhibited His love according to Romans 5:8. And we who have experienced that love, we are now identified as the children of God right now. What dignity there is in that. What joy there is in that. But while we are chosen of the Father that He would give us His love, we are also now, because of the love of God, condemned, censored by the world. That's what verse 2 is about, when it says that, the end of verse 1 rather, the reason why the world does not know us is that it did not know Him. Incredible that God's love would be given in Christ, and yet He came into His own and His own received Him not. He was rejected and despised of men. The one who made man is now rejected by men. Imagine that. The world turned their back on Jesus. They should have recognized Him, should have known Him. No one ever walked as He walked, talked as He walked, did what He did. And yet, His very own rejected Him. So don't be surprised, don't be taken back. If you are a child of God, if you're of the family of God, the Father, don't be surprised when the world rejects you as well. Jesus said, if the world hated me, it will hate you. The only way you'll not be persecuted in some way for your faith is if you live in some holy hole and never stick your head out. But if you stand boldly for Christ, you'll face the fire. In fact, Jesus said in the Sermon on the Mount that you're the light of the world. You're the salt of the earth. But you don't take salt and keep it in the salt shaker. You don't take light and put a bushel over it. The only reason you may not be shining for Christ is you're keeping a cover. You're putting the lid on your light. But the salt, you see, is for the decay of the earth. The light is for the darkness of this world. And when the darkness shines in the light, it may blind, it may burn some. And when the salt is salting the earth, it may sting. The Bible says we're not to approve of this world, but rather we're to expose the deeds of this world. We are to be so different and so distinctive as the children of God that we stand out and stand up for what is truth. If you stand for Jesus Christ, you will be in the line of fire. But don't fret over that. Get your head up. You're a child of God. You're in God's family. You're one of the King's kids. Be bold. Be blameless for God. Paul said we're to shine as lights, Philippians 2:15. Shine as lights as children of God in this world. Don't settle for the stuff of this world. We have been blessed by God. We have been highly favored by God. We have been graced by His love. So live that love.
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7: But then look at our destiny as the children of God. John says, what we are now the children of God, and yet we're just getting started. Because just wait till the future. Just wait till Christ comes, and we will be like Him, for we will see Him as He is. That's our destiny. It's the possibility, the potential, the promise. We're not anywhere near where we need to be. I want to be like Christ. But I'm a long way away. There are times in my life that I'm thinking, Lord, I am so far away where I need to be if I want to be like You. We're not where we ought to be yet, but as children of God, as we grow in our faith, we can become more and more like Him. I like what the old cowboy said. It's been said in a lot of ways. I like the way the old cowboy said it. He said, well, you know, he said, I ain't what I ought to be. I ain't what I used to be. But thank God I ain't what I'm going to be. And we have something in store for us. We're not that yet there yet, but we are on the way. It does not yet appear what we shall be. We're excited about the future because one day when we see Him, when He appears and we see Him in His glory face to face, we will be, listen to this, we will be exhibit A of His grace. And the angels will fold their wings. And the saints of the ages will watch as the sons of God and the daughters of God are paraded by as exhibit A of God's glory and of His grace. We're told that when Christ comes, Colossians 3:4, that we shall share in His glory. You know, in Christ, life keeps getting better and better and better. Now, if you're in the family of Satan, if you're in his family, it just keeps getting worse and worse. You know, we love that verse, Romans 8:28, for we know that all things are working together for the good to them who love the Lord, who are called according to his purpose. For the believer, the child of God, that's all in Romans 8. It's talking about our sonship in Christ and the Father who blesses us and provides for us and cares for us. He's working with his hands everything together for good. He's orchestrating and originating everything for us, all for our good. It's all working together for good to them who love the Lord and called according to his purpose. But if you're not in God's family, let me tell you something. Everything is working together for bad. So who's your daddy? Is God your father through the Lord Jesus Christ? When he appears, you will be like him, for we will see him as he is. We will be transformed, immortalized in the presence of Jesus. We will be like him. Again, I say, there's so many ways in which I am not like him now. But one day, we will be like him, for we will see him as he is. These eyes will behold him. Though we have not seen him physically, we love him. I've never seen the face of Jesus. There's no picture drawn for us in the Gospel of John, physical picture of Jesus. We wonder about that. But when we see him, we will see him as his glory. You know, John, the last time he saw him was in the resurrection, and as he ascended into the heights, and he would remember the words of the angel who said he will so come in like manner as you've seen him go. And John was looking forward. He's an old man by now writing these words, and he's looking forward to seeing Jesus again. Why we did not have the privilege of walking with him when he walked upon terra firma, when he walked upon the earth, we're going to see something better than the physical Jesus. We're going to see something greater, and that is Jesus in his glory. We will see him as he is. We have glimpses of him in the Gospels, of his character, of his personality, of his words, of his power, of his miracle. There are times we, of course, look to him by faith. But one of these days when Christ comes, our faith will be turned to sight. And we will see him. And let me tell you something, as the song says it, it will be worth it all when we see Jesus. To live is Christ, to die is gain. I love Psalm 17 and verse 15. It says, as far as I'm concerned, I will behold your face in righteousness, and I will be satisfied when I awake in your likeness. In heaven, we will be completely and totally satisfied and complete content in him, in his presence forever. There will never be a need. So that is our destiny. But one final word, and that is the children of God and our integrity. Because in verse 3, he says, if you have this hope in you, you will purify yourself even as he is pure. That means that you will live a life of purity. It means that you will live a life of hopefulness. He that has this hope in him. I know the plans that I have for you, plans to give you a future and a hope. It is the blessed hope that Christ is coming for us. This world has no hope. The world puts its hope in money or power or government or politics or people. But our only hope, the only hope of this world, is Jesus Christ. No wonder we sing, on Christ, the solid rock I stand, all other ground is sinking sand. On Christ, my hope is built on nothing less than Jesus' blood and righteousness. So we live in a state of hopefulness, but we also live in a state of godliness. He that has this hope in him purifies himself. This hope produces holiness in our lives. You see, the hope of heaven, the hope of being with Jesus, is not only a destination, but it is a motivation. And as children of God, like Father, like Son, we are to live even in the power of his Spirit as he lived. So the second coming of Christ keeps us on our toes. It keeps us ready and responsive for his grace And our lives are different because we know that Christ is coming soon. And therefore, we don't want to be doing anything in our lives that displeases him. Earlier, the scripture said, it says, now, little children, abide in him, that when he shall appear, you may have confidence and not be ashamed at his coming. Is there anything in your life that would bring shame to the name of Christ? Personal shame to you if Christ were to come today. One of my favorite stories in the Bible is the story of David, King David, and Mephibosheth. Mephibosheth was the grandson of Saul, the king who fought David off as David was given the throne of Israel. And all of these battles took place, and a big battle ended the life of Saul, along with Jonathan, David's friend, who was the son of Saul. And as David assumed the power of Israel and the throne, he then said to those around him, he said, is there anyone left of the household of Saul, the enemy of David? Is there anyone left of the household of Saul that I might show favor, kindness, grace for the sake of Jonathan? And someone said, yes, there's Mephibosheth. He's living out in the desert in a low place called Lodibar, which means desert place. Mephibosheth, as a little child, during a particular stringent time in Israel, was dropped by his nurse. And as a result of that fall, he was crippled. And so Mephibosheth is crippled, living out in the desert in fear of his life, knowing that I'm a dead man now because I'm a member of the family of Saul. David surely will come and find me. He will get me. So the day came and the knock came to Mephibosheth's door, and he dragged his legs to the door on his crutch or on his cane. And there were these men representing the king, and he thought, this is it. But then they said, are you Mephibosheth? He said, yes, I am. Said, the king wants you. King David wants you. So they took him to the palace of the king, and rather than facing death and judgment, David said, I welcome you to my house. I bring you into my family. I want you at my table for Jonathan's sake. He was a friend that stood closer than a brother. And because you are of the household of Saul, for Jonathan's sake, you're my family too. Here's Mephibosheth, who deserved nothing but death. He was crippled by the fall. Now he's sitting at the table with the king, his crippled legs under the linen cover of the table. He's now a child of the king. What a picture of all of us. We were living at Lodibar. We were targeted for judgment and death. We were crippled by the fall of sin and the failure of our own lives. But God our Father, for Jesus' sake, graced us and brought us under his authority and into his identity and family. And we're now, one day, we're going to sit at his table in glory. And we're going to celebrate forever our God and our King. And we will be embraced forever as the children, the sons, the daughters of God. That's how much God loves you. And that's how much God loves me. So who's your daddy?
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8: All right, here it is. If you're a child of God, there are four things about God's love that I want to remind you about today. First, God loves you. Now, let me repeat that. God loves you. Not only does God love the whole world, He loves you. He loves you more than anyone else could possibly love you. Secondly, God's love for you is eternal. The scripture says in Jeremiah 31:3, God loves you with an everlasting love. Time can't change it or erase it. God loves you and He will always love you. Let that sink in. He will never stop loving you. Third, God's love for you is unconditional. Now, this is hard to understand because at times we know how conditional human love can be. But remember, we're talking about God's love. Human love can be dependent upon how we feel about someone, or it's dependent upon someone loving us back. But God's love is unconditional. Nothing you can do can alter that love. He loves you perfectly. He always loves you. Lastly, God's love is incomprehensible. It really is immeasurable. I love the words of the old hymn that describe the love of God. Could we with ink the oceans fill, and were the skies of parchment made, were every stalk on earth a quill, and every man a scribe by trade, to write the love of God above would drain the ocean dry, nor could the scroll contain the whole, though stretched from sky to sky. Those are great, great words, aren't they? And what's more wonderful about God's love is that in spite of our sin, despite our failure and brokenness and worthlessness, Jesus reached down and showed us His love. He died on the cross for our sins. He took our place on the cross. And then here's the good news. Jesus rose again, proving His love forever to us. It's my prayer that you will remember today just how much God loves you. And as a result, you'll be motivated to live in that love and share the love of Jesus with others.
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3: Acronyms appear every day in our conversations. 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Here's an acronym that might help you when praying. ASK. A stands for asking. Jesus said, ask and it will be given to you. S stands for seeking. Jesus said, seek and you will find. K stands for knocking. Jesus said, knock and it will be open to you. Is prayer really as easy as Jesus makes it sound? It is if you ask and keep on asking, seek and keep on seeking, knock and keep on knocking. And so the next time you ASK, expect Jesus to RSVP.
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3: 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Here's an acronym that might help you when praying. ASK. A stands for asking. Jesus said, ask and it will be given to you. S stands for seeking. Jesus said, seek and you will find. K stands for knocking. Jesus said, knock and it will be open to you. Is prayer really as easy as Jesus makes it sound? It is if you ask and keep on asking, seek and keep on seeking, knock and keep on knocking. And so the next time you ASK, expect Jesus to RSVP.
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1: With SRN News, I'm Ron Taylor. The United States and Iran have exchanged strikes aimed at infrastructure and military targets as their battle over the Strait of Hormuz intensifies. The U.S. hit bridges and energy sites in Iran and collapsed a tower at a key port, following through on President Trump's threat to pressure Tehran to ease its chokehold on the waterway vital to the world energy supplies. Millions in the Great Lakes, Northeast, and Mid-Atlantic are muddling through another night of unhealthy air as smoke from wildfires in Minnesota and Canada push south and east. The nation's capital was enveloped in an eerie haze Friday. Air quality warnings expect to remain through the weekend. First responders in storm-battered Texas are again rushing to people trapped in high waters after more heavy rain widened the danger from floods that have killed at least two people and left hundreds more in need of a rescue. A week of punishing downpours dumped more than 2 feet of rain in some areas. This is SRN News.
3: Acronyms appear every day in our conversations. 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Here's an acronym that might help you when praying. ASK. A stands for asking. Jesus said, ask and it will be given to you. S stands for seeking. Jesus said, seek and you will find. K stands for knocking. Jesus said, knock and it will be opened to you. Is prayer really as easy as Jesus makes it sound? It is if you ask and keep on asking, seek and keep on seeking, knock and keep on knocking. And so the next time you ASK, expect Jesus to RSVP.
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3: Acronyms appear every day in our conversations. 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Here's an acronym that might help you when praying. ASK. A stands for asking. Jesus said, ask and it will be given to you. S stands for seeking. Jesus said, seek and you will find. K stands for knocking. Jesus said, knock and it will be opened to you. Is prayer really as easy as Jesus makes it sound? It is if you ask and keep on asking, seek and keep on seeking, knock and keep on knocking. And so the next time you ASK, expect Jesus to RSVP.
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10: When my focus is on the Lord, there's this wonderful thing that happens in praising Him where the greatness of God begins to make me realize the smallness of my problems, the smallness of my anxieties or my fears or my worries. When we begin to just focus on the greatness of God, everything else dwarfs in comparison. And our hearts then get aligned with Him, and I begin to get the right perspective and I get the right priorities in my life. So the degree to which I praise God and I align my heart with Him and my focus is on Him, it also helps me to prioritize my life and to get the right perspective on life.
11: 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He'll explain it all next on today's Cornerstone Connection. Hi, I'm Philip Keller. We're so glad you've made us a part of your day. Well, what does it mean to praise God? What does it look like? Why should we do it? And how should we go about it? Pastor Gary has answers for you today as we continue our journey through the Book of Psalms. 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
10: Psalm 145 is where we are today. At least that's where we're going to start, by looking at the last 11 chapters, which all have a common theme. And that theme is praising the Lord. Praising the Lord. The word praise is found 49 times in these last 11 chapters. But let's look at Psalm 145 to begin the context of our study today, which is having to do with praising the Lord. Psalm 145, it says, a psalm of praise of David. I will exalt you, my God the King. I will praise your name forever and ever. Every day I will praise you and extol your name forever and ever. Great is the Lord and most worthy of praise. His greatness no one can fathom. One generation will commend your works to another. They will tell of your mighty acts. They will speak of the glorious splendor of your majesty, and I will meditate on your wonderful works. They will tell of the power of your awesome works, and I will proclaim your great deeds. They will celebrate your abundant goodness and joyfully sing of your righteousness. The Lord is gracious and compassionate, slow to anger, and rich in love. The Lord is good to all. He has compassion on all he has made. All you have made will praise you, O Lord. Your saints will extol you. They will tell of the glory of your kingdom and speak of your might, so that all men may know of your mighty acts and the glorious splendor of your kingdom. Your kingdom is an everlasting kingdom, and your dominion endures through all generations. The Lord is faithful to all his promises and loving toward all he has made. The Lord upholds all those who fall and lifts up all who are bowed down. The eyes of all look to you, and you give them their food at the proper time. You open your hand and satisfy the desires of every living thing. The Lord is righteous in all his ways and loving toward all he has made. The Lord is near to all who call on him, to all who call on him in truth. He fulfills the desires of those who fear him. He hears their cry and saves them. The Lord watches over all who love him, but all the wicked he will destroy. My mouth will speak in praise of the Lord. Let every creature praise his holy name forever and ever. I've entitled the teaching today, Ways to Praise. Ways to Praise. Let's first pray. Father, we thank you for the opportunity to gather here freely in your house to worship you. I thank you, Lord, for what you're doing in many churches around the world right now at this hour. And we just pray you'd be glorified in all things and that you would edify us, Lord, strengthen us in our hearts and our relationship with you. We love you and we give you all praise and glory and honor. It's in Jesus' name we ask these things. And everyone said, Amen. Before I felt, before I surrendered to the call of ministry, because I felt it for many years, I kind of struggled with the Lord about going into ministry. I was first a journalism major in college and enjoyed writing and communications and all that stuff. And then I decided to be obedient to the Lord, make the shift into ministry, and report the real news. Anyway, at least the most important news, right? But what I remember in journalism school is that it's most important that you communicate the main points of the article in the first paragraph and answer the questions who, what, when, where, why, and how. So it's my effort, my intention today to answer at least not six, but four major questions concerning this topic that we're discussing today, which is praising God. And these four questions we're going to answer in the course of the teaching, not in the first paragraph, is going to be: what is praise to God? Who should praise God? Why should we praise God? And how should we praise God? Now, I know that you might think that this is not a very applicable topic to your life. Some of you are going through certain things, and you might think, okay, that, you know, this is a wonderful topic for church, but it has very little relevance on my own life personally and what I'm going through and the challenges I'm facing. But don't check out, because you might be pleasantly surprised how this topic has everything to do with everything you might be going through. The topic of praising God is an important topic for two reasons. Number one, we have to, and I'm going to make up a word here, we have to verticalize our lives. We have to verticalize our lives. We live way too much in the horizontal. I remember growing up in church, and there was this lady who always had this phrase she would go around saying to everybody. She would say, "Now remember, don't be too heavenly minded that you're no earthly good." And I was like, I don't know anybody like that. I don't know anybody who's so heavenly minded they're no earthly good. The problem I think that we actually have is just the opposite. We're so earthly minded. Our focus is often so horizontal that we don't really engage the vertical. We need to verticalize our lives. We need to get out of ourselves and out of the horizontal and begin to look up towards God. You know, Paul would remind us in 2 Corinthians 4:18, he says, "So we fix our eyes not on what is seen, but on what is unseen. For that which is seen is temporary, but that which is unseen is eternal." He says we have to fix our eyes vertically. We have to fix our eyes on what is unseen, on what is eternal, because that's the most important thing. The writer of Hebrews would say something similar in Hebrews 3:1. "Therefore, holy brothers who share in the heavenly calling, fix your thoughts on Jesus, the apostle and high priest of our faith." So Paul there in 2 Corinthians 4 says, fix your eyes. And then the writer of Hebrews in Hebrews 3:1 says, fix your thoughts. And both have the same meaning behind it. We have to be thinking about the Lord and things eternal and a heavenly perspective and looking upward instead of always horizontal. And I think you will agree with me that even in our culture, a lot of even social media has contributed to a very me-oriented society. Because in social, the use of, and again, I mentioned something on Wednesday night. I'm not saying the social media is bad or evil. I mean, we can advance the gospel through the internet and social media. So it has some wonderful aspects. But if we're honest with ourselves, social media also feeds this basic human need. It's not a very good need, but it's a basic human need of wanting to be seen and heard and followed and liked. In fact, I read a recent survey that discovered that 89% of people on social media admitted, 89% admitted that they feel happier the more likes they get. So you're always looking at your social media going, how many likes did I get on this? How many comments did I get on this? And it feeds this insatiable me need. You know, if you're happy and you know it, check your likes. If you're happy and you know it, check your likes. If you're happy and you know it, then your likes will surely show it. If you're happy and you know it, check your likes. I mean, that's what we're singing now. It's not reality. Thank you very much. I will sign autographs later. But that's the way our world has become. And so we need to verticalize our lives because we're way too horizontal with things. The second important reason why this topic is important is because it helps to get the right perspective and priority on life. You see, when my focus is on the Lord, there's this wonderful thing that happens in praising Him where the greatness of God begins to make me realize the smallness of my problems, the smallness of my anxieties or my fears or my worries. When we begin to just focus on the greatness of God, everything else dwarfs in comparison. And our hearts then get aligned with Him, and I begin to get the right perspective, and I get the right priorities in my life. So the degree to which I praise God and I align my heart with Him and my focus is on Him, it also helps me to prioritize my life and to get the right perspective on life. And praising God is that regular reminder of how great God is. And it shrinks everything else and puts everything else into its proper focus. I'm not saying that those things you deal with are not important, but it begins to put those things in their proper perspective and gives you the right outlook and makes your life more prioritized. So let's start with the first thing first. What is praise to God? What is praise to God? Well, the word praise in Hebrew is the word hallel. The word hallel, H-A-L-L-E-L. And hallel just translates in Hebrew, praise. Now, you're familiar with the word that we actually have adopted into our English vernacular, which is hallelujah. That's actually a Hebrew word, and it means praise the Lord. It is from hallel, and then the suffix is yah for the name of God, Yahweh. So it's hallel and yah, hallelujah, meaning praise the Lord.
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10: But we use it even in English vocabulary, and a lot of people don't even know what it means. I remember years ago when Dan Rather was still the anchor of the CBS Evening News. I remember watching him, and in the delivery of the news, I don't even remember what the news was about, but he said, "Hallelujah." And I thought to myself, he has no idea what that word means. But he just praised the Lord on national television. And a lot of people, I think, go around because it's just an expression. Hallelujah about this, hallelujah about that. But it actually means, hallelujah, praise the Lord. And the last five chapters of the book of Psalms, 146 to 150, are considered the hallelujah psalms. Because each of those last psalms, if you look in your Bible, just a quick glance, 146 to 150, each of those chapters begins and ends with praise the Lord. You see that in your Bibles? 146 to 150, each chapter begins and ends the same way, praise the Lord, which is again, hallelujah. So when we talk about what is praise to God, I think one of the easiest ways for us to understand what praise is to God is to recognize a word in our English that is derived from the word praise, also in English, and that word is appraisal. When a professional makes an appraisal of a piece of jewelry, for example, or your home, or a piece of property, that individual is ascribing a value to that object. So when you think of praise, think of it in the same way, like appraisal, because it's derived from the same word. You are ascribing value to something. Now, God is infinitely superior to any material object. So we don't think of him being appraised like we would jewelry or a home, but only in the sense of when you are praising God, this is what you're doing. You are ascribing value to God. You are declaring with your mouth that he is worthy and he is of inestimable worth. That God is of great value, far superior to anything and anyone. He is worthy of our praise. He is great. And he is greatly to be praised. Psalm 145 verse 3 says, "Great is the Lord and most worthy of praise. His greatness no one can fathom." Well, you might say, well, if I can't even fathom the greatness of God, then how can I worship God in his greatness? J.B. Phillips, I think, has a great quote on this. He said, quote, "If God were small enough for me to figure out, he wouldn't be big enough for me to worship. Of his greatness no one can fathom." But that's okay, because that just reminds me that God is so great and so wonderful and so awesome. He is worthy of my praise. And so what is praise to God? It is ascribing value to him. It is honoring him and worshiping him because he is of inestimable worth. Second question is, who should praise God? Now, to answer this one, if you just look here at Psalm 148, look at Psalm 148 with me. I'm just going to read the first 12 verses because the writer of this psalm just kind of makes a list of who should praise God. Psalm 148 verse 1, praise the Lord from the heavens, praise him in the heights above. Verse 2, praise him all his angels, praise him all his heavenly hosts. So he puts angels on the list. Verse 3, he says, praise him, sun and moon. Praise him, all you shining stars. So he puts the solar system on the list. Verse 4, praise him, you highest heavens and you waters above the skies. He puts the atmosphere above on the list. Jump to verse 7. Praise the Lord from the earth, you great sea creatures and all ocean depths. Now he puts land and sea creatures below on the list.
12: Verse 8, lightning and hail, snow and clouds, stormy winds that do his bidding. He puts weather on the list. He says, you mountains and all hills, fruit trees and all cedars. Now he puts the plant kingdom on the list. Verse 10, wild animals and all cattle, small creatures and flying birds. Now he puts the animal kingdom on the list. Verse 11, kings of the earth and all nations, you princes and all rulers on earth. He puts rulers of government on the list. And in verse 12, young men and maidens, old men and children. He says men, women, and children. So the list there in Psalm 148, he puts angels, solar system, atmosphere above, land and sea creatures below, weather, plant kingdom, animal kingdom, rulers of government, men, women, and children. In other words, what he's saying is let the creation and the created worship the creator. Let everything, actually the psalmist ends the entire book of Psalms in chapter 150, verse 6, by saying, in case I left anybody out or anything out, let everything that has breath praise the Lord. So who should praise the Lord? Everything and everyone. Now you might read this list with me in Psalm 148 and think, well, how can creation, how can the solar system worship God? How can land and sea creatures worship God? How can the weather worship God? The plant kingdom, how can they worship God? Well, creation is actually in a fixed state of glorifying God. The Bible tells us in Romans 1:20 that God's eternal power and divine nature have been clearly seen, being understood from what has been made. So God has displayed himself in the beauty and in the wonder and in the complexity of the universe. And that with an intelligent examination of the data, one can see that there is a divine creator behind all of this wonder and complexity of our universe. And so creation stands in a constant fixed state of praising God by virtue of its design, which testifies to God as creator. The Bible also says in Psalm 19:1 and 2, the heavens declare the glory of God. The skies proclaim the work of his hands. Day after day they pour forth speech. Night after night, they display knowledge. So God tells us in his word that his handiwork is constantly testifying and glorifying him. Not as much with us. I mean, in terms of us in our created human bodies being, as we talked about last week, by themselves, a statement of the handiwork of God and that God is the creator even behind the human body. We also have a will. And in the exercise of our will, we can choose to praise God or dishonor God. We can choose to glorify God or rebel against God. And that is why more than 200 times in the Bible we are commanded to praise the Lord. Because we could decide we don't want to glorify him and we don't want to praise him. Now, I get, I think you'd agree with me, that people who don't know Christ as their Lord and Savior don't have an inclination to worship God. People who don't know the Lord in a personal way may not have the same sense of praising God that we as Christians will have, because if you know Christ as your Savior, then you know what he has done for you. And when you know what he has done for you, and you grow in the depth and knowledge of what he has done for you, you have this natural desire to worship him and to give him praise for who he is because of what he's done in your life. Listen, there's a story in Luke chapter 7. Many of you are familiar with this story where Jesus is invited to dinner at the home of a Pharisee by the name of Simon. And Jesus goes and has dinner there at the home of Simon the Pharisee. He was always, you know, just trying to reach people wherever they were. And here's this Pharisee inviting Jesus to his house for dinner. Jesus goes. Bible says he's reclining at the table for dinner. That was typical in Middle Eastern cultures. There would be a table in the center of the room, and then people would usually lean on an elbow and feet extended away from the table. And so everybody face front to the table with feet extending away, kind of like spokes on a wheel. And there Jesus is reclined at the table. It's implied that the door of Simon's home is open because in just off the street comes this woman, and she is weeping. And she weeps at Jesus' feet. She falls at Jesus' feet and she's weeping. The Bible says that she wets his feet with her tears. That's how much she's sobbing. And then she takes her hair and she starts to dry his feet. And the Bible says that she pours expensive perfume on his feet. to just anoint him and to show him honor. Now, in Luke 7, it tells us that Simon the Pharisee is standing there seeing this, and it says that in his mind, now he's not saying it, but he thought to himself, if Jesus knew what manner of woman this was, he wouldn't let her touch him. She's a prostitute. The Bible says she was a sinful woman. She's a prostitute. The reason that she is so broken is because she's broken over her

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8: With SRN News, I'm Ron Taylor. Homeland Security officials say election security remains a top priority for the Trump administration.
9: Homeland Security Secretary Mark Wayne Mullen says the administration will aggressively pursue voter fraud cases following President Trump's address to the nation. During the speech, the president cited DHS findings showing more than 270,000 non-citizens are registered on voter rolls and raised concerns about vulnerabilities in electronic voting and ballot counting systems. The administration says those vulnerabilities pose a major cyber threat and an election security nightmare. Willie Nelson, The White House.
8: Andy Burnham officially became leader of Britain's governing Labour Party Friday, clearing his final hurdle to taking office as Prime Minister next week.
10: The centre-left party will announce the results of a leadership contest to replace departing Prime Minister Keir Starmer, in which Burnham was the only contender. He had secured nominations from 379 of the 403 Labour lawmakers in the House of Commons as of Thursday night. Burnham, the former mayor of Greater Manchester, has been Prime Minister in waiting for weeks, but he has revealed little details.

0: about his policy priorities. After winning a special election for a seat in Parliament a month ago, he pledged to build a politics, quote, based on unity and hope and an economy that spreads growth evenly across the country. Bernie Bennett reporting.
1: The United States and Iran have exchanged strikes aimed at infrastructure and military targets as their battle over the Strait of Hormuz intensifies. The U.S. hit bridges and energy sites in Iran and collapsed a tower at a key port, following through on President Trump's threats to pressure Tehran to ease its chokehold on the waterway, vital to world energy supplies. In response, Iran launched missiles to U.S. allied nations in the Mideast, including Qatar, a mediator in the war, and Kuwait, where one of the desert nation's water desalination plants was damaged. Kuwait said Saturday it was intercepting Iranian missiles and drones, and air sirens were sounding in Bahrain. This is SRN News.
2: Acronyms appear every day in our conversations. For example, when texting, LOL means laugh out loud, and BFF means best friends forever. Here's an acronym that might help you when praying. ASK. A stands for asking. Jesus said, ask and it will be given to you. S stands for seeking. Jesus said, seek and you will find. K stands for knocking. Jesus said, knock and it will be opened to you. Is prayer really as easy as Jesus makes it sound? It is if you ask and keep on asking, seek and keep on seeking, knock and keep on knocking. And so the next time you ASK, expect Jesus to RSVP.
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7: There are moments in our lives that are hard. 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In these moments, they breed frustration and resentment, and the last thing we feel is joyful. But God shares something we can always rejoice in, no matter the situation. In today's message, Pastor Dan focuses your attention on God and His goodness, and not your feelings. You can rejoice in God because of what He accomplished through His Son's sacrifice on the cross. Now here's Pastor Dan in the book of Deuteronomy chapter 27 for today's edition of Ring of Truth.

0: currently in Deuteronomy. We'll be in Deuteronomy 27. And at this point in the book of Deuteronomy, where Moses has reviewed the entire law with the Israelites before passing off the scene and Joshua taking the leadership, he's finished what he intended to do in Deuteronomy with this final, you know, set of sermons that he gives to the children of Israel, going through the law with them again. And so now when we come to chapter 27, there's a change that takes place here. In chapter 27, Moses instructs the Israelite on how they are to ratify the covenant with God once they enter into the promised land. So he's going to give them instructions here on how they are to ratify the covenant, or what that ceremony should look like once they enter into the promised land. So look at verse 1. Now Moses, with the elders of Israel, commanded the people, saying, keep all the commandments which I command you today. Now this is the only time that we see Moses and the elders of Israel commanding the people together. Moses will not enter into the promised land. He knows that. The people know that. And so the elders who will enter into the promised land give these instructions along with Moses, knowing that he is about to kick the bucket. Maybe they didn't know that, but you know what I mean. And so now the elders and Moses together command the people to keep all the commandments, to keep all of the law. The Mosaic covenant, that's what this is conditional. Most of the covenants that God made are unconditional covenants, like the land covenant. God gives them the land as an everlasting covenant, as part of the everlasting possession for Israel. Now, it belongs to them permanently, but they stay in the land, their dwelling in the land is based on their obedience. So even though when they're removed from the land, it's still their land. They just can't dwell in it because of their disobedience, but God brings them back to the land, just as God has brought them back to the land today. So most of the covenants are unconditional. The Mosaic covenant is conditional. God will bless and prosper Israel if they keep all of his commandments that he has commanded them in his law. And they're reminded of that here in verse 1. Keep all the commandments which I command you today. They have to keep all the commandments. They can't pick and choose. They can't just keep the commandments that they want to keep. As part of this covenant, they have to keep all of the commandments that God has given them for God to bless them. That's the requirement of the covenant. Verse 2, and it shall be on the day when you cross over the Jordan to the land which the Lord your God is giving you, that you shall set up for yourselves large stones and whitewash them with lime. You shall write on them all the words of this law when you have crossed over, that you may enter the land which the Lord your God is giving you, a land flowing with milk and honey, just as the Lord God of your fathers promised you. Therefore, it shall be when you have crossed over the Jordan that on Mount Ebal you shall set up these stones which I command you today, and you shall whitewash them with lime, and there you shall build an altar to the Lord your God, an altar of stones. You shall not use an iron tool on them. You shall build with whole stones the altar of the Lord your God and offer burnt offerings on it to the Lord your God. You shall offer peace offerings, and you shall eat there by the altar and rejoice before the Lord your God. And you shall write very plainly on the stones all the words of this law. So after the Israelites enter into the promised land, they're going to conquer the city of Jericho. They're going to conquer the city of Ai. And then they are to go to a place called Mount Ebal to hold this ceremony that is described here in chapter 27, where they kind of formally enter into the covenant with God. Mount Ebal is in Shechem, which is in Samaria, right in the heartland, right in the center of the land of Israel. And it's there that they are going to formally enter into this covenant with God and agree to the terms of the covenant. A covenant was like a contract that two people entered into, and both parties had to hear the terms of the covenant, just like when you enter into a legal contract, maybe like when you buy a house and somebody handles the closing for you, like it's usually an attorney, and they sit there and they go through every item in the contract and explain it to you and explain it to both parties and explain what the expectation is for each party, and then both parties sign the contract, sign the agreement. That's kind of like a covenant where the terms of the covenant are explained and then both parties agree to the terms of the covenant. And this is what is described here in chapter 27. The children of Israel are going to go to a place called Mount Ebal in Shechem, and there they are to set up several large stones, it says back in verse 2, and it's repeated later in the passage. They're to set up several large stones. They're to whitewash the stones with lime. They would make kind of like a pasty paint that they would use to cover these stones, to paint them white. Remember, Jesus talked about the religious leaders being whitewashed tombs. It was a paint that was made out of limestone. They would whitewash these large stones they're going to set up there on Mount Ebal. And then verse 3 says they were to write on these large stones all the words of the law. Verse 8 says you shall write very plainly on the stones all the words of this law, or very clearly for everyone to see. Again, they're entering into a covenant. They're entering into a contract. Right? And so everything is to be written out very plainly. The terms of the covenant are to be clear and written on these stones that they're going to stand up there on Mount Ebal. If you're taking notes, the word translated write in verse 3 and again in verse 8, you shall write on them all the words of this law. That word write, it can also mean to inscribe or to engrave. And so, get the picture. They're going to go to Mount Ebal, and they're going to get these large stones. They're going to stand these stones up. They're going to whitewash them. They're going to paint them white, and then they will write or inscribe all the words of the law on these large whitewashed standing stones that they set up on Mount Ebal. And so those standing stones will be there like a monument, like a public record of the covenant and the requirements of the covenant. Now, setting up stones was as part of a ceremony. That was something that was actually very common in the ancient world. It was a very common practice. It was also common to inscribe laws on standing stones as a public record for everybody. Just as with this picture, this sits right outside of the ancient city. And it's this monument that declares to people, when they would use it for laws, the law written on the standing stone, it was a public record of the law. The most well-known example of this would be the Code of Hammurabi from the ancient world. It has all of the laws of Babylon inscribed on it. 282 laws, I think, that are inscribed on the Code of Hammurabi. Hammurabi was a king in Babylon. And so Hammurabi set these up all over his kingdom. So everybody would know what the law is, because you've got a stone with it inscribed in your city. And so here the Israelites were to set up several large stones, whitewash them, and then inscribe the law on the stones as part of the covenant that they're making. Now, scholars are not sure if they were to inscribe all of the law of Moses, you know, like Genesis to Deuteronomy, that would be a lot of stones they'd have to set up. Just for reference, the Code of Hammurabi is 218 laws. The Law of Moses is 613 laws. So they aren't sure if the intention is for all of the Law of Moses, Genesis to Deuteronomy, or just the book of Deuteronomy, or just the blessings and curses that are listed here in chapters 27 and 28. Most scholars, or the majority, believe it was the book of Deuteronomy that was inscribed on these standing stones.
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0: And so again, they're to set up these stones on Mount Ebal in Shechem. Verse 5 says they were also to build an altar on Mount Ebal. And there you shall build an altar to the Lord your God, an altar of stones. You shall not use an iron tool or a carving tool on the stones. You shall build with whole stones or whole rocks the altar of the Lord your God, and offer burnt offerings on it to the Lord, and you shall offer peace offerings, and you shall eat there by the altar and rejoice before the Lord your God. So they're to build this altar by just piling up stones to build the altar. They're not to use any iron tools on the stones, no chisels or carving tools. They were not to engrave the stones or make the stones decorative in any way, ornate in any way, just pile up the stones. Why? Because God does not want the altar fashioned or carved or decorated, ornate, because he doesn't want the altar to be a distraction from the sacrifice that's on the altar. He wants all the attention on the sacrifice. The sacrifice is what matters, not the altar. And he doesn't want the children of Israel focused on the altar when there's a sacrifice on the altar. He doesn't want the children of Israel standing there saying, wow, look at the altar. Look at that engraving work. That's amazing. That guy's very talented. What a craftsman who engraved all of those engravings on the stones, and everybody's just focused on the engravings on the stones and not the sacrifice on the altar. God wants the attention on the sacrifice, not the altar. And sometimes with church or with a ministry, we can get our focus on the appearance or the style or the aesthetics or the performance or the experience, and that becomes a distraction to people. Where people are just kind of taking in the appearance and the aesthetics of it all. And they're distracted from focusing on Jesus Christ, the Lamb of God who was sacrificed to take away the sins of the world. Look at verse 6. Verse 6 says, they shall offer burnt offerings to the Lord. Burnt offerings, remember, speaks of total consecration. Total commitment. And so they're declaring their total commitment to the Lord and their total commitment to this covenant that they're entering into. Verse 7 says they were to also offer peace offerings to the Lord. Peace offerings speak of the peace and fellowship that we have with God. The New Testament says we have peace with God through Jesus Christ. He's our peace offering. He's brought peace between man and God. He's removed the enmity between man and God. And so they're to make a peace offering there, fellowship with God. And then verse 7, look at verse 7 again. It says, they shall rejoice before the Lord. And this is a command. They're commanded to rejoice before the Lord. It's a command from the Lord to rejoice. Oh, well, what if I don't feel like rejoicing? You rejoice anyways. Understand that in the Bible, rejoicing before the Lord in the Bible has nothing to do with your emotions. It has nothing to do with how you're feeling and whether you're feeling it. I'm not feeling it. Doesn't matter. You rejoice before the Lord because of who He is, not because you're in the mood to rejoice. You rejoice because of who He is and what He has done for us. We rejoice and worship Jesus Christ for who He is and for what He has done in dying in our place on the cross as our substitute to save us and to redeem us from our sin and from judgment. We worship Him because He's worthy of our praise, not because we feel it or don't feel it, but because He is worthy. Over in the Psalms, you don't have to turn there, but if you're taking notes, you can jot down Psalm 42, verse 5. Here, the psalmist says to himself, he's speaking to himself, "Why are you cast down, O my soul? And why are you disquieted within me? Hope in God, for I shall yet praise Him for the help of His countenance." He's giving himself a little pep talk. Why are you cast down, O my soul? Why are you disquieted within me? You should hope in God, and you shall yet praise Him. What is he saying there? He's not saying, well, you'll praise Him one day when you feel better. He's saying, praise Him anyways, even though you're not feeling it. Just praise Him because He's worthy of our praise. And here, God commands them to rejoice. Can you imagine that? Telling someone, rejoice. And commanding them to celebrate. Because you've got a lot to celebrate. No matter what your circumstances are, you can always celebrate the Lord Jesus Christ and what He has done for you through His death and resurrection. And so rejoice. Israel is to rejoice before the Lord because the Lord saved them from their bondage in Egypt, and the Lord delivered them out of their slavery and brought them through the wilderness and has brought them into the promised land, just like He said He would. They can rejoice because God has been faithful to them. And we can always rejoice because God has been faithful to us. Now look at verse 9. Then Moses and the priests, the Levites, spoke to all Israel, saying, "Take heed and listen, O Israel. This day you have become the people of the Lord your God." This is where it becomes official. "Therefore you shall obey the voice of the Lord your God and observe His commandments and His statutes, which I command you today." The old covenant was based on Israel's obedience to God. If Israel obeyed God, God will bless them. If they do not obey God, they will experience curses in their life and in their nation. God wants to bless them. That's why He's spelled all of this out for them. He doesn't want cursings to come upon their nation, but it's conditional. It's going to depend upon their obedience to the Lord. And look at verse 11 again. "And Moses commanded the people on the same day, saying, 'These shall stand on Mount Gerizim.'" Again, he's talking about once they've entered into the promised land and they go to Mount Ebal. Right next to Mount Ebal is Mount Gerizim. "These shall stand on Mount Gerizim to bless the people when you have crossed over the Jordan, Simeon, Levi, Judah, Issachar, Joseph, and Benjamin. And these shall stand on Mount Ebal to curse Reuben, Gad, Asher, Zebulun, Dan, and Naphtali." Verse 14, "And the Levite shall speak with a loud voice and say to all the men of Israel." And you can stop right there and give me your attention. Mount Gerizim was about a mile away from Mount Ebal, and the city of Shechem sat in the valley between the two mountains. And at this covenant ceremony that they're to have, half of the tribes will stand on Mount Gerizim in verse 12, and Mount Gerizim will be the mountain of blessing. They represent the blessings that will come upon the nation for their obedience. And half of the tribes will stand on Mount Ebal, and they will represent the curses that will come upon the nation if they disobey God and break this covenant that they are making with God. It's interesting that the altar is on Mount Ebal, the place of curses for disobedience, that God puts the altar there, the mountain that is associated with disobedience and breaking the covenant. So half the tribes are on Mount Gerizim, the other half is on Mount Ebal, and the Levite shall stand in the valley between them along with Joshua, and the Levites and Joshua will read all of the law in their hearing, and all of the blessings Israel will experience if they obey the law, and all of the curses Israel will experience if they disobey the law. And with each curse that is read, the tribes will shout, Amen! And with each blessing that is read, the tribes will shout, Amen! Amen means so be it. Again, they're entering into a covenant. They're entering into a contract with the Lord. And just as when you enter into a legal contract and somebody sits there with you, an attorney sits there with you, and they read through it, and then they say, I need you to sign right here. And you sign it. And then they turn over, next page, they read it through, and they say, okay, now I need you to sign here. And you sign there, and they go through it page by page, and you sign every page indicating that you've heard or read what that page says. Well, that's exactly what God does here.
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1: This has been Ring of Truth with Pastor Dan Sexton. Pastor Dan is the senior pastor at Calvary Chapel, Ellicott City in Columbia, Maryland. Today's study is part of a series on the book of Deuteronomy, which is the last book of the Pentateuch, and it ends with the Israelites getting ready to cross the Jordan River into the Promised Land. It may seem right now like God isn't doing much in your life, and you can start to question his plans. But what his word reminds you is that he has a plan for your life that you cannot possibly understand and predict. What he wants you to do is listen for his voice and be ready to be obedient to him when he asks you to take action. If you need a prayer after listening to today's lesson, you can give us a call at 410-491-4592. 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
1: Acronyms appear every day in our conversations. For example, when texting, LOL means laugh out loud, and BFF means best friends forever. Here's an acronym that might help you when praying. ASK. A stands for asking. Jesus said, ask and it will be given to you. S stands for seeking. Jesus said, seek and you will find. K stands for knocking. Jesus said, knock and it will be opened to you. Is prayer really as easy as Jesus makes it sound? It is if you ask and keep on asking, seek and keep on seeking, knock and keep on knocking. And so the next time you ASK, expect Jesus to RSVP.
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1: Acronyms appear every day in our conversations. For example, when texting, LOL means laugh out loud, and BFF means best friends forever. Here's an acronym that might help you when praying. ASK. A stands for asking. Jesus said, ask and it will be given to you. S stands for seeking. Jesus said, seek and you will find. K stands for knocking. Jesus said, knock and it will be opened to you. Is prayer really as easy as Jesus makes it sound? It is if you ask and keep on asking, seek and keep on seeking, knock and keep on knocking. And so the next time you ASK, expect Jesus to RSVP.
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3: With SRN News, I'm Ron Taylor. U.S. and Iran have exchanged strikes aimed at infrastructure and military targets as their battle over the Strait of Hormuz intensifies. The region has endured days of back-and-forth attacks and a conflict increasingly focused on control of the strait. Central Command said early Saturday it had hit surveillance sites, military logistics infrastructure, underground weapon storage, and maritime capabilities. And Iran retaliated with reports of strikes in Kuwait, Jordan, and Iraq, while air sirens also sounded in Bahrain. Millions of people in the Great Lakes, Northeast, and Mid-Atlantic states are muddling through another day of unhealthy air from uncontrolled wildfires in Minnesota and Canada. The nation's capital enveloped in a eerie haze Friday, and Major League Baseball's Cleveland Guardians postponed their game against Pittsburgh Pirates in Ohio. Air quality warnings are expected to remain in effect at least through later today. This is SRN News.
1: Acronyms appear every day in our conversations. For example, when texting, LOL means laugh out loud, and BFF means best friends forever. Here's an acronym that might help you when praying. ASK. A stands for asking. Jesus said, ask and it will be given to you. S stands for seeking. Jesus said, seek and you will find. K stands for knocking. Jesus said, knock and it will be opened to you. Is prayer really as easy as Jesus makes it sound? It is if you ask and keep on asking, seek and keep on seeking, knock and keep on knocking. And so the next time you ASK, expect Jesus to RSVP.
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6: 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Certainly, missionary behavior is not like a good thing. We wouldn't go someplace and say, your approach to the world is incorrect. Let me tell you about Jesus. 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
6: I want to start with an idea that I think is pretty straightforward, and it has really came out of a conversation I had this week. I was talking with somebody who's kind of a policy person, works in the media, and they were reminiscing about the difference in our bicentennial celebration and our celebration now. 50 years ago, we celebrated America's 200th birthday. I was not quite ready. I was getting ready to graduate from high school, so I was barely old enough to remember. But I remember that, and as we had the conversation, we reminisced. It was a very different time, a different season than the one we're in now. And I'm sure it wasn't uniform or universal, but my memory of that as a young person was we all pretty much celebrated. It wasn't a point of division. I don't remember great expressions of hate or strife or, you know, I remember some of the gatherings and the celebration. I remember the tall ships in Boston Harbor and the fireworks out over the harbor and all the artists that would say, I don't remember artists saying, I'm not celebrating. I'm not being a part of that. Well, scroll forward 50 years. We're in a very, very different place. And in fact, I think if the trend of the last 50 years were to be projected for another 50, it's hard to imagine we'd hold together. I don't know what that means, but I can tell you what I do understand from that, at least in general terms, is that there are times and seasons. And what I want to submit to you is Christ followers, the same is true. And that we have to be led by the Spirit to know how to respond to the times and the seasons in which we live. And I know that can cause people some anxiety. There are some core values of our faith that are timeless. They're not up for review. They're not going to come out of date. They can't be declared quaint, but no longer relevant. There are some things that are simply a part of the narrative of the people of God. And I didn't bring you a complete list of that. We can do that another time if you'd prefer. But things like the sovereignty of God, the nature of sin, eternal judgment, those things don't change generationally. Not at all. You can believe them or not believe them, but you still want to be on the right side of them. It's like gravity. You know, not too long ago, we were earthbound, folks. Fastest means of land transportation available, fastest means of transportation available to a human being for hundreds and hundreds, thousands of years was a fast horse. My grandfather and Genghis Khan shared that in common. That's about all they shared in common, but they shared that. Good fast horse was important to both of them. Now, you know, we orbit the Earth and go to the moon and do all the things. Gravity's still in play. Gravity hasn't changed. We've just learned that you can suspend its impact for just a bit. Well, there's some things about God that are eternal, and they will shape your future. You can ignore them for a minute. You may find some means you think you've suspended them for a minute, but they will shape your future. I'm not suggesting those things change at all. God created us male and female. There's not 18 options now. But having said that, messages and assignments change dramatically as the Lord directs. Bear with me for a minute. I brought you some scriptures. Ephesians chapter 4 and verse 3, Paul's writing to a group of believers. He said, make every effort to keep the unity of the Spirit through the bond of peace. That's the assignment. Make every effort. Do everything you can to keep the unity of the Spirit. There's one body, one Spirit, just as you were called to one hope when you were called, one Lord, one faith, one baptism, one God, one Father of all, who is over all and through all and in all. So he's establishing the point I'm trying to make, that there are some things that are not generational, they're not cultural. There are some things that bind us together as Christ followers. But then in verse 7 he said, but to each one of us grace has been given as Christ apportioned. And he goes on to say, and we're very different. We have different talents, we have different gifts, we have different abilities. There's some things that bind us together, and there's some things that make us very different. Look at Daniel 2, chapter 20. I mentioned Daniel a moment ago. Daniel's a slave his whole life in Babylon. Never knows freedom. He never knows the self-autonomy. He's a servant of the Sultan. Praise be to the name of God forever and ever. Wisdom and power are his. Can you believe you could write that as a slave? Praising God and saying wisdom and power belong to the God that I serve. I will submit to God in spite of circumstances that are uncomfortable. He, God, changes times and seasons. He sets up kings and he deposes them. He gives wisdom to the wise and knowledge to the discerning. Daniel was to be executed later that day. The king had a dream and he couldn't remember it, and he was demanding an interpretation of a dream he couldn't remember. That's a tough assignment. And Daniel asked for just a bit of time to seek his God. And God showed Daniel the dream and its interpretation. And this is what Daniel said. Praise God. Praise God. He changes times and seasons. He raises up leaders and he puts leaders down. In Ecclesiastes chapter 3, a similar idea says there's a time for everything and a season for every activity under heaven. A time to be born and a time to die. A time to plant, a time to uproot, a time to kill, a time to heal. A time to tear down and a time to build. A time to weep and a time to laugh. A time to mourn, a time to dance. It goes on. Many of you know the passage. It's often quoted. It's quoted apart from Christianity. It's just kind of poetic. But it's not poetry. It's true. Now, if I was in charge, I'd white out half the times. Oh, you would too. It's more fun to celebrate births than it is deaths. Planting is more exciting than when things are uprooted. It's more fun to celebrate healing than killing. Building seems more fun than tearing down, right? But all of those things are in the present. They're all under the authority, the auspices, the unfolding plans and purposes of God. Now, I make that observation because my life experience in the middle of people of faith is this, that we prefer a consistent, unchanging path, which enables us to imagine our plans are under our authority and that our choices are supreme. We like stability so that if something is colored outside the lines, we initiated the coloring. And I don't think that's anywhere more true than amongst people of faith. We know how it's supposed to be done. Oh, come on now. We've got our own vocabulary, our own idiom set. That's not how we do it. That's not how my people believe. Well, that's not a part of Scripture that ministers to me. And on it goes. You can give us the version of those phrases that come from the tradition that you're more familiar with. That's not my style of worship. News alert, after you get out of sixth grade, we're not providing age-graded music anymore. Now he's meddling, it's ungodly. But I've found that God often asks us to follow him on a journey for his purposes. Not my familiarity, not my comfort, not my convenience. And it's this divergence of my plan and how I think things should unfold and what God is inviting me to that describes much of the challenge in being a Christ follower. Because if I'm really honest with you, I want God to bless my plan with all the power of heaven. And I'll engage his purposes when it's convenient and I'm in the mood. But I expect him jolly well to stay focused on my plan. I want angels dispatched. I want the Holy Spirit anointing. Pray for me. I know I'm weird. You don't feel that way ever. But I began to make a list. Think with me if this sounds about right. I believe God called Noah to build a boat and have a temporary zoo. God do that? Should we all do that? Is everybody going home today and build a boat and start collecting animals? I hope not. Moses delivered a revelation of the law and the character of God to an entire people. I believe God led him to do that. Should we? No. Joshua led a military campaign to help the people of God obtain their inheritance. Joshua, at the end of his life, functioned more as a general than anything else. I don't believe we're all called to that. Samuel led the 12 tribes of Israel as a judge, an itinerant overseer. No central government, no central place, no palace for certain. 12 independent tribes with the judge providing some wisdom from God. David led the tribes of Israel in a very different way. He was a king with a capital city and a palace and a standing army and a bodyguard and the whole nine yards. Both led by God. Both fully in the purposes of God. Isaiah told the king of Judah God would defeat the enemies of Israel, and he sent the Assyrians back home, minus 60,000 of them. Jeremiah told the king of Judah that the Babylonians were coming and there was nothing he could do. And both Isaiah and Jeremiah spoke under the anointing of God. Radically different messages, dramatically different messages. Jesus came, he said, to fulfill the law of Moses, not to destroy it. We get to the New Testament, we want to go, whoopee, we're free. It's not really what Jesus said. Peter was a Jewish fisherman recruited by Jesus, but in Jesus' absence, went to Caesarea, which, if you don't know, was the heart of Roman authority in Israel, to the home of a Roman centurion to deliver the message of Jesus' redemption. They weren't allowed to sit at a dinner table with a Gentile. And Peter went into the belly of the beast, into the home of a Roman centurion, and initiated an outpouring of the Spirit of God. Paul was a Jewish scholar, a Pharisee, if you want the technical definition, and he was sent by God to the non-Jewish world and welcomed them into the kingdom of God. If you're paying any attention at all, a dramatically different set of responses to our world. It's not a consistent pattern of what it means to be a good, godly person. Godly people build boats and collect animals. Godly people write laws on stone tablets. Godly people lead military campaigns. Godly people says your enemies will never overtake you. Godly people said your enemies are going to overtake you and there's nothing you can do. Godly people say we have a message to give to people who want to know God. Godly people say we have a message to give to people who say they will never be interested in God. And everybody on the list is one of our heroes. Times and seasons. The character of God doesn't change. But the season and the truth that has to be told and the changes that need to be initiated change frequently. So it's somewhat incumbent upon us. You see, we have been co-opted by a kind of a personal faith where we've focused on ourselves. I'm going to get to know God and the rest of you can just burn. And we don't say it quite that harshly, but kind of. In fact, the current version of American evangelicalism has arrived at the point that we're not even sure evangelism is like a good thing. Certainly, missionary behavior is not like a good thing. We wouldn't go someplace and say, your approach to the world is incorrect. Let me tell you about Jesus. And if you spent much time in academia in recent decades, you've got a lot of letters after your name that you know that's inappropriate. Well, I want to suggest to you that oftentimes throughout the narrative of Scripture, across all the generations, God has led those who followed him to deliver disruptive messages.
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6: What is our appetite for leading a dangerous life? Having a dangerous faith. I'm going to bring you some definitions. I'm not encouraging violence or belligerence. 2 Corinthians chapter 11, Paul is writing. He's writing to a church, people to whom he has ministered. In fact, it's a community of faith that he has helped birth and shepherd. And he said, I've been constantly on the move. Paul was a scholar, brilliant, brilliant man, brilliant command of the Greek language. But sometimes I smile when you read Paul. You can tell that he still thinks in Hebrew. And in this passage, that seems true to me. He said, I've been constantly on the move. I have been in danger from rivers, in danger from bandits, in danger from my own countrymen, in danger from Gentiles, in danger in the city, in danger in the country, in danger at sea, and in danger from false brothers. Paul said there's seven different things that he understands are a part of his everyday life that are dangerous. Hebrew, Greek is a sophisticated language, highly nuanced in so many ways, far more technical. Hebrew is an ancient language, and it's far more coarse. There's a simplicity to it, not easy, but in Hebrew, if you want to add emphasis, you repeat something. Sometimes you'll read in the Old Testament, it'll say, listen, listening. It means listen carefully. Listen to one of those places where it seems like to me Paul's Hebrew roots are kind of shouting at us. Seven times he says, danger. Danger, danger, danger, danger, danger, danger. Sometimes I kneel down in the lobby to speak to a child and they run and hide behind their parents. I said, you have taught that stranger danger thing really, really well at your house. Good stuff. But the reality, when you read that, simple stuff, it's not hard. Paul had chosen a very dangerous path and a very dangerous message. If you follow him through your New Testament, you know that. Paul endured so much physical violence in his life and ministry that he traveled with a personal physician. True story. The message which God assigned Paul angered the Jewish religious leadership and the secular authorities of the Roman world as well. There was no quarter of the world in which he lived that he didn't agitate. Anointed by God. Look in John 19. This is Jesus. The Jews have delivered him over to Pilate, the Roman governor, and Pilate's really not interested. It's a Jewish problem, and he wants them to dispose of the problem. But the Jews insisted, we have a law, and according to that law, he has to die. He's claimed to be the Son of God. When Pilate heard this, he was afraid. He doesn't want a political problem. He wants peace. He wants to maintain his professional momentum, so he doesn't want any disruptions. We all understand that. We understand it about our own selves. So Pilate hears this. He's even more afraid. He went back inside the palace, and he begins to speak to Jesus. Where do you come from? But Jesus doesn't answer him. So Pilate's exasperated, and he said, do you refuse to speak to me? Don't you realize that I have the power either to set you free or crucify you? Now, Pilate's speaking the truth. The truth is he knows it. I've got more political authority in this city, in this region, than anybody else. And you won't talk to me? I don't care about your silly arguments. I'm not interested in theology, but you better talk to me. Now, some of you know what Jesus had to say to him. My dad gave you that job. Chill. It's the Living Bible. You won't find that in the King James, but it's kind of close. But what I want to ask you to notice with me is that Jesus, in full obedience to God, is standing in a very, very dangerous place. Not hypothetically dangerous. Dangerous faith will challenge a secular culture. It won't bow to it. Dangerous faith will advocate for obedience to biblical directives. It won't accommodate ungodliness. You can be kind, but you can't capitulate. Dangerous faith will disrupt the momentum of ungodliness, because greater is the spirit in you than the spirit in the world. And dangerous faith will issue a call to a new pattern of behavior. And that's very uncomfortable, because most of us don't like change. I want to ask you a question today. We're going to work on it some more. And I know most of you are reasonably at ease with your general spiritual condition. And that's a good thing. I'm not really trying to challenge that notion. But I want to ask you, if you begin to recognize the season in which we live is going to respond, to require of us something more than a desire to just get along. It seems to me, in most respects, we've been living out a faith that is almost the exact opposite of a dangerous faith. If I look for definitions, it seems to me that we would have a different approach and a different attitude. We've tried to be kind of harmless and non-threatening. Big tent, all-encompassing. And again, I don't want you to be angry and belligerent. Start at your kitchen table. You probably care more about those people than anybody else. I hope so. We have to tell the truth. We can do it kindly. I thought about the best response for this, and I was going to give you an invitation. No, I think that's premature. I brought you the prayer that Jesus taught us to pray. Because in the familiar words of that prayer are, I believe, are all the seeds that we need to be dangerous people of dangerous faith. People who make an impact in our world. Remember what Jesus said, our Father who's in heaven. We'll pray it together in a minute. It's an amazing prayer that he prayed. I mean, it's a whole portfolio of prayer.

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2: Humility. God has changed me. He's helping me. I'm the ultimate cracked pot. And God is making something of my life, and He'll make something of yours. Would you like to serve Him? Forgive me of my trespasses. I'll forgive those. I'm not going to be mired in anger and resentment and bitterness. Folks, we can't afford to. It's a powerful prayer. Lead us not into temptation. Oh, we need to be praying that. God, help me to recognize the things that are tempting to me. Maybe not gross sins. Maybe not things that would get you disqualified from a role in the community of faith, but things that are tempting me to be less than what you're asking me to be. See, the great temptation for Noah was to not build the boat. Nobody would have said Noah was a bad man because he didn't build the boat. Noah may, you know, it wouldn't surprise me if Noah was allergic to animals. I mean, God doesn't ask us to do things that are easy. And I think it's probably a safe bet that Noah's wife was a huge fan of Noah's idea for a cruise. Lead us not into temptation. Deliver us from evil. You see, I believe God will put us in proximity of evil where we'll be saying, God, I need your deliverance. Dangerous faith. For yours is the kingdom and the glory and the power forever and ever.
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7: With SRN News, I'm Ron Taylor. The U.S. strikes bridges and collapses a tower at a key port in Iran.
8: The Trump administration has expanded its airstrike campaign against Iran by hitting more bridges, electrical equipment, and collapsing a tower at a key Iranian port. The highway and railway bridge strikes appeared aimed at cutting off Bandar Abbas, Iran's main port, from roads leading into the Islamic Republic's central region onward to Tehran, the capital. While other routes are still open, the US strikes could expand further, potentially disrupting both the movement of military material and goods needed for Iran's 90 million people. The U.S. aim is to pressure Tehran to ease its chokehold on the Strait of Hormuz. I'm Charles Tillesma.
7: Federal health officials have identified lettuce from Mexico served by Taco Bell locations across five states as a source of the widespread outbreak of diarrhea-causing parasite Cyclospora.
9: The Centers for Disease Control and Prevention confirmed the source and warned consumers not to eat shredded iceberg lettuce from Taco Bell restaurants in Indiana, Kentucky, Michigan, Ohio, and West Virginia. Officials have identified a single supplier of the lettuce. The federal warnings to consumers didn't identify the company, but a federal official who was briefed on the investigation and not authorized to discuss it told the AP it was Taylor Farms in Salinas, California. I'm Haya Pinchwani.
7: First responders in storm-battered Texas are again rushing to people that are trapped in high waters after more heavy rain widened the danger from floods that have killed at least two and left hundreds more in need of rescue. A week of punishing down.

0: downpours dumped more than 2 feet in some areas as of Friday. Millions across the Great Lakes, Northeast, and Mid-Atlantic states are muddling through another day of hazy, unhealthy air from smoke from wildfires in Minnesota and Canada as they push south and east. This is SRN News.
1: Acronyms appear every day in our conversations. For example, when texting, LOL means laugh out loud, and BFF means best friends forever. Here's an acronym that might help you when praying. ASK. A stands for asking. Jesus said, ask and it will be given to you. S stands for seeking. Jesus said, seek and you will find. K stands for knocking. Jesus said, knock and it will be opened to you. Is prayer really as easy as Jesus makes it sound? It is if you ask and keep on asking, seek and keep on seeking, knock and keep on knocking. And so the next time you ASK, expect Jesus to RSVP.
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5: Joseph was tempted. He was tested. He was falsely accused. He was enslaved. He was forgotten. But all and all, God was there, present, accounted for, working in his life, weaving his perfect plan.
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5: As we take the story of Joseph, beginning in Genesis 37 and beginning at verse 2, we meet Joseph. These are the generations of Jacob. Joseph, being 17 years old, was pasturing the flock with his brothers. He was a boy with the sons of Bilhah and Zilpah, his father's wives. And Joseph brought a bad report of them to their father. Now, Israel loved Joseph more than any other of his sons because he was the son of his old age. And he made him a robe of many colors. But when his brothers saw that the father loved him more than all his brothers, they hated him and could not speak peacefully to him. In other words, they made Joseph's life miserable every day. Now, Joseph had a dream. And when he told it to his brothers, they hated him even more. He said to them, "Hear this dream that I have dreamed. Behold, we were binding sheaves in the field, and behold, my sheaf arose and stood upright, and behold, your sheaves gathered round it and bowed down to the sheaf." Not a way to win friends and influence brothers. His brothers said to him, "Are you indeed to reign over us? Or are you indeed to rule over us?" So they hated him even more for his dreams and for his words. Then he dreamed another dream and told it to his brothers and said, "Behold, I have dreamed another dream. Behold, the sun, the moon, and 11 stars were bowing down to me." But when he told it to his father and to his brothers, his father rebuked him and said to him, "What is this dream that you have dreamed? Shall I and your mother and your brothers indeed come to bow ourselves to the ground before you?" And his brothers were jealous of him. But his father kept the saying in his mind. Joseph possessed dreams from God that would never die. And he lived his dream all the days of his life. And God has given every one of us a plan and a purpose for living. You could call it a dream for your life. This is a God-given dream. And if you are going to live the dream, you must first and foremost pursue God's purpose for your life. This is what I want to talk to you about. Living your dream, because God wants to do something great in your life and through your life. If you will pursue His plan, His purposes for you. How sad it is when people live without meaning, without a mission, without a purpose and a direction in their lives. And many people do. But everyone should have a plan, a purpose in life that comes from God, and by God's providence and because of God's presence, live out that dream. When I talk about a dream, I'm not talking about a fantasy. These dreams were God-given dreams given to Joseph. This is not something he concocted in his head or created himself, but these dreams came from God. And the very fact that he talked about these dreams, though his brothers despised him for it, it was a way in his own innocence that he was honoring God. He was speaking of what God had said to him was doing in his own life. So this was not a man-made dream. There are man-made dreams. There are worldly dreams and carnal ambitions. The scripture warns us against selfish, sinful dreams. In fact, just keep your place there in Genesis and look over in your Old Testament to Jeremiah 29. Jeremiah 29 and verse 8 speaks of dreams that are not of God. Ungodly dreams. Verse 8 of Jeremiah 29. For thus says the Lord of hosts, the God of Israel, do not let your prophets and your diviners, these were interpreters of dreams, who are among you to deceive you, and do not listen to the dreams that they dream. So do not listen to every dream. There are ungodly and unwholesome and unholy dreams. But if you just skip down a few verses in verse 11 of Jeremiah 29, God says, for I know the plans that I have for you, declares the Lord. Plans for your welfare, not for evil, but to give you a future and a hope. What a wonderful promise from God's word, that God has a dream for your life, that God has a purpose for his glory through your life, and it is to prosper you, to protect you, to strengthen you, and to give you success in knowing and doing and realizing his purpose in you. So many people, unfortunately, die without a hope and without a future. You don't have to live this way. You don't have to die this way. So many people come to the end of their lives and they face a hopeless end. But as followers of Jesus, the resurrection and the life, the one who died and rose again, we come to the end of our days and we face an endless hope. We have in Christ a hope and a future. And so God imparts dreams and desires into our hearts. The psalmist said, delight yourself in the Lord, and he will give you the desires of your hearts, these great dreams that come from him. Dear friend, never stop dreaming. If you're young, start dreaming. And if you're old, never stop dreaming. Because the minute you stop dreaming is the minute you start dying. In Acts chapter 2, Peter, the apostle, in preaching to on the day of Pentecost, quoted from Joel, the prophet, Joel 2:28, in speaking of the incoming of the Holy Spirit, and he said, your young men shall have visions and your old men will have dreams. No matter how young you are, no matter how old you are, never stop dreaming. When I was just a little boy in a little town in the middle of Arkansas, God started putting some dreams in my heart about what he would do with my life. As a teenager, then living in Fort Worth, God confirmed those dreams and that call upon my life. It was beyond what a little boy from Arkansas could imagine. But it was a dream that God placed in my heart. Ultimately, that dream was to be a preacher of the gospel and to pastor churches. And God has given me the privilege to do just that all of these years. And I can tell you that the dream still lives in me. I'm as excited, more excited about the vision of the future that God has given me, has given our church, than ever before. I'm still dreaming and asking God to do great and mighty things through his people, through his church. Never stop dreaming. So how do you know when your dream is from God? How do you know if your dream is a worldly dream or a will of God dream? One of my life verses is Proverbs 3, 5, and 6. Trust in the Lord with all your heart. Do not lean unto your own understanding. In all your ways acknowledge Him, and He will direct your path. This is trust plus obedience equals the will of God in your life. Trust in the Lord with all your heart. Lean not into your own understanding. In other words, don't seek worldly ambitions, but seek God and Him first in your life. Put Jesus first in your life. I tell young people, if you want counsel for life from Jack Graham, here it is. Allow Jesus Christ to be the Lord of your life. Put Him first in your life and spend your life fulfilling His mission and purpose in you. And God began to work in my life and has worked in your life in the same way as we trust Him and then obey Him. It's not what is the will of God for my life 10 years from now, but what is the will of God for my life right now? Do what is right in front of you. When you see the life of Joseph, you see that he was always faithful and God was always faithful to him. One of the concurrent themes of Joseph's story that appears again and again and again in these verses in Genesis is this. The Lord was with him. The Lord was with him. The Lord was with him. The Lord was with him. And in spite of difficulties, adversities, danger, he followed the Lord and the Lord fulfilled his promise in him. When you trust God and follow him, he has promised to lead you and to see you through. There's some questions that I always ask myself when it comes to knowing and doing the will of God. I want to give you this test. You know, every dream should be tested. The will of God should be tested in our lives. And here's how I test God's plan and God's purpose. First of all, I ask, is this consistent with Scripture? Is what I'm about to do, what I'm considering to do, is it consistent with the Word of God? Because God would never ask me to do something apart from His Word. His Word is the first line of offense in teaching me to know and do and testing me to know and do God's will. And so the more I know and learn the Scriptures, the more I live the Scripture. The more I ingest and digest the Word of God, the more His wisdom appeals to my conscience and to my spirit. So I ask, is it consistent with the Scriptures? Secondly, does this conform to the law of love in my life? It's what I'm about to choose, about to do. Is it consistent with the law of love? The law of love is clear in the Bible. To love God with all your heart, mind, soul, and strength. To love your neighbor as yourself. That's the royal law of God. So when I'm about to do something, does this bless people? Does it help people or does it hurt people? It is the law of love, the love of Christ in me. Is it in conformity to that law? Is this the loving thing to do becomes the right thing to do?
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5: Thirdly, I ask, can I continually give thanks to God for what I am doing or about to do? This is the test of gratitude. If you can give thanks from a sincere heart, whatever you do, do it all for the glory of God in gratitude to God. If you can praise God for a situation or a circumstance or a business decision or an activity, then if you can give gratitude to God for this, you can conclude that God is guiding you and leading you. Fifthly, is what I'm about to do, is this the will of God? Because it is confirmed by godly counsel. Someone who knows the ways of God. And so whether it is in the teaching of God's word from a pulpit or your Bible fellowship class or a small group or a trusted friend, a mentor, an advisor, if you are seeking to know God's will, run it by them. Seek godly counsel. In a multitude of counselors, there is safety. And so I always want to ask, is this confirmed by the godly counsel of Christians that I know and love and respect? And then lastly, does it call me to a greater obedience and dependence upon God? I'm blown away by the dreams that God has given me, way beyond what I would have expected or anticipated. And typically the dreams that God has placed in my heart are way, way beyond my ability to perform them. So it drives me to a newer obedience, a greater obedience, a greater dependence upon God for His presence. God, if you don't do this, it will not happen. So a greater dependence and a renewed obedience to God. You see, Joseph could have never imagined when God gave him these dreams as a 17-year-old that he would ultimately be taken to the pit, from the pit to the pinnacle of power in all the earth as he became the prime minister, only under Pharaoh himself in Egypt, the greatest country of that time in the world. Ask God to show you His will. Pursue His plan for your life. And say, Lord, I will do Your will anywhere, anytime, any cost. Passionately. You want to live your dream? Passionately. Purposefully pursue God's plan for your life. Ask God to give you a dream. Dare to dream great dreams from God. Secondly, understand your uniqueness. God made you a one and only you, uniquely you. That's typified here in the story of Joseph in his coat of many colors. Now, the coat of many colors is more than a childhood story. It's really the story of dignity and humility. Joseph was favored by his father. And right or wrong in Jacob's judgment as to how he handled this favoritism, and we can criticize Jacob for that, but the fact is that Joseph was unique. He didn't participate in the evil works of his brothers. He was a standalone. He was unique, and he was favored by his father. So his father gave him this beautiful coat. And what aggravated and just drove his brothers crazy was the fact that he wore it all the time. And so he was wearing this coat everywhere as a symbol of the favor of his father and the dignity and the royalty of what he had been given. But beyond his coat, beyond the colors, was his character. Later on, when his brothers would throw him in a pit and steal his coat and put it in animal blood, took it to his father and said, your son is dead, and here's the proof. A wild animal killed him. Here's his coat. So bad, so sad. His brothers could take away his coat, but they could never take away his character. His coat represented his character, who he was. He wasn't like his brothers. Later on, when he was tempted by Potiphar's wife, seduced, he ran out of the room. She grabbed his outer coat. Again, somebody took his coat, but not his character. He maintained in temptation his purity and his integrity and his devotion. Did you know there's nothing bad in all the Bible about Joseph? Not one negative word about Joseph. Can't be said of anyone else that I'm aware of other than Jesus himself. He is an exemplary man. He is a model man And he's often compared to Christ in the types and illustrations that we see in Joseph's life of Jesus himself. But look, he was a Hebrew. Even though he was living in Egypt, he still maintained his identity as a Hebrew, as a man of God, as a favored son of his own father. And did you know as a Christian that you have identity in Christ? You are not the same you. You are a brand new you and uniquely you. And therefore you have been called out from the world to stand apart from the world, to be separated from the ways of the world and to no longer participate in the way the world may choose to live. Now the world will try to shape us and seduce us and suck us down into its system, the world system. Paul said in Romans chapter 12, verse 1, don't be conformed to this world. Phillips translates that, don't let the world squeeze you into its mold. Don't let the world make you like itself. You're different as a child of God. Someone said the problem with people is everyone was born an original but died a copy. Step in to your uniqueness. Dare to dream and dare to be different. The culture is filled with sin and its purpose is in this spiritual warfare in which we are engaged to conform us to the image of evil, shaping the way people think and therefore the way people live and the way people act. And yes, the world is filled with negative people who tell you, you can't do your dream. You ever notice how everything seems to be so negative? The world's just negative. I mean, even the weatherman. 20% chance of rain today. Well, tell me there's 80% chance of sunshine today, all right? My goodness, you go to the ballpark. You got a big yellow pole down the left field line, the right field line. They call it the foul pole. Why do you call it the foul pole? It's the fair pole. If the ball hits the pole, it's fair. It's a home run. The world is so negative, and the world will make you negative. The world will say you can't, but God says you can do all things through Christ who strengthens you. And if God gives you a dream, nothing can stop the purposes of God and the plan of God in your life. You are God's child. You can live a godly life in an ungodly culture. You can live a holy life in an unholy world. When God's dream is beating in your chest. So separate yourself like Joseph. Wear your true colors. Stand alone. Dare to be different. As a child of God, refusing to live like everybody else. Your character, your colors, your true colors are being formed by the Spirit of God. There's one last thing I want to mention. If you want to live your dream, not only to pursue God's plan, God's purpose for your life, pursue it with passion, and to understand your own uniqueness and dare to be different. Dare to be different. But if God gives you a dream, anticipate adversity. Dreams can be dangerous. Joseph's were. Your dreams may get you in trouble. Satan may oppose you. People may mock you. Some will hate you. Joseph was tempted. He was tested. He was falsely accused. He was enslaved. He was forgotten. But all and all, God was there, present, accounted for, working in his life, weaving his perfect plan in Joseph's life. And in the end, Joseph said, the bottom line of this entire message, Genesis 50, 20, when his brothers did bow before him as the dream had predicted, when the brothers and the father bowed before him, he said, you, as for you, your thoughts were for evil, but God meant it for good. There's a corresponding verse in the New Testament that applies this. It's Romans 8:28. For we know that God is working together all things for good to them who love the Lord, who are called according to his purpose or plans for their life. We know. We don't live by the way we think, even or feel, but by what we know. What we know is God's word and God's promise and God's providence, His providio of our lives, where God sees and knows and leads us all the way. I can say with a songwriter, Jesus led me all the way. And He's leading you if you're looking to Him and trusting in Him and leaning on Him. He is invincibly and invisibly working constructively, creatively, continuously in your life. Even when you think He's not there, He is there. He is with you. And He's weaving and working and forming you to become more like Jesus, to make you the person that He wants you to be. And that includes some tough times. So all through the pit and prison and false accusation and lies and scandals, etc., He was tested and He was always tried and true. You see, God disciplines us in order to direct us. He disciplines us in order to define us and refine us. So you must wait on God and wait on God's time, that He would fulfill His purpose. And He's right on time and He's always on schedule, and the Lord is with you. So when you're hit or you're hurt or you're blindsided, don't hit the panic button. Hit the prayer button. God had a dream for Joseph, and God has a dream for you.
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5: We shouldn't just focus on what the will of God is for our long-time future, but what God's will is for us right now, today. Joseph went through many trials before he saw God's promises come to pass, but he was nevertheless always faithful to God. And yes, of course, God was always faithful to him. One of the ongoing themes of Joseph's story in Genesis are the verses that read, "The Lord was with him." We read those words again and again. The Lord was with him. And in spite of difficulties, dangers, adversities, Joseph followed the Lord fully. The Lord fulfilled his promises just as he guaranteed. And when you trust God and obey him, when you follow him, he has promised to lead you, and yes, he will see you through. Whatever you're going through, God will see you through. So don't be disillusioned. Don't be disheartened if you face difficult times right now, even dark times. Be faithful to God's word and live for him wherever you go and whatever you do. Wait patiently on him and watch his promises come to pass in his perfect timing.
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0: With SRN News, I'm Ron Taylor. Rescue crews are racing against the clock to find survivors after a landslide in the southwestern Chinese city of Chongqing, killing at least 8 people and leaving 34 missing. State broadcaster CCTV said the landslide occurred in Pingshu County on Friday morning outside the outskirts of Chongqing municipality when massive amounts of rocks and soil washed down a slope burying more than 10 residential buildings. An off-duty employee at an immigration detention center in Colorado has been arrested for allegedly firing a gun as a protest was wrapping up outside. Aurora police say one woman suffered a gunshot wound Thursday night and is recovering. The man was booked on suspicion of attempted second-degree murder, first-degree assault, and other charges. He is employed by private prison operator Geo Group, which is contracted by the ICE agency to run the 1,500-bed detention center. This is SRN News.
1: Acronyms appear every day in our conversations. For example, when texting, LOL means laugh out loud, and BFF means best friends forever. Here's an acronym that might help you when praying. ASK. A stands for asking. Jesus said, ask and it will be given to you. S stands for seeking. Jesus said, seek and you will find. K stands for knocking. Jesus said, knock and it will be opened to you. Is prayer really as easy as Jesus makes it sound? It is if you ask and keep on asking, seek and keep on seeking, knock and keep on knocking. And so the next time you ASK, expect Jesus to RSVP.
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0: I probably don't need to ask this, but have you ever lain awake at night, staring at the ceiling, wondering how you're going to make ends meet? Maybe an unexpected bill showed up. Maybe work slowed down. Maybe something shifted in your family, your health, or your future. And now anxiety is whispering in the dark. Well, maybe the better question isn't if you've experienced that kind of worry, but when was the last time? Welcome to Through the Bible. I'm Steve Schwetz. And if you know that middle-of-the-night anxiety, let me tell you two things right up front. Number one, you're not alone. And two, there is an answer. Not my answer, not a financial strategy, but counsel straight from the lips of Jesus. In Matthew chapter 6, he addresses the age-old fear of not having enough. As the Bible Bus continues our five-year journey through the whole Word of God, Dr. J. Vernon McGee shows us what our Lord says about worry and how Christians can rest even in uncertain times. Now, as we settle in, I want to share two letters that remind us how God's Word meets people right where they are. First, here's a note from Mike, a long-haul truck driver. I've been listening to you since 1989. Thanks to God for your app, I listen every day now. When you drive a truck, you can't get the same radio program each day, so the app helps so much. I love the interaction with your listeners and their testimonies, and I'm very grateful to be able to help with the cost of maintaining the Bible Bus. Keep up the good work. Well, thanks for your support, Mike. And as you drive, know that with your help, we're reaching areas just like the ones that you pass through as you drive your truck. And then from halfway around the world, we received a story from Mufei in Vietnam. I cannot read. Even though I believed in God, I did not understand very much about him. But by listening to Bible teaching every day, I slowly began to understand who God is and what he teaches. Before I became a Christian, I listened only to teachings about spirits. My thoughts were negative and my words were harsh. I often scolded my husband and children. I complained about everything, even the weather and our crops. But through your programs, I began to understand God's word more clearly. I prayed and asked God to change my thoughts, my words, and my actions. I learned that everything around me, my family, my relatives, our crops, the rain and the sunshine, are blessings from God. Now my words have changed. Instead of complaining, I thank and praise God. Today I am much happier than before. I thank God for bringing me out of darkness into his light and for giving me so many blessings. Well, isn't that what Jesus is talking about in Matthew 6? A change of perspective, moving from anxiety and complaint to trust and gratitude. Let's pray. Heavenly Father, teach us the truth that you've hidden within your word and replace our worry with trust and grow our faith. In Jesus' name, amen. Now here's our study of Matthew 6 on Through the Bible with Dr. J. Vernon McGee.
1: Now we return back today to the study and the Sermon on the Mount. We come to the 7th chapter. But I said last time that I'd have a further word to say relative to these material things that were mentioned last time, like money and material things, the relationship of a believer to those things. Now, a great many people think that money is something that ought never to be discussed in the church. We just should talk about spiritual things. Well, the Lord Jesus certainly had a great deal to say about it. Now, the Sermon on the Mount has a very definite interpretation as it relates to the coming kingdom. The king is putting down here his manifesto. Well, now, since the king is our Lord, he's our Savior, then what he says, we ought to listen to it. Now, it doesn't mean that you can make this your religion in the sense that you don't need a Savior and you can keep it. You could never measure up to it apart from his strength. Now, I suppose that as he's shown these externalities, that they are important, but that unless they're done in the right way, they become meaningless. And we see the relationships of the citizen of the kingdom of heaven actually to God here. And it's revealed in these external acts of righteousness. We've seen it had to do with alms. Giving of alms. Don't do it publicly. Don't do it for display. It's a relationship between you and God and expresses that relationship. And the same is true of prayer. Actually, the most effective prayer is when you enter into your closet. Pray privately. I'm not much for public prayer meetings, by the way, because of the fact the deadest service in any church today is a prayer meeting. You can't have anything deader than that. I used to try to build them up, and I've soon discovered that If you have 50 dead saints praying, you don't improve it by getting 100 dead saints. You still have a pretty dead prayer meeting. What we need is a great deal more private prayer of that type of thing, and it should be done between a person and God. Now we have also fasting. It's put on the same kind of basis. Fasting has a value. I'm convinced of that, but not publicly. It should be a private, personal matter between the soul and God. And then money is a real test of your relationship to God. You see, money can become your God. The almighty dollar is the God of many today. And covetousness is called idolatry, you recall by Paul. Therefore, we're not to attempt to put treasure on earth, but you actually can put money in the Lord's work, and by doing it, and if it is the Lord's work and is used for the propagation of the gospel to get the word of God out, then, my friend, it can be translated or transferred to heaven. It becomes legal tender in heaven, and that's where we gather treasures in heaven. And now he mentions this matter of the material things, our relationship to the material things. Listen to him again as I go over this. He says, "Behold the fowls of the air," verse 26, "they sow not, neither do they reap, nor gather into barns, yet your heavenly Father feedeth them. Are ye not much better than they?" Now, don't misunderstand. A great many people misunderstand. Actually, the birds of the air, they can't sow. They can't reap, and they can't gather into barns, but you and I can. But we are to do that with the same abandon that the little bird has. The little bird's trusting God to take care of him, and we ought to do that. That doesn't mean that we should not exercise judgment, because he's given us that judgment. And a Christian asked me, he said, "You think a Christian ought to have insurance?" Sure ought to. That's one of the means that you have today. And the important thing is that we are not to go through this life with these things becoming a burden to us. For instance, verse 28, "And why take ye thought of raiment?" Just think of the style shows. Think of today the dress of both men and women, the time that is consumed. I'm sure that all of you have had the experience of your wife saying, "Now I can't go, I don't have a dress." And maybe you've said, "Well, I certainly can't go to this affair. I just don't have the right kind of a suit or necktie to wear." Well, consider the lilies of the field, how they grow. They toil not, neither do they spin. Well, they can't toil or spin, and yet God takes care of them. You toil and you spin, but don't let it become the burden to you. Of course a Christian ought to dress as stylishly as they possibly can, and ought to dress nicely. I think to be sloven in dress and to be sloven in our actions is really not honoring to God. And our Lord said, just look at the flower. Look what God does for it. God, I think, wants us to use color and be beautiful, as pretty as we can. Some of us don't have much to work with to begin with, but we ought to do the best we can with what we've got and look the best. Because he said concerning these, "Consider the lilies. And yet I say unto you that even Solomon in all of his glory was not arrayed like one of these." Now, God's able to clothe the grass of the field. Today it is, tomorrow it's gone. He's able to take care of you. So this idea of being overly anxious about the things of the world, may I say, this ought not to be our goal in life. We ought to put the "seek ye first the kingdom of God and his righteousness." And then, as he takes care of the flowers and the birds, he'd take care of you. But the thing to do is put him first. "Take therefore no thought," no anxious thought, "for the morrow. For the morrow shall take thought for the things of itself, sufficient unto the days the evil thereof." And someone has said that today is the tomorrow that we worried about yesterday. That's it. And how true that is for many of us. Now, chapter 7. We come to the last chapter, and you have here the relationship of the child of the king with other children of the king, and it must be maintained by prayer. Then he gives some final warnings here. He says, "Judge not that ye be not judged." And believe me, that's one that has really been misunderstood. It doesn't mean a child of God is forbidden to judge others. But it means this, judge not that you be not judged. It means to decide, to distinguish, but it also means to condemn. It means to avenge, and it actually can mean to damn. It means here that we are not to judge the inward motives in the same sense of condemning, because you do not know why your brother did that. We can't understand it. We can only see the outward acts, and he doesn't forbid us judging wrong actions and evil actions, as we're going to see. But the point is, judge not that ye be not judged, for with what judgment ye judge, ye shall be judged, and with what measure ye meet, it shall be measured to you again. Well, it means simply this. If you are harsh in your judgment of others, you will be known as that kind of a person who's harsh in his judgment of others. There are certain people. You know them. I know them. Somebody says, don't pay any attention to what he says or she says. They never have a good word. Well, you see, they're being judged by the way they judge. That's what he's saying here. And now he says, why beholdest thou the mote that's in thy brother's eye, but considerest not the beam that's in thine own eye? And actually, what he's talking about here is a little piece of sawdust, and you judge that piece of sawdust in your brother's eye, and you got a whole log, a great big redwood log, in your own eye. That is exactly what our Lord is saying here in this connection. Now, he says that you're no position to do that. Or how wilt thou say to thy brother, let me pull out the mote out of thine eye, and behold, a beam is in thine own eye. You're no position to judge. Thou hypocrite, first cast out the beam out of thine own eye, and then shalt thou see clearly to cast out the mote out of thy brother's eye. And this matter of harsh judgment is certainly something that we need to be very careful of. The Lord, I think, makes it very clear that we are not to sit in harsh judgment. But he also said, by their fruits ye shall know them. And sure, we got to determine what's fruit. And the late Dr. James McGinley, he put it in his rather unique fashion. He says, I'm no judge, but I'm a fruit inspector. And we can really tell whether a Christian's producing fruit or not. Now, he's putting us now on the horns of a dilemma. He says, give not that which is holy unto the dogs, neither cast ye your pearls before swine, lest they trample them under their feet and turn again and ran you. Now, you've got to determine who the dogs are, haven't you? This is not a four-legged dog he's talking about. And you have to determine who the pigs are, the swine. And you're not to cast pearls before swine, or give that which is holy to dogs. Therefore, there is a judgment that you and I need to make. There are certain places that not be worthwhile to say a word. I remember a friend of mine was in the Tennessee legislature. He was a heavy drinker, and he got marvelously, wonderfully converted. And when I go down to Florida, in fact, when I'm in Boca Raton, Florida, I see him down there. He's a really choice servant of God today, and how he's changed. He's a different man than he was when I knew him as a young fellow, and of course I was different then also because he and I ran around together. Practically an alcoholic. His wife left him and home broken up, it looked like, and then he had this marvelous conversion. And he was in the legislature, and the fellows knew how he drank, and they heard he got religion, as they called it, when he came in. One day, they all were looking him over, and finally, one got up and addressed the chairman of the meeting and said, I make a motion that we hear a sermon from Deacon so-and-so. Everybody laughed. He got up. He was equal to the occasion. He said, I'm sorry, I don't have anything to say. He said, my Lord told me not to cast my pearls before swine. And he sat down. They never asked him anymore, and they never ridiculed him anymore. There are certain ones won't do you any good to speak to them. You're wasting your time. Well, he tells us what we're to do. Ask, and it shall be given you. Seek, and ye shall find. Knock, and it shall be opened unto you. For everyone that asketh receiveth, and he that seeketh findeth, and to him that knocketh it shall be opened. Now, very candidly, ask, seek, and knock refers definitely to this. Now, you may be able to use it in other relations, and I'm sure you can, but this is what it has reference to. Now you've met a person. How are you to treat that person? Are you to judge them harshly? Or is this a swine or a dog? Now, when I start out from home in the car of a morning, and I always ask the Lord, I tell him I'm going to meet some new people today, and I want him to tell me how I'm to act. There are some people that will need my help, and I can help them, and I want to be able to put my arm around them and help them. But there's some other people that I meet, I better be careful. They'll put a knife in my back. And I've been taken in. Oh, you'd be surprised how many times I've been taken in by those that I ought not to be taken in by. I could tell you many instances. I don't have time today of how I've been taken in. Isn't it interesting that Peter in the early church, he knew Ananias and Sapphira were lying? I can never tell when a fellow's lying. We don't have that spiritual discernment today that they had in the early church. I think it's a gift today. I think some people have it. To tell the truth, I think my wife has it. I've found out that she's warned me about several individuals. She said, be careful there. And others, she said, I think you ought to help so-and-so. And I found out that her judgment's been good, lots better than mine is. Probably a woman has a little better spiritual discernment in these matters. May I say to you, this is important, you see. And we are to go and make it a matter of prayer. When you meet new friends, do you ever ask God to make it clear to you how you're to treat them? Well, I found out it's a good idea to do that. And then he goes on to say that God wants to help you in these matters. What man is there of you whom if his son asks bread, will he give him a stone? Ask a fish, he give him a serpent? And he says, if you being evil know how to give good gifts unto your children, how much more shall your Father, which is in heaven, give good things to them that ask him? Now the golden rule comes in right here. Therefore, and that's the most important word here. Therefore, all things whatsoever ye would that men should do to you, do you even so to them, for this is the law and the prophet. All right, you meet somebody. How are you going to treat them? You don't know. You're not to judge. But the other time, if it's a dog or a swine, you sure better know, because I tell you, the swine will kill you. I've discovered that. You have to watch a lot of phonies today. Well, what do you do? Make it a matter of prayer. Therefore, all things whatsoever you would that men should do to you. This is the principle that you should operate on, therefore. But may I say, all of this comes together in one package. Don't lift the golden rule out and say, I live by it. Let's understand what the Lord's talking about. Now he says, enter in at the straight gate. Wide is the gate. Broad is the way that leadeth to destruction. Many there be which go in there, because straight is the gate, narrow is the way which leadeth unto life, few there be that find it. Now the picture he's given you is not the old picture of a big broad way with a lot of fun on it and a very narrow way. What he's given is a picture really of a funnel. You enter the funnel at the broad way, but it keeps narrowing down until you come to death and destruction and hell. The other one, you begin at the narrow part, and that's where Christ is. He's the way, the truth, and the life. And you enter there, and he says, I've come that they might have life, and they might have it more abundantly. And the more you walk with him, the wider it gets. Remember in Ezekiel, out from the throne there came a river. It was just a little stream at first. It widened out, and finally it became an ocean. That's what it means, become a child of God. It gets better every day when you're a child of God. That's what he's talking about here. Now he says, beware of false prophets. The church is to beware of false teachers. But they all come to you in sheep's clothing, but inwardly they're ravening wolves. Ye shall know them by their fruits. And that's a good way. Do men gather grapes of thorns or figs of thistles? He says you're to know them by their fruits. That's the thing we should watch for in the lives of these. And now he says, not everyone that says unto me, Lord, Lord's going to enter into the kingdom of heaven. You can run around and mouth about living by the Sermon on the Mount, but he that doeth the will of my Father, which is in heaven. How about doing it, my friend? And if you do his will, you'll come to him as Savior and recognize you need a Savior. Many will say to me in that day, Lord, Lord, have we not prophesied in thy name? In thy name cast out demons? And in thy name done many wonderful things. Well, you say to me, why, these miracle workers today, you know God's with them. Are you sure of that? Then will I profess unto them, I never knew you. Depart from me, ye that work iniquity. Therefore, whoso heareth these sayings of mine, doeth them. I liken him unto a wise man that built his house upon a rock. Rain descended, floods came, the winds blew, beat upon that house. If you come to him, he's the foundation. No other foundation can any man lay than that which is laid, which is Jesus Christ. Now, when you come to him and rest in him, you can build on that foundation. And you can build a life that has fruit in it, not by your own effort, but that which the Holy Spirit produces, that which is gold and precious stones and silver. And then there is the other house, and that house is built on sand. What is that sand? That's human goodness, human effort, the old weakness of the flesh. My friend, may I say to you, you need something better than you have to offer today. And he concludes this by saying, for he taught them as one having authority and not as the scribe. That's the kind of a teacher he was. He came teaching with authority. He's not just repeating something. And you and I today need to recognize that we haven't anything to say unless we can say it with authority, unless you believe it. I don't want to hear a man giving me a string of theories that he's never tried them at all. He knows nothing about them. Today, we have a gospel to give, a message to give, a message of salvation. And we know it works because it's worked in our case. And we have the witnesses of others. And it's by coming to Christ. Friends, the Sermon on the Mount, it's a glorious passage of Scripture. Don't bypass it. Don't say it's not for today. It is. And if you read it aright, it's going to bring you to the person of Jesus Christ. You're going to come to him and you're going to say, Lord, you've said these things and I don't measure up to them. And I know you want them done and I can't do them in my own strength. And I'm guilty before you. I've fallen short and I need your mercy. I need you as a Savior. And you turn to him. Then he gives you the Holy Spirit that he might produce these things in your life. And so today, all of us are building. Where are you building your house? You're building it on the rock foundation, which is Christ? Sure, you got to have good works, not to be saved, but to demonstrate to others. You need that fruit. Are you building on the foundation? Or are you just building out there on the sand? That won't stand the white light of his presence. Oh, that you and I might be brought to Christ through the Sermon on the Mount. And so until next time, may the Lord richly bless you, my beloved.
0: Yes, the Sermon on the Mount goes much deeper than the simple meaning of stories. In our next study, Dr. McGee gives us an extra lesson just on the Sermon on the Mount. Now, this message puts the whole study in perspective.

0: 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You don't need a building. 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You just need to turn your heart to Air One.
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2: 6B1. 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So thanks for punching your ticket and riding along with us. Now join me this weekend for Dr. McGee's never-before-aired sermon, John the Baptist and John the Prophet. And then meet me back here as we're ready to drive back into Matthew 5. Maybe someone that you know would benefit from joining us on Through the Bible. Why don't you invite them? Scooch over in your seat on the Bible bus and make a little room for one more. I'm Steve Schwetz. For the whole Through the Bible family, we're praying that you would know the peace of God through our Lord Jesus Christ.

0: 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It's a blessing that keeps on going. That's what we believe at Through the Bible.
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8: With SRN News, I'm Ron Taylor. A member of President Trump's cabinet says he is ready to go after voter fraud.
9: A day after President Trump revived falsehoods about voter fraud, Homeland Security Secretary Mark Wayne Mullen talked about election fraud.
10: If you are an illegal or you're voting illegally, we will hunt you down. We will find you.
9: In a White House briefing, Mullen also threatened fines, even prison time, for state election officials who refused to hand over sensitive voter data. Mullen's comments come as a federal judge blocked the use of DHS's updated system, citing voter privacy and the fact it can result in the wrongful purging of eligible voters. President Trump is trying to use his 2020 loss to Joe Biden to justify his push to pass a strict voter ID bill. Ed Donahue, Washington.
8: The flooding devastation continues in Texas.
11: Downpours dumped more than 2 feet of rain across parts of South and Central Texas over the past week, swelling rivers, cutting off communities, and washing out roads. In Uvalde, Texas, where a section of bridge collapsed due to flooding on the Nueces River, Governor Greg Abbott thanked responders who rushed to rescue hundreds of people trapped by high waters.
12: The state is going to work with local officials to expedite things like debris removal and to accelerate the rebuilding process.
11: As the water recedes, residents like Sandra Gomez are returning to a messy cleanup.
13: Mud is all throughout the house.
11: I'm Jennifer King.
8: The U.S. and Iran have exchanged strikes aimed at infrastructure and military targets as their battle over the Strait of Hormuz intensifies. The region has endured days of back-and-forth attacks and a conflict increasingly focused on the control of the strait. Central Command said early today it had hit surveillance sites, military logistics infrastructure, underground weapon storage, and maritime capabilities, with reports of strikes from Kuwait now, even in Jordan and Iraq, while air sirens also sounded in Bahrain. This is SRN News.
14: Acronyms appear every day in our conversations. For example, when texting, LOL means laugh out loud, and BFF means best friends forever. Here's an acronym that might help you when praying. ASK. A stands for ask.

0: Jesus said, "Ask and it will be given to you." S stands for seeking. Jesus said, "Seek and you will find." K stands for knocking. Jesus said, "Knock and it will be opened to you." Is prayer really as easy as Jesus makes it sound? It is if you ask and keep on asking, seek and keep on seeking, knock and keep on knocking. And so the next time you ask, expect Jesus to RSVP.
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3: God called on Joshua to step up and assume the challenging leadership position of Moses. What has God called you to do? Here's Dr. Michael Youssef.
4: Every single one of us, like Joshua, we are all standing at the threshold of a great work. And the work that God did in the Old Testament, He did through the prophets and the priests. But in the New Testament, because all the believers are prophets and priests according to the Word of God, therefore, it is the call of God upon your life to do what only you can do.
3: In preparation for the death of Moses, God enlisted Joshua to assume Moses' role as Israel's leader. It was a huge step of faith for Joshua. Even though God had taken Joshua through a long season of preparation before this difficult time. Hello, welcome to Leading the Way with Dr. Michael Youssef. As Dr. Youssef begins today, looking at the story of Joshua, keep in mind that this is also the story of you. God has called you for a special purpose. And like Joshua, what you may be saying to God right now is something like, "You want me to do what?" In this episode, Dr. Youssef takes you into Joshua chapter 1 and Joshua's call to stand in leadership. And it's also a challenge for you to step up, take on what God has ahead for your life, no matter what that may be. So let's listen together as Dr. Youssef begins today's Leading the Way.
4: Today I'm beginning a new series of messages entitled, "You Want Me to Do What?" And that series of messages come from the book of Joshua. Some of you know this, some of you don't. When I begin a new series of messages, I always go to my colleagues when we meet on Wednesdays and I say, "This is what I'm thinking. Here's what God laying on my heart." And I invite them to help me come up with a title. Those guys are extremely creative. They really are. And so we were doing the same thing about this series of messages. I told them how and what God is laying on my heart, and so many ideas were coming up for a title. Until one of our colleagues, who shall remain nameless, he came up with this title. He said, "You want me to do what?" I said, "That's it. That is exactly it. For I am convinced that that's exactly how Joshua reacted when God said to him, 'I want you to take the Israelites and cross the Jordan into Jericho and beyond.'" And heaven knows how many times I looked up to heaven and I said to the Lord, "You want me to do what?" And I'm convinced that when you get challenged in thinking of your position in Christ and you call the call of God upon your life, I'm sure some of you are going to say, "You want me to do what?" Well, the first thing that God wants you to do is to step up. That's the first thing He wants you to do. Listen to me. Every single one of us, like Joshua, we are all standing at the threshold of a great work. And the work that God did in the Old Testament, He did through the prophets and the priests. But in the New Testament, because all the believers are prophets and priests according to the Word of God, therefore, it is the call of God upon your life to do what only you can do. Every single person here is called of God, and no one can say, "That's not me. That's not me." Because Joshua's task is your task. Joshua's call is your call. Joshua's leadership is your leadership. But listen, whenever God calls you to work, which He is calling you today, He will always, always, always, always will give you encouragement along the way. All the encouragement encouragement that you need from the Word of God. You will see here three times in just few verses, three times God encouraged Joshua. We say, why is that? Well, you imagine Joshua facing this fortified city, this fortified town, and realizing that it's an impossibility. And for you, you might not be standing in front of a fortified city wall, but you may be standing before a colleague who has no time for Christ or even interested in salvation. It may be a person who has a hard heart. It may be a person who is crusty on the outside, but absolutely desperate on the inside. It may be a person who may be self-sufficient on the outside, but on the inside, he or she is fearful, and they desperately in need of somebody to give them hope. And Joshua was facing a fortified city. And we may be facing varieties of Jerichos in every office, in every factory, in every environment you live in. In fact, when Joshua was to step up and do the work that God called him to do, it was a time of crisis. It was a time of opposition. It was a time of indifference. It was a time of confusion and upheaval. It was a time of a powerful enemy from the outside, and there was moral decline on the inside. And if you do not believe that we live in one of those times, you must be living in another planet. On the outside, there are terrorists who are committed on the destruction of Western economic system. There are terrorists who have convinced themselves of the rightness of their cause, and they love death more than we love life. We have terrorists who are constantly plotting and planning and believing that sooner or later they'll bring us to our knees. That's on the outside. And on the inside, we have more and more people who living in a culture that loves ease and comfort. More and more people who have opted for easy believism. More and more people who are turning away from the truth. More and more people who have exchanged intellectual rigor and thinking for shallow emotions. We have more and more people who prefer to live by what they feel is right than what is right. Listen to what one of our cultural analysts have said about the 21st century Western culture. He said they have graduated from Enlightenment ideology and are more peer-driven, feeling-driven, and right-brained than their forebears. They are increasingly new barbarians. They lack refinement or class. And their lives are often out of control. They are increasingly exploring worldview options from astrology to Zen. And they are often looking in the wrong places to make sense of their lives and find their soul's true home. And we have a culture that is filled with desperate people. And in the midst of this, the world is crying for few who are committed, few who are courageous, few who know the power of their eternal inheritance, few who are ready to give hope to those who are in despair, few who love God and His Word more than their comfort, and those few are found in this church today. That is all of you. All of you. The book of Joshua opens with the following words. Very interesting. Moses is dead. Moses is dead, and now it's time for Joshua to step up. And I thought about it, and I said, in many ways, I can truthfully say to you that the day in which the clergy and the evangelists and the ministers have done the work of evangelizing is gone. That the day in which people would listen to evangelists and clergy and preachers have gone. And that the only difference that's going to be made in the world today is going to be made by you and you and you, wherever you may be. Amen. Whether you're a school teacher, whether you're a homemaker, whether you're a student, whether you're a healthcare giver, whether you're a lawyer, whether you're an engineer, whether you are in the real estate business, whether you're in the computer business, whether you're an office worker, whether you're in neighborhood clubs, wherever you might be, whether police officers or firemen or whatever, factory worker, wherever you are, the old days are dead. And this is a new day. Let me stop here. Some of you said, well, I feel inadequate, and this is not for me. I can't do this. Some of you are saying, you want me to? What? Some said, man, I just come to church. I want my needs met. I don't want to be challenged to be a minister in my office and in my work, whatever, in my workplace. I just want to be. Let me tell you something. When Jesus uttered those holy sacred word and said, seek ye first the kingdom of God and his righteousness, and all these things will be added to you. He was telling every one of us that when you turn your heart toward his call on your life, when you turn your heart toward what is dear to his heart, he's going to meet all of your needs. You give him yourself and he will meet all of your needs in his riches in Christ Jesus. So listen to me. Being a witness for Christ at work, telling of how Christ saved you, telling about how Christ forgave your sins in whatever environment you find yourself, is the key to discovering that all of your needs are already met and you just haven't seen it yet. I'm convinced that Joshua's heart probably skipped a few beats when God said, okay, Moses is dead, now your turn. And that is why, as I said to you, three times in few verses, God had to say it three times. I am personally convinced that Joshua was very contented and very satisfied to live under the shadow of Moses. I really do. And many of you are contented with the fact that the ministry staff will do the work of the ministry, and that's not for you. That the ministry staff are going to do the work of the Lord. But here's the reality, my friend. The work of the Lord will not be accomplished until every one of you see yourself as Joshua. And you begin by doing what? Stepping up. Hear me right on this one. You have been and you will continue to be equipped. You have been and we will continue to be encouraged. You have been and you will continue to be ministered to and served in every way by all the equippers, the staff members. You have been and you will continue to be grounded in the Word of God. That's never going to change. To those of you who still feel inadequate, those of you who feel like Joshua, looking at the fortified city, and said, I haven't even told my co-workers that I'm a Christian yet. Man, I have got that fortified city. I haven't even witnessed to Christ yet. I haven't even told people I go to church yet. And you're looking at that fortified city that you're facing. Those of you who are like Joshua looking at the river and they say, how am I going to go across the deep waters? I can imagine what went through his mind at the time. Honestly, I can just imagine. Here they are, a young nation. They've just been out of slavery, been living in the desert, and they're facing this mighty ancient civilization with a great army, giants as they called them when they spied the land. I can imagine here they are, tent dwellers, and then they're looking up at these walls of Jericho, fortified stone walls with mighty gates. I can only imagine how their heart was pounding at the call of God. But just as Joshua had God's provision, so will you. All he's asking you to do is what? I was thinking about this and I remember the story about Henry Morehouse. Henry Morehouse had a daughter who was paralyzed from the waist down, and that always weighed very heavy on him. And one day he came home, and he came into the house, and he saw his daughter. And he kissed her, and he said, honey, where's Mom? I have a parcel for her. And the little girl said, well, Mom's upstairs. Oh, but Daddy, can I give her the parcel? And he thought for a minute, and he said, Minnie, you can't even carry yourself upstairs. How are you going to carry the parcel? with a smile on her face. She said, "Daddy, I'll carry the parcel, but you'll carry me." Beloved, I want to tell you something. That's exactly what God will do when you step up. He's going to carry you. Look at Joshua's situation. God promised him the land. That's why I call it the promised land, because God promised it to Abraham. God is going to carry Israel across the river. God was going to carry them across the wall, but as it turned out, the wall collapsed. But God carried them anyway. God was going to carry them all the way to the end of that land. But they had to show up. They had to be prepared to fight. They had to be prepared to win. They had to be prepared for victory. They had to be prepared to obey God's instructions. All they needed to do was what? Step up. You want me to do what? Step up. That's what God wants you to do. And that is why there's a threefold courage. Announcements by God. And I want you to think about these very, very carefully. I want to tell you this. Whenever you get into the enemy's territories, whenever you get into Satan's territories, he is not a very happy camper. And we're going to see that in the next message. But remember this. God never, never gives a command without a provision. He never gives a command without a promise. Listen to verse 5, Joshua chapter 1. God is saying, "I'll not drop you or abandon you. I will never leave you in the lurch." How do you like that modern translation? In fact, God said, he said it three times. Why three times? Because I am convinced that even after the second time, Joshua was still terrified. His knees were still knocking. He said, "You want me to do what?" Here's encouragement number one. Encouragement number one was in the promise of God. Encouragement number two was in the Word of God. Encouragement number three was in the presence of God. Look at the encouragement number one and the promises of God. Verse 6. When you are serving God's purpose, beloved, listen to me. When you are sharing God's message of salvation, when you are witnessing on behalf of God, you can do it with courage. Why? Because God promised it and God will never fail. He said, "I gave my word to Abraham." Any of you who understand a little bit of history would say, "Wait a minute." He said, that was 400 years ago, before Joshua. God promised Abraham. Oh yeah, listen to me. When God promises you, he's going to keep you until you're 100 years old in order to fulfill his promise. That's the way God works. He promised Abraham, he ain't going to go back in his word. And he never forgets. And when you know God's promises and trust in God's promises, you will have confidence. You will not be worried about rejection. You will not be worried about results. You will not be worried about perception by others. You will not be worried about critics. Why? Because you are trusting in the promises of God. Secondly, encouragement number two, it was in the Word of God, verses 7 and 8. My Word has power in it. You obey it and experience its power firsthand. That's what God is saying here. There is power in my word. You obey it and experience that power firsthand. Oh, you might get some setbacks. You might get some snickerings. You might get some mocking. You might get some joke or two. You might get some stiff opposition. But you hold on your ground and you will be amazed how quickly the other will crumble. God said to Joshua, the true prosperity and true success will come from you holding tenaciously onto the Word of God. Thirdly, the encouragement number three, it was in the presence of God. Verse 9, have I not commanded you to be strong and courageous? Don't be terrified. In other words, don't be intimidated, literally. Don't be discouraged. Why? For the Lord your God will be with you wherever you go. I can imagine poor old Joshua, he have to hear the encouragement number one and encouragement number two, and he's still shaking in his knees to be sure. Yeah, I got the promise of God. Yes, I got the word of God, but I still, what good would they do me when I'm in the heat of the battle? What good would that do me when I'm facing these giants with big spears? And God says, okay, I am giving you my presence, and that must and should be the greatest encouragement of all. That is, I'm going to go ahead of you, I'm going to go beside you, and I'm going to go behind you. I'm going to be closer to you than your own skin. And Joshua said, okay, I'll step up based on these three things. Listen, there's no secret for victory. It's revealed here. You have intimacy with God on a daily basis. You listen to God, not to yourself or your ego. Listen to God, not to what you want. Listen to God, what He says on a daily basis. Then trust in the presence of God moment by moment, and you will have the victory. Father, amen. We are so grateful to You that whenever You call us, You do not call us to failure, but You call us to fruit in the kingdom, who loves You and knows You, to be a minister of the gospel in wherever they may be. And so, Father, I pray that those words would not be forgotten. Father, let Your Holy Spirit imprint those words on the cortex of our brains and our hearts. And Father, remind us that Jesus said, don't be gazers, but occupy till I come. And Father, for those who still have shaky knees, give them strength today. For those who still don't know, give them courage today. And for those who are hesitant, I pray, let Your threefold promise of encouragement be with them today. For I pray this in that mighty name that's above every name, Jesus.
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4: 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All right? 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
0: Acronyms appear every day in our conversations. For example, when texting, LOL means laugh out loud, and BFF means best friends forever. Here's an acronym that might help you when praying. ASK. A stands for asking. Jesus said, ask and it will be given to you. S stands for seeking. Jesus said, seek and you will find. K stands for knocking. Jesus said, knock and it will be open to you. Is prayer really as easy as Jesus makes it sound? It is if you ask and keep on asking, seek and keep on seeking, knock and keep on knocking. And so the next time you ask, expect Jesus to RSVP.
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0: Acronyms appear every day in our conversations. For example, when texting, LOL means laugh out loud, and BFF means best friends forever. Here's an acronym that might help you when praying. ASK. A stands for asking. Jesus said, ask and it will be given to you. S stands for seeking. Jesus said, seek and you will find. K stands for knocking. Jesus said, knock and it will be open to you. Is prayer really as easy as Jesus makes it sound? It is if you ask and keep on asking, seek and keep on seeking, knock and keep on knocking. And so the next time you ask, expect Jesus to RSVP.
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5: With SRN News, I'm Ron Taylor. Kuwait's Ministry of Water and Electricity says a water desalination and power generation plant was struck by Iran, sparking a blaze. It's the second time in 2 days that Iran has targeted a water desalination infrastructure in the Gulf Arab country. Kuwait said Iran had targeted a different power and desalination plant Friday, sparking a fire and causing damage. Kuwaiti authorities and several generation units were shutting down as a precaution. About 90% of Kuwait's drinking water comes from desalination, and the plants are a critical part of the desert's nation's infrastructure. Rescue crews racing the clock to find survivors after a landslide in the southwestern Chinese city of Chongqing, killing at least 8 people and leaving 34 missing. State broadcasting CCTV said the landslide occurred in the Pingshu County on Friday morning on the outskirts of the Chongqing municipality, with massive amounts of rocks washing down a slope. This is SRN News.
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8: Welcome to Focus on the Family's weekend broadcast. 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
9: And the light came on for me, Jim, when I could start to see these 8 emotions as gifts from God. Because I grew up in a home where crying was off limits. Like, you don't do that.
8: That's Gabe Lyons, and he and his wife Rebecca are our guests today on Focus on the Family with Jim Daly. They're going to offer tools for couples to understand your emotions and to connect with each other better and more deeply. Thanks for joining us. I'm John Fuller.
9: John, I had the chance to speak to Gabe and Rebecca at a conference in Nashville earlier this year, and they shared some powerful insights about the ways your past could still be affecting you and causing conflict in your relationship. And if you just stop and think about that, I think you could probably identify two or three things in your relationship that your past is affecting. And we're all going to hear more from them how to process those experiences with your spouse specifically.
8: Mm-hmm. And Gabe and Rebecca are speakers, writers, and co-hosts of the podcast called Rhythms for Life. And they joined you, Jim, to talk about their book, The Fight for Us. We've got details about the book online. And here now, the conversation with Gabe and Rebecca Lyons.
9: Gabe and Rebecca, welcome to Focus on the Family. It's good to have you back.
10: Oh, it's a joy.
11: Thank you for having us. We love being with you.
9: Now, you know, one of the key things, this is a great marriage book, a great life book, The Fight for Us. I love the idea of fighting for your marriage. It feels like too few of us in the Christian community are willing to do that. So let me ask that bigger question. Why do we give up so easily? Why is our divorce rate 35-40% in the Christian community?
11: Well, I think people get discouraged easily. I mean, it's hard, right? Marriage has conflict in it. You have arguments with your spouse. You start to get narratives in your
9: I've
11: head.
9: I've never experienced that.
10: I know. We, though, are professionals at fighting, which felt fitting to write about fighting, because I do think we see the reason why even Christians walk away is that we see each other as the enemy instead of the ultimate enemy, who is really trying to divide us. And so the only power the enemy has over his sons and daughters is he accuses and then gets us to agree.
9: Yeah.
10: And so he might say or plant an intrusive thought that's saying Gabe is not attentive to your needs. He's suppressing you or dismissing you. He's transactional. And then I'll be like, that hurt or that felt that way. And so I'll internalize that and then I'll ruminate on it. And all of a sudden it grows.
9: Yeah. It's so interesting. You write about unhealthy conflict patterns. I mean, this is it. This is where everybody needs to lean in.
10: Right.
9: Because every marriage experiences that. There's just things that we do that we learn from our childhood typically that we build on in our adult years. What was happening for you, particularly, Rebecca, where you were experiencing that with Gabe?
10: Yeah, so we had something that we'd cultivated without intention called the dysfunctional dance. And it was triggered by these emotions, and it was silent, intense, avoidant, and anxious. And the more we talked to other couples about it, we found this was a trend. The silent was always triggered by hurt, like some form of hurt that was never expressed or repaired that started to grow into resentment or bitterness. And so we just kind of said, agreed with it is what it is, and we moved on. The intense one is the one that really was ours.
11: We're good at this one.
10: And that's triggered by anger. That's, you know, and the scriptures say, in your anger, do not sin. So it's okay to go, there could be a righteous anger around some of the things that we feel like we might not be honoring in one another or recognizing well in one another. But again, anger unexpressed is toxic. And so we have to express it. So the intense one is one. And as we've pulled so many marriages, intense is like the top one and silent is second. So those extremes, but there's also avoidant and anxious. Avoidant is triggered by guilt and anxious is triggered by fear. And so these are all stress responses and they happen so much in the margins, the transitions, because the bottom line is we're rookies. Like we've never, you know, before kids had kids, we never had special needs kids till we entered that. We had never, you know, did a cross country move, and then there's stressors there, and then launching kids and kids getting married and going off to college. And we realized that we saw every transition differently based on our origin, which created stress, which created conflict because we're rookies.
9: Well, how long have you been married? You're not rookies.
10: 28 years.
9: I mean, you look great. Don't get me wrong, but 28 years. Yeah. You're kind of moving into the MVP category.
10: Well, I just felt like the first time we tried everything in whatever season we were in, we missed each other a little bit.
9: Let me ask you, yeah, which is good. And, you know, people are hearing the definitions and kind of, okay, that's me, that's my husband, whatever.
10: Yeah.
9: I do feel like there can be some gender application to this. I'm not sure, but I look at the silent marriage. I would have thought that was first, though, but you're saying the intense marriage is first.
10: Right. Or maybe they recognize that and then they grow silent over time.
9: And I think that, there's not any one thing. You just don't fall in one bucket and stay there. Mm-hmm. But the silent marriage I kind of see as a husband's domain, because we're little boys. Mm-hmm. I don't know that we truly ever emotionally grow up. So when we are wounded or we're frustrated, we tend to pull out of the battle.
11: Yeah.
9: Gabe, was that
11: yours? No, it's true. And I think for men, We want to de-escalate. We don't want to
12: right.
11: get so angry and puffed up. So we tend to just turn inward. And we don't, you know, it's intimidating when your wife's really great with emotions, understands emotions, can communicate to you the 100 different emotions she's experienced over the last few days. And yet as a husband, I know there was many times I was at a loss of words. I didn't have the same feelings, the same emotions that would lead her to feel disconnected yeah. because I couldn't relate. And so I think for a lot of men, this journey towards understanding our feelings, realizing that they're valuable, they're not just soft things that you should avoid yeah. or you should press down, but you should learn how to express them. Because when I started to do that, that's when we began to have better conversations. I'm still not an expert the way Rebecca right. would be. And I think most husbands need to feel comfortable. Like, you're probably never going to be that. But to just spend some time and energy learning how to relate is going to open up a whole new dimension of the relationship instead of going silent. Because when we go silent, what happens is we stop talking. And Rebecca and I have learned this time and time again. If we're not talking, we're not healing.
12: Right.
11: And so a marriage that stops talking, over time, the silence becomes resentment. The resentment becomes contempt. And as we know from Gottman and others, contempt is the marriage killer.
12: Yeah.
11: And so we want to avoid that at all costs by getting the conversation moving again.
12: Yeah, no, I can appreciate that. And I think men, we struggle. You know, a vulnerable example of that, Gene's second brother committed suicide probably 4 years ago.
10: Wow.
12: And it was one where it was heavy. Right.
10: Yeah.
12: Rightfully,
10: yeah.
12: understandably.
10: Mm-hmm.
12: But as the months went by, I remember talking to Gene, and my experience in life was losing my mom at 9 and my dad at 11.
10: Yeah.
12: You got to pick yourself up. You got to go because
10: right.
12: we can't just sit here. And I was giving her that speech, you know, the husband speech. We got to get up. We got to go. We need to deal with this. And she just looked at me and said, you know, Jim, not everybody's wired like you.
11: Yeah.
12: I'm not wired like you, and you got to choose to sit in this grief with me
11: yeah.
12: or just keep moving. And it scared me.
11: Right.
12: It literally, it was
10: yeah.
12: like one of the few times in my life I was fearful.
10: Mm.
12: Like, what do I do?
11: Yeah.
12: I didn't know what to do, Gabe.
11: Well, I think
12: right.
11: as husbands, we do freeze in those moments. We know we're supposed to be feeling something.
12: Right.
11: But like, you're like, is this on? And I remember in a counseling session I was having at one point, having a conversation, the counselor just asked me a simple question about how I was feeling about our marriage and our family. I responded, and he says back to me, Gabe, I feel like I'm talking to an Excel spreadsheet. And I go, well, wait, is that a compliment? I mean, I love Excel spreadsheets. This is how
12: I can do
11: budget.
12: That.
11: Yeah, yeah. I love like analyzing logic. And he goes, no, this is not a compliment. Like that distance between your head and your heart.
12: Yeah.
11: If we can't work on that to where when Rebecca's expressing need, you can't meet her in that space, then there's going to always be a disconnect. And that really began a journey for me of deciding I'm going to better understand emotions so I can at least start that journey towards better connection with my wife.
12: It's so good, but mm-hmm. It can be scary,
10: mm-hmm.
11: yeah.
12: but it's so good on the other end of the reward
10: right.
12: of that intimacy.
10: Right.
11: Yeah.
12: Let me ask you go ahead.
10: I was just going to say emotion is energy in motion, and it's given to us by God, right? You know, you think of David, God's bestie, a man after his heart. And if David wasn't emotional, I don't know who was, right? Because he lamented before God, he praised, he danced, he rejoiced. And I think there was a fullness because out of the heart, right? He wasn't yeah. betraying the heart. And when we suppress emotion, we betray our hearts. But the scriptures tell us that out of the heart, the mouth speaks, and it's the wellspring of life. So it's the source of life. And so recognizing that the heart needs to be in tune,
12: yeah.
10: right? Like it's part of the soul, the mind, will, and the emotions, that it needs to be in tune with the spirit and going, oh, grief. If Jesus was a man of sorrows, well acquainted with grief, then grief and living through grief, you know, he comforts us so we can comfort others. Like this is part of God's design. And so I think part of it is a recovery yeah. of that, not in a way that, emasculates men, but gives them the fullness of understanding. Like there's a wellspring that comes from our recognition
12: yeah.
10: of that emotion.
12: There's also a deep honesty with what I see David, you know,
10: yeah.
12: as
11: right.
12: as humanity. He seems to be a really straightforward, honest
10: yes. Yes.
12: person. And you often have to ask yourself, I have, like, Lord, he made the big errors, and yet
10: yeah.
12: you say he has a heart after you.
11: Yeah.
10: yeah.
12: How do I reconcile that, Lord?
10: Yes.
12: And I think it's in the space you're saying.
10: Well, he withheld nothing from God.
12: It was all out there.
10: Yeah. And vulnerability is yeah. risk, you
12: yeah.
10: know? And I think for men and for women, that can be the reason why we don't go there, because maybe we were vulnerable in our past and we were betrayed or silenced.
12: All the things that create
10: and
12: that.
10: So then that puts that wall up like you, I can understand, like, hey, as a child, I needed to disassociate for survival. But sometimes the skills we learn as children don't serve us as adults.
12: Definitely not.
10: Right? Yeah. So it's coming back to that, like that younger version of yourself and going, how does God want to continue to reveal what he wants to heal even as I become an adult?
12: Yeah. So with the silent marriage, the intense marriage, the avoidant marriage, the anxious marriage, and, you know, I think people need to get a copy of the book to read more about that. We're not going to cover it all right here. But how do we avoid those behaviors so that we have a stronger marriage? Just, you know, kind of the million-dollar question in the first 15 minutes here.
10: Yeah, it's basically what we call notice and name, right? Because there is an emotion behind our triggered reaction. So often we focus on behavior management.
12: Right.
10: We erupt or we're silent and we finally come back together and like, I'm sorry for how I handled that. But we never go to root cause. Like, why was that so triggering? Why is this topic on money so triggering or sex so triggering or parenting so triggering to me? There's probably, you know, in psychology, that popular phrase says everything hysterical is historical. Hmm. So where has this bumped up against us in the past that has been a trigger that we kind of really respond to? The amygdala goes offline, fight, fight, freeze. All the cortisol is, you know, that stress hormone is surging. It takes 4 hours to leave our system. We've got to get to the root cause. And so what we have encouraged a lot of people to do, when you take 15 minutes apart, you de-escalate, you get with the Lord. God, show me what you want me to know about this. Like, is there more to this topic that just keeps becoming friction for us?
12: Yeah.
10: And then coming back and asking God to just show us places of pain, places of wounding in our past that he wants to heal so that when we talk about parenting, we're in unity. When we talk about money, there's an honoring and a showing of empathy to one another because our origin stories didn't look the same, which does now reflect in why we see things differently.
12: You know, and so much of what you're saying for some people, wow, that sounds like a lot of work.
10: Yeah, that's true.
12: And it is.
10: Yeah.
12: But it's good work.
10: Yeah. It's confession. It's like a rhythm of confession.
12: Right. And the intimacy gained in that is what the goal is, right? That you are one flesh.
11: Yeah. If you have a vision and understand, you know, God gave me Rebecca because she was going to likely be the healing agent embodied. Right. He was going to use to help me grow closer to him, to better understand my story, my blind spots. Instead of seeing her as the enemy, this is what happens in the fight. We see each other as the enemy versus recognizing if she's curious, which she's been with me. Like, she's asked me better questions than anybody's ever asked me about my childhood, about the story I've lived, which helps reveal to me all kinds of new things with someone with insight that I need to unpack and process and bring to God. And then I can do the same with her.
12: Yeah.
11: I can bring curious questions. And so we invite couples to say, hey, instead of the stalemate, let's re-enter the relationship with curiosity, understanding that what's going on behind the dance is deep pain, deep hurt, and you're the person, you're the one that God can use to help reveal and help see that healed.
12: Yeah. Now, you've written the book, so I get to ask these questions. There's an example of that in the book that you talked about. I think in the area where you allowed busyness and distractions to keep you from connecting with Rebecca.
11: Yeah,
12: I could say amen to this. So.
11: Well, I call it the dopamine of distraction. You know,
12: Distraction.
11: I like you know, we get that dopamine hit from activity, production, and that was kind of how I've went through my life. My career was just, I stayed busy. I always had something on the calendar, didn't like a lot of time to just sit idle or quiet. And that's what was ultimately tripping me up in our marriage because I wasn't creating the space for Rebecca and I to have time for those types of intimate conversations. I mean, these conversations do take time. It is work. And many of us just want to avoid it like I did. So playing golf was way more fun, you know, for 5 hours than sitting with Rebecca and having a deep dialogue about my history growing up and the trauma related to that I experienced that was impacting us. And so I think as we move into this, especially as men, we want to just take account that we're giving the time necessary to this relationship, that we're saying we're going to prioritize our relationship. And we encourage couples to look at the next year ahead and say, we're going to give this a year of just investment of higher priority, maybe canceling some other things on the social calendar and giving ourselves some space to do this kind of work together.
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12: You know, one thing that is helpful is having good friends that can help you in that way. And this fits here. I was going to talk to you about this a little later, but I have a friend, Randy, and, you know, we're just talking about that intimacy and how to develop that emotional intimacy with your wife, because it is a stumbling block for us. Yeah. We can go play golf for 5 hours, come home, and Gene will say to me, "So how's Bob's marriage?" Because they're struggling. And I'll say, "Yeah, it never came up." Yeah. But he does have a new driver.
10: Yeah. Exactly.
12: Yeah, 5 hours.
10: I'm not sure if that's related.
12: And what's
10: but
12: weird is, like, she is dumbfounded. Like, you could be with that guy for 5 hours and his life didn't come up?
11: Right.
12: Yeah. Who wants to talk about that? But that's part of it. So this friend, Randy, he and I were talking about how to deepen that emotional moment. And he said to me, he goes, "Well, why don't you treat that time with Gene like you would prep for a broadcast?" And I went, whoa.
11: Right.
12: Because I spend time, you know, reading a book, looking at questions that are prepared, all the connections of that, the I know your story because I've been briefed and read it. And I thought, what a great example for me, at least, in what I do, to have that same intensity.
11: I do that
12: to
11: too,
12: do prep.
11: I will now on my iPhone, I'll put in the notes questions to ask Rebecca when we're having dinner one night. And it feels dumb to do that. Like,
10: I love it.
12: Why do I was going to say,
10: I'm like,
12: to do that?
10: You prepared for us?
12: But
10: thank
12: you. Lit up when you said that.
11: I know. But I think it's okay. Guys need to feel that permission. Like, hey, when you hear an interesting thought or you're learning or you're listening or reading a book, think about a question you could discuss as a couple. This for Rebecca does enliven the relationship. Yeah. It shows interest into her. You know, the definition some have used of intimacy is into
10: me
11: you see.
12: Yeah.
11: Right. And
12: yeah.
11: Like, you can only do that through some good conversation.
12: Yeah. That's so, so good. Let me ask you about the list of emotions, since we're putting out the list of questions. I mean, list of emotions that we need to be aware of that we can communicate better. Yeah. What do you think, Rebecca?
10: Well, we take this from Dr. Chip Dodd in his book, The Voice of the Heart. And the 8 primary feelings are hurt, lonely, sad, anger, fear, shame, guilt, and glad. Gabe would have thought that I was an ocean of emotion with 1,000 feelings because of all of those 8, they each kind of encapsulate it's kind of like the notes on the scale, the primary notes or the 4 primary colors. There's so many things that come under that. Like you say, what are you feeling? He's like, I'm frustrated. I'm like, well, that's under anger. But often we don't know what we're feeling. And there were years where I would ask Gabe, I'm like, well, what do you feel? He's like, I don't know. Like, he wouldn't even be able to name one or recognize. He's like, I'm not feeling anything. I'm like, well, you seem kind of frustrated. You seem angry. Yeah. It's like, no, I'm not angry. I'm just frustrated. You know, so it just felt like a little bit of a loop.
12: Yeah.
10: But the emotions are being triggered by something. And again, like we said, if it's something historical, then maybe we've had this fight for a while, or maybe, you know, I would just give an example for us, like, the feeling of fear, right? You know, the fear, there's an impairment to every emotion, Dr. Chip says, but then there's also a gift. So fear, you know, the impairment is anxiety. It's imagining a future without God in it. Mm. But the redemption of fear, the scriptures say the fear of the Lord is the beginning of wisdom. So a named and confessed fear to Gabe goes from anxiety that might be ruminating in my head to wisdom on how can we come together around something that that's concerning.
11: Yeah. The light came on for me, Jim, and I could start to see these 8 emotions as gifts from God. Because I grew up in a home where crying was off limits. Like, you don't do that.
10: Well, he was told it means you're feeling sorry for yourself.
12: Wow.
11: Yeah. And so if you grow up like a lot of people did, I mean, our parents didn't have these emotional health conversations. Right. Most of them didn't.
10: Right.
11: There wasn't a language for this. A lot of our parents were in the silent generation. They just like did their work, provided for the family, and and you that's how you did it. I think for me to understand emotions are actually a positive that God's given us, even though they might sound negative. Sadness.
17: Right.
11: I don't want to feel sadness. Well, I should feel sadness. I feel sad that my mother passed away recently.
10: Yeah, that's appropriate.
11: Yeah, right. Sadness is that's honoring. Grief. It's honoring the memory of someone.
17: You know, and that's so good. Most of this is the tools to be able to do this, right?
11: Yeah.
17: It's and what we found, we have something called Hope Restored, which is a four-day intensive. It can be tailored for different days, et cetera. But the one that is the workhorse is a four-day intensive. It's like 36 hours of counseling right in a row.
11: Yeah.
17: Sunday night,
11: yeah.
17: Monday, Tuesday, Wednesday, Thursday lunch. It has a post 2-year 81% success rate.
10: Amen. Praise God.
17: And about 30% of the couples coming already have divorce papers in hand.
10: Wow.
17: What's so interesting about that and the predictability of it, it's exactly what you guys are saying. Sunday is rough. Monday is rough. Tuesday is rough because all the stuff is coming out.
10: Yeah.
17: Stuff that the couples don't even know about each other. And then Wednesday, the healing starts. Mm-hmm. Thursday, the Holy Spirit just like stamps it. And I think that's why it's got such a high success rate, because you loved each other at one time.
10: Right.
17: And it's undoing the woundedness, the pain that we've inflicted on each other, and learning how to do this in a more healthy way.
11: Yeah.
10: Well, the reason we continue the dysfunctional dance is there's a secondary gain. We get to avoid the pain, right?
17: Yeah.
10: We just get triggered. We repeat. But you're right. If we actually go... We're scared of something that's like you felt, like this feels off limits. This feels like this could be a black hole. We might really lose each other because it's just too painful to go back to.
17: Right.
10: But with God's help, right, he exposes and resurfaces and heals. And that's the only way to move forward.
17: Yeah.
11: And Rebecca and I do retreats. We just came off last week, six couples. That was 4 days going deep with them in the midst of their pain. And the thing that happened by the end, like you said, by
10: the
11: last, like... 30% of this, you start to see couples realize, wait, you're not my enemy.
17: Right.
11: And I also am not going to try to make you in my image. Like God's given us two distinct personalities. We that doesn't mean one's right or wrong. We're just different. And the more we can learn to respect the differences and see how God's created a gift in our marriage, then there's hope again.
10: Yeah.
11: And they start to dream again, and they go back to those dating years and those falling in love years, and they start to reimagine, God does have a vision here, and I need to just forgive and move forward with his help, you know, to support.
10: And you're watching the heart soften. You're watching the tears begin to flow. You're watching like unity and prayer just transform within 3 to 4 days.
17: It's so amazing.
10: It's so beautiful.
17: Gabe, in the book, you talked about dropping, I think, your son off at camp.
11: Yeah.
17: And you're in the middle of this emotional kind of review. How did that connect to your marriage with Rebecca? What was the Lord showing you?
11: Well, my counselor had said, look, you're having a hard time having tears because I hadn't cried in a decade. And he said, I want you to pay attention the next time you do have tears. It was a few months later. I'm dropping my son at camp. He's 12 years old. Driving away, I am crying for like an hour. I can't stop crying. Well, the signal for me was to go back and go, why is this so traumatic for me? Like, what am I feeling? And it took me back to a really hard time in my story when I was 12. And I hadn't put any of this together until I started to process. But in my origin story, it was at a camp type environment where I had a youth pastor that really created a trauma moment for me. But I realized from that moment on, that's where I started to turn my heart off, because I trusted this youth pastor. This was a mentor to me. It was somebody that I had shared more with than I had ever shared, probably with my parents. All of a sudden, I get harmed in that. And so when Rebecca and I were finally able to start processing that, I realized I'm in tears right now because I'm scared for my own son. I'm dropping him off at a camp. It's an environment. It's where this trauma happened to me. And it was the tears, though, that led me down the journey to better understand and give weight to the story I'd lived through and the story that I'd really tried to suppress, not talk about, make it go away, keep moving forward. And yet it was what was really locking me up and my inability to connect at the heart level with Rebecca.
18: What an impactful story from Gabe Lyons. And it's pretty inspiring when a couple is willing to push on through, to work through the hard things together, and to really give all of those to the Lord. And Jim, I'm glad we got to hear the first part of the conversation. I'm looking forward to the next part.
19: Well, I'm grateful for Gabe's vulnerability. You know, it's hard for guys to be that vulnerable. It's not an excuse. It just is true. And to hear him search his own heart to find the depth that was required there. Of course, Rebecca, his wife's pulling that out. Come on, Gabe, connect with me. Boy, do I know that feeling with Gene and I. Same thing. He was describing something that many of us experience, which is how the past tends to show up in the present. And for those of you who are tipping into this, I hope the conversation has helped you understand the conflict in your marriage. And I want to encourage you to listen to the next episode to hear Gabe and Rebecca talk more about developing community and honoring one another. 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Don't hesitate to sign up to find healing together. Don't put it off.

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3: Today we continue a series of messages. This is my 15th message in this series. And as I told the other gathering this morning, I'm not done yet. We don't know how long we're going to go with this. We'll keep going until I've gotten all the meat off the bone. We'll see. But we're going to talk today about tackling stress and tension in your life. And I've used a little parenthetical statement before: stress and tension tackle you. How do you tackle stress and tension before it tackles you, in our series called Life Quakes? This phrase, life quakes, I'm using it to describe moments that come to us that shake us up, difficult moments in life. Sometimes they come on suddenly. Things happen and we don't expect them to happen. And they sort of shake our world a bit. Sometimes they're more subtle in nature when they show up and knock us off our equilibrium emotionally, mentally, spiritually. And these are the quaking moments of life. And Jesus very clearly taught us that everybody experiences this. It doesn't matter if you're a Christian, a non-Christian, every person goes through life quake moments. In fact, in Matthew chapter 7, Jesus talked about two men building houses. One man built his house on sand, and another man built his house on rock. And the Bible says, Jesus said that the storms of life came to both men. Not just the man whose house was built on sand, but also the man who had built his house on rock. And so both of them experienced the storms of life, but the man who built his house upon the rock, his house stood firm. He endured. Why? Because he was built on the right foundation. He had a relationship with God. He knew God's word and obeyed God's word, and that was the foundation for his life. And so we're learning the important lessons of building our lives on the right kind of foundation so that when the life quake moments come, and they do come to all of us, we are prepared for it. We're not shaken to the degree of being destroyed by it. And today I'm going to talk to you about these two words, stress and tension. These are two things that will come into your life, and they will shake your life up if you're not careful. And they don't come in one major big blow. They normally come in a sort of slow process, a quiet process. They end up in your world and they eat away at the core of your life. Stress and pressure and tension. These things find their way into our existence and they can be very, very destructive to us. I'd like to draw your attention to two passages of Scripture, one in the Gospel of Matthew, the other in the Gospel of Luke, that provide for us stories that relate to dealing with stress and tension. Matthew chapter 8 is a story that deals with some stress in the life of the disciples. Let me read for you a story that most of you will be at least somewhat familiar with. Then Jesus got into the boat and started across the lake with his disciples. This lake was the Sea of Galilee, the northern part of Israel there. Suddenly a fierce storm struck the lake with waves breaking into the boat. But Jesus was, what was Jesus doing? He was sleeping. The disciples went and woke him up shouting, "Lord, save us, we're going to drown." Jesus responded, "Why are you afraid? You have so little faith." Then he got up and rebuked the wind and waves, and suddenly there was a great calm. The disciples were amazed. "Who is this man?" they asked. "Even the winds and waves obey him." A story of some stress in the lives of the disciples. Let's take a look now at Luke chapter 10, a story of tension. As Jesus and his disciples were on their way, he came to a village where a woman named Martha opened her home to him. She had a sister called Mary who sat at the Lord's feet listening to what he said. But Martha was distracted by all the preparations that had to be made. She came to him and asked, "Lord, don't you care that my sister has left me to do the work by myself? Tell her to help me." "Martha, Martha," the Lord answered, "you're worried and upset about many things, but few things are needed, or indeed only one. Mary has chosen what is better, and it will not be taken away from her." Stories of stress and tension. Today, I want to talk about two basic points that we'll build on week after week and after next as we'll continue in this theme together, talking about how do we address this in our lives, how do we tackle it, but two basic things that will lay a foundation for us today. First thing I want you to recognize is to understand that stress and tension, while they're similar, they're also different. They're nuances that we need to understand. Very closely related terms, but not exactly the same thing. I want to break apart an understanding of both stress and tension for us today. You need to recognize these things in your life, because if you don't know how to recognize them, you'll not know how to properly deal with them. You need to know the differences. So let's start with stress. I want to define stress for you, and some of you are saying, Pastor, you don't need to define stress for me. I know what it is, okay? Well, I want to give you a technical definition of stress so we understand together what the meaning really is for your life. And so I'm going to put on the board a definition. It will be somewhat technical, but I promise you I'll break it apart so we'll understand it. I would ask you, if you would, to read this together with me aloud and loudly. So let's all read. Stress is the internal response of the spirit, soul, or body to real or perceived pressures, demands, uncertainties, or overloads. Now just listen as I read it. Stress, what is it? It is the internal response, or you could say reaction at times, response or reaction, in your spirit, in the innermost part of your being, your soul, your mind, your will, and your emotions. Your body even is affected by stress. To what? To real or perceived. It could be real, it could be perceived. Pressure or demands, uncertainties or overloads. So stress is what happens inside of us when life feels heavier than we have the present ability to carry. That's what stress is. When you're going through something in life, it's happening to you and you feel it, first of all, on the inside, that it's just too heavy for you to carry. And when stress shows up in your life, it affects you spiritually, will affect your relationship with God, the peace that you have with God. It certainly affects you mentally and the thought process that you have, psychologically and emotionally, you begin to feel it. It affects you in your relationships. Have you ever been stressed at home and suddenly the stress you have inside of you is spreading to everybody else around you? Because you're stressed out and now everybody else is stressed out because you're stressed out. So it's spreading around the relationships of your life, and it will even affect your body. There are many people today that are very sick, not because of some disease. They're sick because of stress. Stress will eat away at the very fabric of your health, spirit, soul, and body. Let's go back to Matthew chapter 8. Let's look at the story of stress in the lives of the disciples. Matthew 8, 23. Then Jesus got into the boat and started across the lake with his disciples. Let's stop there for a moment. So Jesus gets in the boat with his disciples and do something they did many times. This is not unusual. Oftentimes in the gospel accounts, you'll see Jesus in the boat with the disciples. And the disciples were often in a boat because many of them were fishermen. And so they understood what it was to be in a boat. This is not something strange, something unusual. It's not something that Jesus has asked them to do that they're not familiar with. This is a very familiar activity for them. Now notice verse 24, suddenly they're in the boat doing what they've done many times, but this time is a bit different because all of a sudden, in a moment, a fierce storm struck the lake with waves breaking into the boat. And so I'm sure this would not have been the first time that they'd experienced a storm on the Sea of Galilee, because the Sea of Galilee is known to have storms there. But in this moment, it came upon them suddenly. And in this moment, Jesus is in the boat, and what is he doing? He's sleeping. Very important to notice that. Let's look at the disciples. What are they doing? The disciples went and woke him up shouting, Lord, save us. We're going to drown. This is kind of hilarious to me because they've now gone from a storm to planning their funeral. They're now in the place of saying, this is so bad, we're going to die. Now, no one thought they were going to die. There was no indication that they were going to die. But in their minds, they'd already jumped to the conclusion that this was the end. How many times do we do this in our lives? So the disciples' reaction, we're going to drown. It's their minds, their emotions, embracing the worst case scenario. Has that ever happened to you? That you get some bad news, something happens in your life, some event transpires, and you immediately, your mind goes to the worst thing that could happen. And you begin to feel all of the emotions that go along with it. I'll break this apart for you in just a moment. But there in that moment, you kind of go to the point where you're stressed now. You're stressed, but now it's not just stress, it's distress. And there's a difference between stress and distress. And I'll describe that more for us later. What's Jesus doing during this time? Jesus is sleeping in the back of the boat. Think about that. So you got the disciples planning their funeral because they're going to drown. And Jesus is resting. He's asleep in the boat. And the same storm has a different impact upon the disciples versus Jesus. The disciples are all fretting, freaked out about this thing. Jesus is sleeping in the boat. Now, I would ask you, when you go through a storm in your life, which of those two are you more like? I would have to say that there have been far too many times in my life that I've been far more like the disciples than like Jesus. How about you? That I'm finding myself running down this pathway mentally that suddenly this thing is going to be terrible. And I'm planning the worst case scenario in my mind and I'm stressed out about it. Now suddenly the stress has become distress to me and it's affecting me spiritually and emotionally and mentally and even physically in my body. I'm being affected by the distress, the stress that's turned into distress. And I want to break down for you how this happens because I want you to be aware, as I'm seeking to learn to be aware, of how this works in your life. I'm going to give you four stages of this so you'll understand how to notice it in your life when it starts to happen. All stress starts with some event. Something happens, okay? In this case, it was a storm for the disciples. They were in the boat, there's a storm, that's the event. And the event felt dangerous. And the same is true for us. Events come up in our life and they feel dangerous. They feel threatening to us in some manner, maybe hurtful to us in some way. And so there's an event that transpires in our experience, our life, our family, our job, whatever it might be. But some event transpires. Real or perceived, it's there. The next thing in the stress process that happens is we begin to attach our thoughts to that event. You start thinking certain things about it. What did the disciples think about the storm? They thought, we're going to drown. That was their thought. Their thought process affected now the third stage. Now they had anxious and fearful feelings. And the same is true for us. You have an event that happens. You begin to think negative thoughts about it, negative imaginations about it. And then before long, those negative imaginations turn into anxiety and feelings of fear in your life. And all these imaginations and thoughts now have affected you emotionally. Please always remember this. Always remember that feelings are connected to thinking. I hear people say at times, I can't control my feelings. Yes, you can. You can control your feelings by controlling how you think. That's why the Bible says that we're to be transformed by the renewing of our minds. That you have to get control of your mind so that you're thinking the right thing in the midst of whatever you're going through. So you have an event, you add a thought to it, the thoughts produce feelings. And the negative sense of this, when those negative feelings or anxious, fearful feelings happen, you get caught in what I would call the last part of the cycle. Here, this vicious mental emotional loop that you get pulled into. You have fearful, anxious feelings that feed more anxious thoughts, and more anxious thoughts feed more anxious feelings, and before long you're being pulled down into this quagmire of all of these emotions and feelings that are dragging you down into distress. This is how it happens to us. This is what happened to the disciples there as well. And all of us, we experience this sequence all the time. Usually we're just not aware of what's happening to us. Something happens, we hear some news, somebody does something, somebody says something, some event transpires, our minds go to work, takes us to the worst case scenario, feelings start happening, then we get caught in this terrible loop emotionally and we get affected spiritually, emotionally, psychologically, relationally, and even physically. That's stress. Let's talk about tension for a moment. Tension is the strain or the pull or the pressure that's created inside of us when opposing forces, competing priorities, competing demands upon our life, competing responsibilities, competing realities, conflicting desires are all existing at the same time. This is exactly what happened with Mary and Martha. Let me read the story for you again, just a portion of it. Luke chapter 10, verse 38. As Jesus and his disciples were on their way, he came to a village where a woman named Martha opened her home to him. She had a sister called Mary. So this is Martha, Mary, Mary, Martha. You'll see them multiple times throughout Scripture. She had a sister called Mary who sat at the Lord's feet listening to what he said. But Martha was distracted. That word distracted means she was in a point of tension. She's being pulled apart by the events that are happening there. Tension. She was distracted by all the preparations that had to be made. She came to him and asked, Lord, don't you care that my sister has left me to do all the work or the work by myself? Tell her to help me. Does anyone feel the tension in the room right then? Amen. the tension between two sisters. Mary is sitting at the feet of Jesus, listening to Jesus teach, and Martha's trying to get the meal ready and get the house ready and get everything all straightened up and make sure she's doing the hospitality kind of thing. And there's tension in the room. Both of these things were important. It was important to sit and listen to Jesus. Was it important to take care of the hospitality? Of course, that would have been important. But the problem was, Martha, Mary's fine. She's perfectly fine. She's now resolved the most important thing for her in that moment is to sit and listen to Jesus. But Martha is still being torn by the tension of all those things around her that she felt like she needed to do. And now she's trying to draw Mary into her tension. Mary into her problem. Mary into the assistance of what she felt like was extremely important. And so you see stress from an event that happens to us, how we think about it, how our emotions begin to pull us into this loop. Tension when we're trying to make a decision about something. See, tension lives in the realm of decision. Do I do this or do I do that? What is the right thing to do? Is it right to do this or is it right to do that? Or should I do this now or that now? This is tension in your life. What decision do I need to make? And so both of these happen to all of us at times. If they happen to people in the Bible, they're going to happen to you as well. And they do, day in and day out. Stress and tension. Here's the second point that I want to bring to you today. The right amount of stress and tension is important in your life. It's important to have the right amount. One of the great misconceptions in our culture today is this idea that the best kind of life is a pressure-free life. If I could just get rid of all the pressure, all the stress in my life, life would be wonderful. And some people even go to the next level. They begin to set this expectation for their life. I'm expecting my life to be pressureless. I want my life to be stress-free. I don't want any tension in my life at all. I don't want any tension in my work, any stress in my work, no stress in my marriage, my relationships. I want life to always go well. We may not articulate this, but many people are living with the expectation that my life should be, always be peaceful. It's a very dangerous way to think. It severely hinders our maturity and our growth when we begin to think this way. Because God never designed life to be stress-free. Did you know that? God never designed life to be tension-free. In fact, if you go all the way back to the beginning of the Bible, Genesis chapter 1, as God created this beautiful, amazing universe, and then ultimately he creates Adam and Eve and places them. Where does God place Adam and Eve? In the Garden of Eden. And do you know what he does? One of the first things that he does after creating them and placing them in the garden, he gave them a job. He said, take care of all these trees here, and this is your responsibility now. And I would tell you, and I think you would understand and agree with me, that anytime there's a job, there's stress. Anytime there's a job, there's some tension. Anytime you have a responsibility, you have to deal with it in a certain manner. And so God placed them in an environment before the fall of man, before sin even entered the world. They had responsibility. They had a certain amount of stress and tension that was actually good for them. And certain amounts of stress and tension are actually designed by God. Hear me this morning. Designed by God to bring the best out of you. And if you don't have a certain amount of stress and tension in your life, you'll never become everything that God wants you to be. Because through stress and tension is how we grow. It's how we gain strength in our life. It's how we mature, how we gain wisdom. You have to exert some tension, some stress to get the wisdom that you need. You only develop resilience through stress and tension, endurance. All these things that are vital to your life are found by moments that you have to deal with a certain amount of stress and tension in life. And guitars and those six strings, you probably have noticed that on the end of a guitar, there are certain pegs that are the tuning keys for that guitar. And what a guitarist will do before they are engaging in playing a song is they have to tune up that guitar. And they tune it to a certain frequency or certain chords or certain notes, I should say. And so they're tuning it so that each of the six strings have their own unique notes so that when the chords are used and formed on the guitar, a sound comes forth that is a harmonious, pleasant sound. And the pleasantness of that sound is always determined by the tuning of the strings. If the strings are out of tune, then the guitar will never sound as it needs to sound and blend in with all the other parts or instruments or the person leading the song, whatever the case might be. It will affect that capacity to communicate music as it needs to communicate it. If the strings are too loose, you'll never form the chord. If the strings are too tight, then of course you run the risk of breaking those strings and warping the actual bridge of the guitar. There are all kind of bad things that can happen either direction. But the right guitarist will take that guitar and tune it up with just enough tension, the right amount of tension, that when the chord is played, it makes a beautiful sound. And what I want to tell you today is that in your life, there are times that God will bring stress and tension in your life to tune you up. I got one amen, okay? So I'll have to say that's better than the first service. I got no amens in the first service. Okay, so we're already doing better at the 11 o'clock, okay? But hear that again, that God will bring stress and tension into your life to tune you up. Because there's a chord that He wants to play through you. There's a sound that needs to come through your life. That can only come through your life when you're at the right stress level, when you're at the right tension level. Otherwise, you'll never make the sound that God intended for you to make. The same is true, for example, with suspension bridges. Suspension bridges, when you drive over them, you're able to trust them because they're under the right amount of tension. That they're now tense. They have the tension that's associated with dealing with the wind that will come their way. And so you can have the safety. There's so many things in life that this principle relates to, and it relates to your life as well. You need some stress and you need some tension in your life. It's valuable for us. And we see all throughout the scriptures, all throughout the study of God's word, you see these great men and women of the Bible who go through these things in life where God is providing for them just the right amount of stress and tension to tune them up so that the message that He wants to bring through them can come through them and make the clear sound that is necessary. Paul the Apostle writes about his own life and ministry in 2 Corinthians chapter 4. Verses 7 through 10, listen to how he describes his own personal experience. He says, "But we have this treasure in jars of clay to show that this all-surpassing power is from God and not from us." And then he describes his own life here. Notice what he says. "We're hard-pressed from every side, but not crushed. Perplexed, but not in despair. Persecuted, but not abandoned." Tension. See, do you hear it there? "Struck down, but not destroyed." Tension. We always carry around in our body the death, the stress, the tension of Jesus, so that the life of Jesus may also be revealed in our body. Then he goes on in the same book in chapter 11 and describes more of what he's going through. Listen to Paul's life. See if you would like to trade your life for Paul's life. Are they servants of Christ talking about false apostles? He says, "I am out of my mind to talk like this. I am more. I have worked much harder, been in prison more frequently, been flogged more severely, been exposed to death again and again. 5 times I received from the Jews the 40 lashes minus one. 3 times I was beaten with rods. Once I was pelted with stones. 3 times I was shipwrecked. I spent a night and day in the open sea. I've been constantly on the move. I've been in danger from rivers, in danger from bandits, in danger from my fellow Jews, in danger from Gentiles, in danger in the city, in danger in the country, from false believers. I've labored and toiled, and I've often gone without sleep. I've known hunger and thirst, and I've often gone without food. I've been cold and naked. Besides everything else, I face daily the pressures of my concern for all the churches." Would you say that's kind of a stressful life? What I want you to recognize today is that God allowed Paul to go through these moments and these experiences in life because he was bringing a chord out of him. You know what that chord is? It's called Romans and 1st and 2nd Corinthians and Galatians and Ephesians and Philippians and Colossians and 1st and 2nd Timothy and Titus and Philemon. These are the essence of what comes out of Paul because of what he went through in his life.
2: Perhaps as you have been listening to today's broadcast, you felt a stirring in your heart, something that reminded you that you need to get something right in your life with God. The first way to start in that journey with God is to open your heart to Jesus Christ, to make Him the Lord of your life, to turn over all your life to Him. And that begins with a very simple prayer. I want to lead you in that prayer right now. And it's a prayer that you can pray right where you are. Say these words: Jesus, I invite you into my life today to forgive me of all my sins. I need you. I want you. I want you to take charge of my life. Be my Lord and Savior, in Jesus' name. Now, if you just prayed that prayer with me, I want to encourage you with a promise from God's Word that says, when we call on God's name, when we call on the name of His Son Jesus, there is salvation that is brought to our lives. He changes us from the inside out. And the Bible says that if any person is in Christ, he is a new creation. Old things pass away. Behold, all things become new. And that's what's happened to you today as you've opened your heart to Christ. Let me encourage you. You need to take the next step. The next step is to make sure that you get into a good Bible-believing church where you're studying God's Word. And make sure you get a copy of God's Word and begin to read it. Spend some time each day in prayer. 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
7: 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And it took about 6 years, but I got to sit in the auditorium as it was the pinning ceremony where nurses get pinned, and she had her then, at that point, 8-year-old son come across the stage to pin her nursing pin on her.
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10: Most Americans think of Abraham Lincoln and they think of the Civil War or the Emancipation. But in 1862, he signed another hugely significant piece of legislation, the Homestead Act. It offered eligible Americans up to 160 acres of land, not as a prize for the powerful, but as an opportunity for ordinary families willing to live on it, work it, and build something lasting. Why did it matter? Because Lincoln understood that freedom was not merely the absence of tyranny, Rather, freedom required responsibility, labor, stewardship, and moral courage. A free people must be given room to build, but they also must be willing to cultivate what they have been given. That still matters today. Liberty without responsibility decays. Opportunity without character collapses. Lincoln's lesson is clear. A nation stays free when its people remain willing to work, build, and steward freedom under God.
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0: Why do we so easily miss who Jesus is and why he came? When Jesus performed miracles, the religious leaders in his day failed to recognize him too. It was their job to study God's word, so how could they have been so spiritually blind? Well, today on Truth for Life Weekend, Alistair Begg looks at the reason why most doubters doubt, even today.
1: Now, we need to be very clear that the Bible makes plain to us that sin has robbed us of spiritual vision, and that in this respect, we too are like this man in John 9, blind from birth. Like this man, we are unable to rectify our condition. And like him, each of us is in need of Jesus to recreate in us the faculty which sin has destroyed. Now, all of that by way of introduction, but purposefully, because without that as the framework, we will very quickly lose our way in this particular chapter. Last time, some of you will remember that we noted in the opening 12 verses or so that the transformation in the life of this man had really set the cat among the pigeons in his community. Now, communities are used to things happening as they normally happen. And it often takes some time to adjust to something that is out of the ordinary. Well, this was definitely out of the ordinary because this man was familiar in his neighborhood as a blind man and as a man who begged because he was blind. The neighbors, according to verse 8, who had formerly seen him begging, said to one another, "Isn't the same man who used to sit and beg?" And some said, "Oh yes, I think it is." Another said, "No, I think it's probably someone who looks like him." And they asked him, "How is it that your eyes are opened?" He said, "The man they called Jesus made some mud and put it on my eyes and told me to go to Siloam and wash, and I went and washed, and then I could see." "Well, where's the man?" He says, I don't know where he is." Now, we pick up the story from that point. They're unable to resolve their dilemma, and so they do what was customary to do. They determined to take this man to the court of public opinion, as it were, represented by the religious leaders. The place of the synagogue in the small towns and communities of the time was a significant place. And in the same way that in events unfolding in contemporary life, journalists go to ask for a statement from certain significant individuals in the community, so in this context, they were essentially going to the significant individuals in the community, namely the religious leaders, to see if they could shed some light on what had happened to this man. Now, Peterson, who paraphrased the New Testament, might be a little zealous when he paraphrases verse 13. They brought to the Pharisees the man who had been blind. He paraphrases that, "So they marched the man to the Pharisees." Almost as if they took him by the ear and said, "Come on, you're coming to the Pharisees." You can imagine the man saying, "Oh no, not the Pharisees, please, not the Pharisees. I don't want to go to the Pharisees." And that would have been with some justification, because what follows is not so much a conversation as it is an interrogation. An interrogation which at the beginning has the Pharisees, the religious leaders, very much in the driving seat. But by the time it reaches the end, the man himself has turned the tables on them. Verse 26, they ask him again, "What did he do to you? How did he open your eyes?" And the man said, "I told you that already. Why do you keep asking me the same question? You didn't listen when I told you the first time. Why do you want to hear it again?" Aha! You want to become his disciples too, don't you? Oh, that infuriated them. No, they were angry then. They insulted him. They threw him out. "Who is this upstart that can see? Who does he think he is? Smarty pants going around the community, coming to us, the religious leaders, we who know everything, and speaking as if there is something he knows that we don't know." We don't usually like people knowing things that we don't know. Now, in an attempt at clarity and simplicity, I'm going to draw our thoughts around three words: formalism, fear, and faith. First, the formalism that is represented by the attitude and the actions of the Pharisees to whom we're introduced in verse 13. These religious leaders were focused on the externals without any real regard to the inner significance of the things that they paid lip service to. And you can see that the religious orthodoxy of these individuals was skin deep, because they brought the man to the Pharisees, the man who had been blind. And instead of these individuals rejoicing in the man's story, instead of them saying, "We've been hoping for a chance to meet you, the word is out in the community that you could see, and we're so glad that you've chosen to come along and meet with us." No, there is none of that at all. Instead, they react in such a way as to challenge what he's saying, looking for ways to discredit him, and at the same time, to incriminate Jesus. Now, their problem, John tells us, at least on the surface, was the Sabbath. Verse 14. Now, the day on which Jesus had made the mud and opened the man's eyes was the Sabbath. Therefore, the Pharisees asked him how he had received his sight. It's interesting that it's a therefore. Why therefore? Why so, they asked him? Well, because they were the custodians of the Sabbath. They were the ones who knew what was to happen on the Sabbath and what wasn't to happen on the Sabbath, and they knew for sure that there was no spitting on the Sabbath. You see, the Pharisees not only had the bold statement of the law of God in the fourth commandment, that you shall not work, but they had decided that that needed a little help. And so they had added to it a whole list of their own regulations. For example, if a man had a runny nose, and he was downstairs in the kitchen and he knew his handkerchief was up the stairs, it was a violation of their perspective of the Sabbath to go upstairs and get the handkerchief, let alone start rubbing his nose with it. It was not possible, from their perspective on the Sabbath, for a man to cut his toenails. Nor, if he found that he had one of those strange hairs that grows right out of the front of your eyebrows, if he happened to see that, as sometimes happens, he was not allowed to reach for it and pluck it out until the day after the Sabbath. And certainly there could be no spitting in the dust and stirring around and making up any kind of paste, no matter what you're trying to do with it. Now you say, "Well, isn't this all so very far away from us?" Well, no, actually not. This Sabbath question was enough for them to be divided amongst themselves. Verse 16, some of the Pharisees said, "He's not from God, for he doesn't keep the Sabbath." What they meant by that was he doesn't keep the Sabbath our way. Of course Jesus kept the Sabbath. He kept the law in its perfection. Jesus was sinless. In fact, Calvin suggests that Jesus performed these miracles purposefully, deliberately on the Sabbath. I kind of like that idea. So that it wasn't like he said, "Now take up your mat and walk," and he healed the man, and somebody said, "Hey, Jesus, don't you realize it's the Sabbath?" He said, "Of course I know it's the Sabbath. Watch this." And then he does it again. The man born by, she goes, "Sabbath." He says, "I know. Watch this." And right on cue they come. Religious formalism cannot cope with transformed lives. Religious formalism can't cope with conversion. Religious formalism cannot face the fact of the dramatic impact that Jesus makes when he takes a person and turns them upside down, which is actually to turn them the right way up. Why? Because the religious formalist then recognizes that he or she is upside down and therefore needs as much to be turned the right way up as this individual, and not wanting to face the challenge of that, they hide behind the smoke screen of their ability to maintain all of the externals in terms of their religious experience. There's no indication on the part of these folks that they examined the evidence, that they had any interest in the evidence at all. Their interest was to deny the miracle and to discredit Jesus. Now, I'm sure that some of you can identify very quickly with this. You became a Christian. You may have become a Christian just recently. You came and acknowledge that you were blind and that you had things completely wrong, that you were lost, and that Jesus came seeking to save the lost, and you asked Jesus to save you and to be the shepherd of your soul. And what you've discovered now is that religious formalism has no place for that kind of radical change. If you go to the religious formalist, whether it is your pastor or your priest or your rabbi or your next door neighbor, or perhaps your mom and dad or your brother or whoever it might be, and tell them about this amazing change, if they are religious formalists, they probably will not give you a wonderful response. Or they may give you some kind of superficial, pacifying reaction, but they will not enter into your joy. They can't. Because, you see, religious formalists do what these folks had done. While failing to keep the law of God, which they know themselves incapable of keeping, they create a convenient smokescreen by adding their own little rules and regulations, so that as long as they keep their list of what is acceptable, the fact that they are still confronted by the challenge of God's law does not really concern them. And there can be nothing more challenging, nothing more embarrassing to the religious formalist than the presence of someone who comes and shares with them that they have found Jesus to be their Savior, to be the one who has opened their eyes, to be the one who has turned them from darkness into marvelous light. You see, if you look at the text, you see that that's exactly what happened to them. When they come a second time in verse 24 and summon the man, and they said, come on, now tell the truth. We know that Jesus is a sinner. This man's a sinner. He said, well, I don't have a comment on whether he's a sinner or not. I don't know anything about that, but I do know this. One thing I do know, I was blind, but now I see. And they couldn't cope with that very, very quickly. And they began to insult him. They hurled insults at him, verse 28, and eventually in verse 34. How dare you come and lecture us? They said they just threw him out. See, what they were doing was they were saying, we have tradition and we have orthodoxy on our side. Verse 28, you are this fellow's disciple? We are the disciples of Moses. We know that God spoke to Moses, but we don't even know where this chap comes from. You see, what these individuals were saying was something like this. Whoever does not bow to us, this is really what they're doing and seeking to intimidate this young man, who knows clearly that he was once blind, but now he can see. But they're giving him a bad time. They're back at him again and again and again, seeking to intimidate him and rob him of the reality of what he's conveying. And what they're saying is this: whoever does not bow to us and our knowledge knows nothing. And whoever knows something we don't know is a fool. Whoever doesn't bow to us and our knowledge doesn't know what they're talking about. And whoever comes in here to tell us something that we don't know, they're foolish. That's not only the approach of religious formalism. It is also the approach of agnosticism and skepticism and intellectual elitism, isn't it? Isn't that what the young university student, what the 10th grader is up against within the public square? If they would be bold enough in a context that is allowable and understandable to say, I once was blind, but now I see, have discovered that Jesus is the creator of the ends of the earth, and that he died upon the cross, and that the death of Jesus is a pivotal event of human history, and that everything needs to be understood in light of that. Oh, please, sit down, would you? Unless you bow to what we know, you know nothing. And if you think you know something that we don't know, you're a fool. Sit down. Well, I believe that God created the heavens and the earth out of nothing and out of chaos. Sit down, idiot. You exist as a result of time plus matter plus chance. Bow to what we know. See, religious formalism, when it is challenged by the radical claims of Jesus, reacts in the same way. Well, you say, what about it? Well, let me just say this to you. Some of you may be here and this actually describes you. You say, well, I hope not, but Let's just hold out the possibility, shall we? You may be here and you actually are a religious formalist. That's been your whole background, forms and structures and the doing of things. Do you have peace with God? Do you have the assurance of the forgiveness of your sins? Do you rest in the reality of your hope that one day you will see Jesus and be made like him? I wager that you don't. You actually can't. Because the religious formalist is relying on their capacity to continue maintaining the externals without the radical internal transformation which gives significance to the form and structures of religious life. Indeed, these very forms and structures may prove to be a barrier to you coming to faith in Jesus. Because if you have a little list of whatever it is that makes you acceptable to God, and it's easy for us to come up with this list, well, I always go by the golden rule, and do unto others as you would do to yourself. And that's my credo, and that's my good. Well, that's fine. But what about your jealous heart? What about your dirty mind? What about your dishonesty? How does this little golden rule deal with these things? Of course, it doesn't. You see, if religious formalism was enough to get a man or a woman to heaven, then there would be no need for Jesus to die upon the cross, would there? If doing it ourselves is sufficient, then there would be no need for this amazing grace. Now, we just got a moment to go to the word fear. Don't be afraid that we're going to go much beyond our time. We're not. It's not the fear that I'm referencing. The fear here is the fear that is found in the reaction of the man's parents. The Jews send for the parents. They still didn't believe, verse 18, that he'd been blind and had received his sight until they sent for the man's parents. After they sent for the man's parents, there was nowhere for them to hide. And they brought the parents there. It'd be a little intimidating for them. I think you would agree. If somebody summoned you to the synagogue of the day, and there the elders sat in their robes and in their finery, and you came along, Mr. and Mrs. Levi, or whoever you were, and they said, thank you for coming out. We were hoping for a chance to talk with you. We have three questions. Number one, the fellow over here, is he your son? Number two, is he the one you say was born blind? And number three, how is it that he can now see? The husband looks at the wife looks at the husband, and then the wife responds. Because she's the braver of the two. Well, we can answer one and two very easily. He is our son, and yes, he was born blind. But when it comes to your third question, well, we really don't have a comment on that at all. They're reticent, they're timid, and they're quick to pass the buck. Why don't you ask him? He's a big lad. He can speak for himself. Well, clearly they must have known something. They knew that a person was involved, otherwise they couldn't have mentioned the person. Can it be that they were more concerned for their reputation and for their status than they were thrilled and excited that their son had received his sight? I mean, why are they not linking arms with this boy and saying to these religious leaders, this is the kind of thing we need in our church? I mean, we need some of this stuff, guys. We're listening to your sermons, and frankly, they're like dust in your mouth. And now comes the Galilean prophet. His sermons are understandable. And look what's happening to people's lives. Yes, we know Jesus is the key to this. Our boy's here, and we're here. And what do you have to say for yourselves? But they don't. Why don't you just ask him? He's there. He can speak for himself. He's a big lad. Now, admittedly, the prospect of being removed from the synagogue, which is the explanation in verse 22, the reason the parents said this, because they were afraid of the Jews, because the Jews had decided that anyone who acknowledged that Jesus was the Messiah would be put out of the synagogue. We're not going to make little of that. There's some significance in it, isn't there? The embarrassment that would be attached to that kind of removal. But if they had truly understood what had happened, If they had truly come to understand who this Jesus was, then they would have taken their stand with their boy. But as it was, they didn't take their stand with the boy because they couldn't take their stand with the boy, presumably because they had not come to trust in Jesus. So the Pharisees are distanced from this great good news by their formalism, and the parents are distanced from this great good news by their fear. Now you may be here, and that's exactly your story. With little variations. One day your son or your daughter came into your home and said, I've discovered that Jesus is my Savior and my friend. And you said, you don't need that kind of nonsense. We brought you up in the way that you needed to be brought up. We gave you every kind of opportunity for religion. And you did. And it was good. And it was helpful. And it actually was a foundation that led the youngster to the point where they said, doing all this stuff isn't giving me forgiveness, isn't giving me peace, isn't giving me hope. And then they discovered that it wasn't in the doing of the stuff, but it was in what had been done by Jesus, that there was faith, and there was grace, and there was forgiveness, and there was freedom. And the parents now have the same decision to make as the religious formalists. If we acknowledge that what has happened to Junior is true, then that means it needs to happen to us as well. And that may be too high a hill to climb. So I say to you, do not allow formalism to keep you from Jesus. And do not allow fear of your peer group to keep you from Jesus. See, the fear of going back to the country club and the friends saying, what happened to your boy? And for you to have to say, the same thing that's happened to me. What? You're in it as well? Yes. How did that happen? What did you do? Nothing. Well, somebody had to do something. Somebody did do something. Sit down, I'll tell you what he did. That's the story. Get out there and tell your friends. Get out there and turn Cleveland upside down with this fantastic good news. Come on.
0: Listening to Truth for Life Weekend with Alistair Begg. As Alistair mentioned, it's important not to let religious formalism or fear of what others might think keep us from Jesus. And to help you resist these temptations, there are a couple of books we'd like to recommend to you. The first is a book called Christ and His Threefold Office. It examines the glory of Christ and how his incarnation qualified him to mediate on behalf of every believer and prepared him to act as prophet, priest, and king. The title of the second book is Christ Humbled Yet Exalted. This one looks at why the life, death, and ascension of Jesus is the foundation of true joy. These books are revised versions of a Puritan classic, The Fountain of Life. The author is John Flavel. He was one of the most popular preachers in the 17th century. He faced personal challenges throughout his life, and yet he maintained that he was upheld and fortified by the joy rooted in his relationship with Christ. To find out more about this two-book bundle, visit our website at truthforlife.org. I'm Bob Lapine. Thanks for studying the Bible with us. Next weekend, we'll take a closer look at why we often encounter pushback when we come to faith in Christ. The Bible teaching of Alistair

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7: With SRN News, I'm Bob Agnew in Washington. President Trump's media company is planning to charge for special high-speed access to True Social posts, including possibly his own, something that could have national security or financial market impact. The move announced on Thursday would allow Wall Street trading firms and other institutions to get the news from True Social contributors in milliseconds. U.S. companies have signed roughly $60 billion in agreements and partnerships with the Iraqi government, including deals intended to create alternative routes for shipping. That's all the oil, especially out of the Persian Gulf. It's not clear when the oil deal signed on Friday will be able to create those viable alternatives through the Strait of Hormuz. That, of course, is the current pathway for about 20% of all the world's oil. Goldman Sachs, however, estimates those pipelines, just one of them in one country, could take at least 2.5 years to complete, and it would have to go through more than one country. This is SRN News.
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12: David was seeking the heart of God. His heart was open to God, responsive to God. He meditated upon the things that he saw around him. Everything that David saw, he saw the fingerprint in it or the footprint of God behind it. And a man whose heart is after the heart

0: God is the man whose priority is on deep, abiding, personal, warm, intimate fellowship with Him.
1: When you read the stories of great people in the Bible, do you assume that you could never be quite like them? Well, today on In Touch, the teaching ministry of Dr. Charles Stanley will once again look at ancient Israel's King David, not as one who is beyond us, but one who is like us. Stay with us now to learn how you can develop a heart that hungers for God. 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
0: Would you turn to Acts chapter 13? And this is not 1 and 2 Samuel, but that's what we are talking about. But there's a passage here that refers to what we're going to be talking about this evening. And the title of this message, A Man After God's Own Heart. So I want you to look in the 13th chapter of the book of Acts. And Paul and his company, it says, are over in Antioch. And in verse 14 it says, they went to the synagogue on the Sabbath day and sat down. And after the reading of the law and the prophets, the rulers of the synagogue sent unto them, saying, Ye men and brethren, if you have any word of exhortation for the people, say it. Then Paul stood up and beckoning with his hand said, Men of Israel, and ye that fear God, give audience. That's a good way to say it, isn't it? Ye men of Israel, and if you have any fear for God, listen to what I'm going to say. The God of this people of Israel chose our fathers and exalted the people when they dwelt as strangers in the land of Egypt, and with a high arm brought he them out of it. And about the time of 40 years suffered he their manners in the wilderness. And when he had destroyed seven nations in the land of Canaan, he divided their land to them by lot. And after that he gave unto them judges about the space of 450 years until Samuel the prophet. Now what Paul is doing in his sermon, he's giving them background about themselves so they'll have to listen to what else he's getting ready to tell them. And afterwards they desired a king, and God gave unto them Saul, the son of Cis, a man of the tribe of Benjamin, by the space of 40 years. And when he had removed him, that is Saul, from being king, he raised up unto them David to be their king. To whom also, he's speaking of God now, to whom also he, God, gave testimony and said, I have found David, the son of Jesse, a man after mine own heart, who shall fulfill all my will. Now, when you say, what do you mean, a man after God's own heart? Paul gives us the key right there. Listen. He says, God said, I have found David, the son of Jesse, a man after mine own heart, who shall fulfill all my will. Now, there are a lot of things you and I can look at the Bible and say, well, I could possibly do that, but I couldn't do this, and I probably couldn't live up to that, and more than likely couldn't live up to this. But let me ask you this. Can you think of anything, any higher goal for your life as a Christian than this? To be a man or a woman after God's own heart. That is one seeking to fulfill God's desire for you. Well, the question comes, what are the qualities in a person's life that would make one of us a man or woman after God's own heart? Now, you recall one of the messages we went through, 1 and 2 Samuel, and one of the messages dealt with the character qualities to be found in David. And we went through a whole list of qualities here that we found in him. And a couple of those I want to mention here this evening, but I want to mention a different light. As I've read and reread and looked at the book of 1 and 2 Samuel and looked at the life of David and asked myself the question, what are the character qualities? What is the nature? What is it about a man or a woman that would make them a person after God's own heart? Is it possible for one of us to be like that? Are the qualities found in David just limited to Old Testament saints, or are they available to folks like you and me? What are those qualities? Well, the first character quality, I think, or the first characteristic of a man or a woman after God's own heart, and that's this. A man or a woman after God's own heart has a priority on their personal fellowship with God. A man after God's own heart is going to be a person who has put a priority on their personal, private fellowship with the Lord God. I began to look through the scriptures and looking at the life of David here, I really believe that's one of the reasons, probably the motivating factor behind his zeal. And you know, if you sit down and read through 1 and 2 Samuel without stopping, you'll see that David was a zealous, go-getter type fellow. I believe one of the reasons for his zeal was that he had such a deep, abiding fellowship with the Lord. He knew where he was headed. And he had confidence, and that confidence was based on that fellowship with him. And when we come through these four characteristics, you're going to find very quickly that all four of them all depend upon each other, and you really can't separate any of them. You wonder why David was able to perform as he was able to perform, because he lived in a deep, abiding relationship with the Father. And God said, here is a man after my own heart. Why did he say that? Because David was seeking to know God. David was seeking the heart of God. His heart was open to God, responsive to God. He meditated upon the things that he saw around him. Everything that David saw, he saw the fingerprint in it or the footprint of God behind it. He never saw anything that he didn't see God in. And a man whose heart is after the heart of God is a man whose priority is on deep, abiding, personal, warm, intimate fellowship with him. Because you see, how can you be a man after God's own heart if you don't know God's heart? And how would you ever know God's heart if you don't meditate upon him? And we talked about that. One of the phrases we talked about later on in 1 Samuel, when the scripture says that David sat before the Lord. He knew how to be still and quiet and meditate. And I believe, any way you cut it, a man about whom God can say, there is a man and there is a woman with a heart after God, God's own heart, I believe you'll find the person whose priority it is to fellowship and commune and meditate with the Lord God Almighty. The second characteristic I want you to see, and of course this one will be very evident to you, and that is a man after a woman after God's own heart has a strong desire to obey God. Now listen, I didn't say they just want to. They wish they could. But a person after God's own heart has a strong desire to obey God. You say, well, I have a desire to obey God. Do you have a strong, insatiable, hungering, thirsting, yearning desire to obey God? It doesn't mean you always will, but can you say, I have a strong, yearning, hungering, thirsting desire to obey God? Listen, to obey God anytime and every time in any situation and in every circumstance. You say, well, nobody does, don't you? You can't say that. All right? What is the real crux of the matter here? Now watch this, and it's very important you understand this particular point, because it's easy to say, well, I don't know why God would say that about David. Here's the reason. A man after God's own heart has a certain kind of spirit. It is a spirit, we said, first of all, that hungers for God. A priority on his own personal meditation and being alone before the Lord. That's the first characteristic. The second is, he has a strong, hungering, thirsting desire to obey God. But now watch. What about when he disobeys God? Please don't miss this. The reason God could say that David was a man after God's own heart, though he disobeyed him, though he failed him, though he had his weaknesses just like all of us, when he sinned against God, he admitted it. He assumed responsibility for it. He didn't try to hide it. When God's servant said, you are guilty, he said, you are right. I have sinned against God. I am responsible to God. Not only that, when God took his child, he grieved over the death of his son. He grieved likewise over the reputation of Israel. And later on in 2 Samuel, when he had numbered the people of Israel in chapter 24. And here's the reason he numbered them. He said, well, why would God judge him for numbering? Because, you see, God wanted David to trust the Lord, not in his legions of soldiers. And he shouldn't have done it, but he did it anyway. And the scripture says, in verse 10, and David's heart smote him. That is, David's heart came under conviction that he had numbered the people, and David said to the Lord, I have sinned greatly in that I have done this, and now I beseech thee, O Lord, take away the iniquity of thy servant, for I have done very foolishly. You don't see David covering up and excusing and explaining away and rationalizing his sin. Now I want you to watch this. Verse 17, when God began to judge them, David said in verse 17, Lo, I have sinned, I have done wickedly, but these sheep, the other people of Israel who have been killed in battle here, he says, What have they done? Let thine hand, I pray thee, be up against me and against my father's house. Now listen, ought to be a tremendous lesson to every one of us. We're not going to be perfect. We're going to sin against God. Our heart's desire is to be absolutely, unquestionably obedient to God. And we're going to fail Him at times. The key that determines whether a man's heart is a heart after God or not is not how often he obeys or disobeys, but what is his spirit when he disobeys God and God confronts him with his sin. Is it immediate confession and a spirit of repentance toward God? Or is it rationalizing and confessing and blaming somebody else? And I believe here's the whole key to why he could say, here's a man up to God's own heart. That his desire was to obey God. He sought the Lord, he sought the Lord, he sought the Lord. But when he did fail, he was willing to acknowledge his failure, repent of his sins, weeping and tears before God. And the Bible says that God forgave him. He'll do the same thing for you and me. The third characteristic, a man or woman after God's own heart is one who has the courage to put their faith in God. A man or woman after God's own heart is one who is excited, really, about trusting the Lord. One who has the courage to put their faith in God when things are tough. In the middle of the battle, when the bottom drops out and everything's caving in and darkness is all around, they're hanging in there, trusting and believing God. Well, there's no more beautiful example of that. Early in his life, and I believe the reason early in his life, because the first thing I said was also a prerequisite in his own life. That is, his priority was on his fellowship and dwelling upon, listen, sitting out there with those sheep at nighttime, thinking about God, dwelling upon Him. Meditating upon Him, absorbing into his soul, and reflecting how God had worked in his life. Here's a man who trusted God. Listen, when you read the Psalms and you see David's comprehension and his understanding of who God is, what He created, the supernatural power of God, that all things find their source in Him, is it any wonder that he could come to the 17th chapter and say what he said? I love this. Look at 17th chapter. Here he is facing Goliath, the most beautiful expression of genuine faith. A man after God's own heart is a man who has and is learning, who's excited about trusting God. Listen, he's not trusting God with fear and trembling. He's trusting God with excitement, with anticipation of the consequences. He comes out to face Goliath. Verse 45 of 1 Samuel 17, Then said David to the Philistine, Here's the man after God's own heart. 1 Samuel 17, he's facing a giant. David said to him, Goliath, you come to me with a sword and with a spear, with a shield, but I come to thee in the name of Jehovah of hosts, the God of the armies of Israel, whom thou hast defied. This day will the Lord, his faith, will the Lord deliver thee into mine hand. Now listen, friend. He wasn't over with the rest of Israel hollowing across the valley. He was looking him right in the eyeballs, a sword just about as tall as David was, with his armor bearer there, all in his armor, and he says, This day will the Lord deliver thee into mine hand. Now this is a young strapping teenager talking to a giant. That is faith. He is excited about trusting God when he's in a position and the only way out is God himself. The fourth characteristic, that a man after God's own heart, he must possess a servant's spirit. A man after a woman after God's own heart must possess a servant spirit. Now, the 89th Psalm says about David, listen to this. The 89th Psalm, verse 20 says, I have found David, my servant. With my holy oil have I anointed him. Now, if you begin to look back and just recall some of the incidences that we have discussed about him, let me ask you this. What do you think would motivate a man or a woman to have a servant spirit? One of the things that would motivate us to have a servant spirit is our reverence for God. When we understand who he is and what he's like, that's going to have some effect on motivating us to have a servant spirit. But as you go back in 1 Samuel, you recall that in the very beginning, he was called to Saul's house in order to play for him and to just sort of soothe him. So he became a servant in the very beginning. God was teaching him very early in life to have a servant spirit, not to be rebellious. You see, a rebellious spirit in the life of a child will work against them all of their life in developing a servant spirit. And I believe here is a beautiful example, and here is an acid test of a servant spirit. And you can apply this in your business. You can apply it in your vocation. You can apply it anywhere you want to apply it. Now watch this. There is not one verse of Scripture in all of those chapters where David ever even indicates the first idea that he still was not willing to serve Saul. He could have killed him twice. He sneaked up on him, took a piece of his garment, but he says, I wouldn't dare touch God's anointed. Here is the most perfect example of the acid test of a servant spirit. David willingly, voluntarily, with the spirit of a servant, served Saul even when he knew God had rejected Saul. That is the acid test of a servant spirit. Am I willing to subject myself to someone who is not a Christian, who is ungodly where I work, where I serve? Of all the tests in his life, I believe that's the greatest. You see, even when he was young and he came into Saul's household, he came in, recall, on one occasion with the women in the streets dancing and saying, Saul, King Saul has killed his thousands, but David is 10,000s. He wasn't proud. When Saul offered him his daughter, he said, who am I? Who am I to become the son-in-law of the king? He had a servant spirit. He could have killed Saul, but he waited. He could have become king of the whole nation of Israel, but he waited. He waited until God's timing was right. David saw himself subject to, subservient to, yielded to, surrendered to, obedient to Almighty God. And he was not about to step out of that in any way in order to lift himself up. So now watch this. A man or a woman who has a heart after God will put a priority on fellowshipping and knowing who he is. Strong desire to obey God, excited about trusting the Lord, and willing to serve wherever God puts them. A servant spirit. Now listen, what wiser thing could you do than to pray, Lord, teach me how to put my priority on knowing you. Strengthen my desire to obey you and leave the consequences to you. Send me into life's experiences that will grow up my faith so that I will be excited about every single challenge of my life. And Lord, teach me how to have a servant spirit. And Lord, I want to begin by serving those around me. When you and I get to heaven, if the only thing Jesus Christ would say to us is, my dear or my son, welcome into glory. You have a heart after God. Man, you can just forget everything else. If he says that about you, forget everything else. There is no higher calling than for God to say to you and me, here is a man or woman after God's own heart.
1: 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The explanation is just ahead in today's moment with Charles Stanley.
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0: When you are confronted with a question in your life, when you're facing a decision in your life, do you consult and seek after and search to know the mind of God, because you know in your heart whatever He says, you are going to do it? Or do you want to know the mind of God because you want to see what He says, and then you'll decide what you'll do? I'm going to tell you something. I really believe that one of the reasons many people do not know what God's move in their life is simply because they're not committed to doing it. They want to know, and then after they've heard, then they want to consider it. I want to tell you, that's not the way God operates. But a man after God's own heart doesn't seek to know the mind of God to consider whether he wants to do it or not. A man after God's own heart seeks the mind of God in order to obey the voice of God, period. He doesn't seek it for consideration, but he seeks it in order to be obedient.
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8: Most Americans think of Abraham Lincoln and they think of the Civil War or the Emancipation. But in 1862, he signed another hugely significant piece of legislation, the Homestead Act. It offered eligible Americans up to 160 acres of land, not as a prize for the powerful, but as an opportunity for ordinary families willing to live on it, work it, and build something lasting. Why did it matter? Because Lincoln understood that freedom was not merely the absence of tyranny. Rather, freedom required responsibility, labor, stewardship, and moral courage. A free people must be given room to build, but they also must be willing to cultivate what they have been given. That still matters today. Liberty without responsibility decays. Opportunity without character collapses. Lincoln's lesson is clear. A nation stays free when its people remain willing to work, build, and steward freedom under God.
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13: With SRN News, I'm Bob Agnew in Washington. President Trump's media company is planning to charge for special high-speed access to True Social posts, including possibly his own, something that could have national security or financial market impact. The move announced on Thursday would allow Wall Street trading firms and other institutions to get the news from True Social contributors in milliseconds. U.S. companies have signed roughly $60 billion in agreements and partnerships with the Iraqi government, including deals intended to create alternative routes for shipping. That's all the oil, especially out of the Persian Gulf. It's not clear when the oil deal signed on Friday will be able to create those viable alternatives through the Strait of Hormuz. That, of course, is the current pathway for about 20% of all the world's oil. Goldman Sachs, however, estimates those pipelines, just one of them in one country, could take at least 2.5 years to complete, and it would have to go through more than one country. This is SRN News.
14: Shalom, beloved. This is Rabbi Schneider. I was so blessed when I read in Matthew chapter 8, after Jesus came down for preaching the Sermon on the Mount, that he healed everyone that was brought to him with a bodily illness. And then Matthew says this was to fulfill what the prophet Isaiah wrote. And he quoted a scripture from a passage from the book of Isaiah, which speaks about the crucifixion and atonement of Jesus and how it atoned not just for our sin, but also provided healing for our bodies. Beloved, let's look to the Lord to be our sufficiency for everything in life, both for the forgiveness of our sin and also for health in our bodies. Beloved, I want to encourage us all, let's look to the Lord to be our Savior and our healer.
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16: This is John MacArthur welcoming you to Portraits of Grace. During the past 25 years, there's been a tremendous upsurge in interest, both secular and religious, in demons, the occult, Satan worship, and evil supernatural influences. It has even led to special emphasis on spiritual warfare. But that emphasis is not biblical, and it leads to an unbalanced perspective on the role Satan has in our trials. So how do you fight Satan? Well, the Apostle Peter tells us to resist him, which simply means you stand up against him with your spiritual feet solidly planted on the objective truth of the Bible. The devil is a liar and a deceiver, and the best way to confront and deflect his onslaughts is with the infallible, revealed truth of Scripture. That's the sword of the Spirit. So follow the Apostle Paul's admonition for standing against Satan by taking every thought captive to the obedience of Christ, and you'll be a portrait of grace.
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19: As teens gear up for school, sports, and college move-in, parents should be aware of meningococcal disease, an uncommon but serious illness. Often referred to as meningitis, anyone can contract it, but it's most often caught by teenagers. It can spread through certain, everyday activities like sharing drinks or utensils, kissing, or living in close quarters. Among those who contract meningitis, about 1 in 10 will die, sometimes within 24 hours. 1 in 5 meningitis survivors will suffer long-term consequences, including hearing loss, brain damage, and limb amputations. And while teens may have received vaccination against meningitis groups A, C, W, and Y when they were younger, they could be missing vaccination against meningitis B, which is currently responsible for over 40% of cases over the last few years. Joining us again today to share his clinical and personal perspectives as a pediatrician and father of seven is Dr. Michael Milovsky. We're also joined by meningitis survivor Jamie and her mom, Patsy, to talk about the devastating impact of the disease and to help empower parents. Welcome, everyone, to the Life-Changing Weekend.
20: Thanks for having us.
19: So, Doctor,
21: yes, thank you for having us.
19: Yes, ma'am. Dr. Milovsky, what did I miss here? What is meningitis? And while we know teens are most at risk, are there any other groups susceptible to it, more susceptible to contracting it?
20: So meningococcal disease, which is more commonly known as bacterial meningitis, is an uncommon but serious illness that can cause permanent complications or even death, sometimes within 24 hours. And about 1 in 10 people who contract meningitis will die. And among survivors, 1 in 5 will suffer long-term consequences, including hearing loss, brain damage, and limb amputations. And although anyone can get meningococcal disease, this is particularly relevant for parents to know before sending their teens off to college, given that among teens and young adults, 16 through 23-year-olds have the highest rates of the disease. So even if your teen or young adult is healthy, certain everyday behaviors that are common in college, like kissing or sharing food, sharing utensils or sharing drinks, coughing or living in close quarters like dormitories, shared apartments, or even military housing, can spread the bacteria that can cause meningitis. So that's why it's so important for parents to have a conversation with their teen's doctor about bacterial meningitis risks and vaccination.
19: And it really comes on fast, doesn't it?
20: Very fast. That's what makes it so dangerous.
19: Yeah. And what are some symptoms that folks should be on the lookout for straight away?
20: What makes this hard is that the initial symptoms in the first few hours can look exactly like a common viral illness or the flu. A lot of fatigue, headache, muscle aches, body aches. But the difference is that this can rapidly progress to a critical illness in a matter of hours.
19: Jamie, tell us about your experience contracting meningococcal disease.
22: Yes, of course. When I got sick with meningococcal disease, I was an average student. And I'm not talking about my grades. I'm just talking about health-wise and activity. But yeah, I went to class every day and was staying up late, whether it was hanging out with friends or actually studying to pass. And I got sick. I was at a friend's house and I just wasn't feeling well. And yeah, my first onset symptoms were very flu-like, just as Dr. Milovsky was saying. I didn't think of anything being too serious about it. But then the next day, it was significantly worse. I couldn't retain any warmth. I was shivering down to my bones. I couldn't really walk. I was holding myself up against the walls to walk. And we decided to, go to the hospital. Yeah, definitely a good idea at that point. And by the time I got there, everyone had a "this is serious" face, and I could tell by their behaviors of how fast and quiet it was what was happening in front of me. And they put me in a semi-medicated coma, and they put me on dialysis because there was a nurse there that guessed I had meningococcal disease, and they were right. And I'm very lucky for that guess to have happened, because as the doctor was saying, it's commonly misdiagnosed because flu symptoms it's hard to diagnose as meningitis or meningococcal disease, but with my lens being sensitive, I mean, it was very lucky. And by the time I got out of the hospital, which was 7 months later, I had all my fingers and both my legs below the knees amputated in order to survive. So in those first few weeks, yeah, I saw my limbs basically decay before my eyes. My body, I was incapable of anything. I had nurses roll me side to side just to prevent bed sores. So yeah, meningitis, meningococcal disease really has taken a big turn in my life. I guess you could say it was a life-changing experience. And that's why we're here today, because we learned that no one else should go through what we did. And I was curious because I didn't know anything about this disease. And I was like, there's got to be other people who also don't know. And so we're grateful to be talking with you, Thomas, and sharing our message, sharing our story with your viewers out there in hopes that they become proactive. And we are here to provide resources with, for everybody who's listening.
19: Jamie, how long ago did this happen to you?
22: Yeah. So I was 20 years old. So this was in 2008 when this happened.
19: Okay. Dr. Malofsky, how is testing done for this? And how could what happened to Jamie possibly have been prevented?
20: So testing, when someone comes in super sick and people suspect it, there isn't a rapidly available test. There's only suspicion and things to show that your body is in shock. They can do a spinal tap to look for signs of inflammation around your brain. But the test to specifically identify meningococcal disease take time. So it really is about someone suspecting that this is what you might have and initiating treatment. And even if they do initiate treatment, a lot of people who present with this still don't make it because it moves that fast. And as far as prevention, the most important step that can help protect your child or your teen is meningococcal vaccination.
19: Patsy, tell us, you know, about Jamie's illness from your perspective.
2: Well, you know, as a parent, you send your child off to college and she's so excited and, you know, living her dream life. But then also as a parent, you're not ready to be receiving a phone call that says you need to get to the hospital immediately because Jamie is quite ill and we're not sure she's going to survive. And so that's the thing about meningococcal disease. It is so rapid. Like Dr. Malofsky just said, it's within 24 hours. And certainly Jamie was within 14 hours. And having that nurse suspect she had meningitis was probably the reason that she is here with us today. And I have to tell you, as we've been advocating throughout the years, I know more parents that have lost a child to meningococcal because it's often misdiagnosed. Yeah. It looks like the flu, you know, feels like the flu. Let me go treat it like the flu and rest. And then, you know, time is of the essence. You don't have time when it comes to meningococcal disease. And so watching Jamie come out of this like a superstar, I couldn't be more proud, but it's our mission and our goal to advocate and having GSK give us this opportunity today to talk to you, talk to your listeners, and direct them to the website, asktobesure.com, so they can get informed, get educated. I'm sure everybody's got their pediatrician appointment scheduled, you know, to make sure all of their vaccines are done by the start of the year. So take this opportunity to get a little bit more educated. And, you know, we've certainly had come across a lot of people that will look at Jamie and go, oh, my God, I didn't realize meningitis could do that.
19: Yeah.
2: You know, so, yeah,
19: it's well, crazy. Folks, I'm just shocked to hear it myself, you know, to hear about this. I wasn't expecting this, I have to be honest. It's asktobesure.com. Ask the number 2 and then the letter B, sure. Parents, please go to asktobesure.com to learn more about meningitis, to learn more about what we're talking about here today, and make sure your children are up to date on their meningitis vaccines for groups A, C, W, and Y, and now also B. You may have to ask your pediatrician to make sure about this. Isn't that right, Dr. Malofsky? And if they don't have B, it's never too late to get it, right?
20: Never too late. And, you know, doctor visits can be crowded with a lot of things that people need to talk about.
19: Yeah.
20: And so things like this, not through anybody's intention, but can get lost in the shuffle. So that's why coming in, being informed, and being proactive to initiate this conversation with your doctor is so important.
19: Absolutely. We've been speaking with Dr. Michael Milovsky and also meningitis survivor Jamie and her mom, Patsy. Jamie and Patsy, thank you both for coming out and talking about this. It's such a serious issue. And like Dr. Milovsky said, sometimes these things just get overlooked and not talked about enough in the doctor's office, but it is so important to do this. And Jamie, God bless you, and I wish you nothing but the best in the future. Once again, folks, go to asktobesure.com to learn more about meningitis today. Thank you all very much for joining me today on the Life-Changing Weekend.
20: Thanks for having me.
2: Thank you, Tom.
19: Next Friday, July 24th, is 24/7. Get it? A day to honor first responders and to celebrate more than 30,000 national convenience stores across the country are recognizing the hard work, bravery, and sacrifice of our police, fire, and EMTs, doctors, nurses, 911 professionals, and Red Cross volunteers who selflessly serve around the clock. Plus, the National Association of Convenience Stores will honor one standout hero with the First Responder of the Year Award. To talk about this, we're joined by Kevin O'Connell. He's the Executive Director of the National Association of Convenience Stores Foundation. Kevin, welcome to the Life-Changing Weekend.
3: Thanks for having me.
19: So tell us, what is 24/7 Day and how does it honor first responders?
3: 24/7 Day is our eighth annual First Responders Day. And this has grown from having less than 5 stores participate across the country or 5 brands to now 30,000 stores, 100 retail brands in all 50 states. And this is a way to bridge the unique relationship between the 24/7 operations of a convenience store and the 24/7 on call of first responders that come through our stores at all hours of the day and say, thank you. And we're here to serve up some thanks through some goodies, treats, drinks, etc.
19: Oh, that's very nice. Now, as I mentioned earlier, I was a member of the Metropolitan Police Department for 28 years before I came back into radio about 4 years ago now. And it's true that a lot of time is spent by police officers and firemen and so forth at local convenience stores, at the 7-Eleven, at the little corner bodegas and so forth. Talk a little bit about that special relationship between the convenience store and the first responder.
3: Yeah. So if you think about it, convenience stores, especially during a local, regional, national, emergency, are the last to close, if at all,
19: right,
3: first to reopen. We have they have our basic necessities, fuel, water, ice, gas, et cetera. And we find a lot of times first responders are not only coming in at all hours during their shift work to get that caffeine or snack or starting their shift, but they're using our convenience stores and our parking lots for when, there's some local emergencies happening as well, as a triage kind of disaster planning scenario as well. So they are friendly faces. Our convenience store associates see them daily. And so, again, this is our way to say, come in for this extra day and we're going to give you some thanks.
19: So you mentioned they have many ways of offering thanks and so forth. So talk a little bit about that. What can first responders, I want our first responder listeners to kind of know what's in store for them when they come in.
3: Yeah. So in this area, the best thing you can do is go our 24/7 day map. So 247day.org/map. But on that map in the DC metro area, you'll see retailers like Heinz and Sheetz participating. Wawa also is participating, even though they're not on our map. And what the bare minimum offer and ways to say thank you is free coffee, free drink, free snack, whatever the retailer wants to provide. But Tom, we've seen retailers say, hey, you know what? Run your car through the car wash, free car wash for the day, or here's a free chicken meal, or hey, here's we're doing a free barbecue for you, your colleagues, and your family. So come on through. And we've even had some retailers this year doing a live band and taco truck, et cetera. So throughout the country, they're participating and thanking their first responders the best way they know how.
19: So make sure first responders show up in uniform so that they know who you are and see what they have in store for you. It'll be a little surprise. Talk about the First Responder of the Year Award.
3: So the First Responder of the Year Award started 2 years ago, and believe it or not, it started with High's convenience stores here in the Maryland area, where 3 years ago they did a Hometown Heroes where they picked 12 different Hometown Heroes throughout their 12 different stores. And we said, you know what, there's got to be a way that we can work together and make this a national campaign. This year we had almost 600 nominations from 47 states, the most, wow, you know, small nook and cranny spots of the country, and three rose to the top. So we have three top finalists at the moment. And next week we will be announcing our very first winner that is going to get free gas for a year from GSTV. All three winners are going to get $500 gift cards from InComm Payments. And then the great thing is we're inviting those three individuals to our national convenience store trade show in October in Las Vegas, where they'll be honored in front of about 5,000 people.
19: Wow. Well, that'll be great. That sounds like a fun time. Well, that's a really nice way to thank them for all their hard work. Talk a little bit about, if you can, you know, some of the stories that you've gotten, because anybody can submit these. Unfortunately, this year, the opportunity to submit for this year is closed. But talk about some of the stories of some of these first responders that people have submitted. Who's submitting these things? Yeah. And tell us a little bit about what these folks have done that kind of demonstrate exactly what it is the National Association of Convenience Stores Foundation is celebrating on July the 4th, 24/7.
3: So I guarantee anybody listening to this knows a first responder in their life, neighbor, aunt, uncle, or colleague. And I think they're all cut from a different cloth. My grandfather was a volunteer firefighter and would go out at 2 a.m. to fight a fire, get a black cup of coffee from a convenience store and go off to his 9-to-5. They do it, you know, for bravery, courage, dedication to their community. Some of the things that we've seen is even last year, one of our top three winners was a convenience store employee, then also double duties as a volunteer fire marshal, wound up saving two different customers' lives in a convenience store having signs of a heart attack because she had that first responder emergency preparedness. This year, one of our top finalists is a sergeant and canine officer from Charlottesville, Virginia. And then, you know, other things that we've seen is this is local public not making those nominations, but a lot of convenience store employees that, again, interact with those first responders are like, hey, we're going to nominate that person. And the one set of nominations we had from Missouri was a dossier of about 26 different submissions where they went into this community of 400 people and said, this is the person that saves everybody's life. This person needs to be recognized.
19: Wow. Oh, that's wonderful. Yeah, it's really inspiring stuff when you read these stories. And the thing about it is that as first responders can't take rewards, you know what I mean? They can't take, you know, they can't get bounties or anything like that. So you really do this because you have a compulsion, an urge to do the right thing and to try and to want to help people and to be there, you know, run in when everybody else is running out. It takes a very special kind of person. And like you said, with your granddad, you know, getting a call at 2 a.m. to go to a fire or something like that and then turn right back around and do his regular job. It really does take somebody who understands the idea of service, right?
3: 100%. Service, dedication, bravery, yeah, all those characteristics.
19: Talk a little bit about, you're the executive director of the National Association of Convenience Stores Foundation. Talk a little bit about why convenience stores are so essential to communities. I worked, as I mentioned earlier to you off the air, I worked at a little corner market before I went on the police department. And I can tell you that, you know, I started to know a lot of the people in the neighborhood. I knew their names. I knew kind of, you know, a lot of them where they lived. People would come in to me and ask, have you seen this guy today? You were worried about this person over here. We haven't seen them in a while. And, you know, you really do become part of the community. But from your perspective, talk about why they're so important to communities.
3: There are 150,000 plus convenience stores around the country. And when you really think about it, those are corner stores, community stores. They're there to help the single parents at 6 a.m. rushing off to their job and rushing to get their kids to school. They're there at 2 a.m. for these shift workers we're talking about. But they're also closer than the local large retail stores or grocery stores or food pantries. And the convenience store industry is very philanthropic. We give away $1 billion in charity donations a year. So everything from supporting that hyper-local, you know, Little League or football team to supporting American Red Cross. And And we do three different things. We are looking at rescuing food and battling hunger relief for our communities. We're doing this initiative with disaster relief and first responders. And those front store associates, we have a whole education pillar where we give away scholarships to frontline convenience store employees and their family members. So we know how essential convenience stores are to the communities.
19: Yeah. Yeah. And so talk a little bit about the National Association of Convenience Stores. You know, what exactly do they do for the convenience stores? And just talk a little bit about the association there.
3: Yeah. NACS is an international trade association. What we're talking about here is domestic and nationwide as far as the 150,000 stores here in the country. We support the retail members and let, you know, help them with employee retention and employee recruitment. We help with government relation, regulations. We help with, again, training and executive education programs. And really, how do we make their experience better? But the big thing we're seeing is the food innovation and food, food convenience side that we're seeing. We're really seeing a lot of food innovation in the industry. And then again, you close your eyes, you walk into a convenience store. Those are all our supplier members, the Coca-Colas, the Keurig Dr. Peppers, the Jack Link's beef jerky. Those are all our members as well that supply those great products in our stores. And so this is a great, great association. The trade show in October is something to see. It's quite an impressive, trade show.
19: Yeah. You know, just speaking about that, it makes me think about a lot of the complaints over the last few years about quote unquote food deserts. And I always realized that these convenience stores are really actually stepping up to that kind of challenge in a way, if indeed they were challenged. But the food that you can get in a convenience store in 2026 is quite impressive compared to, you know, 30, 40 years ago, even 20 years ago. They've really kind of filled, they've really filled a gap there. They fill a need in certain communities, don't you think?
3: They do. And just here in the DC metro area, you know, I'd really recommend even checking out the Dashin convenience stores throughout this local area. I mean, they're, I feel like I can bring my family and kids there and we can eat a meal on a Saturday morning. The cleanliness, the food options, the smoothie bars, it's not just what you would imagine, again, like you said, 20 years ago. So some really great food innovation, nourishing food, and some great new programs across the country.
19: Yeah, it's really something to be proud of. And in fact, because I have a Dashin near me in Southern Maryland, and it's exactly what you're talking about. It's cleaner than it ever was. They completely redesigned the stores. You can get a great fresh cup of coffee there, a really good fresh cup of coffee. They have kitchens running all night long. It's really remarkable. And I my hat's off to them. And like I said, I've been a part of that kind of scene for a long time in my life where I would count on those convenience stores. You know, there was a Wawa on 19th and L Street Northwest that we would hit in the middle of the night, get a good sandwich there. I really appreciated their being there. Where can we go to learn more about 24/7, the day to honor first responders?
3: 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And regardless of where you're listening from or who you know, you can find your local participating convenience store and come visit us on the 24th.
19: And there are, as you mentioned, a few stores that aren't on the map but are actually participating, several in Washington, D.C. If you look at the map, you'll see participating convenience stores in Virginia that include Sheetz stores in Manassas Park, Dale City, Stafford, and Dulles. In Maryland, participating Sheetz stores are in Charlotte Hall and in Largo, and Heiz stores in Odenton, Crofton, Mount Airy, and Edgewater, and a BP in Jessup. 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We've been joined today by Kevin O'Connell. 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
5: With SRN News, I'm Bob Agnew in Washington. A member of President Trump's cabinet says he is ready to go after voter fraud.
6: Homeland Security Secretary Mark Wayne Mullen talked about election fraud.
7: If you are an illegal or you're voting illegally, we will hunt you down. We will find you.
6: In a White House briefing, Mullen also threatened fines, even prison time, for state election officials who refused to hand over sensitive voter data. Mullen's comments come as a federal judge blocked the use of DHS's updated system, citing voter privacy and the fact it can result in the wrongful purging of eligible voters. Ed Donahue, Washington.
5: New polling and election forecasts, meanwhile, are giving Republicans some fresh optimism about holding on to the House in next year's midterm elections.
8: Democrats still lead the generic congressional ballot, but a new RMG research survey shows that advantage shrinking to just 2 points, 47-45%. Analysts say soft Republican voters appear to be returning to the GOP.
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13: 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And here's even a bigger question. 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
13: The book of Acts is about normal dudes like Philip, who the Holy Spirit came upon them, and suddenly they're doing stuff that's way bigger than what they are able to do. And see, this is where you have the same power to tap into that Philip does, the Holy Spirit.
12: Acts chapter 8 tells of a faithful believer eager to tell others of his faith. With Philip as our example, we learn how God often orchestrates circumstances for us to present the gospel, how we should respond when we find ourselves with an opportunity, and how to

0: attain the power to be bold as we share. It's all in our study of today's Word with Pastor Brett Metter.
1: Here in Acts chapter 8, we meet the next deacon in the New Testament. The first one we looked at was Stephen. This one here, we're going to look at Philip here in Acts chapter 8. And he's called Philip the Evangelist. Later on in the book of Acts, he's going to be called Philip the Evangelist. And evangelism, what is that? It just means this: spreading the gospel, the Christian gospel, by public preaching or by personal witness. That's what evangelism is, spreading the good news of the gospel. And let's pick it up here in Acts chapter 8, verse 26. It says, "And the angel of the Lord spake unto Philip, saying, Arise and go toward the south, to the way that goeth down from Jerusalem unto Gaza, which is desert. And he arose and went, and behold, a man of Ethiopia, an eunuch of great authority under Candace, queen of the Ethiopians, who had the charge of all her treasure and had come to Jerusalem for to worship, was returning and sitting in his chariot, read Isaiah the prophet." Now pause there just for a second. What's going on? Well, this guy's a great ruler, leader from Ethiopia. The queen there is Candace. Now, Candace isn't her name. It's a title that was of these African queens. And these queens were powerful and wealthy. And this guy's like one of the high up treasurer or the guy of the money. But this Ethiopian, why is he traveling to Jerusalem? Well, it tells us here, he went up there, great authority. He had come to Jerusalem to worship. So Philip is told to go into the desert, and he meets this guy. Now, what happens? Well, we pick it up here in verse 29. "Then the Spirit said unto Philip, Go near and join thyself to this chariot. And Philip ran thither to him and heard him read the prophet Isaiah and said, Understandest thou what thou readest? And he said, How can I accept a man should guide me? And he desired Philip that he would come up and sit with him. The place of the scripture which he had read was this: He was led as a sheep to the slaughter, like a lamb dumb before his shearer, so opened he not his mouth. In his humiliation, his judgment was taken away, and who shall declare his generation? For his life is taken from the earth. And the eunuch answered Philip and said, I pray thee, of whom speaketh the prophet this, of himself or of some other man? Then Philip opened his mouth and began at the same scripture and preached unto him Jesus. And as they went on their way, they came to a certain water. And the eunuch said, See, here is water. What doth hinder me to be baptized? And Philip said, If thou believest with all thine heart, and thou mayest. And he answered and said, I believe that Jesus Christ is the Son of God. Verse 38. And he commanded the chariot to stand still, that they went down both of them into the water, both Philip and the eunuch, and he baptized him. And when they were come up out of the water, the Spirit of the Lord caught away Philip, that the eunuch saw him no more. And he went on his way rejoicing. But Philip was found at Azotus, and passing through, he preached in all the cities till he came to Caesarea. Wow, what a story. Philip meets the Ethiopian eunuch out in the desert. There's so much that I think you and I can learn from Philip. As we learn from Stephen, so we will learn from Philip. I got five things I want to show you in this story about Philip that are, I think, noteworthy for us today. And the first one is, notice that Philip, he went without knowing. If the Lord called you away from your situation where you are now, what if you're doing really well? What if spiritually, man, you're just discipling people and sharing the good news? Because Philip had a, you know, Holy Ghost happening, working out in Jerusalem there in the early part of the chapter. And what if God calls you? Would you go? And here's even a bigger question. Would you go not knowing what you were doing or where you were going? Notice a couple key verses here. In verse 26, it says, And the angel of the Lord spake unto Philip, saying, Arise and go. And then verse 27, it says, And he arose and went. He went without knowing. That's number one. The second thing that I want to point out of Philip's behavior is he went with enthusiasm. Where do we see the enthusiasm? Well, it says here in verse 30, it says he ran thither to him. He wasn't just, you know, moseying. It just reminds me of Colossians 3:23 that says, Whatsoever you do, do it heartily, as unto the Lord and not unto men. We're living in days where we should enthusiastically share the gospel with whoever we can, whenever we can, and trust the Lord that he's going to guide you. That gets us to the next thing. I like how there's something to learn here from the way Philip engages with this Ethiopian guy. And what he does, and this is point number three, notice he asks the right question. He asks the right question. Do you understand what you're reading? The old ask the question technique, can I just say that's one of the better things to do when you're wanting to spark a good conversation, is ask a question. Now, I'll get to this in a second, but you should, before you ask a question, you should probably know what the answer is. I'm just going to give you a heads up on that. But ask the question. This is a great example. Philip, it says here in verse 30, Philip ran thither to him, heard him read the prophet Isaiah, and he said, understandest what thou readest? Do you understand what you're reading? By the way, think about questions that you can ask that can actually promote a good conversation. This is a technique you see in the Bible a lot. You'll see Jesus often ask questions to his disciples, and then he'll give them the answer. Or even Jesus would answer questions with a question. You know, one of the things that I think that we drop is the people that are right closest to us. People that we work with, people that we go to school with. Do you have a question, bringing up a question that might be pertinent to their situation? I love how Philip realizes this dude's reading from the book of Isaiah. And so he has to say, you know, do you understand what you're reading? By the way, why does Luke, who's writing the book of Acts, why does he not say he was reading from Isaiah 53? Anybody have an answer to that? There weren't any chapter numbers in those days. But guess what? Philip knows that passage. He knows Isaiah 53, as we'll call it today. And what's Isaiah 53 about? Well, I love how he asks the right question. And because of asking the right question, that brings us to number four. He knew the answer to the question. That's an important part. Like when you say to somebody, just for joking, do you know where you're going to go when you die? What do? When the person says, yes, I go into oblivion, I cease to exist. That's what I believe. And you're like, oh, okay, good night. And you walk away. Like, do you have an answer to that? But before you ask the question, you should have thought through what the response might be. What is the answer? You know, in God's word, the Bible, it says that you end up in one of two places, and God makes it clear that you're going to either go to heaven or to hell. Well, then what's the next thing they say? Well, if God is love, he won't send me to hell. Oh, you don't understand. You send yourself to hell. The Bible tells us, remember we talked about, you know, Peter saying, oh, the Lord would that none should perish, but all would have come to repentance. It reminds me of what 1 Timothy chapter 2, verses 3 and 4 says. This is good, and it is pleasing in the sight of God our Savior, who desires all people to be saved and to come to the knowledge of the truth. Isn't it interesting that the Bible says God desires all people to be saved? And you might say, well, then doesn't that mean that everybody's going to be saved then? If God desires it, it's going to happen. Well, that's not how it works, the Bible says. It seems to me that from God's perspective, he already knows who's going to be saved. And in his sovereignty, he already divinely elected and chosen. But from our perspective here on earth, what you're going to have to realize is you got a choice to make. And that's part of evangelism. By the way, if you take hyper-Calvinism to the furthest extent, you'll notice those guys don't believe in evangelism. Because God already preordained everything. So why should I go out and witness to somebody if they're already chosen by God? Like, I'm not going to waste my time being an evangelist if God's already done that. Meanwhile, we're told to go out and preach the gospel. And the idea is to convince people that they need to be saved because they have a choice to make. That's something to remember. But when you talk about that, don't forget to tell people, man, that's one of the biggest cop-outs when they say, well, if God is love, he's not going to send me to hell. But we have to remember, you are sending yourself to hell if you reject his loving kindness. And what greater, you know, opportunity does Philip have to talk about the love of Jesus with Isaiah chapter 53? If I could pick one chapter in the Old Testament and say, I want to talk about Jesus, I'd probably choose Isaiah 53. Like, what a great thing. Well, Brett, good for Philip. The Lord teed it up for him. The Lord teed up that scripture. The guy just happened to be reading Isaiah 53. What is Isaiah 53 about? Well, let me just give you a quick snapshot for a reminder. Isaiah 53 is all about Jesus prophetically. The first thing that you'll notice in chapter 53 is describes Jesus at his birth in verses 1 and 2. It talks about what his life and ministry would be about in verse 3. Isaiah 53 talks about he would die substitutionarily in our place for us in verses 4 through 9. It talks about how he would victoriously rise from the dead in Isaiah 53, verses 10 through 12. You're like, yeah, Brett, God teed it up for Philip. True, I'll give you that. But how many times has the Lord teed it up for you? I mean, how many times have you been at work and all of a sudden somebody comes up and asks you a question? Hey, what do you think about? And suddenly your heart starts beating, like, man, there's the teed up for me. This is an opportunity to talk about faith in Christ, about salvation. And the Lord does that all the time. The question is, are you sensitive to that? And are you open to when the Lord sets the stage for you to share and talk with someone? Or do you chicken out and say, must be the burger I had for lunch. I'm feeling a little weird right now. My heart's beating. Anyway, let's get back to work. God bless you. Wonder how many opportunities we miss. I've noticed that God tends to do that. He tends to, if you would, tee it up for you to set up the stage for you to share the gospel. The question is, are you faithful? Like Philip. And I love that Philip stays on topic. Did you see what it says there in verse 35? And then Philip opened his mouth and began to preach at the same scripture and preached unto him Jesus. Can I just give you that reminder? When you're sharing the gospel with people, don't get off on other topics. If you start making some good points, what's the first thing they'll do? They'll say, well, the church is full of hypocrites. And suddenly you're talking about the hypocrisy of other people. And the question I would ask is, what does that have to do with a person going to heaven or hell? See, what you need to do is bring it back to Jesus. Always bring the conversation back to Jesus Christ. That's always what you do. So, well, I think the church is full of hypocrites. What I've just said is, you've heard me say it here. I just say, you don't even have any idea. I've been in part of the church my whole life. It's worse than you think. But here's the thing. Aren't you glad that Jesus died for hypocrites like me and like you? Like, that's the whole reason hypocrites come to church, is because they need to be forgiven for their hypocrisy. Guess what? Jesus is the answer for that. Like, bring it always back to Jesus. Well, you believe in evolution or creation? Got to get it back to you know what? One thing I know about the way we exist, whether, you know, whatever you believe about creation, we all have this sin nature. And the Bible tells us that we're going to be held accountable for our sins. And guess what? There's someone who says, I'll pay your sin, your price. Like, you got to get it back to Jesus Christ every single time. People will say, the Bible's full of contradictions, you know. And I'll say, many scholars have studied the Bible extensively. And there's a lot of people who can offer insights and explanations on the apparent contradictions of the Bible. But right now, you know, let's talk about Jesus Christ, because that's the real issue. What are you going to do about Jesus Christ and your salvation and heaven and hell? Philip didn't preach to him Judaism. He didn't teach Bible prophecy. He didn't even talk about what baptism means. I love how the story ends with the guy getting baptized. I love the simplicity. They're riding along. All of a sudden the eunuch says, hey, here's some water. What hinders me from being baptized? And Philip did not say, well, we got to go on baptismalrobe.com and get you a white robe. And we got to make sure your family's there with flowers. And we got to go through our 9-week series on baptism. Boy, a lot of work to do before we get you baptized. No, the guy says, what hinders me from being baptized? Verse 37, and Philip said, if thou believest with all thine heart, thou mayest be baptized. And he answered and said, I believe that Jesus Christ is the Son of God. What's required for a person to be baptized? To believe that Jesus Christ is the Son of God. To believe and accept. And if you're there getting baptized, you know, we can share with you in just a minute. Hey, this is you recognizing your old sin nature, being buried in the river. You're coming out a new creation in Christ. You know, old things are passed away and floating down the river, and all things become new. Doesn't mean you're perfect. It means you're perfectly forgiven from this day forward. Baptism is an outward sign of an inward commitment. Now, the idea of keeping it on the point of Jesus Christ, don't let them get off course on that. You know, they'll try to get you onto all the controversial subjects. Paul the Apostle kind of gave us a lesson in this. And Mars Hills, where all the philosophers and the brainiacs of Greece and Athens would sit there and pontificate and cerebral discussions of all kinds. And Paul was preaching in the marketplace, the Agora. And then they said, hey, you're a smart guy. You need to go up on Mars Hill and talk to the big dudes. So Paul wanders up there to the big Mars Hill and he starts a sermon. And all these brainiac guys, we'll hear this guy. Let's see what this dude has to say. Sadly, only a couple of people saved. Largely, his sermon was rejected. The reason this is interesting to me is when I was in a secular university, Southern Oregon University, I was in a literature class, and we were reading some of the greatest Greek writers. We had an assignment to read a little bit of this, a little bit of that, and we read a bunch of Homer. But one of the assignments was to read the Mars Hill sermon of Paul the Apostle. And the reason a secular college like Southern Oregon University would have us do that is because those who know Greek writing, nobody uses the Greek language like Paul the Apostle. Like, Paul is like the most highest level of vocabulary, using a very academic level of Greek in his sermon to Mars Hill. It's like second to none. And what's interesting, though, is my professor did not believe the gospel message, nor did he believe what Paul was saying. He's just like, wow, listen to this guy speak. And that's really the result of Paul's message. See, some of you think, well, I can't share the gospel because I'm not smart. I don't have enough smartness. Guess what? Paul's smartness got him nowhere. In fact, Paul would learn a lesson from this sermon, I think, there, because eventually he gets to a place there in 1 Corinthians where he says in chapter 2, verse 1, he says, "And I, brethren, when I came to you in Corinth, I came not with excellency of speech or of wisdom, declaring unto you the testimony of God, for I determined not to know anything among you save Jesus Christ and him crucified." That's King James' way of saying, you know, I've done this before. I've come with excellency of speech and fanciful words and wisdom and all that. Waste of time. But he said, "I came to you at Corinth with just a simple, single-centered message on Jesus Christ and him crucified." And really, Paul's ministry got simpler and simpler as he got older and older, and it was more effective. When he started just focusing on Christ and him crucified, then suddenly people were getting saved, because that is how people will receive Jesus Christ. We have to remember that, especially when we're talking about evangelism. I love the old Andre Crouch song, "Jesus is the answer for the world today. Above him, there's no other. Jesus is the way." It's so true, man. I hope you understand that. Well, there's one final observation here that I'd like to put in there. He went without knowing. I love his faith, a leap of faith. He went with enthusiasm. He asked the right question, and he knew the answer to the question. Number five, he was empowered by the Holy Spirit. You know, remember, we have different relationships. The Holy Spirit's with you before you're saved. He's in you, but then he comes upon you. And the book of Acts is about normal dudes like Stephen, like Philip, like Peter, who the Holy Spirit came upon them, and suddenly they're doing stuff way out of their league. They're doing stuff that's way bigger than what they are able to do. And that's one of the things we see here. You might say, well, good for Philip. He's an evangelist, and he was able to see this guy saved. But see, this is where you have the same power to tap into that Philip does, the Holy Spirit. Well, Brett, how do you know Philip had the Holy Spirit? Well, there's a couple, perhaps, places. The first place I would say is verse 29, where it says, "Then the Spirit said unto Philip, Go near and join thyself to this chariot." So Philip was in tune with the Spirit, and the Spirit was leading him. Brett, are you suggesting that the Holy Spirit will talk to you? In a way, I've never heard the Holy Spirit speak to me in a certain voice, like word-for-word voice. I've never, maybe some of you have, I haven't. The Bible kind of gives us an indication of what the Holy Spirit does. It's like in Colossians 3:15, "Let the peace of God rule your heart." The book of Isaiah chapter 30, the Lord says, "I'll be a still small voice whispering in your ear whether to turn right or whether to turn left." It's an impression that your heart gets. You feel like a sense of peace about going this way, and you have a sense of, no, I'm not going that way. And that's the way the Holy Spirit rules your heart. But if you've never had the Holy Spirit upon you, you don't know what it feels like. By the way, baptism is linked, I think, to the Holy Spirit in some way, shape, or form. Because every time somebody's baptized, something of the Spirit almost always happened in the Bible stories. Remember when Jesus was baptized, what happened? The Holy Spirit descended upon him in the form of a dove and was like right on his shoulder. Like, why did that happen? Because I think linked to baptism, the Holy Spirit is like, that's where the Spirit might come on your life in a kind of a new and fresh way. The Holy Spirit is where you and I need to tap into that source of power. It's not by your might nor by your power, but it's by the Spirit of the Lord, saith the Lord of hosts. That's where the real power is. So when you're afraid to take that leap of faith because you don't have the right words, or you're not smart enough, or you don't know what to say, that's where you have to say, "Lord, would you fill me afresh with your Holy Spirit? Give me that same power of Philip and of Peter and of Stephen." You know, we need to tap into that same power that is from the Holy Spirit. If you don't feel like you have enough, the answer is you really kind of don't. But that's where the Holy Spirit comes in. The simplicity of the gospel, keeping it simple, but also having the power of the Spirit behind you. Philip is an example of that. And I think that that's an example for you. And not just for old Pastor Brett up here talking, because I can say with absolute certainty that the Lord has used a very ordinary goofball like me to share the gospel. And I think sometimes we get used to, well, that's the pastor, so he's up there doing what he's supposed to do or whatever. But I just want to say, long before I was sitting up here on my stool or behind the pulpit, long before that, for some reason, the Lord just made me not smart enough to be afraid. When I was a kid, I would share the gospel with my friends. I'd talk about Jesus, and I saw, wow, people are hungry for Jesus. People are starving for salvation, and they want to hear the good news about Jesus Christ. And some of you maybe somehow missed that And I would say it's time to get on the wave. It's time to be concerned about the people that we love and know, whether they're going to heaven or going to hell. So I think we should take our challenge that the Lord gives us. Go into all the world, preach the gospel, make disciples, and baptize them. May the Lord give you maybe a new heart to just be open to sharing the good news with people. Maybe you're one who's never been saved to begin with. I know about Jesus, but what's this being saved and all this? The point is, the Bible says, in order to be saved, you must repent of your sin. This is the gospel, by the way. It's just a really easy description. We're all corrupted by sin, and the wages or the cost of sin is death. But good news, for God so loved the world, that's you and me, that he gave his only begotten son, that whoever believes in him, Jesus, will not perish, but have everlasting life. That's salvation. That's what we would call heaven, a future and a hope of heaven. And it's for the person who confesses. Romans 10:9-10. If you confess with your mouth and believe in your heart the Lord Jesus, that God raised him up from the dead, it says you will be saved.
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1: I wonder if there might be a few here even today who would say, I need to be saved. I need my sins forgiven. I'd be honored to pray a prayer of confession of faith with you right now, if that's you. And right where you are, and you want to acknowledge that you want to accept Christ. We'll just pray through that with you, just right here, right where you sit. Just acknowledge that right now, and let's just pray this prayer of confession of faith. Just have this come from your heart. And the Bible says God will hear this and he'll honor this. It's nothing you do to deserve this. It's he did all the work. He died on the cross. Jesus did for your sins. So let's accept that. Let's pray. Dear Father in heaven, I believe in your son, Jesus. I believe that he died on the cross for my sins and that he rose up from the grave and that I'm forgiven. Help me to walk with you. Thank you for saving me. In the name of Jesus Christ. And Lord, I pray that you'd bless these people who've just confessed their faith in you. Lord, I pray that they'd know their sins are forgiven. Lord, we know we're not perfect, but we are perfectly forgiven because of the work of the cross. So would you just wrap your loving arms around them? May they know your goodness, Lord, and may they grow as they grow in faith and understand how good you are, Lord. I pray that you just bless them. Lord, help us to all let our light shine in this dark world, Lord. We know we need your son, Jesus. So give us a boldness, Lord, to present the gospel wherever we can. So we commit this to you and pray your blessing now in Jesus' name. Amen.
0: Amen. 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Well, we're so glad you joined us today. Next time, Pastor Brett will continue another verse-by-verse study looking at the Acts of the Apostles. Today's Word with Pastor Brett Metter is an outreach of Athey Creek Church in West Lynn, Oregon.
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8: With SRN News, I'm Bob Agnew in Washington. A member of President Trump's cabinet says he is ready to go after voter fraud.
9: Homeland Security Secretary Mark Wayne Mullen talked about election fraud.
10: If you are an illegal or you're voting illegally, we will hunt you down. We will find you.
9: In a White House briefing, Mullen also threatened fines, even prison time, for state election officials who refused to hand over sensitive voter data. Mullen's comments come as a federal judge blocked the use of DHS's updated system, citing voter privacy and the fact it can result in the wrongful purging of eligible voters. Ed Donahue, Washington.
8: New polling and election forecast, meanwhile, are giving Republicans some fresh optimism about holding on to the House in next year's midterm elections.
11: Democrats still lead the generic congressional ballot, but a new RMG research survey shows that advantage shrinking to just 2 points, 47-45%. Analysts say soft Republican voters appear to be returning to the GOP.
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17: 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And we don't say it quite that harshly, but kind of. 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Certainly, Missionary behavior is not like a good thing. We wouldn't go someplace and say, your approach to the world is incorrect. 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
17: I want to start with an idea that I think is pretty straightforward, and it has really came out of a conversation I had this week. I was talking with somebody who's kind of a policy person, works in the media, and they were reminiscing about the difference in our bicentennial celebration and our celebration now. 50 years ago, we celebrated America's 200th birthday. I was not quite ready. I was getting ready to graduate from high school, so I was barely old enough to remember. But I remember that, and as we had the conversation, we reminisced. It was a very different time, a different season than the one we're in now. And I'm sure it wasn't uniform or universal, but my memory of that as a young person was we all pretty much celebrated. It wasn't a point of division. I don't remember great expressions of hate or strife or, you know, I remember some of the gatherings and the celebration. I remember the tall ships in Boston Harbor and the fireworks out over the harbor and all the artists that would, I don't remember artists saying, I'm not celebrating. I'm not being a part of that. Well, scroll forward 50 years. We're in a very, very different place. And in fact, I think if the trend of the last 50 years were to be projected for another 50, it's hard to imagine we'd hold together. I don't know what that means, but I can tell you what I do understand from that, at least in general terms, is that there are times and seasons. And what I want to submit to you is Christ followers, the same is true. And that we have to be led by the Spirit to know how to respond to the times and the seasons in which we live. And I know that can cause people some anxiety. There are some core values of our faith that are timeless. They're not up for review. They're not going to become out of date. They can't be declared quaint, but no longer relevant. There are some things that are simply a part of the narrative of the people of God. And I didn't bring you a complete list of that. We can do that another time if you'd prefer. But things like the sovereignty of God, the nature of sin, eternal judgment, those things don't change generationally. Not at all. You can believe him or not believe him, but you still want to be on the right side of them. It's like gravity. You know, not too long ago, we were earthbound, folks. Fastest means of land transportation available, fastest means of transportation available to a human being for hundreds and hundreds, thousands of years was a fast horse. My grandfather and Genghis Khan shared that in common. That's about all they shared in common, but they shared that. Good fast horse was important to both of them. Now, you know, we orbit the Earth and go to the moon and do all the things. Gravity's still in play. Gravity hasn't changed. We've just learned that you can suspend its impact for just a bit. Well, there's some things about God that are eternal, and they will shape your future. You can ignore them for a minute. You may find some means you think you've suspended them for a minute, but they will shape your future. I'm not suggesting those things change at all. God created us male and female. There's not 18 options now. But having said that, messages and assignments change dramatically as the Lord directs. Bear with me for a minute. I brought you some scriptures. Ephesians chapter 4 and verse 3, Paul's writing to a group of believers. He said, make every effort to keep the unity of the Spirit through the bond of peace. That's the assignment. Make every effort. Do everything you can to keep the unity of the Spirit. There's one body, one Spirit, just as you were called to one hope when you were called, one Lord, one faith, one baptism, one God, one Father of all, who is over all and through all and in all. So he's establishing the point I'm trying to make, that there are some things that are not generational, they're not cultural, There are some things that bind us together as Christ followers. But then in verse 7, he said, but to each one of us, grace has been given as Christ apportioned. And he goes on to say, and we're very different. We have different talents. We have different gifts. We have different abilities. There's some things that bind us together, and there's some things that make us very different. Look at Daniel 2, chapter 20. I mentioned Daniel a moment ago. Daniel's a slave his whole life in Babylon. Never knows freedom. He never knows the self-autonomy. He's a servant of the Sultan. Praise be to the name of God forever and ever. Wisdom and power are his. Can you believe you could write that as a slave? Praising God and saying wisdom and power belong to the God that I serve. I will submit to God in spite of circumstances that are uncomfortable. He, God, changes times and seasons. He sets up kings and he deposes them. He gives wisdom to the wise and knowledge to the discerning. Daniel was to be executed later that day. The king had had a dream and he couldn't remember it, and he was demanding an interpretation of a dream he couldn't remember. That's a tough assignment. And Daniel asked for just a bit of time to seek his God. And God showed Daniel the dream and its interpretation. And this is what Daniel said. Praise God. Praise God. He changes times and seasons. He raises up leaders and he puts leaders down. In Ecclesiastes chapter 3, a similar idea says there's a time for everything and a season for every activity under heaven. A time to be born and a time to die. A time to plant, a time to uproot, a time to kill, a time to heal. A time to tear down and a time to build. A time to weep and a time to laugh. A time to mourn, a time to dance. It goes on. Many of you know the passage. It's often quoted. It's quoted apart from Christianity. It's just kind of poetic. But it's not poetry. It's true. Now, if I was in charge, I'd white out half the times. Oh, you would too. It's more fun to celebrate births than it is deaths. Planting is more exciting when things are uprooted. It's more fun to celebrate healing than killing. Building seems more fun than tearing down, right? But all of those things are in the present. They're all under the authority, the auspices, the unfolding plans and purposes of God. Now, I make that observation because my life experience in the middle of people of faith is this, that we prefer a consistent, unchanging path, which enables us to imagine our plans are under our authority and that our choices are supreme. We like stability so that if something is colored outside the lines, we initiated the coloring. And I don't think that's anywhere more true than amongst people of faith. We know how it's supposed to be done. Oh, come on now. We got our own vocabulary, our own idiom set. That's not how we do it. That's not how my people believe. Well, that's not a part of Scripture that ministers to me. And on it goes. You can give us the version of those phrases that come from the tradition that you're more familiar with. That's not my style of worship. News alert, after you get out of sixth grade, we're not providing age-graded music anymore. Now he's meddling, it's ungodly. But I've found that God often asks us to follow him on a journey for his purposes. Not my familiarity, not my comfort, not my convenience. And it's this divergence of my plan and how I think things should unfold and what God is inviting me to that describes much of the challenge in being a Christ follower. Because if I'm really honest with you, I want God to bless my plan with all the power of heaven. And I'll engage his purposes when it's convenient and I'm in the mood. But I expect him jolly well to stay focused on my plan. I want angels dispatched. I want the Holy Spirit anointing. Pray for me. I know I'm weird. You don't feel that way ever. But I began to make a list. Think with me if this sounds about right. I believe God called Noah to build a boat and have a temporary zoo. God do that? Should we all do that? Is everybody going home today and build a boat and start collecting animals? I hope not. Moses delivered a revelation of the law and the character of God to an entire people. I believe God led him to do that. Should we? No. Joshua led a military campaign to help the people of God obtain their inheritance. Joshua, at the end of his life, functioned more as a general than anything else. I don't believe we're all called to that. Samuel led the 12 tribes of Israel as a judge, an itinerant overseer. No central government, no central place, no palace for certain. 12 independent tribes with a judge providing some wisdom from God. David led the tribes of Israel in a very different way. He was a king with a capital city and a palace and a standing army and a bodyguard and the whole nine yards. Both led by God. Both fully in the purposes of God. Isaiah told the king of Judah God would defeat the enemies of Israel, and he sent the Assyrians back home, minus 60,000 of them. Jeremiah told the king of Judah that the Babylonians were coming and there was nothing he could do. And both Isaiah and Jeremiah spoke under the anointing of God. Radically different messages, dramatically different messages. Jesus came, he said, to fulfill the law of Moses, not to destroy it. We get to the New Testament, we want to go, whoopee, we're free. It's not really what Jesus said. Peter was a Jewish fisherman recruited by Jesus, but in Jesus' absence, went to Caesarea, which, if you don't know, was the heart of Roman authority in Israel, to the home of a Roman centurion to deliver the message of Jesus' redemption. They weren't allowed to sit at a dinner table with a Gentile, and Peter went into the belly of the beast, into the home of a Roman centurion, and initiated an outpouring of the Spirit of God. Paul was a Jewish scholar, a Pharisee, if you want the technical definition, and he was sent by God to the non-Jewish world and welcomed them into the kingdom of God. If you're paying any attention at all, a dramatically different set of responses to our world. It's not a consistent pattern of what it means to be a good, godly person. Godly people build boats and collect animals. Godly people write laws on stone tablets. Godly people lead military campaigns. Godly people says your enemies will never overtake you. Godly people said your enemies are going to overtake you and there's nothing you can do. Godly people say we have a message to give to people who want to know God. Godly people say we have a message to give to people who say they will never be interested in God. And everybody on the list is one of our heroes. Times and seasons. The character of God doesn't change. But the season and the truth that has to be told and the changes that need to be initiated change frequently. So it's somewhat incumbent upon us. You see, we have been co-opted by a kind of a personal faith where we've focused on ourselves. I'm going to get to know God and the rest of you can just burn. And we don't say it quite that harshly, but kind of. In fact, the current version of American evangelicalism has arrived at the point that we're not even sure evangelism is like a good thing. Certainly, missionary behavior is not like a good thing. We wouldn't go someplace and say, your approach to the world is incorrect. Let me tell you about Jesus. And if you spent much time in academia in recent decades, you've got a lot of letters after your name that you know that's inappropriate. Well, I want to suggest to you that oftentimes throughout the narrative of Scripture, across all the generations, God has led those who followed him to deliver disruptive messages.
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17: Hey, I've learned as a pastor there's a tremendous difference in a crowd and a community of faith. 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
17: What is our appetite for leading a dangerous life? Having a dangerous faith. I'm going to bring you some definitions. I'm not encouraging violence or belligerence. 2 Corinthians chapter 11, Paul is writing. He's writing to a church, people to whom he has ministered. In fact, it's a community of faith that he has helped birth and shepherd. And he said, I've been constantly on the move. Paul was a scholar, brilliant, brilliant man, brilliant command of the Greek language. But sometimes I smile when you read Paul. You can tell that he still thinks in Hebrew. And in this passage, that seems true to me. He said, I've been constantly on the move. I have been in danger from rivers, in danger from bandits, in danger from my own countrymen, in danger from Gentiles, in danger in the city, in danger in the country, in danger at sea, and in danger from false brothers. Paul said there's seven different things that he understands are a part of his everyday life that are dangerous. Hebrew, Greek is a sophisticated language, highly nuanced in so many ways, far more technical. Hebrew is an ancient language, and it's far more coarse. There's a simplicity to it, not easy, but in Hebrew, if you want to add emphasis, you repeat something. Sometimes you'll read in the Old Testament, it'll say, listen, listening. It means listen carefully. Listen to one of those places where it seems like to me Paul's Hebrew roots are kind of shouting at us. Seven times he says, danger. Danger, danger, danger, danger, danger, danger. Sometimes I kneel down in the lobby to speak to a child and they run and hide behind their parents. I said, you have taught that stranger danger thing really, really well at your house. Good stuff. But the reality when you read that, simple stuff, it's not hard. Paul had chosen a very dangerous path and a very dangerous message. If you follow him through your New Testament, you know that. Paul endured so much physical violence in his life and ministry that he traveled with a personal physician. True story. The message which God assigned Paul angered the Jewish religious leadership and the secular authorities of the Roman world as well. There was no quarter of the world in which he lived that he didn't agitate. Anointed by God. Look in John 19. This is Jesus. The Jews have delivered him over to Pilate, the Roman governor, and Pilate's really not interested. It's a Jewish problem, and he wants them to dispose of the problem. But the Jews insisted, we have a law, and according to that law, he has to die. He's claimed to be the Son of God. When Pilate heard this, he was afraid. He doesn't want a political problem. He wants peace. He wants to maintain his professional momentum, so he doesn't want any disruptions. We all understand that. We understand it about our own selves. So Pilate hears this. He's even more afraid. He went back inside the palace, and he begins to speak to Jesus. Where do you come from? But Jesus doesn't answer him. So Pilate's exasperated, and he said, do you refuse to speak to me? Don't you realize that I have the power either to set you free or crucify you? Now, Pilate's speaking the truth. The truth is he knows it. I've got more political authority in this city, in this region, than anybody else. And you won't talk to me? I don't care about your silly arguments. I'm not interested in theology, but you better talk to me. Now, some of you know what Jesus had to say to him. My dad gave you that job. chill. It's the Living Bible. You won't find that in the King James, but it's kind of close. But what I want to ask you to notice with me is that Jesus, in full obedience to God, is standing in a very, very dangerous place. Not hypothetically dangerous. Dangerous faith will challenge a secular culture. It won't bow to it. Dangerous faith will advocate for obedience to biblical directives. It won't accommodate ungodliness. You can be kind, but you can't capitulate. Dangerous faith will disrupt the momentum of ungodliness, because greater is the Spirit in you than the Spirit in the world. And dangerous faith will issue a call to a new pattern of behavior. And that's very uncomfortable, because most of us don't like change. I want to ask you a question today. We're going to work on it some more. And I know most of you are reasonably at ease with your general spiritual condition. And that's a good thing. I'm not really trying to challenge that notion. But I want to ask you, if you begin to recognize the season in which we live is going to respond, to require of us something more than a desire to just get along. It seems to me, in most respects, we've been living out a faith that is almost the exact opposite of a dangerous faith. If I look for definitions, it seems to me that we would have a different approach and a different attitude. We've tried to be kind of harmless and non-threatening. Big tent, all-encompassing. And again, I don't want you to be angry and belligerent. Start at your kitchen table. You probably care more about those people than anybody else. I hope so. We have to tell the truth. We can do it kindly. I thought about the best response for this, and I was going to give you an invitation. No, I think that's premature. I brought you the prayer that Jesus taught us to pray. Because in the familiar words of that prayer are, I believe, are all the seeds that we need to be dangerous people of dangerous faith. People who make an impact in our world. Remember what Jesus said, our Father who's in heaven. We'll pray it together in a minute. It's an amazing prayer that he prayed. I mean, it's a whole portfolio of prayers. Let your kingdom come. Let your will be done on earth as it is in heaven. You know, we're supposed to be praying that, and if we're praying that, we're supposed to be living that out so that we don't work someplace where the will of God isn't honored. We don't recreate someplace where the will of God isn't honored without using our voice going, hey, there's a better way. There's another way. See, well, they didn't come there to hear that. No, they didn't go to hear three doors down to hear a God story either, but they got one. I'm grateful for that. Your kingdom come, your will be done. Give us this day our daily bread. God, if you don't help us, if you don't provide for us. See, we want to say, no, I'm spending my time to provide for me. When I get all the provision arranged here, then I'm going to think about God. That's not what Jesus taught us to pray. I believe God will put us in places where only He can bring the adequate provision. Doesn't mean we don't work. Doesn't mean we don't do our part. Forgive us our trespasses. We forgive those who trespass against us. Folks, we need forgiveness. We're not doing this from a platform of perfection. We're doing this from a place of tremendous humility. God has changed me. He's helping me. I'm the ultimate cracked pot. And God is making something of my life, and He'll make something of yours. Would you like to serve Him? Forgive me of my trespasses. I'll forgive those. I'm not going to be mired in anger and resentment and bitterness. Folks, we can't afford to. It's a powerful prayer. Lead us not into temptation. Oh, we need to be praying that. God, help me to recognize the things that are tempting to me. Maybe not gross sins. Maybe not things that would get you disqualified from a role in the community of faith, but things that are tempting me to be less than what you're asking me to be. See, the great temptation for Noah was to not build the boat. Nobody would have said Noah was a bad man because he didn't build the boat. It wouldn't surprise me if Noah was allergic to animals. I mean, God doesn't ask us to do things that are easy. And I think it's probably a safe bet that Noah's wife was a huge fan of Noah's idea for a cruise. Lead us not into temptation. Deliver us from evil. You see, I believe God will put us in proximity of evil where we'll be saying, God, I need your deliverance. dangerous faith. For yours is the kingdom and the glory and the power forever and ever.
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2: Ready to go after voter fraud.
3: Homeland Security Secretary Mark Wayne Mullen talked about election fraud.
4: If you are an illegal or you're voting illegally, we will hunt you down. We will find you.
3: In a White House briefing, Mullen also threatened fines, even prison time, for state election officials who...
2: And in his nationwide address Thursday evening, President Trump again called on Congress to ensure ballot integrity by passing the Save America Act. On the Salem News program this week on Capitol Hill with Tony Perkins, House Speaker Mike Johnson predicted that that could come as early as next week as they tie the legislation to a major reconciliation bill.
5: Desperate times call for desperate measures. The reason we have to get Reconciliation 3.0 done, it is the vehicle for us to deliver the Save America Act to the president's desk. It is the only way to do it, because remember, there's no way to get 60 votes for Save America in the Senate. The Democrats just simply won't go along with that, and you've only got 53 Republicans. We're going to make it a reconciliation matter, tying it to the budget with a fiscal impact that will qualify it for that process so we can pass it with 51 votes in the Senate and finally take care of this problem.
2: Speaker Johnson's complete interview on how the Save America Act could be passed soon will be heard when This Week on Capitol Hill is broadcast starting at 10 a.m. Eastern Time today on the Salem News Channel. At a reception with President Trump on Friday, FIFA President Gianni Infantino said that the World Cup tournament has achieved its mission of bringing people together.
6: Full stadiums, 7 million people in the stadium, tens of millions in the cities in America, in Canada, in Mexico. Billions in front of their TV.
2: Health experts are warning people to be wary of all that wildfire smoke moving its way down from Canada. They say that smoke attacks nearly every system in the human body. This is SRN News. A newborn baby is alive and well today in Canada, but not before surviving a series of unusual challenges.
7: Some might call it a sign of the times. A homosexual couple is suing the surrogate mother they employed for refusing to abort their baby because tests indicated the child might have a cleft lip and other birth defects. The two men have filed suit against the woman in what amounts to a wrongful birth case. In fact, the child was born healthy with only one minor birth defect and is expected to live a healthy life. The two men are seeking $600,000 in damages. Michael Harrington reporting.
2: Legal experts say transgenderism is liable to come before the Supreme Court once again. The justice's latest ruling in favor of state laws that bar boys from playing on girls' sports teams was a narrow victory. The court went on to great lengths now to emphasize that they were focused at that time only on sports and the court was not being asked about other transgender issues. This is SRN News. Across the pond, Andy Burnham officially becoming leader of Britain's governing Labour Party, clearing his vital hurdle to taking office as Prime Minister.
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3: On today's edition of The Plumb Line, I'm your host, Jay Rudolph, and I am excited to be joined by Brannon Hollingsworth. Brannon and Brainy Pixel Productions are a new sponsor of The Plumb Line in a number of markets around the country. Excited to have them on board, excited to be able to share about what they do for the glory of God. And Brannon is the Chief Creative Officer and Chief Operations Officer for this company called Brainy Pixel Productions that we're going to learn about, and we're going to learn about animation as well, as that's a big part of what they do. It's an animation studio and lots of other things as well. Welcome to the broadcast, Brannon. Great to have you on.
4: Thanks, Jay. Thanks for having me on. I'm super excited.
3: I'm looking forward to a wide-ranging discussion. We'll get into some aspects of how we can use entertainment to glorify God, because that is the goal with the animation studios that Brainy Pixel is all about. And first, let's hear a little bit about you and your story, because this is a little bit of a different career than what I've ever had on anyway. I've never had a professional animator and a creative officer on the broadcast. So tell us a little bit about yourself.
4: Sure. Yeah, it is definitely different. And we praise God for that, because he draws us into these things and we don't expect them. We can't tell that they're coming. So it's a really cool thing. So for me personally, I've always been what I call a closet creative. I worked for many years in the defense industry and in the university space, the private space as a IT guy. I was a IT project manager for the government and other spaces as well. And didn't really do creative stuff for a living. I paid my bills writing code and doing project management. But I was always creating ever since I was in the fifth grade. I knew I wanted to be a writer when I grew up and was always working on some project with friends or other people that I had met. About 2014, a good friend of mine called me up and said, "Hey, Brannon, have you ever heard of YouTube?" And I said, "No, what's that?" Because there was a time before YouTube, and it was probably hard for people to believe. But he says, "Well, it's this thing online, and I've got a channel that's really blowing up." And so he had created a YouTube channel called How to Draw and Paint. And it was basically a YouTube series that taught kids how to draw and how to paint. It made the algorithm very happy and was growing rapidly, and he needed some help to kind of foster that particular channel and grow it into a business. And so that's what we did. That's how we started Brainy Pixel Productions. But that's not what God had intended for it. And so he kind of changed our direction about 6 years ago when he clearly convicted both Michael and myself and said, "What you're doing is good, but it doesn't glorify me. So pick." And so we repented and changed our business to be gospel centered. And we didn't know it at the time, but that was about a year before the streaming wars erupted with the explosion of Netflix and all the other streaming platforms. And then it was about probably 2.5 years before the left began trying to indoctrinate our youth with anti-biblical messaging. So God knew there was a wave coming of people that would be wanting family-friendly and faith-centered content for their children. And Brainy is right in the middle of that wave right now. So Brainy has gone from a nights and weekends kind of job just on the side to now full-time. Michael is full-time. We brought on a third partner last year who's also full-time. And we're working on about 20 jobs at the moment. And sometimes we may have as many as 80 people on the payroll any given month. So God has done tremendous things and grown our company in amazing ways.
3: Oh, that's fantastic. All glory to him. Great to hear. But I want to go back a little bit farther even, because you mentioned about your desire to glorify God with what you're doing. And there may be some. In fact, I can imagine, Brandon, there are probably a few right now who had just flipped through the radio dial. They heard we're going to talk about animation and are very intrigued, as I am. I don't know a thing about this whole field, and so I'm looking forward to learning some things. And I am sure that there are some that probably maybe they know a lot about it, and they just want to, you know, hear about Brainy Pixel. But this whole aspect of using it to bring glory to God is very foreign to them. So what I want to go back to, I guess, is maybe how you came to know that Jesus is the Savior and how he became your Savior, so that the one tuning in can understand and realize that there's a lot more here than just entertaining people or doing things well. We want to do everything well, but there's a lot more to it than that. And it's all about a relationship with our Creator.
4: Amen. So for me, my faith journey really started when I was about 11 years old. My parents did not go to church. They were Christmas and Easter only kind of people. So we rarely went to church, but luckily I had a godly grandmother who was very passionate about her grandchildren being in church. She was a praying woman. She was a Christian and she was a Bible believer. And so every opportunity we went to church with her. And so it was occasional. And then when I was about 11 years old, some of my friends that were in the little local church in Lower Alabama where I was living, they started getting real emotional and going down front to the altar and getting saved. And I'm doing air quotes at the moment, although you can't see them. And I didn't really know what that meant. I didn't know what getting saved meant. And so I felt, well, I guess I need to get emotional. I need to go down front and get saved too. And everybody in the church was super happy about that. I didn't really know what it meant. They told me I was saved. I was baptized in a creek a few days later. And everything kind of changed at that point because I had a new book to read. And I know that sounds silly, but I was a voracious reader as a child, as a young person, and had read every book in my house. And then I had gotten so bored that I also read all the encyclopedias and all the dictionaries. And so when someone handed me this Bible and says, hey, you need to learn this, I was like, hey, this is great. It's a new book to read. So I started reading it from cover to cover at 11 years old and very quickly began seeing that what was in this book was prescribing a certain behavior, a certain way that people were supposed to act who called themselves Christians. And then I looked around me and didn't see that in the world. And as a result, I got a chip on my shoulder and began to see the hypocrisy in the church around me. But what it did is it awoken me, even though I wasn't really saved, it awoken me a desire to know more about God. And so as I became a teenager, I was very rebellious, left my parents' home when I was 19 years old, never went back. I was still reading the Bible. I read the Book of Mormon. I read the Quran. I read the Bhagavad Gita, I read Scientology books, any kind of holy book that was out there, if I could get my hands on it, I read it. And so I began amassing a lot of head knowledge about God and about what people say about God and about false gods and things of that nature. And I'm in college, and then I meet this amazingly beautiful blonde-haired, blue-eyed girl that I just fell head over heels in love with and wanted to marry her, but she was a Christian pretty much 9 months before she was born. I mean, she was always in church. She had a Timothy testimony, always knew the Lord, always loved the Lord. And so like any good Christian girl, before she married me, she gave me a questionnaire. She literally interviewed me and was asking me things about the Trinity and about, you know, doctrines and theology. But because I had studied, I knew the answers. I knew the answers she wanted and was able to give her those answers. And so we were married, and very quickly afterwards, she found out I wasn't really saved. I was only pretending to be saved. So the first 10 years of our marriage were very rocky. But as we started having children, she insisted that those children be raised in church. So we started going to church together, I going begrudgingly. But what was amazing is through that, God started showing me people who were truly living the gospel. They were living sacrificially. They were doing the hard things that Christians are called to do, like being selfless instead of being selfish, right? And so God began softening my heart. And there was an older man in the church that we were attending who I think God had just laid a burden on him for me specifically, because he pursued me a lot and kept asking me if I wanted to go to this thing called a deacon's retreat in Alabama, which was really a men's retreat. It was put on by deacons. And I put him off for 3 or 4 years. And then finally, just to kind of get him off my back, I said, yeah, sure, I'll go. And so I went, and this was a 3-day, pretty intensive men's retreat, lots of prayer, lots of Bible time, like 3 services a day that you would go to. And I remember it was on the second day in the middle of the day, the second service of the day. And it wasn't even an altar call time. It was during a song where I just became completely convinced that my actions, like my specific actions, the lies that I would tell or the moments of anger that I would express or harsh words that I would expel from my mouth, those were like I was laying physical stripes on the back of Christ, the historical person of Christ. And it just broke me, Jay. I could not avoid it anymore. And I just rushed to the altar in the middle of the service and got on my face and told God, I said, you've allowed me to live 33 years in outright rebellion to you. I said, if you give me 33 more, they will all be yours. That was the day I was truly, I bent the knee and, as the Old Testament said, bent my brassy neck and gave my life to Jesus, and he became my Lord and Savior. And so since then, imperfectly, I've been trying to live in pursuit of glorifying his name and spreading his gospel every single day of my life. So that's how it happened for me.
3: Yeah, praise God. And a lot of similarities with my testimony, which I'm not going to take time to relate here. I have shared it on the Plumb Line before and kind of been pieces anyway. And so thank you for sharing that. One thing I wanted to bring up about that is really appreciate you talking about the hypocrisy that oftentimes unbelievers see within those who call themselves Christians but don't live it out. And I want to mention that because that may be part two of what's going on with some people that are tuning in right now. And hopefully, Lord willing, they stuck around through that great testimony and will stick around for just a minute more at least to hear what I have to share. Well, hopefully they stick around for the whole broadcast because it's going to be fun talking about a variety of different things here. But the reality is, if you've maybe kind of done as Brandon did and looked at some of that hypocrisy in the church, maybe you have some people that you know that say they are Christians but just don't live or act any differently than you do, don't allow that to keep you from investigating, from finding out who Jesus really is. Because, you know, I know people like that who have said, well, you know, why would I become a Christian? Look at this person or that person. Well, that's not who you're supposed to be looking at. As followers of Christ, yes, we are supposed to, and that's our mission. We're supposed to become more and more like Christ and live for him and like him. But that's not ever going to be perfectly lived out by a Christian, because we are still human. We are still broken. We are fallen, sinful people. The Bible makes that clear. And so are you, friend. So are you who has not yet come to faith in Christ. You are a sinner, and I'm a sinner. We're all in the same boat in that regard. The only difference is that I and my guest, Brandon Hollingsworth, here, that we have trusted in Christ to take that sin of ours upon himself, as he has done at the cross, and to bear our punishment and to grant us forgiveness for our sins. With his death on the cross and with his resurrection, he's victorious over sin and over death by rising from the dead. And so that is what the message of the gospel is about. It's not about looking to anyone else but Jesus Christ. Jesus said, I am the way, the truth, and the life. No one comes to the Father except through me. And so please just remember that. There are broken people who will not live perfectly, that will be hypocritical at times, but your basis for what to do about Jesus, what am I going to, you know, decide about this Jesus guy or believe about this Jesus guy, is to look at Jesus himself. And so as I encourage you to do that, I'm going to share my email address, and I would love to have you connect with me. You probably have some questions if this is maybe new to you, or maybe you've heard what Brandon has shared and what I have shared. Maybe you've heard that many times, but just have never quite heard it explained the way that we have here. Well, the Holy Spirit can and will use those words. God's word does not return void, the Bible says. And so I trust that his word, as it goes forth, will be speaking to your heart. And I'd love to have you reach out, connect with me, and we can get together. I'll make a commitment, certainly, to connect with you, and we will visit more about this most important message that we call the gospel of Jesus Christ, which means good news. 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We'll be back in just a moment.
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6: 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My name is Gary Ingram, and I'm the founder of Love and Truth Network. 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Healing wasn't instant, but it was real. For more than 12 years, Love and Truth Network has been equipping local churches across the country to do the same for others. 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
3: 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I'm your host, Jay Rudolph. My guest is Brandon Hollingsworth. Brandon is Chief Creative Officer and Chief Operations Officer for Brainy Pixel Productions Animation Studios. And there are other facets as well that we're going to be getting into here, but let's kind of talk about what you guys are doing or seeking to do anyway. All, of course, to bring glory to God. We'll spend some time in one of these segments talking about how this work in the entertainment industry can and does bring glory to God for those who are, you know, serving Christ in it anyway. But what are the different facets of the work that you do? It looks like just by on the website I'm on, there are quite a few.
4: Absolutely. So Brainy Pixel is a full service production studio. So we can help organizations or individuals, ministries, take an idea from, you know, just a line in an email all the way to a finished, fully film-ready production, if that is their intent. But we can also do any of those segments along the way. So logo design, for instance, marketing. If you just need a script written, or if you need some script revision, or if you need to take your script from a feature film and turn it into an animation, writing for animation is different than writing for feature film. So we can do that. We can do concept design and development for characters, locations, stories, or we can take things into either 2D or 3D animation pipelines as needed. And we also do curriculum development. That's one of the big jobs that we're working on at the moment, where we're doing all the writing, the layout, the design, all the animation and filming, even in live action that goes along with that curriculum that you might be wanting to design. Or we also do visual effects for feature films. We've actually been the part of two Angel Studios films in the past. So very high level on the big screen. We can design for the small screen or the big screen. Any element of that process that you might need help with, Brainy can provide those services.
3: That is amazing. So let's talk about the animation aspect, because my knowledge, as I said, very limited, and I just get this picture in my mind of, you know, drawing a whole bunch of pictures on one of those little flip books that you take your finger and you'd, you know, flip through the pages and it would make the, you know, character look like they're moving. And is that how animation is still done today, or tell us a little bit about it?
4: Occasionally, yes, it's still done with the old onion paper. We even work with some folks that were Disney trained artists that learn that traditional method, and you can still do it that way today. Although a lot of even the hand drawn stuff that's done today is drawn digitally. So it's still someone drawing, but they're not drawing on onion paper. They're drawing on the screen and creating different layers, but they're still drawing, you know, hundreds or thousands of images for a particular show. We did a 2.5 minute pilot or mini pilot for a show called Righteous Warriors a few years ago. It's like a Christian Kung Fu Panda show that we're pitching, trying to get made. And we did a little pilot and we did traditional hand-drawn stuff. And I think for that 2.5 minutes, it was somewhere on the order of like 30,000 drawings that we did for that show. So we had artists drawing and coloring and lining all those sequential drawings, because for every frame of film that our eyes see, you need to draw at least 24 images. That's called on ones, and sometimes you actually draw double or triple that if you want the animation to be really smooth. So there's a lot of drawing involved, but also there are software tools that we use that can speed up that process. It really depends on the type of animation that the client wants, whether they want hand-drawn or what's called puppet style animation, which is where you can essentially imagine a digital 2D puppet, like the puppets that we used to play with, the paper puppets. We create a digital version of that that has different mouth shapes and eye shapes and different hand positions that we can set with triggers, that we can pre-program some movements and things of that nature. That's called puppet style animation. We do a lot of that. We actually recently just finished season 3 for a show called Lily's Lab for Answers in Genesis that they've got on their Answers TV platform. We did 3 seasons total of that show, and it was all puppet animation. And then also we do 3D animation. So a lot of the curriculum work that we're doing right now, very high end, I would say near Pixar style, you know, 3D animation, which is where you're constructing worlds and characters all in 3D space. You have to conceive of these characters, understand what they look like from all dimensions, all angles in 2D. And then you create those characters by sculpting them or building them with 3D shapes with different programs. Then you have to put a skeleton inside that shape so you can make it move. You have to texture it so that it doesn't look like just a gray person. It has hair and face and clothing, and all the textures and lighting works properly. And of course, you have to build the whole world. And that's just really getting all the assets ready for animation. Then you actually have to go in and start moving things, and you have to do it one frame at a time. So a lot of the animation stuff has progressed with the technology, but the basics are very much still the same as what, you know, Disney and those folks used to do nearly 100 years ago.
3: Wow. Yeah. And it sounds like digital's, well, obviously saves some time and things, but still very, very time and labor intensive and detail oriented. Very much so, huh?
4: Very much so, which is one of the reasons why it's not cheap. You have to have very skilled professionals that know what they're doing, that have been trained, and it takes a lot of time. So, for instance, sometimes our production rates, like when we're going really, really fast, we might be able to get 15 seconds of finished animation a week. So that's a tremendous amount of work when you're talking about a feature film. You can do the math and see how long just the production schedule would take.
3: Wow. Huh. Well, fascinating hearing you talk about this, but do you guys do any tours or anything? Do you have people come in and be able to see this? Because next time I get there, I'd love to do that.
4: Actually, we're a completely virtual studio, Jay. We do not have a physical presence. Everyone works from home.
3: Oh, really?
4: So, yes. We were doing this before COVID, but COVID kind of really just cemented the process for us. We had to make a decision how we were going to work. And because we started out really small and kind of grew organically, we have been blessed to be able to work with amazing freelancers all over the globe. And so with high-speed internet and with tools that connect us like Dropbox and Discord and Google Drive and things of that nature, we're able to do everything virtually. Now, this past year, God did bless us with a contract where we're doing a lot of live action shooting and a lot of green screen shooting. And as a result, we were able to lease some studio space in Fort Worth, which is where my third partner lives. But it's kind of a turnkey studio. We just kind of walk in, turn on the lights, turn on the cameras, shoot what we need to, and then we leave for the day, turn everything off. That was just more convenient to put a lease down instead of trying to find studio space every 6 weeks, because we're doing a lot of that work right now. So we do have, a turnkey studio in Fort Worth, but everything else that we do is completely virtual.
3: Wow. Okay. Well, I guess I'll come to your home then instead. So
4: you're more than welcome.
3: Fantastic. Yeah, this is just so fascinating. I'd love to see it all, you know, kind of in production. So, well, again, Brandy Pixel Productions and Brandon Hollinsworth, their chief creative officer, chief operations officer, my guest on the Plumb Line here. And I'm going to go ahead and go to our next break. When we come back, it's been wonderful to hear about the, you know, kind of behind the scenes and how this all comes together and takes place. But we'll talk about some of the productions. We'll also talk about another facet of this, the Mission Quest Academy, and how that came about. And then we'll get into some of how we can do everything for the glory of God, including entertainment. So stay tuned. Don't go anywhere. Much more to come on the Plumb Line. As we go to this break, I mentioned that Brandy Pixel is one of the wonderful sponsors of the Plumb Line, and they would love to hear from you. I'd love for you to connect with them as well, so you can, at the very least, say, hey, thanks for being a sponsor. They are promoting this Mission Quest Academy on the Plumb Line, and so love to have you connect with them and say, yeah, I'd love to learn more about Mission Quest Academy. And you can do that when you go to brainypixel.com. There are other sites as well, but that's kind of the main umbrella site, brainypixel.com, and you'll be able to find out about all the different facets of this organization called Brainy Pixel Animation Studios. 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
3: Thanks for joining me for The Plumb Line. I'm your host, Jay Rudolph. My guest is Brandon Hollingsworth, Brenny Pixel Productions. And we are discussing the whole aspect of animation and all the other various facets that they do from a biblical perspective, how it can all be used to glorify God. And so I want to talk about another facets within all of this, and I guess it's because of the mission that you have of wanting to glorify God in everything that you do with Brainy Pixel that this Mission Quest Academy came about. If you can tell us about that, Brandon.
4: Sure, happy to. So Mission Quest Academy, first of all, it's a homeschool software tool that we have developed, and it really came out of a desire to maximize the usage of a lot of Christian entertainment. There's a lot of really quality Christian entertainment out there. Many folks are probably already watching these shows, but we wanted to try and leverage this in a way that would help homeschooling parents. Both Michael and myself, one of my business partners, we're both homeschooling dads, homeschooled our children. And then my other partner, Lane, his wife is an educator in the public school space. And we just saw a need for providing some help to parents with multiple kids. And that's really our target with Mission Quest Academy is parents who are trying to homeschool their kids. And often there comes a moment where, you know, you're trying to teach history to kid A and kids, you know, Z, Y, and Q suddenly start climbing the curtains, right? Or they start running around and doing things that they ought not be doing. Many parents rely on just plugging them into a device at that point and saying, hey, just watch this show. And usually they're Christian shows, Lord willing, which is not a bad thing. But what we want to do is say, hey, we want to take that same kind of problem solution there, but we want to add some educational aspects to it. So what we've done is we've taken great shows like Torchlighters, The Chosen, Lily's Lab, stuff that we've made, but also that other people have made, and we've turned it into gamified learning. So when you have that moment where you need to teach a subject to one student or one of your children, you can say, hey, kids, go jump on Mission Quest Academy. And, you know, do your next quest. Everything is a quest in Mission Quest Academy. So you may go on a quest where you're watching allegories. You're watching the show that talks about the sun and you're learning science facts as you go. You're watching a Christian program that has logical ties into some educational aspect about the sun and the solar system. And the kids have to answer questions before they can continue the program. So we've broken the program up into small quests. They watch a little bit. They have to answer questions correctly before they can continue the quest, and they get points along the way. They can utilize these points then to go and customize their avatars or unlock behind the scenes content or special downloadable content. And eventually we want to be able to expand this where you're not doing quests just on the platform, but you're actually doing discipleship tasks. And we've got rewards called crosses and hearts for those sorts of things. So maybe you're watching The Chosen and you're learning about being a good neighbor. And one of the challenges is, okay, in order to complete the rest of the show, you need to go and cut your neighbor's grass, or you need to go take out the trash for the widow lady down the street or something like that. You need to do a good deed, and then mom can take a picture of you doing that good deed, upload it to Mission Quest Academy, and then you can get your points and unlock your new benefits and rewards. So it's really about putting Christian entertainment to work in a gamified way to help moms and dads do what they're trying to do in the homeschool market.
3: Yeah. Well, and I really appreciate that last facet you just mentioned there, because, you know, there is the aspect of there's going to be some screen time involved with this, but it is also incorporating things away from the screen as well, because, you know, there are a lot of parents who are rightfully concerned about too much screen time, and this has got both involved with it, huh?
4: Absolutely. That was one of our core goals from the get-go. We didn't want it to just become another app or another thing that the kids are spending time on the phone or on the tablet. We want them actually putting to work the principles of the Christian life and the gospel. So we're driving towards that and would love for folks to jump on board and help us get there by becoming customers of Mission Quest Academy.
3: Yeah, I'm on the website right now, so it looks obviously like it is, you know, very new, and it talks about it being for ages 5 through 4th grade at this point then?
4: That's correct. Yes, we're focusing on that market. That's where generally, based on the market research that we've done, lots of parents have kids in that age range right now in the homeschooling market. And again, we're targeting families with multiple children And that's typically the age where moms and dads are kind of using devices and screen time as a bit of a, hey, do this while I'm doing it, you know, this lesson. We want to try and redeem that screen time as much as we can and turn it into gamified learning.
3: Fantastic. Well, and you can go to missionquestacademy.com, or you can go to that umbrella site that I mentioned, brainypixel.com, and you'll be able to see how to get to the Mission Quest page as well. But missionquestacademy.com, I'm on both of those right now, and would love to have everyone go there and check that out. Even though I don't have kids at this point in that age 5 to 4th grade range, got at least one grandchild who's starting to get a little bit close to that, still a little young for it, but I'm definitely going to check this out and point it out to my kids. And a lot of our listeners are in that age range, Brandon, where they're grandparents, and so this would be a great thing to recommend to your children and say, hey, you may want to check this out for my grandchildren. And so, yeah, I love it. It's just, of course, as you would expect from Animation Studio, it's well-designed, very creative, and very engaging, which is part of something that I wanted to talk about, too. In the next segment, we'll dive more deeply into how we can use entertainment to glorify God, and but part of that is doing a good job of it, whether it's the entertainment that's produced or the work that you guys do or the person who's a janitor emptying trash and cleaning a school or something like that for their job. The way that we do it, not only our attitude, but the work ethic and, you know, what we display to the watching world, how we do our job is just as important in being a good witness for Christ, isn't it?
4: Amen. Absolutely. And that's part of our core goals at Brainy Pixel is, number one, we want everything that we make to be first and foremost an offering to God, right? And we see very clearly in Genesis 4, when you bring your second best offering, it does not result in good things, right? It results in the first murder. Mm-hmm. So everything that Brainy makes, we do it with the mindset of whatever the budget that we have, we want to achieve something that's going to put a smile on our Father in heaven's face. So we don't want to bring our second best offering ever, because we'll have to answer for everything that we say and everything that we make one day. Very, very important to us. But also, we want to be the gospel as we go. So there's a lot of time when you're making animation or when you're creating curriculum or when you're creating comic books, there's a lot of time that you're spending with your customer that isn't apparent to the outside world. They just see a comic book of 48 pages. They read it in an afternoon. They just see an animated show. They might watch it over 45 minutes. They might see a curriculum book that they might flip through in the store and purchase. They don't see the month, literally, of production time that Brainy gets to spend with that customer base. And it's very, very important for us to always open our meetings with prayer, to comport ourselves as representatives of Christ and our attitude, not just the product that we make, but the way we make it. So we must be Christ as we go. We must exude the gospel in every meeting. And also, our decision-making process is focused on prayer. We want to make the best things because we're asking God to show us and the Holy Spirit to lead us through the production process. So it's not our ideas, it's God's ideas that come out. It's not our attitudes, it's God's expression of his grace and his love and his long suffering that is seen through our production process, not only with our customers, but also with the freelancers that we employ. We've had the opportunity to witness to people all around the globe, Jay, just because we pay people on time. So many times in the creative space, there are terms where someone might do a piece of art, but because of what I think are odious and unbiblical terms, that artist doesn't get paid for 90 to 120 days after they create that piece of art. Hmm. Well, the Bible says we shouldn't do that, right? And so if you read Leviticus and you read Numbers, it's pretty clear that God doesn't want us to hold payment over our brothers. So we pay immediately when that artist is done. And they'll say, well, why are you paying me so soon? And we'll say, because Jesus says a laborer is worth his wage. And then they'll say, who's Jesus? Hmm. You know, where does he work in your company? And we'll say, well, he's the boss. And can I introduce you to him? And they always say, yeah, I want to meet him. And so we then get the opportunity to spread the gospel to people, you know, in India that might not ever hear the gospel or have a Bible in their hand. You know, we have folks that work in Nepal and they might not hear the gospel, but through our work and through our dedication to Christ to bring him into every aspect of the process, we get the opportunity to witness to people. And it's so important.
3: That leads me right into the next thing that I wanted to ask, and it regards, you know, what you will actually produce, because you talked about early in the broadcast about pretty much any project and things you can help with the variety of things that you guys do. But I am certain that there are things that you would not produce for people. And I'm wondering, I guess I bring that up because I'm wondering if you've ever had any opportunities. Somebody came and want you to produce, you know, something, I don't know, on an abortion or something like that. And I would imagine maybe you've had some opportunities from projects that you had to turn down or couldn't do.
4: Actually, Jay, I think because we're so overt on our social media and on our webpage, we've never had that come up, believe it or not. I think people, when they come to our website, they know pretty quickly who we are and what we're all about. And we don't even get those questions. Now, what we do get the opportunity to do is we get the opportunity to discern when people come to us with a project that might not necessarily be biblically accurate. And we get a lot of that. We get a lot of, I would say, theological drift, right, where people are not necessarily prescribing to a biblical approach to something. And so we get the opportunity then, as we're talking to people about a potential project, and say, hey, well, you know, this isn't exactly what the Bible says. I know it may be what you've always heard or what you've been taught, but let me show you what the Word of God says, and then let's talk about that. And if you want to shift your project to something more along those lines, we're happy to work with you on it. And sometimes they do, and sometimes they don't, and that's okay. Occasionally, we'll get a secular job, but we're very, very selective about those. Like, for instance, we just did a seven-minute commercial that's all about how you create Swiss cheese. It's a beautiful little 2D animated cartoon that we did that a company that the grandfather came from Switzerland, migrated to the United States. They're a beautiful Christian family. But there's no gospel in Swiss cheese. But because they're all believers and we developed such a great relationship with them, we did their animation for them. So there are times when we'll do exceptions, but about 99% of the stuff that we're doing is very gospel focused. So if you've got an idea out there and you want to pitch it to us, we'd love to hear from you.
3: Fantastic. All right. Well, again, my guest, Brandon Hollingsworth, Chief Creative Officer, Chief Operations Officer for Branny Pixel Productions, on the Plumb Line today. 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
3: This is The Plumb Line. I'm your host, Jay Rudolph. My guest, Brandon Hollingsworth, Chief Creative Officer and Operations Officer with Brainy Pixel Productions. And a very interesting discussion on The Plumb Line. I've had a lot of different topics and issues that I've only known maybe a bit about and have learned a lot about some of those topics and issues, but this one might take the cake because I knew virtually nothing about everything that you guys do and are involved with, Brett, and I know very, very little about, and so, which is why I expressed I'd love to see it, you know, kind of all in action. And, you know, we get to see the finished product as viewers of animated shows and things like that, but yeah, the whole process is just fascinating. So kind of a foundational scripture as we really, you know, want to go to the Word of God and read exactly what it says and talk about it. And I might have been so busy, you know, discussing the different facets of it that we haven't drawn in a lot yet. But I want to pull in from Exodus chapter 31 here. And this is something, too, that I know you have spoken on in some of the numerous presentations that you have the opportunity to give around the country. And this is about a guy named Bezalel, actually a couple of guys, Aholiab and Bezalel. It says in Exodus 31, the Lord said to Moses, "See, I have called by name Bezalel, the son of Uri, son of Hur of the tribe of Judah, and I have filled him with the Spirit of God, with ability and intelligence, with knowledge and all craftsmanship, to devise artistic designs, to work in gold, silver, and bronze, and cutting stones for setting and carving wood, to work in every craft. And behold, I have appointed with him Aholiab, the son of Ahisamach of the tribe of Dan, and I have given to all able men ability that they may make all that I have commanded you." And it goes on from there and describes this tabernacle, the tent of meeting, the ark of the testimony, the mercy seats, and all these things, that the furnishings and all of that that they made. And so I look at that and I can see how that, you know, would be an important one to the craft and to what you guys are doing with Brainy Pixel.
4: Absolutely. It's so critical. And this is something, as you said, Jay, that I get the opportunity to speak on fairly regularly, encouraging Christians to be creative. So many times the church has almost kind of co-opted this world of creation and of art. For thousands of years, we led the world in art and in creativity, in thought, in science, right, in philosophy. And yet around the Reformation, we just kind of checked out and said, no, we're just going to go hang out in these monasteries. We're going to let you all handle that. And so what's happened as a result is now people who are believers who feel the urge to be creative because it comes from God, they don't know what to do and they're confused. And my encouragement to them is that you need to be a Bezalel, right? You need to be just like Bezalel and Aholiab, who literally are the first two people in Scripture who are said to receive the Holy Spirit of God. And it is specifically to create art. It's to create these beautiful things that God's presence would then come and inhabit: the Ark of the Covenant, the mercy seat, the tent of meeting, the tabernacle. They were brilliant craftsmen, goldsmiths, silversmiths, carpenters, weavers, dyers of wool. They were amazing craftspeople, and God essentially commissioned them to build these things of beauty that serve no other purpose other than to point our eyes to Him and to heaven, to remind us that God loves art and He loves beautifully made things. And so it's so important, not only for Christian creatives to understand this, but it's also part of the drum that we beat continually at Brainy Pixel, because we want to encourage all of our artists to also use their gifts, skills, talents, and abilities for the glory of God and to point people to His gospel. It is so, so important, and it's in lockstep with everything that we do at Brainy Pixel.
3: Yeah, so spot on, because, you know, for a while I remember people talking about, you know, we just need to get out of Hollywood altogether and just, I don't know, hope California falls into the ocean or something, I guess was kind of their viewpoint. But yeah, that's not the right attitude here, whether it be Hollywood, or I know you guys aren't based there, but yeah, whatever, you know, facet of quote unquote entertainment, it's not something that Christians should just divorce themselves from and to try to ignore or try to avoid, but rather to engage with it and to transform it for the glory of God, I guess we could say.
4: Absolutely. And here's the thing, Jay, is that everybody is creative. right? I often jokingly say that, you know, my plumber is creative because he has skills and abilities that I do not possess. And so when I have a problem and I need him to fix something, in my mind, he is one of the most creative people I have ever met because I just can't conceive of the way he's able to fix something. And he makes it look so elegant and so beautiful. Mm. So it's not just about painting or animation or writing. God has imbued all of us with creativity. He is the creator God. He spoke the universe and all of its complexity and beauty and variance. He spoke it into existence. So he is the ultimate creator, and he made his children to be creative in his likeness. And so it's so important that when we're doing whatever we're doing, that we express God's glory and his gospel through the work of our hands, the words of our mouth, the attitudes, our countenances. It's about being little mirror images of Jesus on this planet and taking back ground every day for the kingdom of God from the enemy, because the enemy wants to despoil it. He wants to destroy it, but God's called us to have dominion and take back ground for his kingdom and show people just a little piece of what heaven's going to look like. And we can do that through beauty and through creation.
3: Mm. And, you know, again, too, we mentioned this, I think, in the last segment, where we want to do everything well. And so no matter what it is that we're doing, we should be seeking to do the absolute best job to the abilities and the talents that God has given to us.
4: That's probably a whole nother show, honestly, that I could unpack that, because it's so important for Christian creatives to understand. The Bible clearly tells us that one day we will stand before the Bema seat of Christ. We will stand before King Jesus, and we will have to give an account for every word and every deed that we have done. That includes the things that we have made. And I don't know about your audience, but I certainly don't want to stand before him and have to give an account for a poorly made animation or a comic book where I just kind of punted at the last moment, or where I just was going through the motions. I want to bring my absolute best offering to him because he is worthy. No other is worthy. So it's so critically important for us to understand it's not just about what you say, it's about what you do and about what you make as well.
3: That's a great way to conclude our time together. Brandon Hollingsworth, again, he's Chief Creative Officer and Operations Officer with Brainy Pixel Productions. Again, I'm going to give you a couple websites as we wrap up. The umbrella one, BrainyPixel.com, BrainyPixel.com. 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And I'd love to have you go to that one in particular and let them know as you go there that you heard about this on the Plumb Line, as they are specifically promoting that right now, Mission Quest Academy. 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
12: She came to us completely, truly homeless when she was 17 years old with a one-year-old little boy and moved into our residential program.
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12: 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She came to know Christ while she was in the program, joined a church, earned her GED through Hope House, and we were able to help her move on to college. And it took about 6 years, but I got to sit in the auditorium as she got, it was the pinning ceremony where nurses get pinned, and she had her then, at that point, 8-year-old son come across the stage to pin her nursing pin on her.
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14: Foundations of Freedom, a look at America's founding principles and the leaders who shaped our nation.
15: Most Americans think of Abraham Lincoln and they think of the Civil War or the Emancipation. But in 1862, he signed another hugely significant piece of legislation, the Homestead Act. It offered eligible Americans up to 160 acres of land, not as a prize for the powerful, but as an opportunity for ordinary families willing to live on it, work it, and build something lasting. Why did it matter? Because Lincoln understood that freedom was not merely the absence of tyranny. Rather, freedom required responsibility, labor, stewardship, and moral courage. A free people must be given room to build, but they also must be willing to cultivate what they have been given. That still matters today. Liberty without responsibility decays. Opportunity without character collapses. Lincoln's lesson is clear. A nation stays

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2: 2-year-old nurse, she's only going outside on rare occasions to stay away from all that smoke.
3: I'm healthy, but I know what air particles do to the body, and I wish more people were wearing masks and little babies and children were inside.
2: Federal health officials have identified lettuce from Mexico served by Taco Bell locations across five states as a source of the widespread outbreak of the diarrhea-causing parasite Cyclospora.
4: The Centers for Disease Control and Prevention confirmed the source and warned consumers not to eat shredded iceberg lettuce from Taco Bell restaurants in Indiana, Kentucky, Michigan, Ohio, and West Virginia. Officials have identified a single supplier of the lettuce. The federal warnings to consumers didn't identify the company, but a federal official who was briefed on the investigation and not authorized to discuss it told the AP it was Taylor Farms in Salinas, California. I'm Haya Pinchwani.
2: At a reception with President Trump on Friday, FIFA President Gianni Infantino said the World Cup tournament achieved its mission of bringing people together from all corners of the world.
5: Everyone enjoying the game with happiness, with joy, with peace and the American dream, Mr. President, came to reality. We united the world.
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9: The judgment does not put the cross on trial. The judgment reaffirms the victory of Christ on Calvary's cross.
10: Today, we complete a message that Pastor Michael Oxentanko calls The Judgment on Trial. We brought you the first portion of this message the last time we were together. We will complete it here now today. Here is Pastor Mike.
9: That's how the Bible starts. For 4,000 years plus, God looked to be the liar. He didn't administer divine judgment that day as he had promised to Adam. Mercy interposed and postponed the judgment. Satan has a way of scandalizing God's mercy. On one side, the devil will accuse God of being arbitrary, unforgiving, and severe. And on the other side, he will accuse God of unfairness, of being untrue to his promise to be just and to destroy evil and to treat human beings different than how he treated the angels. Paul tells us that the power of sin is the law in 1 Corinthians 15, and that the law kept everyone in the grave because it only takes one sin to send you to the grave for all time with no resurrection. That's why no one had a right to be resurrected before Jesus. That's why when the pre-existent Christ resurrected Moses, it's found in the book of Jude, Michael, you can't resurrect people unless you're God. That's just the baseline. And Michael is God. He's not a created being, as the Jehovah's Witness Church would teach. And I interacted with a very nice Jehovah's Witness man at Guitar Center this week. And I just tried to direct his attention to Isaiah 44:6, where God the Father is called Yahweh, Jehovah, the King of Israel, and his Redeemer, who is Jesus, is called Jehovah, Lord of Hosts. I said, here, even in your Bible, it's clear. What does the word "and" mean? It just had a hard time looking at his own translation. They had got it right, and that New World Bible, whatever it is. When the pre

0: consistent Christ, who was God in angel form, resurrected Moses shortly after he died. The devil was there at the tomb to scandalize his resurrection and to make accusations against God. It's recorded in the book of Jude. What right do you have to resurrect Moses after he sinned? Now, how do we know he's resurrected? Because he had stood on the Mount of Transfiguration with Jesus and with Elijah, who was taken to heaven without ever dying. So here it is. Shortly after he died, the contest for his body is going on. You have to leave him in the grave to be just and fair. The Lord Jesus didn't even argue with him as Michael. Look at Jude verse 9. But when the archangel Michael, now the word archangel means ruler of the angels. Archos is ruler. Ruler of the angel, contending with the devil, disputed with the body of Moses. He did not presume to pronounce a reviling judgment upon him, but said, "The Lord rebuke you." Now how do we know that Christ is the archangel? Remember 1 Thessalonians 4. The Lord himself shall descend from heaven with the cry of command, with the voice of the... All righty. Now that Jesus has the voice of the archangel. That means he's Michael. You know, if you can't connect dots like that, then you might as well throw out all of 1 Thessalonians 4. See, Michael is the great prince who has charge of God's people in Daniel 12:1. Jesus is the good shepherd. So Christ has three natures. He's God. He condescended to be the angel of the Lord in the Old Testament, who is Jehovah Yahweh. The reformers got that right. Calvin, Luther, Wesley, Charles Spurgeon. It's the modern batch of Bible students who can't read their Bible clearly. And Christ had that form. He was the guardian protector of the Jewish nation. So here he is fighting for the body of Moses. And he says, "The Lord rebuke you." For 4,000 years of human history, from Adam to Jesus, Satan rebuked God and shook his fist at him, crying, "Foul play all the way. You're a liar God, an inconsistent God, an arbitrary God, a do-it-any-way-you-want-to kind of God." In Revelation 12:10, the Bible says he accused God's people day and night for centuries until the cross. No man or woman had passed the test of a perfect life so that Eden's door would open again by right, because everyone had sinned. The wages of sin is death. You stay in the grave. And why would he resurrect Moses? You're breaking your rules, God. Enoch was taken to heaven alone, that one day God would find a way to keep him there by atoning for his sins. He never died. Elijah was taken to heaven alone with the same contingency plan in play. And Moses was resurrected and taken to heaven with much objection from Satan, who cried foul play, no right to claim him back from death. Abraham asked God the question we often ask when we face challenges that make no sense in our lives. Shall not the judge of all the earth do what is right? And Satan and many humans also have claimed that God is the real monster in the story, who gets his way any way he wants to. Who needs a leader like God? Friend, we worship a God who's on trial. Is that evident? In the Old Testament, God called the hills and the mountains to testify, because his own people wouldn't testify right for his character. God has been in court for a long time with all of us, with a gavel in our hands. He's been condemned in one human mind after another for one century after another. In Psalms 24, the question is asked, who shall ascend the hill of the Lord? And who shall stand in his holy place? And then the answer is given, a person with clean hands, pure heart. You got to be perfect to get up there. And no human being had met the test and had qualified to ascend the hill of the Lord until Jesus came. Jesus was born into this world to save the world, to be the hope of the world. He was born to save the universe from sinning and to save us from sins. Christ came into this world to identify with every one of us as man, but as God. To bridge the gap, to be the ladder, Jacob's ladder, the true one. To unite heaven and earth, angels and men and God into the cosmic family that would never sin again. And when Jesus was baptized, John the Baptist saw him. He recognized him. The Holy Spirit moved on him. He said, "Behold, the Lamb of God who takes away the sin of the world." How can one man take away the sin of the world? How can one man become the divine sponge that absorbs all our guilt to give us his righteousness, highly undeserved? How can one man fix the mess of centuries in a day? How can one man save me and you? When Jesus was baptized at the River Jordan, Jesus made a decision to go to the judgment for every one of us, to die the final death in our place that is hotter than the lake of fire at the end of the millennium. that cannot be quantified. Jesus lived his whole life knowing that he would come to the day when he would die a supernatural death to save every human being from Adam to the end in principle. He would absorb the human race into himself, and whatever ugly things are there, it would become his ugly thing, and he would deal with it until there was nothing left to condemn. When Jesus began to suffer for our sins in the Garden of Gethsemane, that means the oil press in Aramaic, Jesus experienced the accumulated guilt of centuries and centuries yet to come, focused into him in a point in time. Time stood still as he began to suffer many lifetimes. It all settled on his head and into his heart. Isaiah says God has caused to meet in him all our sins. It ripped him from the bosom of the Father. He was taken from the bosom of the Father. The relationship that had always been one was now being torn apart as the Holy Spirit was pressed out of him. That's what Gethsemane means, the oil press. And on the cross, it all came together when he became the God-forsaken God. On Calvary's cross, Jesus was the God-forsaken God. My God, my God, why have you forsaken me? As Jesus died for our sins, friend, God gave him no answer on that cross that is the best definition of our hell. Jesus didn't come down from the cross when he got no answers from God. He didn't say, well, you're not answering my questions. That's it. No. He stayed there in the darkness by faith. He trusted him all the way, and he died for you and me. In the darkness of the cross, Jesus died for the sins of the whole world with no hope of a future for him. It says there was darkness over the cross until the ninth hour. The word darkness is skatos. Mental darkness is the Greek meaning of that. When heaven saw that, for the first time in the history of the world since Adam, they saw a righteous man unjustly dying for the unjust and the unrighteous. An illegal act that was breaking the notion of what it means to have a law and seeing mercy inside the cracked thing that pours light out. That's how Peter phrases it, the righteous dying for the unrighteous. Peter knew Jesus personally, so he must have known how bad it was for Jesus to suffer. Peter says that Jesus bore our sins in his body on the tree, all of us. I don't know what that means, but that's profound. As good as the law is, hear me now, the law cannot produce a righteousness that can save us. Did you hear me? As good as it is, it cannot produce a righteousness that can save us. Only God can do that somehow. It takes God's righteousness. When you read the book of Romans, it's clear that the gospel is the gospel of God. That's the key phraseology. God, God, God. And God's righteousness appears in Romans 3. And Jesus is God's somehow kind of way that gets it done without doing away with his law. Doing what the law cannot do, God provides a righteousness. Look at Romans 3:19. Now we know that whatever the law says, it speaks to those who are under the law, so that every mouth may be stopped and the whole world may be held accountable to God. So what's the purpose of the law? It's to make us guilty. That's one of the purposes. It's also a righteous standard. Verse 20, for no human being will be justified in sight by works of law, since through the law comes the knowledge of sin. Now you got to have the law or we don't know what sin is. God's not doing away with the law. But it can't save us. Friend, the law is a perfect standard, and yet the law itself cannot save a single one of us. The law is righteous, and yet the law can't make us righteous. The law is free from sin, and yet the law can't free us from sin. The law can never be changed as it convicts us, everyone, of sin, as we cannot change ourselves to obey the law. And thus the law is bankrupt for a righteousness that's good enough for the judgment day. We can't make it through the scrutiny of the judgment day just because of the law. God has provided in Jesus a right now righteousness that is lawful, that is good enough for the judgment day, even though it's not the law. And it's good enough for every day of your life so you can be accepted by God as you grow. It is a righteousness that comes from God, that belongs to God, that is apart from law, even though the law points to it. Points to it because we need another righteousness that will work. A righteousness that satisfies the just requirements of the law. It does not do away with it. But it gives us a right standing with God so we are accepted every day of our life and in the judgment day. Look at verse 21. But now the righteousness of God has been manifested. Direct quote of Daniel 9:23. The word phanerao here, phaneros is the noun, is an echo of the word mare. The 70 weeks in Daniel 9:24 says that at the end of 70 weeks, God would bring in everlasting righteousness, the 70 weeks, coming of Christ, 490-year prophecy. But now, see, it's happened in our time. The righteousness of God has been manifested apart from the law, although the law and the prophets bear witness to it. The righteousness of God through faith in Jesus Christ for how many people? For all who do what? You see, God has leveled the playing field. You have faith in Christ, you're a saved person. You start a relationship with Christ, you grow, you're not outside anymore, you're inside. For all who believe, for there's no distinction. God's not a racist. God doesn't care about your social economic background. He cares about you. Since all have sinned. Now, how many of you think it includes you? Put your hand high if you're an honest person, okay? All right, we all need to put our hands up. Since all have sinned, that's the past. And what does it say next? And fall short of the glory of God, that's present. So we've messed up in the past, and we still mess up. So what does God do? Look at verse 24. They are justified by His grace as a gift through the redemption which is in Christ Jesus. Circle that verse. We are not guilty, not because of us, but because of Jesus. Thus we can grow. Now that doesn't mean we should willfully sin. But what it does mean, we can grow in an atmosphere of justification, acceptance. The wages of sin is death. We've all sinned. We all deserve to die. God told Adam that he would die in the day that he sinned. And for 4,000 years, God looked to be the liar. When Jesus died on Calvary's cross, he died the same day he took the sins of the world on himself. If I had a chance, I would show you from the Bible that the Garden of Gethsemane, the evidence is heavy, that it is the very spot where the Garden of Eden stood. It will be the center of the universe at the end of the millennium. The throne of God will be there. The new Eden will be there. The evidence is Jesus had retraced his footsteps to the very place where Adam sinned. The ancient Jewish people believed that Melchizedek, who was Shem in their mindset, and I believe they're very correct on that, buried Adam's skull right there. And we have a first century testament that Adam's skull was there. You go there to the Church of the Holy Sepulchre, and it'll show Adam's skull beneath the cross. They got it. Garden of Gethsemane, Garden of Eden. You see, Jesus is retracing the footsteps of Adam. Where he fails, Christ does not. And where Adam said, I want my way, Jesus said, not my will, but yours be done. And Jesus died on Calvary's cross. And even the evidence of Scripture in Hebrews 13 points to the fact that Golgotha was the summit of the Mount of Olives, the same mountain where Gethsemane was at, facing the Eastern Gate, near the altar of the red heifer, the most important altar in Israel's history, the Adam heifer, representing the sins of the world. When Jesus died on Calvary's cross, he died the same day he took the sins of the world on himself. At last, God's promise came true, and Jesus died instead of Adam in the day he took the sins upon himself. Look at verse 25. Paul says, whom God put forward as an expiation, it means a guilt offering, a hilasterion in Greek, by his blood to be received by faith. And why did he do it? Here it is. This was to show God's righteousness because in his divine forbearance, he had passed over former sins. He didn't let Adam die in the day that he sinned or any other human being. No human being suffered final end time justice until Jesus died for the sins of the world. God had passed over it, but God demonstrated at the cross, he meant what he said, that sin cannot be passed over, and Christ became the sin bearer, the second Adam, the Adam sacrifice for the whole world, the Lamb of God that takes away the sin of the world. Paul says in verse 26, it was to prove at the present time that he himself is righteous and that he justifies him who has faith in Jesus. So how do you get God's righteousness based on verse 26? You have to have faith in who? Jesus. God's righteousness is Jesus. Christ kept the law. But you know what? God sent Jesus because we haven't to save us. So if we're in Christ, if we remain with Christ, if we place our faith in Christ, you cannot be lost. So put your heart firmly where it matters in Christ. At the cross, Jesus won the great controversy. And I'll say that. I don't care if people like that theology or not. At the cross, Jesus won the great controversy. Do I have a proof text for that? Revelation 12, 10, and 11 says so. At the cross, in fact, there's a good chapter in the Desire of Ages called It Is Finished. At the cross, the decisive answer came at last. At the cross, the man who died for all men and women, the just for the unjust, the good for the evil, the righteous for the unrighteous. At the cross, the glory of God, the character of God, the glory that the Gospel of John talks about, it broke through the darkness, the veil, and suddenly the universe could see into the most holy place that God is love. And that mercy wins in the end. And God found a way to open Eden's door again without setting aside his law and bring us home. The Bible teaches us that there is an investigative judgment in heaven just before Jesus returns. In Daniel 7, the books are opened. In Daniel 12, 1, it says, everyone at the end of time will be delivered whose names are found written in the book. Turn to Daniel 12, 1 very quickly with me. And at that time, this is when Jesus returns. And here Christ is Michael. Second coming and the resurrection is administered by Michael. Michael is a question in Hebrew. Who is just like God? There's only one answer. Christ is just like God because he is God. At that time shall arise Michael, the great prince. There's no greater prince than Christ, who has charge of your people. He's the good shepherd. And there shall be a time of trouble such as never been since there was a nation until that time. But at that time, whose people? What does it say? Your people. Might be delivered. Is that how it reads? Shall be delivered. And now it tells you who they are. Everyone whose name shall be found written where? In the book. See the word find? Found? That's an investigation. Where is God looking? He's looking in the Lamb's book of life to see if you're in Christ. If you're in Christ, you're in the kingdom. God will be looking for you in the judgment. Let him find you every day of your life in Jesus. Turn with me to 2 Timothy 4:1. We've gone a little over. Thank you for going with me in the journey today in the scripture. How are we to live in light of the judgment, the investigative judgment, which is necessary for the character of God? Who wants an arbitrary God? I couldn't worship one for eternity. So how do we live in light of God's character and his justice? 2 Timothy 4:1, Paul is ready to die, and he commends this charge. He gives this charge to Timothy. I charge you in the presence of God and of Christ Jesus, who is the judge of the living and the dead, by his appearing, that's his second coming. What's the next phrase? By his kingdom. That's Daniel 7. When he comes to the Ancient of Days in heaven to receive his kingdom. Two things. So God's judgment is the second advent. It's also the kingdom when he receives the kingdom, as outlined in the book of Daniel. Here's what he says. Preach the word. Is that okay? Is it?
1: Yes.
0: Is it okay to preach the word?
1: Yes.
0: Some people say, well, don't preach the word. We should preach the word. Be urgent in season, out of season. Should we be convicted of the truth? Yes or no?
1: Yes.
0: Yes. Convince, rebuke. Is it okay for the Bible to correct our ways? Okay. Exhort, that means to encourage people. Be unfailing in patience and in teaching. So what keeps us on track? It's the study of the Word of God. It's a relationship. For the time is coming when people will not endure sound teaching. They'll say, we don't need investigative judgment. You know, the cross. And they'll misunderstand it so that we do not know God's character. He says, but having itching ears, they'll accumulate for themselves teachers who will suit their own likings and will turn away from listening to the truth and wonder to miss. As for you, I like this, always be steady. How many of you want to be steady in there with Jesus? Always be steady. Endure suffering. Things go bad in your life. What are we supposed to do? Endure suffering. Do the work of an evangelist. Are you trying to win people to the truth and to Christ in your life? Yes or no? See, we need to do the work of an evangelist, every one of us. God has given you a sphere to help people come to Jesus. Our young people who attend the high school, God put you there to help you win your friends. You need to be thinking about that. God has put you in the workplace to help win your work associates, your neighborhood. Every one of us should have people in our lives that we pray for, we interact with, we study with outside of the church. Always do the work of an evangelist. Fulfill your ministry. God hasn't put you on earth just to be here. He's put you on earth to make a difference. He says, for I am already at the point of being sacrificed. The time of my departure has come. Paul was ready to die. I have fought the good fight. I have finished the race. I've kept the faith. Henceforth, there is laid up for me the crown of righteousness, which the Lord, the righteous judge, will award to me on that day. Not only to me, but all also who have loved his appearing. Friends, we are to live for Jesus and work diligently to hasten his coming. We are to work to save souls in the church and out of the church. God didn't give us this church, these rooms, so we could just have a nice place to hang out. He gave us this church so we can interact with people in this community and the world and make a difference. And if we don't, he can burn our church to the ground like he could anybody else's. You hear me? We have been entrusted with great things, but they're not because we're better than anybody else. And we are to grow in the Bible and a knowledge of the truth to honor Jesus Christ here. A righteous generation, the planting of the Lord. And then one day at last, Jesus himself will place the crown of victory on your head. Now imagine that. Take your hands. Come on, take your hands with me. Put it on your head and imagine Jesus putting the crown on your head. Doesn't that feel good? You rub your scalp a little bit as that beautiful, wonderful crown that has an air conditioner on it. Who knows what technology they have? Settles on your head, and it's your crown. Jesus is coming one day for all of that, and we're going to go to the marriage supper of the Lamb. He's not coming to open the books last minute and scrutinize your life. That happens before he comes in the investigative judgment. And Christ represents us in that judgment. So what does that mean here? So live and so act as those who are to be judged by the law of liberty, James says. We can never vindicate God's character, but we can reveal it, right? We can share it. We can show the truth. We can live it. And in our smallness, we can give glory to God, who is the big hero in the story. May God give you grace and love to win others for him and to find yourself in that wonderful place called the kingdom of God. Dear Heavenly Father, what an awesome privilege that we poor, struggling sinners by nature are saints by faith and grace and election because of Jesus. Father, thank you that we don't need and nor should we ever look to the law as our Savior, even though we want to keep it because of Jesus. Thank you that Jesus is the righteousness that gets it done. Lord, help Christ to come into every life here, mine included, anew. So we will live out the law for the right reasons, not to prove something, not to virtue signal, but because Jesus went to that awful cross for us. Give everyone here peace, grace, and obedience in Jesus' name. Amen.
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4: With SRN News, I'm Bob Agnew in Washington. At a reception with President Trump on Friday, FIFA President Gianni Infantino said the World Cup tournament achieved its mission of bringing people together from all corners of the world.
5: Everyone enjoying the game with happiness, with joy, with peace, and the American dream, Mr. President, came to reality. We united the world.
4: New records released by Senate Republicans week are now raising questions about whether former special counsel Jack Smith accessed congressional text messages after previously testifying under oath that he did not. Homeland Security officials say election security remains a top priority for the Trump administration. They're doing more now to make sure that the ballots that are handed in are indeed authentic. More of these stories can be found at srnnews.com.
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11: When my focus is on the Lord, there's this wonderful thing that happens in praising Him where the greatness of God begins to make me realize the smallness of my problems, the smallness of my anxieties or my fears or my worries. When we begin to just focus on the greatness of God, everything else dwarfs in comparison. And our hearts then get aligned with Him, and I begin to get the right perspective, and I get the right priorities in my life. So the degree to which I praise God and I align my heart with Him and my focus is on Him, it also helps me to prioritize my life and to get the right perspective on life.
12: 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He'll explain it all next on today's Cornerstone Connection. Hi, I'm Philip Keller. We're so glad you've made us a part of your day. Well, what does it mean to praise God? What does it look like? Why should we do it? And how should we go about it? Pastor Gary has answers for you today as we continue our journey through the book of Psalms. 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
11: Psalm 145 is where we are today. At least that's where we're going to start, by looking at the last 11 chapters, which all have a common theme. And that theme is praising the Lord. Praising the Lord. The word praise is found 49 times in these last 11 chapters. But let's look at Psalm 145 to begin the context of our study today, which is having to do with praising the Lord. Psalm 145, it says, a psalm of praise of David. I will exalt you, my God, the King. I will praise your name forever and ever. Every day I will praise you and extol your name forever and ever. Great is the Lord and most worthy of praise. His greatness no one can fathom. One generation will commend your works to another. They will tell of your mighty acts. They will speak of the glorious splendor of your majesty, and I will meditate on your wonderful works. They will tell of the power of your awesome works, and I will proclaim your great deeds. They will celebrate your abundant goodness and joyfully sing of your righteousness. The Lord is gracious and compassionate, slow to anger, and rich in love. The Lord is good to all. He has compassion on all he has made. All you have made will praise you, O Lord. Your saints will extol you. They will tell of the glory of your kingdom and speak of your might, so that all men may know of your mighty acts and the glorious splendor of your kingdom. Your kingdom is an everlasting kingdom, and your dominion endures through all generations. The Lord is faithful to all his promises and loving toward all he has made. The Lord upholds all those who fall and lifts up all who are bowed down. The eyes of all look to you, and you give them their food at the proper time. You open your hand and satisfy the desires of every living thing. The Lord is righteous in all his ways and loving toward all he has made. The Lord is near to all who call on him, to all who call on him in truth. He fulfills the desires of those who fear him. He hears their cry and saves them. The Lord watches over all who love him, but all the wicked he will destroy. My mouth will speak in praise of the Lord. Let every creature praise his holy name forever and ever. I've entitled the teaching today, Ways to Praise. Ways to Praise. Let's first pray. Father, we thank you for the opportunity to gather here freely in your house to worship you. I thank you, Lord, for what you're doing in many churches around the world right now at this hour. And we just pray you'd be glorified in all things and that you would edify us, Lord, strengthen us in our hearts. In our relationship with you, we love you and we give you all praise and glory and honor. It's in Jesus' name we ask these things. And everyone said, Amen. Before I surrendered to the call of ministry, because I felt that for many years I kind of struggled with the Lord about going into ministry, I was first a journalism major in college and enjoyed writing and communications and all that stuff. And then I decided to be obedient to the Lord, make the shift into ministry, and report the real news. Anyway, at least the most important news, right? But what I remember in journalism school is that it's most important that you communicate the main points of the article in the first paragraph and answer the questions who, what, when, where, why, and how. So it's my effort, my intention today to answer at least not six, but four major questions concerning this topic that we're discussing today, which is praising God. And these four questions we're going to answer in the course of the teaching, not in the first paragraph, is going to be: what is praise to God? Who should praise God? Why should we praise God? And how should we praise God? Now, I know that you might think that this is not a very applicable topic to your life. Some of you are going through certain things, and you might think, okay, that, you know, this is a wonderful topic for church, but it has very little relevance on my own life personally and what I'm going through and the challenges I'm facing. But don't check out, because you might be pleasantly surprised how this topic has everything to do with everything you might be going through. The topic of praising God is an important topic for two reasons. Number one, we have to, and I'm going to make up a word here, we have to verticalize our lives. We have to verticalize our lives. We live way too much in the horizontal. I remember growing up in church, and there was this lady who always had this phrase she would go around saying to everybody. She would say, "Now remember, don't be too heavenly minded that you're no earthly good." And I was like, I don't know anybody like that. I don't know anybody who's so heavenly minded they're no earthly good. The problem I think that we actually have is just the opposite. We're so earthly minded. Our focus is often so horizontal that we don't really engage the vertical. We need to verticalize our lives. We need to get out of ourselves and out of the horizontal and begin to look up towards God. You know, Paul would remind us in 2 Corinthians 4:18, he says, "So we fix our eyes not on what is seen, but on what is unseen. For that which is seen is temporary, but that which is unseen is eternal." He says we have to fix our eyes vertically. We have to fix our eyes on what is unseen, on what is eternal, because that's the most important thing. The writer of Hebrews would say something similar in Hebrews 3:1. "Therefore, holy brothers who share in the heavenly calling, fix your thoughts on Jesus, the apostle and high priest of our faith." So Paul there in 2 Corinthians 4 says, fix your eyes. And then the writer of Hebrews in Hebrews 3:1 says, fix your thoughts. And both have the same meaning behind it. We have to be thinking about the Lord and things eternal and a heavenly perspective and looking upward instead of always horizontal. And I think you will agree with me that even in our culture, a lot of even social media has contributed to a very me-oriented society. Because in social, the use of, and again, I mentioned something on Wednesday night. I'm not saying the social media is bad or evil. I mean, we can advance the gospel through the internet and social media. So it has some wonderful aspects. But if we're honest with ourselves, social media also feeds this basic human need. It's not a very good need, but it's a basic human need of wanting to be seen and heard and followed and liked. In fact, I read a recent survey that discovered that 89% of people on social media admitted, 89% admitted that they feel happier the more likes they get. So you're always looking at your social media going, how many likes did I get on this? How many comments did I get on this? And it feeds this insatiable me need. You know, if you're happy and you know it, check your likes. If you're happy and you know it, check your likes. If you're happy and you know it, then your likes will surely show it. If you're happy and you know it, check your likes. I mean, that's what we're singing now. It's not reality. Thank you very much. I will sign autographs later. But that's the way our world has become. And so we need to verticalize our lives because we're way too horizontal with things. The second important reason why this topic is important is because it helps to get the right perspective and priority on life. You see, when my focus is on the Lord, there's this wonderful thing that happens in praising Him where the greatness of God begins to make me realize the smallness of my problems, the smallness of my anxieties or my fears or my worries. When we begin to just focus on the greatness of God, everything else dwarfs in comparison. And our hearts then get aligned with Him, and I begin to get the right perspective, and I get the right priorities in my life. So the degree to which I praise God and I align my heart with Him and my focus is on Him, it also helps me to prioritize my life and to get the right perspective on life. And praising God is that regular reminder of how great God is. And it shrinks everything else and puts everything else into its proper focus. I'm not saying that those things you deal with are not important, but it begins to put those things in their proper perspective and gives you the right outlook and makes your life more prioritized. So let's start with the first thing first. What is praise to God? What is praise to God? Well, the word praise in Hebrew is the word hallel. The word hallel, H-A-L-L-E-L. And hallel just translates in Hebrew, praise. Now, you're familiar with the word that we actually have adopted into our English vernacular, which is hallelujah. That's actually a Hebrew word, and it means praise the Lord. It is from hallel, and then the suffix is Yah for the name of God, Yahweh. So it's hallel and Yah, hallelujah, meaning praise the Lord.
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11: But we use it even in English vocabulary, and a lot of people don't even know what it means. I remember years ago when Dan Rather was still the anchor of the CBS Evening News. I remember watching him, and in the delivery of the news, I don't even remember what the news was about, but he said, hallelujah. And I thought to myself, he has no idea what that word means. But he just praised the Lord on national television. And a lot of people, I think, go around because it's just an expression. Hallelujah about this, hallelujah about that. But it actually means, hallelujah, praise the Lord. And the last five chapters of the book of Psalms, 146 to 150, are considered the Hallelujah Psalms. Because each of those last Psalms, if you look in your Bible, just a quick glance, 146 to 150, each of those chapters begins and ends with praise the Lord. You see that in your Bibles? 146 to 150, each chapter begins and ends the same way, praise the Lord, which is again, hallelujah. So when we talk about what is praise to God, I think one of the easiest ways for us to understand what praise is to God is to recognize a word in our English that is derived from the word praise, also in English, and that word is appraisal. When a professional makes an appraisal of a piece of jewelry, for example, or your home, or a piece of property, that individual is ascribing a value to that object. So when you think of praise, think of it in the same way, like appraisal, because it's derived from the same word. You are ascribing value to something. Now, God is infinitely superior to any material object, so we don't think of him being appraised like we would jewelry or a home, but only in the sense of when you are praising God, this is what you're doing. You are ascribing value to God. You are declaring with your mouth that he is worthy and he is of inestimable worth. That God is of great value, far superior to anything and anyone. He is worthy of our praise. He is great. And he is greatly to be praised. Psalm 145 verse 3 says, great is the Lord and most worthy of praise. His greatness no one can fathom. Well, you might say, well, if I can't even fathom the greatness of God, then how can I worship God in his greatness? J.B. Phillips, I think, has a great quote on this. He said, quote, if God were small enough for me to figure out, he wouldn't be big enough for me to worship. Of his greatness no one can fathom. But that's okay, because that just reminds me that God is so great and so wonderful and so awesome. He is worthy of my praise. And so what is praise to God? It is ascribing value to him. It is honoring him and worshiping him because he is of inestimable worth. Second question is, who should praise God?
13: Now, to answer this one, if you just look here at Psalm 148, look at Psalm 148 with me. I'm just going to read the first 12 verses because the writer of this psalm just kind of makes a list of who should praise God. Psalm 148 verse 1, praise the Lord from the heavens, praise Him in the heights above. Verse 2, praise Him all His angels, praise Him all His heavenly hosts. So he puts angels on the list. Verse 3, he says, praise Him sun and moon, praise Him all you shining stars. So he puts the solar system on the list. Verse 4, praise Him you highest heavens and you waters above the skies. He puts the atmosphere above on the list. Jump to verse 7. Praise the Lord from the earth, you great sea creatures and all ocean depths. Now he puts land and sea creatures below on the list. Verse 8, lightning and hail, snow and clouds, stormy winds that do His bidding. He puts weather on the list. He says, you mountains and all hills, fruit trees and all cedars. Now he puts the plant kingdom on the list. Verse 10, wild animals and all cattle, small creatures and flying birds. Now he puts the animal kingdom on the list. Verse 11, kings of the earth and all nations, you princes and all rulers on earth. He puts rulers of government on the list. And in verse 12, young men and maidens, old men and children. He says men, women, and children. So the list there in Psalm 148, he puts angels, solar system, atmosphere above, land and sea creatures below, weather, plant, kingdom, animal kingdom, rulers of government, men, women, and children. In other words, what he's saying is let the creation and the created worship the Creator. Let everything, actually the psalmist ends the entire book of Psalms in chapter 150, verse 6, by saying, in case I left anybody out or anything out, let everything that has breath praise the Lord. So who should praise the Lord? Everything and everyone. Now you might read this list with me in Psalm 148 and think, well, how can creation, how can the solar system worship God? How can land and sea creatures worship God? How can the weather worship God? The plant kingdom, how can they worship God? Well, creation is actually in a fixed state of glorifying God. The Bible tells us in Romans 1:20 that God's eternal power and divine nature have been clearly seen, being understood from what has been made. So God has displayed Himself in the beauty and in the wonder and in the complexity of the universe. And that with an intelligent examination of the data, one can see that there is a divine creator behind all of this wonder and complexity of our universe. And so creation stands in a constant fixed state of praising God by virtue of its design, which testifies to God as creator. The Bible also says in Psalm 19:1 and 2, the heavens declare the glory of God. The skies proclaim the work of His hands. Day after day they pour forth speech. Night after night, they display knowledge. So God tells us in His Word that His handiwork is constantly testifying and glorifying Him. Not as much with us. I mean, in terms of us in our created human bodies being, as we talked about last week, by themselves, a statement of the handiwork of God and that God is the Creator even behind the human body, we also have a will. And in the exercise of our will, we can choose to praise God or dishonor God. We can choose to glorify God or rebel against God. And that is why more than 200 times in the Bible we are commanded to praise the Lord. Because we could decide we don't want to glorify Him and we don't want to praise Him. Now, I get, I think you'd agree with me, that people who don't know Christ as their Lord and Savior don't have an inclination to worship God. People who don't know the Lord in a personal way may not have the same sense of praising God that we as Christians will have, because if you know Christ as your Savior, then you know what He has done for you. And when you know what He has done for you, and you grow in the depth and knowledge of what He has done for you, you have this natural desire to worship Him and to give Him praise for who He is because of what He's done in your life. Listen, there's a story in Luke chapter 7. Many of you are familiar with this story where Jesus is invited to dinner at the home of a Pharisee by the name of Simon. And Jesus goes and has dinner there at the home of Simon the Pharisee. He was always, you know, just trying to reach people wherever they were. And here's this Pharisee inviting Jesus to his house for dinner. Jesus goes. Bible says he's reclining at the table for dinner. That was typical in Middle Eastern cultures. There would be a table in the center of the room, and then people would usually lean on an elbow and feet extended away from the table. And so everybody face front to the table with feet extending away, kind of like spokes on a wheel. And there Jesus is reclined at the table. It's implied that the door of Simon's home is open because in just off the street comes this woman, and she is weeping. And she weeps at Jesus' feet. She falls at Jesus' feet and she's weeping. The Bible says that she wets his feet with her tears. That's how much she's sobbing. And then she takes her hair and she starts to dry his feet. And the Bible says that she pours expensive perfume on his feet to just anoint him and to show him honor. Now, in Luke 7, it tells us that Simon the Pharisee is standing there seeing this. And it says that in his mind, now he's not saying it, but he thought to himself, if Jesus knew what manner of woman this was, he wouldn't let her touch him. She's a prostitute. The Bible says she was a sinful woman. She's a prostitute. The reason that she is so broken is because she's broken over her sin. She's broken over her life. She falls at Jesus' feet in surrender to him and acknowledging him as Lord. Jesus, it says in Luke 7, knowing Simon's thoughts, God always knows our thoughts, taught this little parable about someone who was forgiven a little debt and someone who was forgiven a greater debt. And Jesus looked at Simon and says, now who would love more? The one who was forgiven little or the one who was forgiven much? And Simon said, well, I suppose the one who was forgiven much would love the one who forgave the debt more. Jesus says, how true it is. For he who has been forgiven much loves much, but he who has been forgiven little loves little. In other words, the reason why this woman was so broken over her sin was because she understood her desperate need of forgiveness. And when she understood the love of the Savior and how he didn't recoil from her and how he loved her and how he forgave her, she was broken about it. And so she desired to worship him and to honor him.
12: 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And I don't mean that in a good way. 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

God bless you, WME family. Welcome back. Today is Friday, and God bless you. Thank you for being with us. Thank you for listening to these programs and recommending these programs to your friends. We've gotten new phone calls. We've gotten new letters from people who are listening to this program. So thank you. Thank you for taking time to reach out to us. And we want to be a blessing to you. If you need to reach out to us at any time, at the end of the program, Ace will give you our information on how you can write us. 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Maybe you want to know more about what God is doing through World Missionary Evangelism. You can go to our webpage. Our webpage explains our mission, what we do, and where we're at. Right now, God is doing some amazing things around the world through World Missionary Evangelism, whether it be in Asia, Africa, whether it be in Latin America, or whether it be here in the United States of America or throughout the West. God is doing some amazing, amazing things. You can see some pictures and videos of what God is doing in other nations. You can do all that by going to our webpage, WME.org, and you're going to be able to see our magazine, which is also online there. If you haven't subscribed to our magazine, they're free of charge for anybody who requests them. Our newsletters are free of charge for anybody who requests them. We're looking at Luke chapter 19, and we're speaking on encounters with Christ. And we're focusing on what happened and what were the results of the encounter. We're looking at Zacchaeus here in Luke, and we see a man who is touched. He had a shady past. This was confirmed by the people around him. They were actually bothered that Jesus took the time to have fellowship with this man. It was seen as an insult to them that Jesus would take time to have fellowship with Zacchaeus. And they were complaining on how Zacchaeus was a sinful man. Remember, he was seen as an outsider. Although he was a Jewish person, he was seen as an outsider. Remember, he worked for the system. He collected taxes, but he would do some backroom deals. He probably did some stuff under the table. He probably overcharged people. He probably had his own kickbacks. And this is probably why the people weren't really that fond of him. They were upset that Jesus even took time to have fellowship with this man. But they didn't see the faith that this man had, the hunger that this man had for God. He wanted to see Jesus. He wanted to have an encounter with Jesus. He was happy to have a brief encounter with Jesus. He knew the path that Jesus would take. And so he ran ahead of the people up to a sycamore tree to climb there and to get a bird's eye view of Jesus as Jesus passed. That tells me that this man was very strategic. He knew what route Jesus would take. He had this all planned out. This was a very savvy individual. And when Jesus tells him to come down from that tree, the Bible says that Jesus told him, make haste. And the Bible says that he made haste. He quickly came down and received him joyfully. As soon as Jesus said, come down, this man came, and Jesus told him, come down quickly. This man came down as quick as he could.

0: And he came with joy. He came expecting a miracle, expecting a blessing. God was already working in Zacchaeus' heart. Let God work on that person you're praying for. Maybe you're praying for somebody who is rebellious, somebody who has drifted away from God. Let God work on that person. God was touching Zacchaeus. This man who was used to doing shady things was being touched by God. And the Bible says that Zacchaeus stood up and said, "Behold, half of my goods are going to the poor." There's that heart of restitution. There's that heart of repentance. And he says, "And if I have taken from anything, from any man, by false accusation, I will restore him fourfold." This is based on Leviticus chapter 6, verse 5. So Zacchaeus wasn't as ignorant as the people thought. Zacchaeus wasn't as closed-minded as people would have assumed he would be. He knew right from wrong. Here Zacchaeus says, "I'm willing to restore it fourfold. I'm willing to make it right." And so many times people say they repent, but they're not willing to make it right. There's no fruits of repentance. It's not about saying a sinner's prayer. It's not about going to church. There has to be a genuine fruit of repentance. And Zacchaeus was willing to go above and beyond to prove that he had a repentant heart, to restore anything that he had wrongfully taken from any man. And that offer was made to anybody. Can you imagine how many people Zacchaeus encountered? He was well known among the people. He's willing to go above and beyond. He's willing to go that extra mile for God. He's willing to let the people know that his life has been transformed. When Jesus touches you, you're not the same. When the gospel reaches you, you're not the same person. You are transformed. It's about true encounters with Christ. What happens when an individual who is lost, an individual who's used to doing shady practices, runs into the King of Kings and the Lord of Lords? What happens when this person has a true encounter with Christ, when they're confronted with the gospel message? In Zacchaeus' case, there was repentance, restitution. He was willing to make things right. It's not just about saying, "I'm sorry," but it's about willing to do what's right. It's about taking a stand for God and saying, "I'm going to stand up for what is right." Let's go to God in prayer. Father, we thank you today for our precious WME family. We thank you, Lord, because they've been such a blessing, their support, their sponsorship, their prayers to this ministry. And we pray for them as well, Lord, that you would bless them and that you would be with them today. We pray this in Jesus' name. Amen.
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0: Welcome to the Sunday Sermon on Through the Bible. I'm Steve Schwetz. You know, few passages of Scripture are more familiar or more misunderstood than the Sermon on the Mount. Some people treat it as the entire message of Christianity, believing that if the world would simply follow these teachings, everything would be better. Others go the opposite extreme and say that it has little or nothing to say to this generation. Well, in this message, Dr. J. Vernon McGee helps us see a better way to understand it. The Sermon on the Mount isn't a program for fixing society, and it's not something to ignore either. Instead, it reveals the character of those who belong to God's kingdom, and it reminds us how deeply we need the righteousness that only Christ can give us. Before we begin, let's hear from Eden, a fellow passenger on the Bible bus, and she writes this. I first started listening to Dr. J. Vernon McGee's teaching on Through the Bible back in 1977. I'd come to America as a foreign student from Ethiopia, and those programs were such a help and encouragement as I tried to adjust to life in a new country. Since 1999, I've been a regular listener, sometimes listening to the daily program two or even three times a day on the app. Over the years, my Christian life has grown so much through Dr. McGee's teaching. I'm truly grateful for him and for everyone at the Through the Bible headquarters. Honestly, it wouldn't be an exaggeration to say that discovering this ministry has been one of the best things that has happened to me since I came to America. Everything else in life is temporary, but the Word of God lasts forever. It's also wonderful to hear that you are now reaching people in Ethiopia in several languages, including Amharic, Oromo, and Tigrinya. My country truly needs the clear teaching of God's Word and the message of the Lord Jesus Christ. And what about you? When did God's Word begin to take root in your life? How has Scripture helped steady you through seasons of change? What keeps you coming back to the study in the Bible again and again? Well, you know we'd love to hear your story, so send us a note with the feedback tool in our app or email us at BibleBus@ttb.org or write to us at Box 7100. Pasadena, California, 91109. In Canada, Box 25325, London, Ontario, N6C6B1. You can also leave us a voicemail anytime at 1-800-65-BIBLE. Let's pray. Father, thank you for the many listeners around the world who are growing in faith as they study the Bible with us. As we open the Scriptures now, Lord, would you quiet our hearts and then teach us by your Spirit. Help us to not only understand your truth, but to live it in everyday life. In Jesus' name, amen. Here's the Sunday sermon on Through the Bible with Dr. J. Vernon McGee.
1: This morning, our subject is the Sermon on the Mount for today. The far right and the radical left are not only terms which apply to politics today, but also to the interpretation of the Sermon on the Mount. No document has been subjected to such extreme viewpoints of interpretation as the Sermon on the Mount. As a result, it has suffered much abuse and it's been misunderstood. It has been hurt more in the house of its friends than any other place. Now, these two umbrellas, extreme viewpoints, have been raised over this very noble document, and many think that you have to get under one or the other. I trust this morning we'll be able to show you do not have to get under either one of them. First of all, let me note briefly the radical left. They see in the Sermon on the Mount the total message of the Christian faith. It is the epitome of Christianity. It is the final message and the total expression of the Lord Jesus Christ. It is the sine qua non of the gospel. It is the quid pro quo for the cross and the death of Christ. It actually is the motivation for the United Nations today. May I say that this philosophy has proven suicidal for our nation. Nothing could be further from the truth of the teaching of the Sermon on the Mount that it is to be given today to the nations of the world and that they are to keep the Sermon on the Mount. It is the law of the kingdom. It is the manifesto of the king. It is the platform by which Jesus Christ will come to power on this earth someday. He never intended to give the Sermon on the Mount to unregenerate man. It was never intended to give to nations today. It was never intended to be put into operation like that, simply because you cannot put it into operation, and he never intended that it should be used in that connection. It's idiotic, and I use that statement after a great deal of thought. It's idiotic to try and get unredeemed man to live by it. It's almost absurd today, and it has made more hypocrites than anything else that I know of. For instance, the Sermon on the Mount says, resist not evil. If you followed that literally, you'd take every lock off of every door you have in your place. Why do you have it there? For an ornament? Do you enjoy coming home at night and fumbling around in the dark to find the key to get into your home? No, you put it there to resist evil, to keep the thief out. But he said, resist not evil. May I say to you that reading the Sermon on the Mount ought to startle and alert us today. To begin with, the word Father is used 17 times in this Sermon on the Mount. Nowhere are we told in this Sermon on the Mount how that you get to the place where you become a son of God so that you can call God your Father. Nowhere in the Old Testament will you find that. The nation Israel as a nation considered God Father, but no individual Israelite ever went to God and called him Father in a personal way. Never was in the Old Testament. Our Lord, when he gave this, is giving it to men and women who have come into a relationship with God where they now can call him Father. And that means they have been regenerated, and you won't find anything about regeneration in the Sermon on the Mount. You'll find nothing about faith in Christ in the Sermon on the Mount. You find nothing about the new birth here. It is a manifesto given to those who are the citizens of the kingdom, who are already sons of God. It doesn't tell you how you become a son of God. It is to be the law of the kingdom that he shall establish on this earth. And when he's reigning down here, you can take the locks off of your door. But until then, may I say, we are to resist evil. For our Lord said in another place, a strong man armed keepeth his household. May I say that that today should be the law of the land, if you please. Now, that's one extreme viewpoint, that we are to saddle the Sermon on the Mount on godless nations today and try to get them to abide by. And it's pious hypocrisy to get up and ask an unregenerate man to keep the Sermon on the Mount. The other extreme view is to the far right. They say the Sermon on the Mount has no message for this day in which we live. Fact of the matter is, they say it's even sinful to consider it as having a meaning and an application for today. May I say to you, this type of interpretation would soon destroy the Bible. One group would get rid of all of it but the Sermon on the Mount, and the other would get rid of the Sermon on the Mount. And after you've done that, my friend, you haven't anything left. These are two extreme viewpoints today. May I say that the Sermon on the Mount contains great spiritual principles. And these principles are an expression of the mind and the will of Christ. The Sermon on the Mount is a manifesto of the King. It's the law of the kingdom. And will you hear me carefully? It requires the presence and power of the King to enforce it. And when he's here, he'll enforce it. But not today. No law is any good unless it's enforced. It's not that we need more laws. We need to have them enforced. And a law, unless it is enforced, is not law, my beloved. And therefore, the Sermon on the Mount is law. It will be enforced when he reigns. Now, the Sermon on the Mount reveals the character of the subjects of the kingdom. It reveals the inner life rather than the outward conformity. It reveals what they are. Let me give you an example. Blessed are the pure in heart, for they shall see God. Do you qualify? Do you know anybody who does? If you believe today that you can qualify on that kind of basis, you're not only dead wrong, but you'll never get into his presence if it depends on the pure in heart. He's speaking about those that have been clothed with the righteousness of Christ, who have come by faith and have trusted God and can now be called the pure in heart. He's not telling you in the Sermon on the Mount how. He's telling you who. He doesn't tell you how you become this way. He tells you how you will act after you become a child of God. The Sermon on the Mount is theocentric. That's a big word. That means it's God-centered. It is not anthropocentric, which means man-centered, as the liberal claims that it is. I listened to one several years ago making the claim that the Sermon on the Mount was anthropocentric, and for that reason that men today should put it in force here on the earth. It's not man-centered at all. Have you ever noticed that right on this same page where we began here, let your light so shine before men that they may see your good works and glorify you? No, sir. Glorify your Father which is in heaven. May I say it's God-centered all the way through. It is for the glory of God, if you please. Now, it will be enforced in its entirety when he is here to rule. Have you ever noticed that the second psalm says something we don't like very much, but it's there? He shall rule them with a rod of iron. May I say, if you have the will, a renewed, redeemed will, to want to do his will and go his way, that rod of iron won't disturb you at all. May I say, it's going to be awful to the man who tries to cross it, who's in rebellion against God. And when we come to the book of Revelation, the Holy Spirit was afraid we might have missed that. And again, it is stated, he shall rule them with a rod of iron. May I say, when he's here in person, the Sermon on the Mount will be enforced to the very letter. And I personally do not think we have all what is called the Sermon on the Mount. Only a fragment. He only took two commandments, lifted them to the nth degree. What did he do with the other eight? He lifted them also. But we don't have the record. He took two commandments. He said, if you're angry with your brother, you're guilty of murder. Is there anyone here who's not a murderer? May I see your hand? Never been angry. Man, I'm in the wrong crowd today. May I say, that's law lifted to the nth degree. He said that the one that so much as looks upon a woman to lust after is guilty of adultery. Not the act, the look. Want to qualify today for the kingdom? May I say to you, my friend, the Sermon on the Mount condemns the best man that ever walked this earth. It shows that man today that he needs a Savior, and he needs a clothing for his unrighteousness today. This morning, I want to examine some of the principles that are stated in the Sermon on the Mount, and I want to look at them in three different areas. Since this is the ultimate goal for the earth, since this is expression of the mind of Christ, may I say to you, it does have a message for us today, a spiritual message, and I do believe that we ought to consider it. And certainly in this particular area, these three areas in which we're going today. In the sixth chapter, he deals with formalities in religion, and he condemns it. He says that a ritual is something that is done before man, but he condemns the ritual and says there must be reality because that's before God. He says that religion is not horizontal in spite of what's being said today. That religion is perpendicular. And that a man must first of all be right with God before he can be right with anybody or anything down here. That's primary. He says that it's spiritual and it's not physical. And in his day, there was a God-given religion that had gone to seed and it was far from God, but he had given it and it was a ritual. It was the ritual that was connected with the tabernacle and then with the temple. And men thought because they went through a ritual of religion down here, walking to and fro, that somehow or another it brought them into the presence of God. And he moves into three areas, and will you listen to him? He says, take heed that ye do not your alms before men to be seen of them. Otherwise, ye have no reward of your Father which is in heaven. Now, the word alms that's used here is a word that means righteous acts. It has to do with everything that is connected with the life of a son of God. It doesn't make any difference what you do. That would cover it. Then he becomes specific. And he says, therefore, when thou doest thine alms, and this is a different word for alms than the one that was used in verse 1. Therefore, when thou doest thine alms, it's the Greek word that we get our word eleemosynary from. We hear today of the eleemosynary institutions. That means just a nice word for a charity institution. And that's the word that you hear. Doing your deeds of giving, if you please. Therefore, when thou doest thine alms, do not sound a trumpet before thee as the hypocrites do in the synagogue and in the streets, that they may have glory of men. Verily I say unto you, they have their reward. Now the word a hypocrite does not carry here the connotation that it does today. Today we've made it mean an awful thing, and I think rightly so. But nevertheless, when our Lord used it, he had one thing in mind. The word hypocrite comes from two Greek words, hupo, krino. Krino means to answer. Hupo means to answer back. And it was a name given to actors in a play. If you have ever read the plays of Sophocles or Euripides, you will find that in those plays that those who take the parts are called hypocrites. That is, they're called actors. They play a part. They are playing something that is not real to them. They're going through motions and doing things that actually does not reveal their character at all. Now, our Lord said this, when you do things that is in your giving. Don't be an actor. Let this thing be real with you. Now, that's the thing that he's talking about here. He says that you're to do this before your Father. Now, will you notice that? When thou doest alms, let not thy left hand know what thy right hand doeth, that thine alms may be in secret, and thy Father, which seeth in secret, himself shall reward thee openly. Now, he does not explain here how you become a son of God. Nowhere does he explain it in the Sermon on the Mount. The assumption is that you are a son of God. He's talking to those that are sons of God. And may I say that I think that is the terrible thing, to give this to unregenerate men and tell them this is what you're to live by. May I say, he never did that. And if you want to know the ones to whom he gave the Sermon on the Mount when he went yonder to the top of the mount, it was his disciples who came to him, and he's speaking to them. He got away from even the mob and the crowd, and he gave it to his disciples. He's speaking to those who come into a right relationship with God and who by faith in Christ are now sons of God. Now, will you listen to him? He says, the hypocrites, the actors that are playing at religion, that it's just a formality and they're just going through certain outward forms. He says, when they give, they do it this way. And they did it that way in that day. They would come to a street corner and they'd blow a trumpet. And when they would blow a trumpet, why, the crowd would come, also the poor. Now, the reason that they blew the trumpet and the reason they gave is an excuse. It was the way to announce to the poor that they were going to give something away. But it was a mighty fine way of letting your neighbors know how generous you were. It was never done secretly, always done by blowing a trumpet. Our Lord says, when you do your alms, when you do your giving, don't you go to the street corner and blow a trumpet. That's not the way you're to do. He said that these people have their reward. Now, he did say they had a reward. What is their reward? Well, why did they do it? They did it to be seen of man. They were seen of man. That's their reward. The transaction they had was horizontal. It was not perpendicular. They did it to be seen of man. They were seen of man. They got their reward. That ended the transaction. It had nothing to do with their relationship to God. And do you know a great deal of giving today is like that? When it's done to be seen of man, when it's done even giving today because even of a need, the reason that we're to give today, my beloved, is because we're giving to him. We're a priest standing at the altar offering that which is a sacrifice acceptable to God. Now, will you notice, when thou doest alms, let not thy left hand know what thy right hand do. And I love this. How in the world are you going to do something with your right hand and your left hand won't find out about it? May I say that the way that the right hand communicates to the left hand is through this telephone exchange up here we call the mind. You know what he's talking about? He says that when you give, don't send a message up here to the mind, because this is the proudest thing in the world. And if you give with your right hand, the message will go up there and say, boy, is he generous. And then the mind will go down and say to the left hand, man, are we wonderful. Did you know, left hand, did you know what the right hand did? We ought to be proud of what we're doing for God. He says, let's cut this out as far as the mind is concerned. When you give, you're not giving to minister to the mind. You're not giving because it gives you a satisfaction within. You see, We like to give because it gives us a satisfaction. You're not to minister to the mind. When you give with your right hand, your left hand is not to know, because it's not to go be translated into the mind where there can be pride that enters in it and satisfaction. Well, you know, I'm giving to this cause because of the fact that, well, it does make me feel so good to give. My friend, when we give, we ought to give to Him because of our relationship to Him. Our Lord says, don't play act at this thing. Don't be like a bunch of actors playing a part. Make this thing real. Make this an offering acceptable to God, a sweet savor unto Him. That's the first thing. Oh, my friend, today, our giving ought to have reality in it. That's what our Lord's talking about in the Sermon on the Mount. Now, we come to the second. Will you listen? When thou prayest, thou shalt not be as the hypocrites are, for they love to pray standing in the synagogues and in the corners of the street, that they may be seen of men. Verily I say unto you, they have their reward. Because here is another matter that's not horizontal, it's perpendicular. He says that when you pray, don't do it before man at all. He says, when you pray, don't pray publicly. He says, you're to enter into your closet. And when thou hast shut thy door, pray to thy Father. You have to be a son before you can pray, which is in secret. And thy Father which seeth in secret shall reward thee openly. Now he says several things about prayer here. First, there should be sincerity in prayer. It's not the making of beautiful words. God's not interested in that. He's actually not interested in paraphrastic sentences. He really doesn't care whether the sentence you pray is grammatically true or not. He has no angel checking you on your grammar. He is tremendously concerned that you be sincere. And then the second thing is simplicity. He wants prayer to be simple. And not only does he want prayer to be simple, he wants it to be brief. Don't take up all of his time. Well, you say, but God wants to hear us. Not vain repetitions that the heathen use. I was in this prayer group and a man prayed, and he took over, by the way. He got it right at the beginning, and he held it for at least 10 minutes. He said the same thing at least one half a dozen times. And I thought, I almost laughed. I thought, wouldn't it be funny if the Lord did speak out of heaven and say to him, brother, I got it the first time. You don't have to keep repeating these things in my presence. I heard you. And you are not heard because you keep repeating. And then he gave his own, the sample. And the Lord's Prayer is very brief. And it's a wonderful prayer to begin with. And we do not use it here. Sometimes I'm asked the question, why don't you use it in your public service? Same reason that we do not use, now I lay me down to sleep. Now I lay me down to sleep is fine for little ones. You remember when you started your little one, that, and then there came a day when the little one says, God bless mama, God bless daddy. Wasn't that wonderful? And then there came a day when the little one just didn't use the prayer at all that you taught them, prayed on his own. And then there came a day when he's doing his own praying. And you don't go back to, now lay me down to sleep. Our Lord gave this prayer to start you to pray, to show you how to pray. I believe it's good for that. May I be personal a moment? My mother was not really saved until after I entered the ministry, and she didn't know how to pray. And she told me, she said, I got a book that had prayers in it, and I didn't like them, but it had the Lord's Prayer in it, and she says, I just started praying it, and then I'd go on from there. And I asked her, I said, do you still use it? Oh, no. She said, now I pray on my own. Let's grow up. It's fine for beginners. Nothing wrong with the Lord's Prayer. And if you haven't learned yet to pray, start with the Lord's Prayer. It's a wonderful place to begin. But someday graduate. Pray as Paul did in the Epistle to the Ephesians, if you please. Let me move on. The third area in which our Lord touched is the area of fasting. Someone is going to say to me this morning, but fasting is not for believers. Would you show me the scripture where that is? Well, do you think that we ought to fast today? Yes. How? Just like our Lord said. Moreover, when ye fast, be not as the hypocrites, of a sad countenance, for they disfigure their faces, that they may appear unto men to fast. Verily I say unto you, they have their reward. And a man in that day that fasted, he put on sackcloth, and he took ashes and threw it all over his head. Oh, he was a sorry looking sight. And then he'd go down the street, and people would say, ooh, look at him. My, isn't he pious? Isn't he religious? He's fasting. Our Lord says, when you fast, don't do like that. He's an actor. And that's one reason I do not like testimonies today, where some individual tells about all of the sacrifices they are making. My brother, if you're fasting, keep it to yourself. It has no value if you are going to spill it out to other folks. Make your sacrifice and keep it to yourself. Now, will you listen? Moreover, when ye fast, be not as the hypocrites of a sad countenance, for they disfigure their faces that they may appear unto men to fast. Verily I say unto you, they have their reward. Three times now he said that. They have their reward. It's sarcasm. It's biting sarcasm. Our Lord knew how to use it, never to hurt, but to be helpful. It's as caustic. Oh, that statement is an acid statement. Oh, the acidity of it. They have their reward. What is the reward of the man who prays in public? He gets the answer to his prayer? No. He wasn't praying to get an answer. He was praying before man to be seen a man. He was seen a man. That was his reward. God never heard him. Our Lord said that the Pharisee that went up to the temple to pray, God never heard him. He heard the publican who stood afar off. And this man that is fasting, he has his reward. He wanted to be seen of man, that they could commend him and say he was all that dear brother. Isn't he religious? Isn't he a wonderful saint? That's his reward. God never said it. God says, you hypocrite. You actor. You didn't do that for me. Now, immediately, someone is going to say this morning, I don't think fasting is for today. It is not commanded anywhere. Did you know it's not even commanded in the Old Testament? Our Lord mentions it. You find Paul mentioning it. But you go back under the legal system where a great many people think that it belongs. God gave feast days. He never gave fast days. Now, it is true. In the Yom Kippur, the great day of atonement, when they were grieving for their sins, that was the period of fasting, but God was very careful to say to them, I don't want you coming into my presence like that when you're grieving. He says, when you come into my presence, I want you to wash your face. I want you to fix your hair. I want you to rejoice in my presence. If you think I want to hear you whining all the time, you're wrong. And God gave feast days to his people. He never gave fast days anywhere. But, my beloved, when sin came into the nation, you will find that on many occasions, God's high priests and the priests in the nation, they went into sackcloth and ashes. You will find the entire city of Nineveh put on sackcloth and ashes. And you will find that the Lord Jesus commended his own disciples and defended them for not fasting, because the Pharisees came and they said, now look, how is it John was your forerunner and yet the disciples of John fasted and your disciples fast not? You tell us why. He said, I'll tell you why. As long as the bridegroom is here, you don't fast. But the day is coming when the bridegroom is going to leave, and when he leaves, there are going to be days of fasting. And there came a day when they crucified him. There came a day when he came back from the dead. There came a day and he went back to heaven, and I find them fasting. The early church fasted. I find Paul in 1 Corinthians 7:5, that ye may give yourself to fasting and prayer. And in this day, when the biggest problem that we have is not getting something to eat, but eating too much, this is a day when God's people need to practice fasting secretly. You don't tell anybody. You don't let anybody know it. The minute that you let somebody know it, you're doing it before man. This is something that's to be done before God. And I believe that in this hour in which we are living, the seriousness of it would seem to demand on the part of some that there be fasting today. If there's sin in your life and you really mean business with God, and that's the way that Paul told it to the Corinthians, there was sin in the church there and sin in the lives of some of the believers. And he said, now, I want you to give yourself to fasting and prayer. And I think when there's sin in our lives, we do need to fast and pray. I think that when we're in serious days like we're in today, that it wouldn't hurt to have fasting and prayer. The way we do it today is we have a banquet and prayer. But, my beloved, fasting is an evidence between our souls and God that we mean business. But this is not acting. This is not to be hypocritical. This is something that is to be real. In the Sermon on the Mount, there are great many things that are for us today. Great spiritual principles. Our giving, secret. Our praying, secret. Our fasting, secret. These are things that you do in religion. And it's so easy for them to become a formality, a liturgy, an outward ritual that we go through. Our God says, our Lord took away the cover. He skinned this thing alive called religion. And he said, these are things you don't do before man. You do them before your Father in heaven. And you do not do them to become a son of God. You do them because you are a son of God. My friend, there's nothing you can do this morning that will make you a son of God. Nothing. And if you today are not a child of God through faith in Christ, I want to be kind and really nice to you. The Sermon on the Mount's not for you at all. To as many as received him, that is the Lord Jesus, to them gave he the right to become the sons of God. even to those that don't do any more nor less than simply believe in his name. He has you shut up today to a cross. He's saying to you, he's saying to me, he's saying to a lost world, what will you do with my son who died for you on the cross? That's my issue with the lost world. Nicodemus, Mr. Religious Man, ye must be born again. You must become a son of God through faith in Christ. Then he'd like to talk to you about the Sermon on the Mount. I say it reverently. I do not say it flippantly. If you are not a child of God, you forget the Sermon on the Mount. You forget it until Christ becomes your Savior. And you become a son of God, and you can say, Father. My beloved, you've had today strong medicine. This is contrary to the philosophy of the world right now. But any intelligent man knows that the philosophy of the world has us in an awful mess today. God is saying to you, what do you do with my son who died for you? I want to make you a son of mine. And I can make you a son of mine. You can't. You can't try to keep the Sermon on the Mount and become a son of God. You can't lift yourself up by the bootstraps. You can't do enough today. Become a son of God. He alone can make you a son of God through faith. That's not the way the world says it. The world says do something and you'll be somebody. God says be somebody and then you can do something. Become my son.
0: 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I'm Steve Schwetz, and as we go, I leave you with this reminder from Psalm 119:105. 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
2: With SRN News, I'm Bob Agnew in Washington. Heavy smoke has moved into more areas from the Great Lakes to the Mid-Atlantic.
3: Warnings of dangerous air quality conditions are expected to remain in effect through Saturday across a wide swath of the U.S. as heavy smoke from uncontrolled wildfires in Minnesota and Canada blankets even more of the Mid-Atlantic region, including Washington, D.C. In New York City, public health nurse Barbara Glickstein says people should take precautions.
4: I wish more people were wearing masks and little babies and children were inside.
3: The National Weather Service says smoky conditions won't be gone anytime soon as fires continue to burn largely unchecked. I'm Lisa Dwyer.

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2: And this is SRN News. Abortion groups have their sights set on the upcoming midterms with big plans to try and flip Congress toward Democrats in November.
3: This month, Planned Parenthood announced millions in donations to try and elect Democrats in the midterms. Now, Reproductive Freedom for All has gone all in, promising $2 million to try and flip 9 Republican seats in the House of Representatives. That's on top of $23.5 million for an RFA nationwide campaign called My Body, My Ballot, designed to get out the vote for pro-abortion candidates everywhere. All House seats and one-third of the Senate is at stake. Michael Harrington reporting.
2: International Christian Concern is sounding the alarm about the plight of believers in Syria. The Muslim insurgent group that drove dictator Bashar Assad from power continues consolidating its grip on that country. ICC says, quote, concerns about religious restrictions have increased as the government has introduced policies influenced by conservative Islamic norms. This is SRN News. After 246 years, Private Johnny Pumphrey is no
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7: Most Americans think of Abraham Lincoln and they think of the Civil War or the Emancipation. But in 1862, he signed another hugely significant piece of legislation, the Homestead Act. It offered eligible Americans up to 160 acres of land, not as a prize for the powerful, but as an opportunity for ordinary families willing to live on it, work it, and build something lasting. Why did it matter? Because Lincoln understood that freedom was not merely the absence of tyranny. Rather, freedom required responsibility, labor, stewardship, and moral courage. A free people must be given room to build, but they also must be willing to cultivate what they have been given. That still matters today. Liberty without responsibility decays. Opportunity without character collapses. Lincoln's lesson is clear. A nation stays free when its people remain willing to work, build, and steward freedom under God.
8: 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Hello, I'm Chuck Swindoll. It's kind of a fuzzy, not right feeling down there below the surface. Maybe it's a nameless uneasiness. Maybe it's a few sleepless nights. But how quickly anxiety grows out of proportion. It takes discernment to spot the worry and then to deal with it. And you can't do it by yourself. Remember this verse from Psalm 55? Cast your burden upon the Lord, and He will sustain you. He will never suffer the righteous to be moved. That's the best answer to the slimy ooze of anxiety. Throw yourself on the mercy and the care of God.
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0: Tonight, I'm announcing the immediate declassification and release of critical intelligence, revealing shocking vulnerabilities in our election infrastructure. This evidence shows that the election system we have dangerously exposes and really exposes, like, levels never thought possible to hacking, exploitation, and foreign interference.
1: That was President Donald Trump in a primetime address Thursday night announcing the release of new declassified material concerning foreign election interference by the Chinese Communist Party, as well as vulnerabilities in America's election system. Dr. Robert Destro, who served as Assistant Secretary of State during President Trump's first administration, says the president's announcement is consistent with the unclassified information he has previously reviewed. He joins us. Capitol Hill is still mourning the loss of South Carolina Senator Lindsey Graham, who died unexpectedly last weekend. Elizabeth Mitchell, White House correspondent for the Daily Signal, joins us with the latest reaction and what Senator Graham's absence could mean, particularly for American foreign policy. Also this week, tensions with Iran continue to escalate.
2: Specifically, in the memorandum of understanding that they signed, they were not to fire on commercial vessels moving through the Strait of Hormuz. And unfortunately, they have made the tragic decision for them to do that. And President Trump is not going to sit by and allow these active acts of terrorism to take place in the Strait without ensuring Iran pays consequences for that. And that's what we are witnessing right now.
1: That was White House Press Secretary Karoline Leavitt. As the exchanges of strikes continues to erode hopes for a lasting ceasefire, what options remain for the United States to achieve its strategic objectives? North Carolina Congressman Pat Harrigan, a decorated Green Beret combat veteran, joins me. House Speaker Mike Johnson closed out another demanding week on Capitol Hill.
3: Given the Democrats' absolute refusal to work with us on the nation's top priorities, and that includes election integrity and strengthening our nation's defense, we're moving forward with a narrow, streamlined package to deliver on some of America's top priorities. It is a sad situation, but this is where we are. Republicans have to do this on our own.
1: The House returns Monday with an ambitious legislative agenda before lawmakers depart for the August recess. What's on that agenda? House Speaker Mike Johnson joins me to preview what's ahead. All right, stay with us. All of that and more is ahead on this edition of This Week on Capitol Hill.
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1: Flags flew at half staff this week to honor Senator Lindsey Graham following his sudden death last Saturday. For years, Senator Graham was one of the Senate's most influential voices on foreign policy and national security, and in recent years, a key ally of President Trump. His death leaves a significant void in both the Senate and the broader foreign policy debate. Joining us now to discuss this and more is Elizabeth Mitchell, White House correspondent for the Daily Signal. Elizabeth, welcome back to This Week on Capitol Hill. Thanks so much for joining us.
5: Hi, thanks so much for having me back.
1: So describe what you've seen this week following the death of Senator Graham and how people are dealing with the vacuum created by his death.
5: Yeah, I think that this has definitely been a shocking week. No one expected to wake up to this terrible news about Senator Graham's loss. The president was very close to him and has talked about how hard this news was to receive for him. And I think the Senate really jumped right into action in confirming his sister, Senator Darlene Graham now, and she is in the role. President Trump met with her yesterday, and so it seems like she is poised to carry on his legacy for the remainder of his term.
1: Now, Senator Graham was a frequent guest on this program. In fact, was scheduled to be on this weekend. He leaves behind a significant void in understanding of the dynamics of foreign policy. Do you see, or does the White House anticipate, who will fill that role?
5: That's a great question that a lot of people are asking. I think that some who have been asked, some senators have said that no one can fully fill his shoes. He's such a close relationship with the president. It seems like they really understood each other and were able to communicate on this. Of course, we know that Senator Graham was more interested in foreign intervention than some other members of the party. And so he was able to provide a voice for those types of thoughts. And so there have been discussions about who will step into his shoes as kind of the main intermediator between the Senate and the White House. Mark Wayne Mullen had a role like that, but then he moved on to being DHS secretary. And I've heard Katie Britt being thrown out as an option, but we'll see who will come forward in that capacity.
1: All right, Elizabeth, let's shift to another story. This week, the president delivering a major speech Thursday night addressing election integrity. What were your takeaways from that speech?
5: That speech, I think that what we got was a little different than what I was expecting. I think the revelation that there were 287,000 people, potentially non-citizens, who are registered to vote in U.S. elections is very shocking. And I think that this is something that the president can and will use to continue to push for the Save America Act, because that wouldn't be able to happen if this were to pass. And I think that if this isn't accurate, then Democrats would have nothing to worry about by Save America Act passing, because they wouldn't be voting.
1: The reaction from some of the Democrats, including the House Minority Leader Hakeem Jeffries, was that the president is just paving the way for undermining of the false election. How do you respond to that?
5: I think that was not what the president was trying to do here. I think that he mostly, it seemed like, I think a lot of people would have expected him to say that this meant that the election was stolen and really focus more on the 2020 election. And it seemed like really he was looking forward to ways that the election integrity of the United States can be improved. And I think we all know that Save America Act, if it does pass, probably cannot be implemented by the midterms. And so I think he's more looking forward to elections to come and thinking about the vulnerabilities that he's identified.
1: And what about the declassified information pointing to foreign interference, specifically from the Chinese Communist Party?
5: That was very interesting, because we've all heard so much, particularly from the left, about Russian interference in elections. And so to hear that it could be the CCP itself interfering is a horrifying thought. And I think the president was focusing on saying that CCP didn't want him to win because they knew he would create a strong national defense and that he would put tariffs on them. And so they didn't want him to win. And so I think that's interesting. As these files have been released, everyone will be able to check them out for themselves. And another good aspect of this is that he says that he's going to be doing investigations with the DOJ, FBI, etc. And so those who are skeptical, I think we all can follow the investigations and see what the result is of this, because he's going to be filing criminal charges. And so there will be a lot of information to follow in coming months on this information to see how safe or unsafe our elections really are.
1: I think it's very important that the president has declassified this information and is putting it out there for the American people to see, because I think the level of trust that Americans have in the government is at an all-time low. And I think this supporting documentation, this evidence is needed, and I commend the president for putting it out there. I want to go back to the House for just a moment. This week, a vote in the House demonstrating a major shift, even in the Democratic Party, regarding aid to Israel, where half of the Democratic caucus voted against aid going to one of our strategic allies, Israel. This, for years, has been a bipartisan issue, but apparently not anymore.
5: Yes, that was a shocking switch up. 100 Democrats voting against all aid to Israel. I think people in both parties have conversations about how much American aid should be given to foreign countries, but the idea of cutting all aid to Israel could have a catastrophic outcome for all people who live there. They're completely surrounded by terrorists, and they've been a key ally to the United States for a long time. And so I think it really shows a strong shift in the Democrat Party, and it raises the question of, can someone support Israel and be a Democrat anymore?
1: One final question for you. We've got just a little over a minute left. You reported recently that the Trump administration has taken action on an HHS rule regarding federal funds for hospitals that perform transitions on gender transitions on children. What did the administration do, and why is this significant?
5: So I wrote this story because there's a lot of concern this week that the administration was abandoning a rule that it put forward in December that would make it a condition to participate in Medicare for and Medicaid for hospitals to not perform child transgender procedures. And so people thought they weren't moving forward with it because it wasn't listed in the federal rule agenda. However, it was added yesterday, so I was able to report that this means the administration is moving forward with the final rule that's expected around December of this year that would make sure that hospitals cannot have federal dollars if they're going to be giving kids these irreversible hormones, surgeries, et cetera.
1: Which has been a top priority for this administration, with the president even mentioning that Thursday night in his primetime address. Elizabeth Mitchell, I want to thank you for joining us. As always, great to see you and have you on the program. All right, stay tuned, folks. Still to come, House Speaker Mike Johnson will be joining us. And coming up next, Congressman Pat Harrigan is going to be joining us. He's a member of the House Armed Services Committee, so don't go away.
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13: Foundations of Freedom, a look at America's founding principles and the leaders who shaped our nation.
14: Most Americans think of Abraham Lincoln and they think of the Civil War or the Emancipation. But in 1862, he signed another hugely significant piece of legislation, the Homestead Act. It offered eligible Americans up to 160 acres of land, not as a prize for the powerful, but as an opportunity for ordinary families willing to live on it, work it, and build something lasting. Why did it matter? Because Lincoln understood that freedom was not merely the absence of tyranny. Rather, freedom required responsibility, labor, stewardship, and moral courage. A free people must be given room to build, but they also must be willing to cultivate what they have been given. That still matters today. Liberty without responsibility decays. Opportunity without character collapses. Lincoln's lesson is clear. A nation stays free when its people remain willing to work, build, and steward freedom under God.
1: Welcome back to This Week on Capitol Hill. I'm your host, Tony Perkins. Well, this week, the United States continued striking targets in Iran as the conflict increasingly centered on control of the strategically critical Strait of Hormuz. White House Press Secretary Caroline Levitt said the renewed strikes came in response to Iran's violation of the Memorandum of Understanding. While the administration has indicated that it remains open to negotiations with the Iranian regime, the United States broadened its target set as the week came to a close, striking bridges in southern Iran, airport facilities, and other infrastructure supporting Iran's military operation. Joining us now is North Carolina Congressman Pat Harrigan. Congressman Harrigan is a combat-decorated Army Green Beret, a graduate of West Point, and a former Special Forces commander who served two deployments in Afghanistan. He now serves on the House Armed Services Committee, including the Subcommittee on Special Operations and Intelligence, where he is directly involved in congressional oversight of America's military readiness, intelligence capabilities, and response to threats posed by nations such as Iran. Congressman Harrigan, welcome to the program. Thanks for joining us.
15: Tony, it's always great to be with you. Thank you for having me.
1: So let me start with this question. What's your assessment of the latest developments as the United States and Iran continue exchanging these attacks?
15: Well, I think it's unfortunate that we are where we are, but I do think that the president understands we basically have two resolutions here. We either need to declare victory and we need to leave. And I think that there are good reasons to consider that option, or we actually need to finish the job that we set out to achieve in Iran. And I think that that is seemingly where the administration has decided to go over the last 6 days. I think we've struck now for six straight days, kind of post the end of the ceasefire. But as you and I have discussed earlier this week, if you do want to finish the job, you have to demonstrably change the overall approach to which you're taking with Iran, because you have to put the Iranian regime in a box where they have to decide between taking care of their 92 million people who are not part of the IRGC, who simply want jobs, opportunity, a reasonable quality of life, or with the limited resources the regime has, continue to pursue red lines that are intolerable to the United States of America. We have not yet put them in that box, but I think with the strikes over the last couple days, it seems like the administration is maybe moving towards showing the Iranian regime we are willing to put them in that box.
1: Congressman Harrigan, let me ask you this question. What are the risks long term to leave before the objectives that were stated at the outset of this conflict, if they're not accomplished? What are the risks?
15: Well, there are significant risks to both courses of action. And I think that's the unfortunate consideration that you just have to admit to at this stage of the conflict, given where it's developed, where it's been on again, off again. Time is never on our side, right? I mean, this entire conflict boils down to who owns the time. And I'll give you a hint, it's not the United States for a variety of reasons. But with respect to the specific question of what are the risks, well, the risks are certainly that we have global and geopolitical instability due to Iran's utilization of force throughout the region. That includes against commercial shipping in the Strait of Hormuz. That includes the concept of tolling for geographical areas that against maritime law are very, very clear. That's a bedrock foundation. You cannot charge tolls for geographic formations anywhere in the world. That's part of freedom of navigation. There's also, I think, parallels back to the 1984 withdrawal from Lebanon, where the Reagan administration effectively just said, you know what? We're being targeted and we're having all this friction and frustration because we're actually present here in the region. We just need to withdraw. But what happened in Lebanon after we withdrew? We got Hezbollah. So you've got a lot of considerations, historical considerations that you have to make here that would lead you to believe that if we leave problems unsolved, they generally come back with a vengeance and in much greater fashion. When we left Iraq, we got ISIS. When we left Afghanistan, we got the Taliban back. So I think we've got to be very clear-eyed about what the risks are here. And there are certainly risks with re-engaging too, Tony.
1: We're going to talk a little bit later with the speaker in the program about Reconciliation 3.0. A part of that is funding for the military. The military's leadership saying they're running very low on funds. How long can we maintain this conflict without additional funding from Congress?
15: Well, the reality is that the administration can likely continue this operation going for quite some time, but they would have to reprogram the reconciliation dollars from the first reconciliation last July, which I can tell you right now would not make anybody happy. It's not going to make the Democrats happy because they want the war over. It's also not going to make any members of Congress happy because there's already consternation over how those funds have not been spent, right? Congress has all these parochial interests, and certainly we want to achieve the president's agenda of modernizing the military. Those were supposed to be forward-looking strategic investments that should have already been made. But out of that $150 billion, only 30% of it has been spent. That leaves 70% of it. But if it gets reprogrammed from forward-looking investments in new, lower-cost, highly capable technology, and it gets reprogrammed to providing for operations in a conflict that only has 25% approval of the American people, I can tell you that's going to be very problematic for the next reconciliation that we're contemplating right now.
1: We just have a little over 2 minutes left, Congressman Harrigan. You two options. We declare victory or objectives obtained and we leave, or we finish what we said we were going to do. That would be a break with how America has operated in the last 50 years, going all the way back to Korea, where we fought these wars of containment as opposed to outright victory.
15: Well, and I think we've always fought from a position that limited war has some sort of a basis in reality. And it doesn't. There's no historical example for this. I mean, we forget the last war that we really won. And I mean, you can say we won Desert Storm, but because we used shock and awe, we actually did what we were supposed to do. But the last war that the United States really won was World War II. And we often take for granted that we won World War II because we firebombed almost every major German city. Every major Japanese city, we dropped two nuclear bombs on Hiroshima and Nagasaki. But the bottom line is Germany stopped fighting because we killed 37% of their adult male population. That is really hard for people to swallow, but there's no historical evidence or precedent to say that limited conflict works. So if you're not willing to employ total war, then you shouldn't go to war. Right? Because the outcomes of failed conflict, of failed foreign intervention, have been absolutely terrible for the United States of America in the last 80 years. We've got to get right on the thought philosophy of what conflict is, which is why we should avoid it at all costs. But when we decide to go, we better darn well go, Tony.
1: So Congressman, there's two issues there. Number one, the leadership has to understand that. But then secondly, the leadership has to communicate that to the American people, because I don't think the American people understand that truth.
15: Well, and unfortunately, in this conflict, neither of those two things seem to happen, right? You had civilian decisions being made, which is, look, that's the way that our government is supposed to operate, with the commander in chief and his network of advisors. But if they don't have that military and historical background and context in which to make those decisions, it's very easy to make decisions in a fishbowl that aren't necessarily connected to reality. And then second, this war was not communicated to Congress. It wasn't communicated to the American people. It wasn't communicated to our allies. And so, yeah, I'd say we kind of fell flat on both of those two fronts. The question is, where do we go from here? We do have options. We have had successes on the ground in this conflict. So let's actually make the decisions we need to make.
1: Congressman Harrigan, I want to thank you for joining us. Appreciate your insight and understanding. Folks, stick with us. We're back with more after this.
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18: Shalom, beloved. This is Rabbi Schneider. I was so blessed when I read in Matthew chapter 8, after Jesus came down for preaching the Sermon on the Mount, that he healed everyone that was brought to him with a bodily illness. And then Matthew says this was to fulfill what the prophet Isaiah wrote. And he quoted a scripture from a passage from the book of Isaiah, which speaks about the crucifixion and atonement of Jesus and how it atoned not just for our sin, but also provided healing for our bodies. Beloved, let's look to the Lord to be our sufficiency for everything in life, both for the forgiveness of our sin and also for health in our bodies. Beloved, I want to encourage us all, let's look to the Lord to be our Savior and our healer.
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20: This is John MacArthur welcoming you to Portraits of Grace. During the past 25 years, there's been a tremendous upsurge in interest, both secular and religious, in demons, the occult, Satan worship, and evil supernatural influences. It has even led to a special emphasis on spiritual warfare. But that emphasis is not biblical, and it leads to an unbalanced perspective on the role Satan has in our trials. So how do you fight Satan? Well, the Apostle Peter tells us to resist him, which simply means you stand up against him with your spiritual feet solidly planted on the objective truth of the Bible. The devil is a liar and a deceiver, and the best way to confront and deflect his onslaughts is with the infallible, revealed truth of Scripture. That's the sword of the Spirit. So follow the Apostle Paul's admonition for standing against Satan by taking every thought captive to the obedience of Christ, and you'll be a portrait of grace.
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1: Thanks for tuning in to This Week on Capitol Hill. I'm Tony Perkins, your host. President Trump delivered a White House address on Thursday night focused on vulnerabilities of America's election system. During the approximately 26-minute speech, the president urged Congress to pass the Save America Act as he announced the newly declassified intelligence that revealed the Chinese Communist Party sought to influence U.S. elections. Joining me now to discuss this is Dr. Robert Destro, former Assistant Secretary of State for Democracy, Human Rights, and Labor during the first Trump administration, where he had a focus on China-related issues. Dr. Destro, welcome to This Week on Capitol Hill. Thanks for joining us.
22: Well, thanks for having me. This is it's great, and it's a timely topic.
1: Well, let's talk about this. Thursday night, President Trump declassified intelligence related to Chinese efforts to influence U.S. elections. Now, without getting into classified details, what is the biggest takeaway that Americans should understand from these documents?
0: Well, the biggest takeaway is that American systems, election systems, are wide open. Just like they always warn you on the computer security, you know, election systems are basically PCs. You're voting on a PC. They're hackable. They're open, and they're vulnerable.
1: Is China's objective here simply to help or hurt a particular candidate, as President Trump kind of alluded to? They were after him in the 2020 election. Or do they have a broader goal to weaken America's confidence in our democratic institutions and systems?
0: Well, I'd say the easiest answer to that question is all of the above. It depends on who you talk to. They certainly, the president was right in his speech when he said they wanted to get rid of him. There's just no question about that. But the, you know, I don't think they actually know enough about American politics to pick favorites. You know, but China's not the only country that does this. The president made it clear that too last night.
1: Now, are these newly released declassified documents best understood as evidence of a single operation, or as another reminder that the Chinese Communist Party is engaged in a more long-term campaign to weaken America's institutions and advance its own interest?
0: Well, I think they should first and foremost be looked at as evidence of what happened. We will be doing a lot of heavy digging into that material, but the fact of the matter is China does everything long-term. And sometimes they're reacting to us, sometimes they're reacting to their own internal imperatives. But I will guarantee you that China's not the only one. We're going to find a lot of very interesting information in those documents. And what I'm intrigued about, and we can't get into here, is why everybody takes such great pains to deny anything's wrong when we've known for well over 10 years that these electronic voting machines are a problem.
1: So, Dr. Destro, let me ask you this question. You know, we know that China has been engaged in a long-term influence campaign. I mean, they hire former politicians to lobby for them. I mean, they have a strong presence in Washington, D.C. That's influence. The evidence that the president is declassifying suggests it's more than influence, it's interference, is it not?
0: Oh, yeah, absolutely. Influence is kind of it's one of the beginning overt ways of influencing things. But if you look at something, and I invite your audience to look it up, the software Pegasus that they can put on your phone, I mean, just spying on you is interference, you know, because then they can predict, you know, how to make those influence campaigns more effective, and they can take more active measures, which I think they're doing with respect to some of the unrest we have here in the country.
1: So this is a broad issue. It's not just elections, not just the federal government. So what are the most important steps that America should take to better protect itself, not just the federal government, but states, businesses, universities, churches, and even ordinary citizens, as we heard last night heard Thursday night from the president, that they have they've gained information on voters all across this country?
0: Well, I think that most of your listeners need to understand they're being spied on constantly, you know, and the question is, how do you protect yourself? For those who have the obligation to run elections, you know, it's the idea that you would vote on an internet connected PC is just insane. You're just asking for trouble. And we've known that for well over 20 years. My first voting machine case was litigated back in 2005. And we were like, you know, why would you ever want to vote on a PC? Especially one that's connected to the internet. So first thing you do is fix the problem.
1: All right, Dr. Bob Destro, we're out of time, but great conversation. We're going to continue to follow this as more information becomes available to the public. Always great to see you.
0: Thanks for having me.
1: All right, folks, stick with us. On the other side of the break, House Speaker Mike Johnson joins us as we talk about what's on the agenda as Congress returns next week ahead of the August recess. So don't go away. We have more straight ahead.
2: In the War of 1812, our nation fought and won America's religious freedom. Today, that constitutional right is being assaulted once more from within.
3: Religious liberty and rights in general were under attack. We all of a sudden became the enemy.
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14: Most Americans think of Abraham Lincoln and they think of the Civil War or the Emancipation. But in 1862, he signed another hugely significant piece of legislation, the Homestead Act. It offered eligible Americans up to 160 acres of land, not as a prize for the powerful, but as an opportunity for ordinary families willing to live on it, work it, and build something lasting. Why did it matter? Because Lincoln understood that freedom was not merely the absence of tyranny. Rather, freedom required responsibility, labor, stewardship, and moral courage. A free people must be given room to build, but they also must be willing to cultivate what they have been given. That still matters today. Liberty without responsibility decays. Opportunity without character collapses. Lincoln's lesson is clear. A nation stays free when its people remain willing to work, build, and steward freedom under God.
27: We live in an age of tremendous global unrest. Everybody longs for peace, but for millions today, it is only a dream. There are currently 13 wars happening around the world involving dozens of countries. But our lack of international peace is merely symptomatic of our greater need for personal inner peace. The peace comes only from Jesus Christ. Scripture calls Jesus the Prince of Peace. On the night before his death and subsequent resurrection, Jesus Christ told those who trusted him,
28: "Peace I leave with you. My peace I give to you. Don't let your hearts be troubled and don't be afraid."
27: Do you have the peace of Jesus Christ? If you want to know how to invite Jesus into your life and discover real peace, then call or text us at 888-NEED-HIM. That's 888-NEED-HIM.
1: Welcome back to This Week on Capitol Hill. I'm Tony Perkins, your host. Well, the House Budget Committee this week advanced a framework for Reconciliation 3.0, which includes scaled-back funding for defense and intelligence. The measure also includes agricultural aid and funds to improve election integrity, which the president touched on Thursday night. Now, this marks a key step for Republican leaders as they look to pass this measure, along with several other key items, before the upcoming August recess. Joining us now for our weekly conversation to discuss this and more is House Speaker Mike Johnson. He represents Louisiana's 4th Congressional District. He's on the road in Iowa. Mr. Speaker, welcome back to This Week on Capitol Hill.
4: Hey, Tony, great to be with you. Campaigning, barnstorming through the state of Iowa with our candidates out here getting ready for this midterm election. And yet we still have, as you said, back on Capitol Hill, a very aggressive agenda ahead of us next week. We're moving, pushing forward the America First agenda. Sadly, you know, as we discuss all the time, the Democrats don't want any part of this anymore. And so we got to do it on our own. And that necessitates the use of tools like reconciliation and a CR, continuing resolution that we'll try to pass next week, because we're going to have to fund the government on our own. The Democrats don't want any part of it.
1: And there's a lot on the plate. I mean, I know you're accustomed to, you know, 23-hour days, but the fact is you've got the Reconciliation 3.0, you've got the National Defense Authorization Act, and a CR that would fund the government through the election. Those in and of themselves could take weeks. You're going to get all this done next week.
4: Well, they could, but, you know, we have done a lot of preparation work leading into this. Now, Reconciliation 3.0 has changed in its scope, and some of these changes are by necessity because of the shifting landscape in politics, the loss of Senator Lindsey Graham, who was a central figure because he was the chairman of the Budget Committee in the Senate and was effectively the quarterback on that side, the dynamics that are shifting in terms of national security and all the rest. So we have to adapt to that and move forward. But on each of those measures that you discussed, a lot of work has gone into this in the previous months leading up to this point, and desperate times call for desperate measures. The reason we have to get Reconciliation 3.0 done is because it has those three elements that you mentioned. It is the vehicle for us to deliver the Save America Act to the president's desk. It is the only way to do it, because remember, there's no way to get 60 votes for Save America in the Senate. The Democrats just simply won't go along with that, and you've only got 53 Republicans. But we're going to make it a reconciliation matter, tying it to the budget with a fiscal impact that will qualify it for that process, so we can pass it with 51 votes in the Senate and finally take care of this problem. Proof of citizenship to vote and a proof of ID when you show up to do so. Simple, important matters. The president highlighted that in his speech this week. And I think 83% of the in the most recent poll of Americans understand the necessity. We got to deliver that.
1: Now, Mr. Speaker, I don't question the House's ability to get this done. You have been able to do some amazing things through prayer and hard work. But the Senate seems to be stuttering a little bit when it comes to Reconciliation 3.0. Where do they stand on the CR? And we have the Democrats in the Senate actually blocking the National Defense Authorization Act.
4: Well, I think Leader Thune and his team understand the necessity of all these things. And he's got a different calculation than I do in the House. He's got to muscle it through as I do. But we're trying to send over to him a package, as I told him last week, that is irresistible, that every Republican certainly can support. So if you pair the Save America Act provisions, which everybody supports election integrity, and you pair that with some defense spending, which we desperately need to, you know, replace stockpiles of munitions and all the rest and plan going forward, and then you add in a little bit of agriculture funding, that makes it, I believe and I hope, an irresistible package for the Senate. And I think they'll pass that and get it to the president's desk. The skepticism is that they're afraid that the aperture might be open too wide and that too many issues would be considered and the bill might collapse on its own weight. But we worked really hard to keep this as a skinny reconciliation bill by necessity, because that's what's necessary to get it passed. And I would hats off to my budget committee in the House. They did a great job this week passing the resolution, as you mentioned. Now we'll put that on the House floor next week. We'll get it done, send it over to the Senate before the August district work period begins. And then over those weeks, more work can be done to prepare it. When we finally get this done, get it to the president's desk right after we get back after August.
1: So with the Reconciliation 3.0, that is really all upon the Republicans in the Senate. They just need 51 votes to pass that. But let's talk about the CR. The CR, a little different story. The Democrats suggest that they're willing to shut the government down once again.
4: Yeah, they want to do that. They do not mind inflicting pain upon the American people, as they've demonstrated multiple times over the last couple of years. just to try to score political points. I mean, there is no rationale behind it. It's a dangerous gambit. We're going to pass a continuing resolution out of the House, clean, simple resolution, just to keep funding going. And through the, you know, probably mid-November at least, maybe December, we're figuring out the timetable on that. But how could they vote against that, Tony? It's just a simple continuation to make sure troops are paid and TSA and Coast Guard and everybody else to keep Americans safe and keep the government operating and running. I hope we get some Democrat votes in the House to help with that, and we send it over. I certainly hope that there's a handful of Democrats in the Senate who will go along.
1: Mr. Speaker, I think I could just play back a recording from several months ago where you asked the question, how could they vote against that? I think they've answered that previously, that it seems that they don't really care. But there's another dynamic here going into the election. This would be totally on the shoulders of the Democrats if the government is shut down.
4: Well, that's absolutely right. If they choose to vote no and shut the government down, all the Republicans are going to do the right thing. Democrats have to own that. And that'll be a very difficult cross for them to bear going into the election when people aren't getting paid and lines start stacking up at airports again. They're going to know one party and one party alone is responsible for that. No political tricks, no gimmicks, a simple, clean, continued resolution of current funding levels. They vote no, they have no excuse, and they're going to have to answer for it to the people.
1: Now, on the other side of that, coming back after the election, is the plan to then move forward with the appropriations bills that the House has worked on all this time and put them together?
4: I'm proud to tell you, we've passed all 12 appropriations bills through the committee. We're moving them steadily off the floor. We're almost halfway there. The Senate has done absolutely nothing. And it's the Democrats in the Senate who completely stopped the process and informed Republicans in the Senate they don't want to do it anymore. I mean, it's so reckless. It is so irresponsible. And again, I believe there's going to be real accountability for that in the election cycle. People have to know. We have to have the government functioning. It's absurd, the games they're playing.
1: And that's the choice on the ballot between responsible and reckless. Mr. Speaker, thanks so much for joining us. Safe travels, and we'll talk to you next week.
4: Thanks, Tony. God bless.
1: House Speaker Mike Johnson on the road in Iowa. It is going to be an extremely busy week for the House next week as they try to wrap things up before the August recess. Of course, we'll be tracking that next weekend as well. All right, don't go away. A few final thoughts right after this.
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1: Welcome back to This Week on Capitol Hill. Look at the evidence. In his address to the nation on election integrity, President Donald Trump declassified compelling evidence that America's elections are vulnerable to manipulation, from non-citizens voting to foreign interference. The president argued that the evidence demands action by Congress to protect one of the most sacred rights of American citizens, the right to vote. That principle applies elsewhere. When the evidence is clear, it demands action. Compelling evidence of a different kind was presented this past week at the confirmation hearing of Attorney General nominee Todd Blanche. Evidence was presented that unborn babies are losing their lives through the abortion drug mifepristone, and increasingly the drug is being obtained through the mail by men who secretly administer it to the mothers of their unborn children. Alabama Senator Katie Britt recounted the story of Jonah Affolter. After Jonah refused to abort her baby, her boyfriend, Hassan James Abbas, an Ohio medical resident, used his ex-wife's identity to obtain abortion pills online to poison Jonah and kill their unborn child. As Senator Britt observed, her story is one of many. The evidence supports Britt's claim. Last month, Army Captain Brandon Jones Adams was convicted of secretly placing mifepristone into the drink of a junior enlisted soldier he had impregnated, causing the death of their unborn child. These are not isolated crimes. They expose the deadly consequences of policies making abortion drugs easier to obtain through the mail with fewer safeguards and less accountability. Now, why was this evidence presented during the Attorney General's confirmation hearing? Because the Department of Justice has the authority to reverse one of the key policies making these crimes possible. Following the Supreme Court's Dobbs decision in 2022, the Biden administration sought to undermine the decision by expanding access to chemical abortion. It relaxed the FDA's guidelines, removing the longstanding requirement for in-person dispensing and medical oversight. But another obstacle remained, the Comstock Act, an 1873 federal law prohibiting the use of the mail to send articles intended for abortion. Rather than enforce that law, the Biden Justice Department issued an opinion concluding that abortion drugs could be mailed unless the sender specifically intended an illegal abortion. In effect, the government said, presume lawful use and ask no questions. That DOJ opinion remains in effect today under the Trump administration. Unlike the FDA's guidelines, which are being challenged in court, the Justice Department can withdraw and replace that opinion without waiting for Congress or the courts. The evidence also shows that the abortion drugs are fueling an increase in abortion. Since Dobbs, abortions have increased by roughly 20% nationwide, with the abortion pill now accounting for approximately 65% of abortions. The evidence demands action. If evidence of election vulnerabilities justify action to protect the right to vote, then evidence that existing federal laws being ignored to the detriment of women, unborn children, and the laws of nearly half the states demands action as well. President Trump should direct the Department of Justice to review the Comstock Act, withdraw the Biden opinion, and enforce the law as Congress enacted it. If safeguarding the right to vote is fundamental, and it is, safeguarding the right to life is foundational. That has been This Week on Capitol Hill.
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0: In his nationwide address this week, President Trump again called on Congress to ensure ballot integrity by passing the Save America Act. On the Salem News program this week on Capitol Hill this week with Tony Perkins, House Speaker Mike Johnson said it is likely to happen as early as next week as they tie legislation to a major reconciliation bill.
13: Desperate times call for desperate measures. The reason we have to get Reconciliation 3.0 done, it is the vehicle for us to deliver the Save America Act to the president's desk. It is the only way to do it because remember, there's no way to get 60 votes for Save America in the Senate. The Democrats just simply won't go along with that.
0: Former Deputy National Security Advisor K.T. McFarland is weighing in on the election integrity concerns. Here's correspondent Willie Nelson.
15: Following President Trump's address on election integrity, former Deputy National Security Advisor K.T. McFarland says foreign adversaries are increasingly using technology and social media to influence Americans and shape public opinion.
16: One great strength of America is our elections, right? We choose our own leaders. But it's in some ways the greatest weakness, especially in an era of social media, because they can scramble with our brains, whether it's China using TikTok to feed a certain narrative. So it's like a disinformation campaign.
15: McFarland appeared on

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5: Ladies and gentlemen, welcome in. Speedway Dave, David James, along with Todd with Dignity Freedom Network. We have a very special guest we'd like to introduce you to here in just a moment. Just real quick, Todd, I was doing a quick Google search on just Christians attacked in Southeast Asia, this very special edition of Dignity Freedom Network. And all of a sudden, I'm reading Asian churches face severe trials as global persecution reaches record high. Christians in Asia among most persecuted in the world. 21 of 22 churches destroyed in Christian town in coup. I mean, this is just the top headlines of Googling Christians attacked in Southeast Asia. So what we're doing here in the next 25 minutes through Dignity Freedom Network is caring for followers of Jesus that have a traumatic increase in violent attacks. Pastors assassinated, mobs storming churches, burning them down, Bibles being destroyed. Todd, just because they're worshiping and praising Jesus, that's the problem,
6: yeah,
5: right?
6: Yeah, that's exactly right. And, you know, this is something, when you consider how severe this persecution is and that it's been going on for a couple of years now, it's surprising in a way, but maybe it's not, that it's not being talked about in our headlines, in our news here in America, because frankly, it doesn't really affect the American population. But rest assured, brothers and sisters, it is affecting fellow Jesus lovers all around the world. And specifically, we're going to zoom right into Southeast Asia, with our friend Leah Cadwell, who's the president and CEO of Dignity Freedom Network, a ministry that is advocating for the rights and protecting these persecuted believers. And we're going to invite you into what they're doing. But first, Dave, I think we should hear a story from one of the situations that you'll be able to reach into today. We're going to hear from a young girl here. Her name is Fatima. And listen to what she went through as brutal mobs attacked her house in the middle of the night.
5: Yeah, this is Fatima.
7: When our village was attacked, my father demanded that me and my brother flee. We had to climb through the jungle and over the mountains for days. We knew we couldn't take much, so between us, we shared one bottle of water. We were so hungry, but our bodies were numb because we were scared of who might see us and kidnap us. But it also meant we couldn't sleep because we just had to keep moving. I just kept praying, Lord, watch over us. When I found dignity, freedom, and finally got food and shelter, I realized how hungry I was. It felt so good to have a real meal and clothes again. I'm still sad that I'm separated from my family, but day by day, I'm feeling more hope and peace because I'm finally feeling safe again.
6: Her name is Fatima. She and her brother, you heard the story there, in the middle of the night, awakened by their parents, who basically said, you need to get out of the house now, just run away. And I'm sure that they were filled with so many questions and so much fear, but they thankfully did what their parents told them. And their house was being attacked, like so many others in that part of the world, simply because their family were following Jesus. So this is the situation we're inviting you to step into today in partnership with Dignity Freedom Network, who are ministering to these families in need. We'll tell you more about the difference you can make right now. But let me give you a phone number, and I want you to write this down, because as we continue to hear more,

0: more stories. I know that you're going to be compelled to give a gift and really come to the aid of these families. That number is 877-374-2809. 877-374-2809. You can also give online at wava.com, the Red Dignity Freedom banner right there at the top of the page. I want to bring Leah in. Leah Cadwell, as I said, President and CEO of Dignity Freedom Network. Leah, welcome to the program. Thank you for being here with us today.
1: Todd, Dave, thanks so much for having me here. You know, I always enjoy being with both of you, and at the same time, it's a little bit sad that we even have to be here with the folks who are being persecuted in South Asia and lives being destroyed. But we at Dignity Freedom Network are so thrilled that we can step in and try to make a difference with the help of the listeners today.
0: Yeah, absolutely. And the way that you make a difference is by giving funds so the Dignity Freedom Network can provide these displaced and these persecuted families with what we're calling an emergency relief package, which actually I think undersells what you're actually providing. But it's food and other supplies to help these families just frankly make it through another month. It's a month worth of various supplies, and we'll tell you a little bit more about that in just a couple minutes. Again, the phone number, 877-374-2809, 877-374-2809. Your $200 gift will provide five of these emergency relief packages for five families. So one per family. Huge impact when you think about that $200 gift. You can bless and be an answer to prayer for five persecuted Christian families today. You can also give online, wava.com, the Red Dignity Freedom banner right there at the top of the page. All the giving levels are spelled out there for you. Leah, tell us, first of all, what precipitated this persecution, this violence that our Christian brothers and sisters are suffering under in this part of the world?
1: You know, this part of the world, South Asia, it has a different culture than we have here in the U.S. You know, they are very much based on a caste system. They are very much based on religious fundamentalism. They want their entire nation to follow their same religion. And so because of that, we have a lot of fundamentalists who go out and they attack people. They abuse people who are not of their same religion. And it's really religious persecution at its finest. And so we have seen an uptick in the amount of persecution that has been happening, especially over the last 20 years. And our workers, Dignity Freedom Network workers there on the ground, have suffered all kinds of things like physical attack, mental harassment. Churches, schools, homes have been burnt down. Bibles have been burned. Homes have been ransacked. Women and children have been attacked in the worst way. And it's because of a lot of really challenging religious reasons that we don't really see in our country. And so as the right-wing fundamentalists there in that part of the world are taking over, the Christians and other religious minorities really suffer.
2: Hey, Todd, let me interject here real quick. It's Big Wave Dave, David James here with the Dignity Freedom Network. We've got Todd and Dr. Leah here, President and CEO of DFN Network. I call Leah the Chief Advocate Officer of the Persecuted. But Leah, let me get this straight. We here in America will have a Bible study, we'll go to church, we'll sing our worship songs, we'll have our Wednesday night or Sunday morning, we'll go for lunch or dinner after we go to church services or Bible study. The Christians we're talking about in Southeast Asia right now, the 100 we're looking to get cared for, they're no different than us. They were worship, praising, studying the Lord's Word, wanting to become more like Christ, no fault of their own. They're wanting to become disciples of Jesus and follow Him. That's their crime. That's why they're having their houses burned down, churches ransacked, pastors being killed, Jesus followers being assassinated, all because their crime is loving Jesus. So is that the fair assessment?
1: That is. You're exactly right, Dave. All of these folks, they are exactly, just like you said, they're just like us. They love Jesus. They want to worship. They want to read their Bible. They want to learn more about God. And they want to do it not only at church, but even in the privacy of their own home. And so we've had a lot of folks who have been studying the Bible with their family, sometimes 5, 10, 15 people in a blended family in their home. And here come the knocks on the doors, rather pounding on the doors of these fundamentalists who come in, they steal the Bibles, they ransack it, they haul the husband off to jail, all under false pretenses that maybe they're not doing something correctly. And it's been just a horror. It's been a trauma for all of these people. And so that's why we at Dignity Freedom felt like we have to step in. We have to advocate for them. We have to provide what they need in the time of this crisis.
2: Todd, I just have to say, 877-374-2809 is the number, a $200 gift, five families receiving medical care, emergency food, legal aid. I mean, think about it, Todd. Think about all of this. Fellow Jesus followers, we lose everything. Our house burned down, our churches burned down, our pastors killed, all because we love Jesus. Where would we go? What would we do in Southeast Asia? Here in America, we would find things and find others. But there's no, I mean, obviously, this is happening under the auspices of those watching and nothing is being done about it. Todd, it's imperative we care for these 100 families right now, isn't it? Because if we had this happen to us, we would be crying out, God, where are you? Well, here comes Dignity Freedom Network for these 100, yes?
0: Yeah, absolutely. And, you know, this is squarely scriptural as well. The verse in the Bible that talks about when one part of the body suffers, we all suffer with it, right? And these are our brothers and sisters, fellow Jesus followers, as you said, who are facing the worst possible reprisals simply because they love Jesus. And, for some, it's costing their lives. For many, they're losing their homes. They're losing their, maybe their little business that they've been operating. That's their only source of income. They've been driven from their communities and they have no place to call home now. And so Dignity Freedom Network has a widespread network of relief centers where these families can come and get aid that is all funded through your generous gifts. $40 provides one family with a month of food and other life saving care and supplies through these emergency relief packages. We're inviting you to bless as many families as you can. As Dave said, a $200 gift, you're blessing five families. And you can do that right now, 877-374-2809. 877-374-2809. You can give online at wava.com, red banner, top of the page. Leah, tell us about what's in these emergency relief packs. Obviously, it's food, but there's so much more in there. And you've told me in the past that as much as you can, you try to kind of customize the care that you give to these families, you know, depending on what situation they're facing.
1: Yeah, we absolutely do, Todd. And, you know, when we hear about an emergency relief package, we might think of a little shoebox or even a little box that, you know, something might show up from Amazon on your doorstep. But it's actually so much broader than that. Yes, we do offer them a month's worth of food, which includes not only, you know, rice, but also things like fresh vegetables and spices. People in that part of the world love their spices and can cook without them. It also includes things like a protein source, like lentils. And so we really want to make sure that their nutrition is taken care of during that time. But beyond that, our relief package is more like a bundle of services. And we will also include things like home repair or replacement housewares. They want Bibles, too. They need something to hold on to in their time of trauma and their time of need. If they've got wounds, we'll take care of them with our network of community health workers through medical care. Legal aid. We have so many people who have been falsely imprisoned and just thrown in jail, and they would rot there if someone didn't step in. And so we offer not only legal aid, but bail money. Trauma counseling, of course. If somebody just needs to be moved to a whole new city, a whole new state, we will rehome them. And once they get there, they're going to need a job. And so we help to provide jobs and skills training. So it really is a well-rounded, all-encompassing package that the listeners can provide right now, here today.
2: Leah and Todd, we have about 12 minutes left in the program, and WAVA family, we are looking to see if we can get 100 families provided these emergency relief packs. 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In fact, we're going to hear Myra here in just a second. I want Todd to introduce Myra, but let's get that $200 for five families. You know, $400 would be 10 families. 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That's what we're giving to our fellow Jesus followers with your 877-374-2809, 877-374-2809. 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Todd, Myra is Exhibit A of what we're talking about here, right?
0: Yeah, it's really interesting because this is a very religiously diverse part of the world, a lot of different religions. And for the longest time, people were able to, you know, kind of worship as they saw fit. It was very much kind of, you know, live and let live. You be you, we'll do us, and we all get along. But over the last few years, that has really, really dramatically changed. And Myra talks about that, how once they could worship openly and freely, now they can't do that anymore. It's gotten so bad, they actually have to be constantly looking over their shoulder, ready to flee for their lives.
3: Until very recently, we could live out our faith openly. We could go to church, talk about Jesus. It was great. But a few months ago, the attacks started. Many were killed. Churches were burned down, and people are now running for their lives. Because of that, many markets are closed. Farmers can't grow crops. And no one can find any jobs. So it's very hard to have enough to eat. This is an all-out war. And even though we have faith in God, we don't know how it's going to end. And we constantly have to be ready to flee for our lives.
2: Todd, as I hear Myra here and Leah Cadwell, the president and CEO of Dignity Freedom Network, I think of myself and saying, Lord God, I forgive me for if I post something standing up for you on social media or something and someone, oh, you bigot, or you blah, blah, blah. You know, I mean, okay, I'm being kind of mocked. But I'm not being persecuted like Myra. I mean, I'm not having church burnt down and the farm attacked and the animals stolen and taken and little food and have to be at any moment ready to flee because those attackers are going to come back again. She is so persecuted and living in such a space that, as Leah mentioned, Todd, I mean, this is, yes, the food and the medical care, but it's also the trauma counseling and emotional and mental and spiritual support that we're saying, sister, you're not alone, right? That's what these gifts are.
0: Yeah, absolutely. So it's $40 to provide an emergency relief bundle. I like Leah's word there, a bundle, not just a package. It's a bundle, kind of customized care, depending on what these families need. It could be medications. It could be that medical care, legal aid, because pastors have been wrongfully arrested and imprisoned, and they have no way to fight these false allegations. And so Dignity Freedom Network helps in that regard as well. So many ways that they are rendering aid, but frankly, friends, they cannot do it without the generosity of Christians right here in America. So I just want to encourage you and maybe even challenge you. Let's not take the beautiful freedoms we have here in America to worship as we see fit, to go to church with absolutely no fear. And let's not take that for granted, because there are people around the world, followers of Jesus, who are paying for that with their up to their very lives at times. And we have a beautiful opportunity to be the body of Christ and come to the aid of these brothers and sisters. 877-374-2809, WAVA.com, red banner right there at the top of the page. Click through there. You can give whatever gift God's laying on your heart. But we're encouraging you to give a $200 gift, which renders aid to five families right now. Leah, I wanted to drill down a little bit on why it's so important that Christians here in America, hearing this program right now, why it's so vital that we step to the fore and come to the aid of these brothers and sisters.
1: You know, we as Christians are all made in the image of God, right? And sometimes we forget that being made in the image of God means that we were created for community. And that community extends all the way around the world. And so when we are faced with people like Myra and people like Fatima, who we've heard from today, we are part of their community. We are the ones who have to stand with them. And as we've said, have to tell them, you are not alone. Mm. We are going to stand with you. We are going to provide what you cannot provide for yourselves. You know, I was thinking as we were hearing the story of Myra that, you know, yes, she has to look over her shoulder when she's going to church, but she also has to look over her shoulder even when she's at home. There are now four states in India where it is illegal for Christians to meet inside of a home for any reason. And so if they want to have a prayer meeting at their house or a ladies' game night or a Bible study, anything like that, they are in danger of all being arrested. They're not having an evangelistic crusade. They're not trying to get people to become Christians. They're just gathering for fellowship, and yet they have to be scared to even gather for fellowship. And so that's why we at Dignity Freedom Network, in our outrage, really, yes, stand with them to make sure they know they're not alone. We're going to help protect you. And it's going to take not only Dignity Freedom, but all the listeners who are out there today to come alongside people like Myra, people like Fatima, and say, we are with you.
2: Todd and Leah, we have about 4.5 minutes that remain, and we're going to hear Najesh here in just a moment. But brothers and sisters, I just want to encourage all of us. You know, if you go to church on Sunday morning, Sunday evening, Bible study, maybe you go to a men's group or a small group, ladies, you go to a coffee shop and have a little Bible study. Leah just mentioning it's illegal in some states in India to even meet in the home, in your own private home, to study or worship or praise or have a game night and maybe pray over that game night. I mean, all of us saying, Lord God, we're going to stand in solidarity with our brothers and sisters in Southeast Asia and say, you are not alone. You're not abandoned. Keep the faith in loving Jesus. That's our click. 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You can also call 877-374-2809, 877-374-2809. You want to introduce Najesh, because this is, again, you were telling me that this man was attacked by a mob of police and arrested and in jail, all because of his faith, Todd?
0: Yeah, I mean, that's exactly right. You summed it up. So let's just go ahead and hear his story from Najesh himself.
4: Our church was growing really fast, and we were drawing more and more attention. So even though we weren't doing anything illegal, a group of radicals still reported us to the police. One day, a mob of police officers arrived to beat me and arrested me in front of our church. It's a miracle I survived. But my time in jail was awful. Felt like it would never end. Other inmates targeted me and abused me just because of my faith. And the same radicals had bribed the police to keep me imprisoned even longer. Honestly, I considered taking my own life. Eventually, I was released and I returned to my church in secret. We meet in smaller groups now to be extra safe and make it harder for the radicals and the police to find us. I am glad to be back with my church now, but I'm still scared I'll be attacked and arrested again. I'm not sure I could survive that again.
0: His name is Najesh, if you want to add him to your prayer list. Leah, how long has this been going on, this persecution, at this kind of harsher level?
1: Yeah, we're running on almost 30 years. Can you believe it? 30 years. And this is something we've not heard about here in America. And, you know, we keep on pointing you to that red banner at the top of the page on the website. And we chose the color red because this is an emergency that we want to draw your attention to it. We want to make sure you are alerted to the fact that people like Najesh, normal Christians, just like you and me, and they live in constant fear. It's not just a fear every once in a while that comes and goes. It's constant. Will I be killed tonight in my sleep because I love Jesus? It's an emergency, and we have to step in and be with them.
2: You know, we have about a minute that remain. Najesh mentioned he loves God with all his heart. He's been so persecuted. He has even talked about you know, maybe to take his own life. I just, ladies and gentlemen, fellow Jesus followers, we have 100 in need of urgent care right now through Dignity Freedom Network. In the moments that remain, a $200 one-time gift, five families receiving the bundles of the emergency life given to them. We're talking the medical care, the emergency food, life-saving support for fellow brothers and sisters. $200 for five families, 20 of us doing that, $400 for 10 families, 10 of us doing that. $1,000 would be 25 families. A $4,000 gift would be all 100 if we may invite you there. The number is 877-374-2809, 877-374-2809, 877-374-2809, 877-374-2809. Think of walking out of church this last Sunday, or maybe you have a Bible study, a small group you go to this week, and one of your members of the Bible study or small groups killed because they don't give up the name of Jesus. Maybe your home is burned down while you're at that Bible study or a church simply because you're a Jesus follower. That's what's happening in Southeast Asia, and we're standing up for our fellow brothers and sisters. We have 100 that we're looking to care for right now. 877-374-2809. The red ribbon at the top of the page, WAVA.com. For Dignity Freedom Network, Big Way Dave, David James, Todd, and Leah, thank you for standing up for the persecuted. In Jesus' name.
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9: With SRN News, I'm Bob Agnew in Washington. Smoke from the Canadian wildfires severely impacting the U.S. and 20 states, Washington, D.C., all impacted by smoke that could affect everything from emergency rooms to people just trying to make it safely down the street. People are being urged to stay indoors, especially those with health conditions like asthma. Department of Homeland Security Secretary Mark Wayne Mullen discussed the administration's efforts to secure Americans' elections. In a news conference yesterday, he said some 250,000 non-citizens in four states are believed to have voted in the 2020 election. Another milestone for WNBA star Caitlin Clark. The sharpshooting star, not far removed from a back injury, had the first career 40-point game. That's in her short three-year career so far, as she helped rally the Fever to a 110-107 victory. This is SRN News.
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11: Most Americans think of Abraham Lincoln and they think of the Civil War. or the Emancipation. But in 1862, he signed another hugely significant piece of legislation, the Homestead Act. It offered eligible Americans up to 160 acres of land, not as a prize for the powerful, but as an opportunity for ordinary families willing to live on it, work it, and build something lasting. Why did it matter? Because Lincoln understood that freedom was not merely the absence of tyranny. Rather, freedom required responsibility, labor, stewardship, and moral courage. A free people must be given room to build, but they also must be willing to cultivate what they have been given. That still matters today. Liberty without responsibility decays. Opportunity without character collapses. Lincoln's lesson is clear. A nation stays free when its people remain willing to work, build, and steward freedom under God.
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14: Paul described that we were separated from God, alienated from God, and through regeneration, we've been brought into an experience not only with God, but with knowing God, praise the Lord, as our Father.

0: Hello and welcome to Discovering the Jewish Jesus. I'm your host, Dustin Roberts. And what if I told you that the deepest need in your heart, it can only be filled by knowing God as your Father? Well, I believe today's message is going to touch something right there, deep inside you, as Rabbi Schneider reveals how Jesus came to heal our connection with the Father. It's a message about bringing us into an intimate relationship with God. Now, let's get started. Here's Rabbi Schneider.
1: I believe the most profound need that you and I have as human beings is to know God as our Father. I grew up in a home where my physical father was present, and in so many ways, he's a good father and was a good father. And I would not be who I am today without God imparting to me through my earthly father. But even as a young person, I wanted so much more from a father. I remember as I wrestled going through school, I wanted so badly for my wrestling coach to put his arm around me and call me son. I remember wanting to go to military school because I craved discipline. You see, deep down inside, whether you're a son or a daughter, we need to be affirmed by a father. We need boundaries in our life. We need to know that we're protected. We need to know that our Father is strong. And Father God wants to provide all these things to each one of His sons and daughters. As I've said, if you were raised in a home where you had no father at all, or if you had an abusive father, or if you had a father that wasn't present, even though he was there physically, he wasn't there emotionally or spiritually, I want you to know, with God, all things can become new, and Father God can fill every empty space in your life and my life regarding our need for a father. You see, Jesus said in the Gospel of John chapter 14, verse 18 and 26, these words. He said, "I will not leave you as orphans. I will come to you, but the Helper, the Holy Spirit, whom the Father will send in my name, he will teach you all things and bring to your remembrance all that I said to you." Right before Jesus went to heaven, he spoke to the greatest need that you and I have. He spoke to having what I'm calling an orphan spirit. He said, "I will not leave you as orphans." What is an orphan? An orphan is somebody without a father. A father provides protection. A father provides identity. A father provides security. And Jesus said, "Listen, I'm going away. You won't see me physically anymore, but I want you to know," he said, "you are not going to be left alone. The Father is going to come to you. I am going to send you," Jesus said, "the Ruach HaKodesh, the Holy Spirit." Did you know, beloved, that outside of Jesus, everybody's an orphan? And that before you were born again, you were an orphan in the greatest sense of the word? The book of Ephesians, chapter number 2, verse 1 through 6, described what happened when Adam sinned and how it affected your life and my life and how Adam's sin made you and I orphans. Listen to this. Ephesians 2, 1 through 6. "And you were dead in your trespasses and sins, in which you formerly walked according to the course of this world, according to the prince of the power of the air, of the spirit that is now working in the sons of disobedience." Everybody that hasn't been regenerated, we were living by the lust of the flesh, the lust of the eyes, and the pride of life, which are the sins that the devil tempted Adam and Eve with. The devil said to him, "If you eat it, it's going to make you like God. You'll know good from evil. It's going to be good for the taste. It's pleasant for the eyes." This is the spirit that people are led by before they're brought into a regenerating experience and before they come to know God as Father. Paul continues, "Among them, we too all formerly lived in the lust of our flesh, indulging in the desires of the flesh and of the mind, and were by nature children of wrath, even as the rest. But God, being rich in mercy, because of his great love with which he loved us, even when we were dead in our transgressions, made us alive together with Christ. By grace you've been saved and raised up with him and seated with him in the heavenly places." You see, beloved ones, what happened is that when Yeshua came, he brought us out of this isolated experience in which Paul described that we were separated from God, alienated from God, and through regeneration, we've been brought into an experience not only with God, but with knowing God, praise the Lord, as our Father. In the book of Malachi, chapter number 4, verse number 6, we read that before the coming of the Lord, that Elijah would come, the prophet would come, and he would restore the heart of the children back to the father. Listen again, Malachi chapter 4, verse 6. He will restore the hearts of the fathers to the children, and the hearts of the children to their fathers, so that I will not come and smite the land with a curse. When John the Baptist came, Jesus pointed at John the Baptist and said, "This is Elijah, if you can receive it." In other words, one of the primary purposes of John the Baptist was to restore our hearts back to Father. He's not talking just about earthly fathers there. He's speaking prophetically. He's talking about restoring our hearts back to Father God, and through Jesus' sacrifice on the cross, making Father God's heart active and experiential in our life. Because without a father, the land is struck with a curse. Listen what Malachi said again. He will come and restore the heart, speaking of Elijah. And remember, Jesus pointed at John the Baptist and said, he is Elijah. And so through Elijah pointing us to Jesus, our hearts would be restored to the Father, because Jesus said, I'm the way, the truth, and the life. No one comes to the Father but through me. Jesus taught us and modeled for us how to live in relationship with the Father. So once again, he will restore the hearts of the fathers to the children, and the hearts of the children to their fathers, so that I will not come and smite the land with a curse. Now, what does this mean, where the Lord says here that through the restoration of our hearts back to him and placing us in a position where we can walk in his fellowship through the cross, through Jesus, the land won't be smote with a curse? What does this mean? Did you know that when you look in the prison systems, the percentage of those that are in prison that grew up in homes without fathers is astronomical? That whether it's drug abuse, whether it's teenage pregnancy, whether it's criminal activity, you look at every social ill, and the root of almost every social ill is the result of not having a strong father in the home. And so all these sins and all these abnormalities and malfunctions of society, the root of these things is not having a father. Through restoring, beloved one, our heart back into a relationship with Abba, with Daddy, with Father God, the land is then freed from judgment, because through restoration with the Father, through coming to know him as Father, our life then takes on a fragrance that's pleasing to him, rather than we would continue in the pattern that we just read about in Ephesians chapter 2, living in the lust of the flesh, the lust of the eyes, and the pride of life that brings judgment. And so when you and I are brought into a restored relationship with Father God, we're brought into blessing. And every part of our life, beloved, then receives the blessing of Abba Father, just like John prayed, that we would prosper and be in good health, even, hallelujah, as our soul, praise his holy name, prospers.
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1: Jesus' mission was that he would die for our sin and that he'd reveal the Father to us and bring us to the Father. Listen what Jesus prayed in John 17. We call John 17 the high priestly prayer, because this is the prayer that Jesus prayed before he went to the cross. And you could say that a person's most weighty words are oftentimes the words that a person will speak knowing that their death is imminent. In other words, you're going to communicate to your loved ones the deepest, most weighty matters of your heart when you have a last opportunity to speak to them before your impending death. And so when we come to John 17, Jesus knows he's on the way to the cross. He's about to be crucified. And so he speaks his most weighty words, beloved, to those that he loved. Listen what he said in verse number 26. He says to the Father, I have made your name known to them and will make it known so that the love with which you have loved me may be in them and I in them. In other words, Jesus is about to go to the cross. He's speaking the burden of his heart. He's speaking the purpose for which he came and lived on earth for 33 years. He's carrying now the burden that he had all his life that led him to the cross. And he said, Father, I've accomplished the work that you've given me to do. And listen to what he said. I have made your name known to those that you love, to those whom you've given me, to the ones that Jesus referred to as the Father's sheep in John 10. And Yeshua said, and Father, I will continue to make it known. In other words, beloved one, Jesus got to the end of his life and he had completed his mission. He was about to go to the cross, bringing the mission to the climax, but his purpose was to reveal the Father to us and to die for our sins that he could bring us into a relationship with the Father. He said, Father, I've revealed your name to them and I'll continue to make it known. Once again, the name that he was revealing, beloved, was the name of Father. And Jesus taught us how to live in relationship with the Father by modeling for us what it means to be a son. Jesus showed us how to live as a son. And so we see the way that Jesus related to the Father. I encourage you to go through the Gospel of John and underline in John's Gospel every time that Jesus spoke to the Father. And you'll see how Jesus related to the Father. He lived his life to do the Father's will. He lived in total dependency on the Father. His food was to do the will of him that sent him. Jesus was totally in love with the Father, was totally humbled under the Father's presence. I mean, he walked in total dependency and submission, and he lived for the Father's glory. He showed us how to be a son. And Jesus is calling us, beloved, to in him walk out this same lifestyle by the Holy Spirit. I'm going to the Gospel of John now, beloved one. Chapter number 13. John chapter 13, verse number 3 and 4. Hear the Word of God. This is one of my favorite scriptures in the entire Word of God. This was the last message that I preached in Bible school. Here's the Word of God. Jesus, knowing that the Father had given all things into his hands, knowing who had given all things into his hands? The Father. He knew he had everything. You see, Jesus wasn't living from a lack mentality. He wasn't living from a scarce mentality. He wasn't living from a poverty mentality. He was living from an abundant mentality, knowing, it says here, Jesus, knowing that the Father had given him all things. Now, this doesn't mean that Jesus drove around, you know, on the nicest donkey in Jerusalem. It doesn't mean he dressed in the finest clothes, but he knew that everything he needed for fullness in life, the Father had given him, that he was lacking nothing that pertained to life and godliness. And you know what the Bible says about us? That God has blessed us. The Father has blessed us with every spiritual blessing in the heavenly places. Father wants you to know that today. He wants you to begin to affirm it. Don't live from a fear mentality, a scarce mentality. Live from an abundant mentality. The Father has given you all things. Confess it. Declare it. Warfare into it by faith. Jesus, knowing that the Father had given all things into his hands, and that he had come forth from God, he had an identity. See, when we know who our Father is, we'll know who we are. When you and I see God in his glory, and we know that God is our Father, and we see him in us, when we come into revelation of God's glory, of the Father, Son, living in us and through us, you'll know who you are. You won't need all the circumstantial things, all the superficial things to put on a face of an identity that only lasts as long as you're in a protected superficial environment. No, you and I will come to really know who we are so that everything could be stripped away from us, our looks, our beauty, all of it could be stripped away, and we would still have a great self-image because we would know that we've come from God. This is what Jesus had. He wasn't depending on a false face image. He was revelatory, understanding that he was the Father's Son, and in that he was free. So knowing that he had come forth from God, and knowing that he was going back to God, not only did he know who he was, not only did he know that the Father was in him and he was in the Father, that the DNA that he had was the Father's DNA, which is the same of you, every child of God. I break every curse right now and every lie that's preventing you from knowing that you're the son and daughter of the living God, that you're a child and a daughter of the Most High God, that God's your Father. I release revelation to you right now, knowing that he had come from Father God and knowing that he was going back to Father God. He knew his destiny. He knew his destiny. He wasn't empty. Because he knew who he was, and he knew where he was going, and he knew that the Father had given him all things. He was free. And so the next verse said, knowing that in verse 4, he got up from the supper, he laid aside his garments, and taking a towel, he girded himself and began to wash the disciples' feet. You see, because Jesus knew he already had everything, which is the same for you, God, his Father, has given you everything that you're going to need in life. It's already there. When you need it, it's going to be there. And Yeshua, knowing that he had come from God, he knew who he was. And I want to encourage you, keep praying, keep asking, keep knocking, Father, to reveal to you that you're his daughter or that you're his son, that you'll know his DNA is in you. And Jesus then, knowing he was going back to God, he knew his destiny. He knew that this world was not his home, that there was something so much greater ahead for him. He had purpose and destiny. Knowing all that, he was free, beloved. Listen now. To be concerned about other people. You see, if we don't know who we are, then all our energy is going to be spent trying to make ourselves somebody. We're going to be competing with everybody else for a sense of significance. We're going to try to take all the world has to offer to try to make ourselves, see ourselves as valuable. We're going to be competing. There's going to be strife. There's going to be division if we don't know who we are, because we have such a need for significance that we'll do whatever we need to do to try to feel significant. And for many, that involves beating up other people, you know, not physically, so to speak, but doing whatever they have to do to make themselves above others so that they can feel like somebody. But when we know who we are, we don't need to do that. And so Jesus, knowing who he was, knowing where he was going, and knowing that the Father had given him everything so he didn't have to be operating in greed, he didn't operate on a scarcity, fear-based mentality, take, take, take, take, because he was afraid he wouldn't have it or would run out. He knew the Father had given him everything. He knew he was. He knew where he was going. So as a result of that, beloved one, he was able then to focus on the needs of others. And so he girded himself with a towel because he was free. He already was full. He already had everything. He had identity and destiny. And in that state, he girded himself with a towel. And he began to wash the disciples' feet. Isn't that beautiful? Father God, Daddy, I pray for myself and for everyone right now. I want to encourage you, beloved daughter, child of God, son of God. Put your hand over your heart and let's just ask Abba Daddy for this together. Father God, Daddy, I come to you as your son right now in Jesus' name. Or I come to you as your daughter right now, Abba Daddy, in Jesus' name. I want and need what Jesus had. You said to me, Daddy, that you've adopted me as a son. You've adopted me as a daughter in your son. And now I ask that I would understand through the revelation of the Holy Spirit through your son, that I would understand that I've come from you, that I'm born of you, that your spiritual DNA is in me. Daddy, that I would understand that you have given me all things already. Everything I ever need in life, I already have. It will be there for me when I need it. That I don't have to have any fear or lack. And that, Daddy, I'm going back to you. That, Father, like Jesus, that I would know that I've come from you, that you've given me all things, and that I'm going back to you. Daddy, I ask you to put your hand on my heart right now and reveal this to me by your Spirit through your Son, that you would, Daddy, make me secure. Abba Daddy, I want to thank you for loving me today. And I ask you to change my heart and help me transform my thoughts by your word so that I would walk in the fullness of this revelation. And Lord Jesus, I want to thank you for coming and dying on the cross for me. Help me, Lord Jesus, to be like you, to become a servant because I'm free. Father God, I love you. Help me to start crying out like never before, Abba, Daddy, Father, thank you that you love me.
2: I think one of the greatest things that the Lord is doing through this ministry is using Discovering the Jewish Jesus in a huge way in the earth to prepare the Gentile church and to equip them to share their faith with Jewish people. In fact, Paul said in the book of Romans that he magnified his ministry to the Gentiles because he said through Gentile believers, his own people would be reached. And so Gentile believers being equipped to share their faith with Jewish people is a huge part of God's redemptive purposes. So I want you to know, every time you sow your finances into Discovering the Jewish Jesus, you're sharing, you're sowing seed into good ground that is right in God's redemptive strategy to prepare the world for King Jesus' return. Maybe you've never presented an offering to the Lord through this ministry. I would humbly ask you today to open your heart to the Lord and consider doing so. And if you feel the Holy Spirit knocking at the door of your heart to move forward with this, just be obedient. And because of you, we're making a difference.
0: Amen. 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Rabbi?
2: 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And the Lord said, "When you speak these words over my people, I will place my name on them and bless them. Receive the impartations of the Lord's blessings."

0: Lord bless you and keep you. The Lord make his face shine on you and be gracious to you. The Lord lift you up with his countenance. And the Lord give you, beloved one, his peace. God bless you and shalom.
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6: Most Americans think of Abraham Lincoln and they think of the Civil War or the Emancipation. But in 1862, he signed another hugely significant piece of legislation, the Homestead Act. It offered eligible Americans up to 160 acres of land, not as a prize for the powerful, but as an opportunity for ordinary families willing to live on it, work it, and build something lasting. Why did it matter? Because Lincoln understood that freedom was not merely the absence of tyranny. Rather, freedom required responsibility, labor, stewardship, and moral courage. A free people must be given room to build, but they also must be willing to cultivate what they have been given. That still matters today. Liberty without responsibility decays. Opportunity without character collapses. Lincoln's lesson is clear. A nation stays free when its people remain willing to work, build, and steward freedom under God.
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9: With SRN News, I'm Bob Agnew in Washington. Some warnings still going out from the health care side of things because of that smoke coming down from Canadian wildfires. A lot of fires are also burning in the state of Minnesota. But the upshot is a lot of the smoke is making its way to the upper Midwestern states as well as parts of the Northeast. And that means that even Washington, D.C. is being impacted today. People being urged to stay indoors, especially those with any kind of health conditions. Also, the medical experts stress that that type of smoke is especially dangerous, and just small particles can work their way into the bloodstream and affect almost every part of your human anatomy. It's especially vulnerable for pregnant women, children, and the elderly, anybody with pre-existing conditions. The Department of Homeland Security has discussed the administration's efforts to secure America's elections. It's a major focus brought to the fore this week in a national address by President Trump.
10: We call it the Bible Bus. 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
11: You and I have a high priest that is in heaven today, and he's as busy as he can be. Now, when he says he sat down, it means that his redemption was complete. It's just the same as when it says God rested on the seventh day. He wasn't tired. Lord Jesus didn't sit down up there to do nothing. He's busier today than he's ever been. He died down here to save us. He lives up yonder to keep us safe. And you and I ought to keep in touch with him. This is reality. This is spiritual. The trouble today is we're out of touch with a living Christ. And he's no longer a reality to us.
10: That's Dr. J.

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2: And those that he called, he already justified. And those that he justified, he already glorified. So what then can you say? If God is for you, then who in the world can be against you? Other than ourselves. In a broken perspective on why we're here, he has called you to experience his promise, to experience your greatness, and it goes beyond you if you didn't know.
3: 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Now, let's get started with Jonathan's message. It's all about the Son.
2: In our history, we can look back and say that we have been blessed. But we understand, because of the history, the real definition of a blessing. In American culture, we have a false definition of a blessing, because we tend to be narcissistic when it comes to our faith. We think a blessing is the favor of God to me. No, you missed half. The blessing is not just the favor of God to you. God is not interested in blessing a cul-de-sac. He's looking to bless someone who is going to be a conduit. So today we're going to talk about the real definition and how to go get it, because we want to actually have a kingdom legacy. The real definition of a blessing is the favor of God to you so that it may flow. That's why the church is here, because the church has not just existed for itself, but for the blessing of a whole community, and even more than that, the world. If you want a kingdom legacy, then it can't just be about you. What's the point of being applauded on earth? It's about a kingdom legacy. That's why the church is here and exists. It's for his kingdom, so that it can be on earth a little bit more like it is in heaven. That is the goal of this life and of your life. Who wants to walk in the sands of life only to look back and see that there were no footprints? Who wants to get a well done on a social media status only to not get it in heavenly places? If you really want greatness, you live your life for his kingdom. Okay, let me tell you this story. It was 2006. 2006, I was playing with the San Diego Chargers. Yeah, you don't know me for football because everybody was better than me, but who cares? I was there. And in 2006, they didn't have the rules back then that they have now. Now they have rules to protect the person who's in the pads. Like, you can't practice when it's this hot. You can't go out there and do too many practices. You don't need to wear pads too much. Like, they be kind of babying them now. When I was playing, they could care less about your whole life. So we would go out and be in training camp. And there was no light at the end of the tunnel. And if there was a little light, it was just an oncoming train. Training camp was a beast. We would practice two, sometimes three times a day in 100-degree weather. We had coaches back then that said water is for weakness. Like, it was just a totally different ball game. We dreaded going out there because of how hard it is, and it was at the time. And I remember it like it was yesterday. By day four, the veterans started talking about retirement. We're like, yeah, dog, we ain't gonna be able to keep doing this. This is...

0: At day five, the rookies, meaning me and the rest of the boys, were calling mom saying, get everything ready. I will be home soon gladly. I'm trying to get up out of here. Because by day six, we had already been through almost 20 practices. You thought you had been there for 3 weeks, only to look up to see that you still have 5 weeks left of this nonsense. And I'll never forget day six, we went out to practice and everybody was feeling sorry for themselves. The quarterback was throwing interceptions. LaDainian Tomlinson, for you football fans, was the running back at the time. He was fumbling the ball. People weren't tackling. Nobody was hitting anybody. It was just terrible. I looked at the head coach and saw that he had taken notice, but he didn't say a word. He just watched the catastrophe happen. And then he let us go into the locker room and change clothes, and he didn't say anything. So I thought he understands what we're going through, and he's letting us get away with one. That is until day seven, day eight came around when we came into the team meeting room at 6:45 a.m. And I remember vividly being slouched in my chair with my eyes halfway shut, just trying to make it through. And you could hear the grumbling, groaning, and complaining go across the room. And then the door slammed closed and all went quiet because the elephant had just entered the room. For you football fans, you may know, his name was Marty Schottenheimer. He was a tough coach. And this day I knew was different because he just paced and he looked. For 5 minutes, there was no talking. He took the time to look at each individual player right in the eyes, almost as if to see what we were thinking. I went to the edge of my seat because I was wondering what he was going to say when he finally started talking. And then he spoke. He said, guys, I did not just cast a net in hopes that the great players that I needed to win a Super Bowl with the 2006 San Diego Chargers would just so happen to by luck fall into it. He said, that's not the way this works. You were hand selected, cherry picked and chosen by none other than myself. And he said, I'm Marty Schottenheimer. I don't make mistakes with who I choose. I watched your game tape from beforehand. I knew exactly what you would do to contribute to this team so that we can advance and win like we're called to win. I've even given you a book that's been tried and tested over the course of my career. I know it works. I've given you a coaching staff that can teach it to you. I've given you a feel where you can practice it so you can execute it. And most importantly, I've given you a uniform with your name on it. Don't embarrass it. He said, I've given you everything you need to experience this promise, but you got to do something for me. I can give you the book. I can give you the coaches. I can give you the field. I can give you a uniform. But if you're not willing to maintain its integrity, you'll miss out on the promise that I drafted you for. Now stop wasting your time and my time. Enough's enough. Stop grumbling, groaning, and complaining because training camp is just a part of the promise. Stand up, strap on your pads, slip on your helmet, and meet me on the 50-yard line because the time for your greatness will start right now. Man, we went out there with smoke coming out of our ears and fire coming out of our nose. Not because anything was different other than our perspective. We had realized now why we had been called. And I want you to understand that God has a kingdom legacy. He has over 8,000 promises in the Bible. He has given you a book that's been tried and tested. He knows it works. He's given you people who can explain it to you. He's given you a culture where you can practice it in. Most importantly, by the blood of Jesus Christ, he's given you a uniform with your name on it. But he can give you all of that and have promises that he's already given and set aside for you that you miss out on if you're not willing to maintain the integrity of what you've been given. So I know there's trials and hardships along the way, but we cannot be a church that continues to whine, grumble, and groan and complain. We've got to step out on faith to experience his promise. And the last time I checked, he's God. He doesn't make mistakes with who he chooses. So if you're in this room, it's because you're called. And that's when I realized when I had left the NFL in 2009, I was lost. I didn't know. My whole life was in the game. So I didn't know what was next for me. I saw what my siblings and dad and all them was doing. Mom was doing all that. But I was like, yeah, but little old me, I don't know what I'm about to do. And I prayed to God. I said, God, help me understand what I'm supposed to do. What do you have for me? Why am I here? And he knocked on the door of my heart. And he said, you remember that speech Marty gave you back in 2006? I said, yes, sir. He said, haven't I said the same thing to you? Those that he foreknew, he already predestined to be conformed into the image of his son. And those that he predestined, he already called. And those that he called, he already justified. And those that he justified, he already glorified. So what then can you say? If God is for you, then who in the world can be against you?
1: 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How could knowing him more deeply transform your faith? Now, let's get back to Jonathan with the rest of today's message.
0: And those that he predestined, he already called. And those that he called, he already justified. And those that he justified, he already glorified. So what then can you say? If God is for you, then who in the world can be against you? Other than ourselves. And a broken perspective on why we're here. He has called you to experience his promise, to experience your greatness. And it goes beyond you if you didn't know. So I got to take you to these three verses, if I can have a moment. In Genesis chapter 12, he calls a man to greatness. A person in the Bible who you know well. And he says, I'm going to give you a great nation. I'm going to give you a great name. I'm going to bless those who are on your side, curse those who are not on your side. In you, all the families of the earth will be blessed. That is a monster promise of God. But first, I need you to leave your country, leave your relatives, leave your father's house, and go to a place you've never been before. This is why many of us miss out on our promise, because we'd rather be comfortable than be called. He said, oh no, but first, let me take you through training camp before we talk about all this blessing stuff. Everybody gets excited and flip over pews about the blessing, but when it comes to the calling, oh, that's where we struggle. Because Abraham had already settled in a place called Haran in Genesis 11. He had already settled. The word settled is not the same word as camped. Camp means I'm still going somewhere. Settled means I'm done. He was already good with where he was. He was already good with how his situation was. He had already dropped anchor with no plans to go any further. And there are people in this room, you have dropped anchor in how you operate in your marriage. You have dropped anchor in what you're going to do in this life, how you perceive things based on your history, what it's told you, how you're going to go about life, and can't nobody tell you nothing. Because you have already settled in how you're going to do it. Abraham was already settled. And then it says the word of the Lord came to Abraham and said, go forth from the place that you just settled. That tells me something about God's voice. God's voice unsettles those who are settled. So if you ever wanted to know if God is talking, it is not that voice in your head that's telling you what you already want to do anyway. That's your voice. That's why it sounds like you. And many of us are trying to forge God's signature on our desires. And we go to people and say, let me tell you what the word of the Lord told me. And then you blurt out something you've been talking about and wanting to do for the last 2 years. No, when God speaks, he's not thinking what you're thinking. He's God. As high as the heavens are above the earth are his ways from your ways, his thoughts from your thoughts. He's not thinking what you're thinking. He's uprooting you from what you're thinking. He's actually taking that settled feeling that you desire and he's unsettling you. When God wants to do something big, he tells Noah to build an ark, even though he had never seen rain. When he wants to do something big, he tells Gideon, we're going to go with 300 against these thousands. When he wants to do something big, he says, Sarah, we're going to have this baby. And I know you ain't ready now. Throughout the Bible, when he does something big, he unsettles people. So my question is, what has God been saying to you that you've been pushing back on? Yeah. Over and over and over again, for weeks, months, years, some of you decades, it's been the same thing. He's been telling you, no, not this job, that job. He's been telling you and speaking to you. He's saying, you need to rededicate and you need to get your relationship right with that estranged son. No, you got to be a man in your house. You can't be afraid to have devotions. Yeah, you got to talk to your son and your daughters. You got to spend time with them. You've got to be able to forgive. If you don't forgive, we ain't going nowhere. He's been telling you, you got to relocate. We're going to a place you've never seen before. But why would I do that? I'm comfortable where I am. You've been talking about it for weeks and months. I'm holding your kingdom legacy and I'm not going to let it go until you move. And you know what it is, because it's been years. Same thing. And your logic is trying to justify yourself out of it because you're uncomfortable and you start thinking, well, I'm not, you know, I don't have the ability. You start thinking, I can't do it. You start thinking, little old me, wasn't Moses who said, who am I that I should go to Pharaoh? Because it's always bigger than you. That's how God builds a dependence in you on him. He says, Abraham, don't jump to these blessings until you're willing to get uncomfortable with my calling. Go forth from your relatives and from your father's house to the place where I will show you. The key word here is the smallest word. It's called go. Two letters is the hinge. I went to my dad's room and I was studying the passage. This was a long time ago. Went to my dad's room when I was studying this passage. I said, Dad, let's do a word study on go. So we did a study, 2 hours of exhaustive study on the word go, and it meant go. It literally rendered, don't stay where you are. In other words, it's not a hard word to interpret. So why is it when God speaks, it's such a hard word for you to interpret? I've been telling you to go. You're da, na, na, na, na, na, na. I need to say something to you. That if you don't go when God is speaking, you will miss out on the promises he had for you. God, listen to me. God can make promises you never see. Ask the first generation of the people of Israel. They had a promised land and got cut off because they kept talking about Egypt. They didn't have the faith enough to step into what he had for them. He kept his promise and just gave it to the next group because he's going where he's going. You have to decide if it's with you or without you. Go. I know the fear thing. I have it too. But God has not given you the spirit of fear. It comes from somewhere else. Let me say it again. Kingdom legacy here. You here. If you don't go over here, he's not doing this. Because he's not going to waste it. Go to a land which I will show. Now, in biblical hermeneutics, the study of the Bible, we believe the word of God is God breathed. That means not only do we believe it, but we believe that every word is appropriately positioned for your interpretation. That means when you study this and you see that the word go comes before the word show, that means you think in order for God to show, first I must. That's how you interpret it. Most people want God to show before they go. But God can't disagree with himself. So the reason why he's not answering your prayers is because your feet are stuck in the mud. And until you go, he won't show so that he can remain integral to himself. You want to know that the grass on the other side of the fence is as green as what you currently are standing on before you move. And you're going to miss your promise. Okay. Let's recount some history, shall we? June 6, 1976, the church started. But that's not how it started. Tony and Lois Evans were at Carver Bible College in Atlanta, Georgia. He knew that he was going to Indiana to go to seminary. But one of his professors said, "I think you should look at Dallas Theological Seminary." He said, "But it's too late. I've already registered, and it's too late to register for DTS. He said, "Yeah, but DTS is a big deal, and I think you're going to really learn what you need to learn specific to Dallas Theological Seminary." The professor said, "What I'm going to do is I'm going to pay your application fee. I feel that strongly about it." So my dad and mom were already settled on Indiana. But then at the last minute, come on, God, at the last minute, when I'm already settled on what I'm going to do, you come in with a different word. And how I know it's you is because they didn't just throw it off. They were like, "Man, this is..." They started struggling with it. And as they struggled with it, my dad said, "Okay, well, if they're going to pay for it, why don't I just go ahead and apply?" When they applied, they got accepted. Oh, that made the struggle worse. And now I got accepted, but they got accepted on probation because they applied late. The professor said, "I still think this is the place." So by faith, they changed from where they were going to where we are now, to Dallas Theological Seminary. While he was at Dallas Theological Seminary, I say they, because while he was doing the study and Lois was doing everything else, you know, to make it happen, they started a Bible study. This was just because they loved to teach the word. They just had friends over. They loved to teach the word. Two men were hearing Dr. Evans teach the word, and they kept hearing this kingdom worldview. So they came to him. Now, mind you, he was already settled again that after he finished seminary, he was going to go back to the East Coast to be an evangelist. Tony Evans was not trying to be a pastor. He was trying to be an evangelist. And he was already settled on that idea. But then while he was doing this Bible study and these two men heard this kingdom worldview, they said, "Dallas needs that kingdom worldview. And we believe that kingdom worldview from Dallas will go beyond Dallas." So they went to him and said, "We think you should start a local church and not go to the East Coast." He said, "Oh, again? Y'all keep talking to me. I already was settled, but now he's unsettled again." Now him and my mom are talking and dealing with this internal turmoil of, do we stay here or do we go to the East Coast and be an evangelist? Because my dad was just going to Billy Graham it. You know what I mean? He was going to be out there just teaching the gospel of Jesus Christ. And while that's a great thing, God had another thing.
1: 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Before you go today, I want to remind you that we have a couple of gifts for you. 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
7: With SRN News, I'm Bob Agnew in Washington. Some warnings still going out from the health care side of things because of that smoke coming down from Canadian wildfires. A lot of fires are also burning in the state of Minnesota. But the upshot is a lot of the smoke is making its way to the upper Midwestern states as well as parts of the Northeast. And that means that even Washington, D.C. is being impacted today. People being urged to stay indoors, especially those with any kind of health conditions. Also, the medical experts stress that that type of smoke is especially dangerous, and just small particles can work their way into the bloodstream and affect almost every part of your human anatomy. It's especially vulnerable for pregnant women, children, and the elderly, anybody with pre-existing conditions. The Department of Homeland Security has discussed the administration's efforts to secure America's elections. It's a major focus brought to the fore this week in a national address by President Trump.
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11: Most Americans think of Abraham Lincoln and they think of the Civil War or the Emancipation. But in 1862, he signed another hugely significant piece of legislation, the Homestead Act. It offered eligible Americans up to 160 acres of land, not as a prize for the powerful, but as an opportunity for ordinary families willing to live on it, work it, and build something lasting. Why did it matter? Because Lincoln understood that freedom was not merely the absence of tyranny. Rather, freedom required responsibility, labor, stewardship, and moral courage. A free people must be given room to build, but they also must be willing to cultivate what they have been given. That still matters today. Liberty without responsibility decays. Opportunity without character collapses. Lincoln's lesson is clear. A nation stays free when its people remain willing to work, build, and steward freedom under God.
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14: Does God really need me? 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God has chosen in his grand redemptive messaging to use us. Isn't that amazing? That he would commission believers just like you and I to take the message to a lost humanity just like you and I once were.
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16: The men and women who founded this nation weren't just bold, they were anchored. 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And that foundation is worth knowing. 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Now, Peter was, of course, a disciple of Jesus Christ who later on became the leader of the first church. And throughout his ministry, Peter lovingly cared for others and faithfully pursued his passion to spread the gospel to those all around him. Peter understood the power of God's love, and he set an example for all true believers to live by. Now, as we continue in this final section of chapter 5, we're going to see how the early church had become well aware of satanic and demonic activity. Satan's goal is to blind us to reality. So he dresses up to look like us and sound like us and even hangs around us just to see where he can trip us up. It's why we must never underestimate his power. It takes the spiritual disciplines of being sober and diligent to keep him from getting a foothold in our lives. So today, on day one of this message, Pastor Jack tells us that the second biggest problem in our lives is the dark underworld of Satan, where he wants us to join him. Our first biggest problem is ourself, of course, in not realizing that we have an adversary who wants to destroy us. Satan watches, listens, and uses the most subtle ways to dull our senses towards God. And now, with his message called The Second Biggest Problem in Your Life, Part 2, here's pastor and Bible teacher Jack Hibbs.
14: Turn to 1 Peter 5, verses 8 and 9. And I'm being a little bit hard on you. I deserve that because last week's message started out in such a way, and we only had two verses to study, and it went somewhere else. It went somewhere else. I can now tell you, thank God the Lord bailed me out, is that, remember, his word never returns void. And he used last Sunday's message even to reach a young man who had unsuccessfully attempted suicide, was found by friends and was taken and revived and out of recovery and wound up hearing the message that was given to us last week from the Lord, I trust. And he realized, wow, everything that was being said last week, that is what was going on in my life. And bowed his heart, bowed his knee to accept Christ and became a Christ follower. And so thank God for that. God works in spite of us. So we're looking at part two of a message entitled The Second Biggest Problem in Your Life. We're looking at the second biggest problem in your life, and that is the life of the underworld. It is the life of the dark world. It is the life of the demonic, satanic world that Peter is talking to us about. And you're saying maybe, well, Pastor, shouldn't that be our first biggest problem? And no, it's not our first biggest problem, because God knows how to handle the world of the enemy. Thus, it's the second biggest problem in our lives. The first biggest problem for you is you. The first biggest problem for Jack is Jack. And therein, we talk about the lordship of Jesus Christ, and therein, we talk about the call and the challenge to be a follower of Jesus. But we're learning about what Peter is expressing, his final farewells to the dearly beloved church of the Roman Empire, who is now on the road, running, hiding, fighting for its life, because the persecutions of Nero have broken out, and word has traveled that Christians are being exploited, Christians are being put into slave type of environments. Some are being wrapped with a type of paper element dipped in a tar, and they are repeatedly being used as human torches there in Rome in Nero's palace at night. And some, if you've been to the Colosseum, I hope and pray that every Christian can save up enough nickels and dimes to get to the Colosseum. And I mean this sincerely, to go there and to stand there on the arena, the sand, or to get close to it and to look and to observe the monument that Rome has erected, a great cross memorializing the sacrifice of Christians who were consumed by all kinds of terrible acts of the ancient Roman Empire. Why do I want you to go there? Because if you were to Google today, Christian persecution, early or first century Rome, you'll see a bunch of websites completely discrediting Christian persecution, that it was a lie, never happened, no worries, propaganda. And yet Rome knows differently. Lord, we pray for your teaching to our hearts by the power of your Holy Spirit. In Jesus' name, and all God's people said, amen. Amen. You may be seated. We ended last time in our study together a Hollywood version, a powerful, I'll give them that, a powerful representation when Joan of Arc is in prison. She's going to die for her God and country. And while she's in confinement, there were writings and rumors, much like Martin Luther, who writes about his encounters with the actual personage of Satan. I firmly believe Martin Luther was encountering Satan at the birth pains of the Reformation period. But I also choose to believe the accounts that Joan of Arc makes mention, or it's written about her encounter with Satan's devices and Satan's resistance. And you saw that brief little clip where Dustin Hoffman, who plays a great Satan, is speaking calmly and gently, but yet poignantly and challenging wise. It's not that he even spoke of an outward lie, as the Bible says Satan is the father of all lies. But he challenged her. He challenged her calling. He challenged her salvation. He challenged her mission. And in fact, by the time he was done, he wound up blaming her for the great war between France and England. But he really came down and he began to affect her thinking when she said to him, God needs me. I'm his messenger. And he belittled her by saying, God, the creator of the universe, him, he needs your help. Really? And every one of us, as that clip was being played, could actually agree with that kind of voiceover of Satan speaking to Joan of Arc. Does God really need me? Can God really use me? Well, the answer is no, God does not need me, doesn't need you, doesn't need us. God has chosen in his grand redemptive messaging to use us. Isn't that amazing? That he would commission believers just like you and I to take the message to a lost humanity just like you and I once were. And the power of the gospel is undiminished by the vessels in which God uses. And I'm so grateful. I'm sure you are too. As we get back into our study and we pick up where we left off, I'm going to give you two passages that you need now for this second introduction. And it's found in 2 Corinthians chapter 2. 2 Corinthians chapter 2, for example, mark this if you would. It says there, Paul is speaking to the church in Greece. He says, now whom you forgive anything, I also forgive. So he's talking, Paul's talking to him about forgiveness. Paul says, I'm united with you in forgiving one another. For if indeed I have forgiven anything, I have forgiven that one for you, for your sakes, in the presence of Christ, for this reason, look, lest Satan should take advantage of us, for we are not ignorant of his devices. What's he saying? Paul is saying, watch out, Christian. Satan is so slick. He's so cunning. He's so divisive that he looks for what might feel like a little area of even unforgiveness among believers. A little bit of, rough edges in a relationship. And he'll begin to stoke that and have you focus on it and create it to be something that in your mind becomes almost unforgivable. And you even hear the person's name and you cringe. And it's just disgusting. And what's going on? The devices of the enemy are so slick and so cunning and so subtle that he's begun to work in the believer's heart to neutralize you. And that's how he does it. He begins to get a wedge in between you and God. And he starts to separate. And we fall into that if we're not careful, if we're not hanging on to the word of God carefully. And then the next thing I want you to mark down before we get into our study of part two is 2 Corinthians 11:13. 2 Corinthians 11-13 down to verse 15 says this. Regarding Satan and his work, listen, regarding Satan and his work among believers, Paul says, for such are false apostles, false teachers, false leaders, false pastors, false evangelists, you name it. Deceitful workers, transforming themselves into apostles of Christ. And no wonder, for Satan himself transforms himself into an angel of light. Therefore, it is no great thing if his ministers also transform themselves into ministers of righteousness, whose end will be according to their works. Isn't that a sober statement? Where do you want to find, or where can you find Satan working today in the world? Answer: in a church. He loves to pollute the pulpit. He loves to infiltrate leadership. Christians that are making a difference. Ministries that are making a difference. We need to wake up to this and understand that wherever God is working, the enemy is working harder.
17: 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And now, let's get back to today's message. Once again, here's Pastor Jack.
14: Jesus Christ going about preaching and raising the dead and all the things that we've been learning about. And there, right in the midst of them the whole time. In fact, this ought to freak you out. One of the 12 by the name of Judas was touched by the power of the Holy Spirit, sent out with the other 11, and they performed miracles. They came back and reported to Jesus. And Jesus said, don't rejoice over the miracles that you have just done, but rejoice over this, that your names are written down in heaven. But there's a little caveat to that. Later we find out in the fine print that in that church of 12 people, Jesus is the pastor. One of them was possessed by Satan. One of them was destined for hell by his own choosing. What happened? It's what happened last time in our study regarding part one of this. In verse 8, we saw that you can become, as Satan would have it, blind to his reality, or blind from reality, I should say. And we saw two things. We saw that it's Satan's work to get you spiritually dumb. Now listen, I hope there's no little kids in here, because my grandkids do not allow me to use the word stupid. That's like a cuss word in our home. Not allowed to use the word stupid, but I'm going to use it today because there's nothing but adults in here right now. And it is this. Satan's plan is to get you to not be able to cope with reality. And he does that, number one, by getting you to be stupid regarding what the Bible says about him. And to have you be in what is called a stupor. To have some flippant, lackadaisical attitude about who Satan really is. That he's actually a living, breathing entity of the underworld. He's not a joke, he's for real. And he has his demonic forces that work with him, and we studied that. And all to keep you from exercising your spiritual disciplines as a Christian. You and I live, as we know, in this physical realm. And to us, if this physical realm is all that you and I know, then we are actually blinded to the spiritual realm. But to the Christian, the Christian's eyes have been opened to the physical realm and the real world that's behind it. Now, this is not in my notes, and I'm not going to belabor it because we've got somewhere to go today. But, and I'm grateful, right when I became a Christian, back in 1977, up through like 79, 1980, those years, I could not understand why everyone didn't want to become a Christian. I just didn't get it. I thought everybody, wow, is this Christianity? Oh my goodness. Why isn't everybody a Christian? I thought this was happening to everybody. But as I'm studying my Bible and talking with people or encountering whatsoever, there were things that I encountered in my life, and Lisa, my wife as well, where this was radical, demonic manifestation of stuff. It came out of the invisible world and it appeared right then and there. And I thought, man, this Christianity rocks. I just thought everybody went through this stuff. And had a chance to see some people that were actually demon-possessed. You say, how do you know? Well, because I've never seen a human being just stand there and then float about 8 inches up off the ground by themselves, whose eyes they're blinking, and then they blink once again, and the eyes are stone black. Who begins to talk sounding normal, and then the next voice coming out of their mouth sounds like it's coming from a pipe that's about 30 feet down in the earth. And we saw the power of God move. No cameras, no hype, no crowds. And I thought, this Christianity is amazing. But listen, I'm convinced as a believer now that the last thing the enemy forces would want you to know is that they actually truly do exist, because that would reveal their hand, so to speak. It would reveal their cards. Because you as a Christian can respond in the power of the Word of God and see God move. And I tell you what, it just builds your faith. Amen. And in that, I think the enemy gets a black eye. That we ought to be very strong about our spiritual disciplines, stay in the Word of God, stay in the Bible and prayer, fellowship with one another, and grow in the grace and knowledge of Jesus, which led us to considering the fact that we're to be sober and to be vigilant. This is a command, military command, given to the believer. Secondly, we saw that we need to be careful that we're not underestimating the enemy. And we see there that it said, because your adversary, the devil, walks about. It's a remarkable statement. And remember this, adversary means the one that opposes you. And I want to give you one more thing that we didn't give last time together. See the word adversary, circle it, and put in the margins of your notes or Bible, Revelation chapter 12, verses 10 through 11. How is he, Satan, the adversary of the believer? The answer is in Revelation 12, 10. The Bible there says, John is speaking about, by the way, this is the tribulation period. The church is up in heaven. This is speaking about the tribulation saints. Verse 10. Then I heard a loud voice saying in heaven, now salvation and strength and the kingdom of our God and the power of his Christ have come. For the accuser of our brethren, who accused them before our God day and night, has been cast down. That is, cast down to earth. And they, notice this, verse 11, and they overcame him by the blood of the Lamb. What a tremendous statement. Now, church, you know, if you've read your Bible, the tribulation age that is coming, it's still ahead of us. When that age comes, no longer will someone be called at that time to live for Christ as you and I do. Now, they will be required to die for Christ. And the Bible says that in their death, in their victory, living for Jesus and being killed by that political world and realm at that time for being a believer, the Bible here tells us that the power in their death to overcome the works of Satan is by the power of the blood of Christ. Someone say amen to that. The power of the blood of Jesus Christ. What's amazing to me is John tells us that he sees this one who is the accuser. And the word accuser is the word kategero. And you might recognize the meaning of that word in English. Category. He is the one who categorizes. Who does? Satan does. How? Well, where were you yesterday? Where were you last night? I'm just talking to the Christian. Now look, if you're not a Christian tonight or today, just relax. Satan's got you where he wants you. You're on your way to hell. You're on a greased rail. We can almost smell the flames from here. He's got you duped. You're on your way. I'm talking to the Christian today, this morning, and it's the believers he's accusing. Categorically, Satan's the categorizer. What does this mean? Give me a name. Somebody's name. Give me a name.
18: Fred.
14: What?
18: Fred.
14: Okay, so, Fred, this is what the word means. The accuser appears before God. He's Satan. And he legally does this. It's a legal term. It means to bring a legal charge against someone. The word categorize means to do it this way. God, you're God, no doubt about it. You're God, and you're holy, you're pure. Here's Fred, and I saw what he did. You saw what he did, and according to your righteousness, you're to destroy him now. He broke your law. You're the lawgiver. You are to destroy him. Everything Satan is saying about you is true. About Fred is true. Categorically, if God were to say, what's the problem with Fred? He had that filthy thought. I saw it. You saw it. Get him. You're holy. You're the lawgiver. Get him. No? How about this category? Pride. Look how proud Fred is. His swag, his arrogance, self-right. Look at him. God, you're the one. You hate pride. And he says he believes in you. What a hypocrite. God, get him now. Categorically. Boom. No, nothing. He just moves to the next category in your life. Are you with me? Remember how he walks around seeking whom he may devour? He walks around seeking whom he may devour because he's categorically building a case. He's the accuser of the brethren. Day and night he appears before the presence of God. And everything he says about you, about me, is probably true. But yet God doesn't fry you and God doesn't fry me. Why? Read the book of Romans. The Bible tells us in the book of Romans that we have an advocate. What comes to mind when you hear the word advocate? An attorney. We have an attorney whose name is Jesus. Satan's shooting his mouth off, probably saying a bunch of truths against us anyway. Jesus walks up and says, Father, it's okay. Maybe he even leans on the bench and says, Dad, Fred's with me. Fred called out to me years ago. He believes I died on the cross and rose again from the dead. Fred, trust me. Yeah, he's having a rough go, but he's not who he used to be. He's certainly not going to be this when I'm done with him. But Father, he belongs to me. My blood is upon his life. And Satan walks away with his bent, crooked fingers and nose and goes to hunt down some other believer to try to ruin their lives. Earlier, I kind of not really played with you a moment ago. If you were not a Christian, the truth of the matter is you don't need Satan to condemn you. The Bible tells us that your sins that you've sinned against God are all stored on God's grand hard drive. God stores all your sins in his cloud. And yet the Bible tells us that if you come to Christ and invite him into your life, that you're now declared a child of God. And I hope you've experienced that.
16: 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Thanks for being with us today, and our victory against Satan is in our pardoned sin. We are weak, God is strong, and when we're humble before Him, He lifts us up. The Second Biggest Problem in Your Life, Part 2. 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A series that takes us through the life and times of the Apostle Peter, whose love for Jesus Christ carried him through great persecution, and whose compassion for others still inspires us today. And we'll continue on the next edition of Real Life Radio.
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25: SRN News, I'm Mary Rose. Homeland Security officials say election security remains a top priority for the Trump administration. Willie Nelson reports.
26: Homeland Security Secretary Mark Wayne Mullen says the administration will aggressively pursue voter fraud cases following President Trump's address to the nation. During the speech, the president cited DHS findings showing more than 270,000 non-citizens are registered on voter rolls and raised concerns about vulnerabilities in electronic voting and ballot counting systems. The administration says those vulnerabilities pose a major cyber threat and an election security nightmare. Willie Nelson, The White House.
25: New records released by Senate Republicans are raising questions about whether former special counsel Jack Smith accessed congressional text messages after previously testifying under oath that he did not. Correspondent Ken Lorman reports.
27: Senate Judiciary Committee Chairman Chuck Grassley and Senator Ron Johnson say Justice Department documents show text messages belonging to both lawmakers were obtained by Smith's team during the January 6th investigation. The senators argue those communications were protected by congressional privilege. Missouri Senator Eric Schmidt is now calling for Smith to be prosecuted, alleging he lied to Congress under oath. Ken Lorman reporting.
25: The death toll from two powerful earthquakes that shook Venezuela last month rose to 5,069 late on Friday. The interim government of President Delcy Rodriguez added in a statement that the number of injured has remained unchanged at 16,740, as in the past 11 days. Ongoing recovery and debris clearing operations have led to the increase in the death toll, particularly in the coastal state of La Guaira, the hardest hit by the quakes close to the Caribbean Sea. This is SRN News.
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2: Pastor Gary Hamrick calls it verticalizing our lives. He'll explain it all next on today's Cornerstone Connection. Hi, I'm Philip Keller. We're so glad you've made us a part of your day. Well, what does it mean to praise God? What does it look like? Why should we do it? And how should we go about it? Pastor Gary has answers for you today as we continue our journey through the book of Psalms. 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
3: Psalm 145 is where we are today. At least that's where we're going to start, by looking at the last 11 chapters, which all have a common theme. And that theme is praising the Lord. Praising the Lord. The word praise is found 49 times in these last 11 chapters. But let's look at Psalm 145 to begin the context of our study today, which is having to do with praising the Lord. Psalm 145, it says, a psalm of praise of David. I will exalt you, my God, the King. I will praise your name forever and ever. Every day I will praise you and extol your name forever and ever. Great is the Lord and most worthy of praise. His greatness no one can fathom. One generation will commend your works to another. They will tell of your mighty acts. They will speak of the glorious splendor of your majesty, and I will meditate on your wonderful works. They will tell of the power of your awesome works, and I will proclaim your great deeds. They will celebrate your abundant goodness and joyfully sing of your righteousness. The Lord is gracious and compassionate, slow to anger, and rich in love. The Lord is good to all. He has compassion on all he has made. All you have made will praise you, O Lord. Your saints will extol you. They will tell of the glory of your kingdom and speak of your might, so that all men may know of your mighty acts and the glorious splendor of your kingdom. Your kingdom is an everlasting kingdom, and your dominion endures through all generations. The Lord is faithful to all his promises and loving toward all he has made. The Lord upholds all those who fall and lifts up all who are bowed down. The eyes of all look to you, and you give them their food at the proper time. You open your hand and satisfy the desires of every living thing. The Lord is righteous in all his ways and loving toward all he has made. The Lord is near to all who call on him, to all who call on him in truth. He fulfills the desires of those who fear him. He hears their cry and saves them. The Lord watches over all who love him, but all the wicked he will destroy. My mouth will speak in praise of the Lord. Let every creature praise his holy name forever and ever. I've entitled the teaching today, Ways to Praise. Ways to Praise. Let's first pray. Father, we thank you for the opportunity to gather here freely in your house to worship you. I thank you, Lord, for what you're doing in many churches around the world right now at this hour. And we just pray you'd be glorified in all things and that you would edify us, Lord, strengthen us in our hearts and our relationship with you. We love you and we give you all praise and glory and honor. It's in Jesus' name we ask these things. And everyone said, amen. Before I surrendered to the call of ministry, because I felt it for many years, I kind of struggled with the

0: Lord about going into ministry. I was first a journalism major in college, and you know, enjoyed writing and communications and all that stuff. And then I decided to be obedient to the Lord, make the shift into ministry, and report the real news. Anyway, at least the most important news, right? But what I remember in journalism school is that it's most important that you communicate the main points of the article in the first paragraph and answer the questions who, what, when, where, why, and how. So it's my effort, my intention today to answer at least not six, but four major questions concerning this topic that we're discussing today, which is praising God. And these four questions we're going to answer in the course of the teaching, not in the first paragraph, is going to be: what is praise to God? Who should praise God? Why should we praise God? And how should we praise God? Now, I know that you might think that this is not a very applicable topic to your life. Some of you are going through certain things, and you might think, okay, that, you know, this is a wonderful topic for church, but it has very little relevance on my own life personally and what I'm going through and the challenges I'm facing. But don't check out, because you might be pleasantly surprised how this topic has everything to do with everything you might be going through. The topic of praising God is an important topic for two reasons. Number one, we have to, and I'm going to make up a word here, we have to verticalize our lives. We have to verticalize our lives. We live way too much in the horizontal. I remember growing up in church, and there was this lady who always had this phrase she would go around saying to everybody. She would say, "Now remember, don't be too heavenly minded that you're no earthly good." And I was like, I don't know anybody like that. I don't know anybody who's so heavenly minded they're no earthly good. The problem I think that we actually have is just the opposite. We're so earthly minded. Our focus is often so horizontal that we don't really engage the vertical. We need to verticalize our lives. We need to get out of ourselves and out of the horizontal and begin to look up towards God. You know, Paul would remind us in 2 Corinthians 4:18, he says, "So we fix our eyes not on what is seen, but on what is unseen. For that which is seen is temporary, but that which is unseen is eternal." He says we have to fix our eyes vertically. We have to fix our eyes on what is unseen, on what is eternal, because that's the most important thing. The writer of Hebrews would say something similar in Hebrews 3:1. "Therefore, holy brothers who share in the heavenly calling, fix your thoughts on Jesus, the apostle and high priest of our faith." So Paul there in 2 Corinthians 4 says, fix your eyes. And then the writer of Hebrews in Hebrews 3:1 says, fix your thoughts. And both have the same meaning behind it. We have to be thinking about the Lord and things eternal and a heavenly perspective and looking upward instead of always horizontal. And I think you will agree with me that even in our culture, a lot of even social media has contributed to a very me-oriented society. Because in social, the use of, and again, I mentioned something on Wednesday night. I'm not saying the social media is bad or evil. I mean, we can advance the gospel through the internet and social media, so it has some wonderful aspects. But if we're honest with ourselves, social media also feeds this basic human need. It's not a very good need, but it's a basic human need of wanting to be seen and heard and followed and liked. In fact, I read a recent survey that discovered that 89% of people on social media admitted, 89% admitted that they feel happier the more likes they get. So you're always looking at your social media going, how many likes did I get on this? How many comments did I get on this? And it feeds this insatiable me need. You know, if you're happy and you know it, check your likes. If you're happy and you know it, check your likes. If you're happy and you know it, then your likes will surely show it. If you're happy and you know it, check your likes. I mean, that's what we're singing now. It's not reality. Thank you very much. I will sign autographs later. But that's the way our world has become. And so we need to verticalize our lives because we're way too horizontal with things. The second important reason why this topic is important is because it helps to get the right perspective and priority on life. You see, when my focus is on the Lord, there's this wonderful thing that happens in praising Him where the greatness of God begins to make me realize the smallness of my problems. the smallness of my anxieties or my fears or my worries. When we begin to just focus on the greatness of God, everything else dwarfs in comparison. And our hearts then get aligned with Him, and I begin to get the right perspective, and I get the right priorities in my life. So the degree to which I praise God and I align my heart with Him and my focus is on Him, it also helps me to prioritize my life and to get the right perspective on life. And praising God is that regular reminder of how great God is. And it shrinks everything else and puts everything else into its proper focus. I'm not saying that those things you deal with are not important, but it begins to put those things in their proper perspective and gives you the right outlook and makes your life more prioritized. So let's start with the first thing first. What is praise to God? What is praise to God? Well, the word praise in Hebrew is the word hallel. The word hallel, H-A-L-L-E-L. And hallel just translates in Hebrew, praise. Now, you're familiar with the word that we actually have adopted into our English vernacular, which is hallelujah. That's actually a Hebrew word, and it means praise the Lord. It is from hallel, and then the suffix is Yah for the name of God, Yahweh. So it's hallel and Yah, hallelujah, meaning praise the Lord.
1: We're taking a quick break, but don't go away. Pastor Gary Hamrick has more on the power of praise coming up in just a few moments when he continues his message here on Cornerstone Connection. 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
0: But we use it even in English vocabulary, and a lot of people don't even know what it means. I remember years ago when Dan Rather was still the anchor of the CBS Evening News. I remember watching him, and in the delivery of the news, I don't even remember what the news was about, but he said, hallelujah. And I thought to myself, he has no idea what that word means. But he just praised the Lord on national television. And a lot of people, I think, go around because it's just an expression. Hallelujah about this, hallelujah about that. But it actually means, hallelujah, praise the Lord. And the last five chapters of the book of Psalms, 146 to 150, are considered the Hallelujah Psalms. Because each of those last Psalms, if you look in your Bible, just a quick glance, 146 to 150, each of those chapters begins and ends with praise the Lord. You see that in your Bibles? 146 to 150, each chapter begins and ends the same way, praise the Lord, which is again, hallelujah. So when we talk about what is praise to God, I think one of the easiest ways for us to understand what praise is to God is to recognize a word in our English that is derived from the word praise, also in English, and that word is appraisal. When a professional makes an appraisal of a piece of jewelry, for example, or your home, or a piece of property, that individual is ascribing a value to that object. So when you think of praise, think of it in the same way, like appraisal, because it's derived from the same word. You are ascribing value to something. Now, God is infinitely superior to any material object, so we don't think of Him being appraised like we would jewelry or a home, but only in the sense of when you are praising God, this is what you're doing. You are ascribing value to God. You are declaring with your mouth that He is worthy and He is of inestimable worth. That God is of great value, far superior to anything and anyone. He is worthy of our praise. He is great and he is greatly to be praised. Psalm 145, verse 3 says, "Great is the Lord and most worthy of praise. His greatness no one can fathom." Well, you might say, well, if I can't even fathom the greatness of God, then how can I worship God in his greatness? J.B. Phillips, I think, has a great quote on this. He said, quote, "If God were small enough for me to figure out, he wouldn't be big enough for me to worship. Of his greatness, no one can fathom." But that's okay, because that just reminds me that God is so great and so wonderful and so awesome. He is worthy of my praise. And so what is praise to God? It is ascribing value to him. It is honoring him and worshiping him because he is of inestimable worth. Second question is, who should praise God? Now, to answer this one, if you just look here at Psalm 148, look at Psalm 148 with me. I'm just going to read the first 12 verses because the writer of this psalm just kind of makes a list of who should praise God. Psalm 148, verse 1, praise the Lord from the heavens, praise him in the heights above. Verse 2, praise him all his angels, praise him all his heavenly hosts. So he puts angels on the list. Verse 3, he says, praise him, sun and moon, praise him, all you shining stars. So he puts the solar system on the list. Verse 4, praise him, you highest heavens and you waters above the skies. He puts the atmosphere above on the list. Jump to verse 7. Praise the Lord from the earth, you great sea creatures and all ocean depths. Now he puts land and sea creatures below on the list. Verse 8, lightning and hail, snow and clouds, stormy winds, the dew is bidding. He puts weather on the list. He says, you mountains and all hills, fruit trees and all cedars. Now he puts the plant kingdom on the list. Verse 10, wild animals and all cattle, small creatures and flying birds. Now he puts the animal kingdom on the list. Verse 11, kings of the earth and all nations, you princes and all rulers on earth. He puts rulers of government on the list. And in verse 12, young men and maidens, old men and children. He says men, women, and children. So the list there in Psalm 148, he puts angels, solar system, atmosphere above, land and sea creatures below, weather, plant kingdom, animal kingdom, rulers of government, men, women, and children. In other words, what he's saying is let the creation and the created worship the creator. Let everything, actually the psalmist ends the entire book of Psalms in chapter 150, verse 6, by saying, in case I left anybody out or anything out, let everything that has breath praise the Lord. So who should praise the Lord? Everything and everyone. Now you might read this list with me in Psalm 148 and think, well, how can creation, how can the solar system worship God? How can land and sea creatures worship God? How can the weather worship God? The plant kingdom, how can they worship God? Well, creation is actually in a fixed state of glorifying God. The Bible tells us in Romans 1:20 that God's eternal power and divine nature have been clearly seen, being understood from what has been made. So God has displayed himself in the beauty and in the wonder and in the complexity of the universe. And that with an intelligent examination of the data, one can see that there is a divine creator behind all of this wonder and complexity of our universe. And so creation stands in a constant fixed state of praising God by virtue of its design, which testifies to God as creator. The Bible also says in Psalm 19:1 and 2, the heavens declare the glory of God. The skies proclaim the work of his hands. Day after day they pour forth speech. Night after night, they display knowledge. So God tells us in his word that his handiwork is constantly testifying and glorifying him. Not as much with us. I mean, in terms of us in our created human bodies being, as we talked about last week, by themselves, a statement of the handiwork of God and that God is the creator even behind the human body. We also have a will. And in the exercise of our will, we can choose to praise God or dishonor God. We can choose to glorify God or rebel against God. And that is why more than 200 times in the Bible we are commanded to praise the Lord. Because we could decide we don't want to glorify him and we don't want to praise him. Now, I get, I think you'd agree with me, that people who don't know Christ as their Lord and Savior don't have an inclination to worship God. People who don't know the Lord in a personal way may not have the same sense of praising God that we as Christians will have, because if you know Christ as your Savior, then you know what He has done for you. And when you know what He has done for you, and you grow in the depth and knowledge of what He has done for you, you have this natural desire to worship Him and to give Him praise for who He is because of what He's done in your life. Listen, there's a story in Luke chapter 7. Many of you are familiar with this story where Jesus is invited to dinner at the home of a Pharisee by the name of Simon. And Jesus goes and has dinner there at the home of Simon the Pharisee. He was always, you know, just trying to reach people wherever they were. And here's this Pharisee inviting Jesus to his house for dinner. Jesus goes. Bible says he's reclining at the table for dinner. That was typical in Middle Eastern cultures. There would be a table in the center of the room, and then people would usually lean on an elbow and feet extended away from the table. And so everybody face front to the table with feet extending away, kind of like spokes on a wheel. And there Jesus is reclined at the table. It's implied that the door of Simon's home is open, because in just off the street comes this woman, and she is weeping. And she weeps at Jesus' feet. She falls at Jesus' feet and she's weeping. The Bible says that she wets His feet with her tears. That's how much she's sobbing. And then she takes her hair and she starts to dry His feet. And the Bible says that she pours expensive perfume on His feet to just anoint Him and to show Him honor. Now, in Luke 7, it tells us that Simon the Pharisee is standing there seeing this, and it says that in his mind, now he's not saying it, but he thought to himself, if Jesus knew what manner of woman this was, He wouldn't let her touch Him. She's a prostitute. The Bible says she was a sinful woman. She's a prostitute. The reason that she is so broken is because she's broken over her sin. She's broken over her life. She falls at Jesus' feet in surrender to Him and acknowledging Him as Lord. Jesus, it says in Luke 7, knowing Simon's thoughts, God always knows our thoughts, taught this little parable about someone who was forgiven a little debt and someone who was forgiven a greater debt. And Jesus looked at Simon and says, now who would love more? The one who was forgiven little or the one who was forgiven much? And Simon said, well, I suppose the one who was forgiven much would love the one who forgave the debt more. Jesus says, how true it is. For he who has been forgiven much loves much. But he who has been forgiven little loves little. In other words, the reason why this woman was so broken over her sin was because she understood her desperate need of forgiveness. And when she understood the love of the Savior and how He didn't recoil from her and how He loved her and how He forgave her, she was broken about it. And so she desired to worship Him and to honor Him.
1: 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And I don't mean that in a good way. Once you come to terms with the depth of your own depravity and see that the Lord loves you anyway, that is when you will begin to love much. In a few short days, we'll be launching Pastor Gary's teaching series on the book of Acts. 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
0: 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Then it just naturally will then begin to solicit this exuberance in your heart, in your life. 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
5: With SRN News, I'm Mary Rose. The U.S. military is reporting the first U.S. troop deaths from direct Iranian fire since the war's early days. Two were killed and one is missing after an attack on a base in Jordan on Friday. Iran's supreme leader warns of unforgettable lessons if the U.S. continues its attacks. And Tehran says it has suspended its commitments to the interim deal signed with the U.S. The intensifying exchange of fire in recent days has hit infrastructure and affected civilians. The conflict over the Strait of Hormuz is again impacting global oil prices. Hazardous wildfire smoke is impacting over a dozen states. Air quality alerts span from the upper Midwest and Great Lakes to New England and south through the Northeast and Mid-Atlantic. This is SRN News.
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7: This is John MacArthur welcoming you to Portraits of Grace. During the past 25 years, there's been a tremendous upsurge in interest, both secular and religious, in demons, the occult, Satan worship, and evil supernatural influences. It has even led to special emphasis on spiritual warfare. But that emphasis is not biblical, and it leads to an unbalanced perspective on the role Satan has in our trials. So how do you fight Satan? Well, the Apostle Peter tells us to resist him, which simply means you stand up against him with your spiritual feet solidly planted on the objective truth of the Bible. The devil is a liar and a deceiver, and the best way to confront and deflect his onslaughts is with the infallible, revealed truth of Scripture. That's the sword of the Spirit. So follow the Apostle Paul's admonition for standing against Satan by taking every thought captive to the obedience of Christ, and you'll be a portrait of grace.
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13: 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In these moments, they breed frustration and resentment, and the last thing we feel is joyful. But God shares something we can always rejoice in, no matter the situation. 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You can rejoice in God because of what He accomplished through His Son's sacrifice on the cross. 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

0: currently in Deuteronomy. We'll be in Deuteronomy 27. And at this point in the book of Deuteronomy, where Moses has reviewed the entire law with the Israelites before passing off the scene and Joshua taking the leadership, he's finished what he intended to do in Deuteronomy with this final, you know, set of sermons that he gives to the children of Israel, going through the law with them again. And so now when we come to chapter 27, there's a change that takes place here. In chapter 27, Moses instructs the Israelite on how they are to ratify the covenant with God once they enter into the promised land. So he's going to give them instructions here on how they are to ratify the covenant, or what that ceremony should look like once they enter into the promised land. So look at verse 1. Now Moses, with the elders of Israel, commanded the people, saying, keep all the commandments which I command you today. Now this is the only time that we see Moses and the elders of Israel commanding the people together. Moses will not enter into the promised land. He knows that. The people know that. And so the elders who will enter into the promised land give these instructions along with Moses, knowing that he is about to kick the bucket. Maybe they didn't know that, but you know what I mean. And so now the elders and Moses together command the people to keep all the commandments, to keep all of the law. The Mosaic covenant, that's what this is conditional. Most of the covenants that God made are unconditional covenants. Like the land covenant, God gives them the land as an everlasting covenant, as part of the everlasting possession for Israel. Now, it belongs to them permanently, but they stay in the land, their dwelling in the land is based on their obedience. So even though when they're removed from the land, it's still their land, they just can't dwell in it because of their disobedience. But God brings them back to the land, just as God has brought them back to the land today. So most of the covenants are unconditional. The Mosaic covenant is conditional. God will bless and prosper Israel if they keep all of his commandments that he has commanded them in his law. And they're reminded of that here in verse 1. Keep all the commandments which I command you today. They have to keep all the commandments. They can't pick and choose. They can't just keep the commandments that they want to keep. As part of this covenant, they have to keep all of the commandments that God has given them for God to bless them. That's the requirement of the covenant. Verse 2, and it shall be on the day when you cross over the Jordan to the land which the Lord your God is giving you, that you shall set up for yourselves large stones and whitewash them with lime. You shall write on them all the words of this law when you have crossed over, that you may enter the land which the Lord your God is giving you, a land flowing with milk and honey, just as the Lord God of your fathers promised you. Therefore it shall be, when you have crossed over the Jordan, that on Mount Ebal you shall set up these stones which I command you today, and you shall whitewash them with lime, and there you shall build an altar to the Lord your God, an altar of stones. You shall not use an iron tool on them. You shall build with whole stones the altar of the Lord your God and offer burnt offerings on it to the Lord your God. You shall offer peace offerings, and you shall eat there by the altar and rejoice before the Lord your God. And you shall write very plainly on the stones all the words of this law. So after the Israelites enter into the promised land, they're going to conquer the city of Jericho, they're going to conquer the city of Ai, and then they are to go to a place called Mount Ebal to hold this ceremony that is described here in chapter 27, where they kind of formally enter into the covenant with God. Mount Ebal is in Shechem, which is in Samaria, right in the heartland, right in the center of the land of Israel. And it's there that they are going to formally enter into this covenant with God and agree to the terms of the covenant. A covenant was like a contract that two people entered into, and both parties had to hear the terms of the covenant, just like when you enter into a legal contract, maybe like when you buy a house and somebody handles the closing for you, like it's usually an attorney, and they sit there and they go through every item in the contract and explain it to you and explain it to both parties and explain what the expectation is for each party. And then both parties sign the contract, sign the agreement. That's kind of like a covenant where the terms of the covenant are explained and then both parties agree to the terms of the covenant. And this is what is described here in chapter 27. The children of Israel are going to go to a place called Mount Ebal in Shechem, and there they are to set up several large stones, it says back in verse 2, and it's repeated later in the passage. They're to set up several large stones. They're to whitewash the stones with lime. They would make kind of like a pasty paint that they would use to cover these stones, to paint them white. Remember, Jesus talked about the religious leaders being whitewashed tombs. It was a paint that was made out of limestone. They would whitewash these large stones they're going to set up there on Mount Ebal. And then verse 3 says they were to write on these large stones all the words of the law. Verse 8 says, you shall write very plainly on the stones all the words of this law, or very clearly, for everyone to see. Again, they're entering into a covenant. They're entering into a contract, right? And so everything is to be written out very plainly. The terms of the covenant are to be clear and written on these stones that they're going to stand up there on Mount Ebal. If you're taking notes, the word translated write in verse 3 and again in verse 8, you shall write on them all the words of this law. That word write, it can also mean to inscribe or to engrave. And so, get the picture. They're going to go to Mount Ebal and they're going to get these large stones. They're going to stand these stones up. They're going to whitewash them. They're going to paint them white, and then they will write or inscribe all the words of the law on these large whitewash standing stones that they set up on Mount Ebal. And so those standing stones will be there like a monument, like a public record of the covenant and the requirements of the covenant. Now, setting up stones was as part of a ceremony. That was something that was actually very common in the ancient world. It was a very common practice. It was also common to inscribe laws on standing stones as a public record for everybody. Just as with this picture, this sits right outside of the ancient city, and it's this monument that declares to people when they would use it for laws. The law written on the standing stone, it was a public record of the law. The most well-known example of this would be the Code of Hammurabi from the ancient world. It has all of the laws of Babylon inscribed on it. 282 laws, I think, that are inscribed on the Code of Hammurabi. Hammurabi was a king in Babylon. And so Hammurabi set these up all over his kingdom, so everybody would know what the law is. Because you've got a stone with it inscribed in your city. And so here the Israelites were to set up several large stones, whitewash them, and then inscribe the law on the stones as part of the covenant that they're making. Now, scholars are not sure if they were to inscribe all of the law of Moses, you know, like Genesis to Deuteronomy, that would be a lot of stones they'd have to set up. Just for reference, the Code of Hammurabi is 218 laws. The Law of Moses is 613 laws. So they aren't sure if the intention is for all of the Law of Moses, Genesis to Deuteronomy, or just the book of Deuteronomy, or just the blessings and curses that are listed here in chapters 27 and 28. Most scholars, or the majority, believe it was the book of Deuteronomy that was inscribed on these standing stones.
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0: And so again, they're to set up these stones on Mount Ebal in Shechem. Verse 5 says, they were also to build an altar on Mount Ebal. And there you shall build an altar to the Lord your God, an altar of stones. You shall not use an iron tool or a carving tool on the stones. You shall build with whole stones or whole rocks the altar of the Lord your God, and offer burnt offerings on it to the Lord, and you shall offer peace offerings, and you shall eat there by the altar and rejoice before the Lord your God. So they're to build this altar by just piling up stones to build the altar. They're not to use any iron tools on the stones, no chisels or carving tools. They were not to engrave the stones or make the stones decorative in any way, ornate in any way, just pile up the stones. Why? Because God does not want the altar fashioned or carved or decorated, ornate, because he doesn't want the altar to be a distraction from the sacrifice that's on the altar. He wants all the attention on the sacrifice. The sacrifice is what matters, not the altar. And he doesn't want the children of Israel focused on the altar when there's a sacrifice on the altar. He doesn't want the children of Israel standing there saying, wow, look at the altar. Look at that engraving work. That's amazing. That guy's very talented. What a craftsman who engraved all of those engravings on the stones, and everybody's just focused on the engravings on the stones and not the sacrifice on the altar. God wants the attention on the sacrifice, not the altar. And sometimes with church or with the ministry, we can get our focus on the appearance or the style or the aesthetics or the performance or the experience, and that becomes a distraction to people. Where people are just kind of taking in the appearance and the aesthetics of it all. And they're distracted from focusing on Jesus Christ, the Lamb of God who was sacrificed to take away the sins of the world. Look at verse 6. Verse 6 says, they shall offer burnt offerings to the Lord. Burnt offerings, remember, speaks of total consecration. Total commitment. And so they're declaring their total commitment to the Lord and their total commitment to this covenant that they're entering into. Verse 7 says they were to also offer peace offerings to the Lord. Peace offerings speak of the peace and fellowship that we have with God. The New Testament says we have peace with God through Jesus Christ. He's our peace offering. He's brought peace between man and God. He's removed the enmity between man and God. And so they're to make a peace offering there, fellowship with God. And then verse 7, look at verse 7 again. It says, they shall rejoice before the Lord. And this is a command. They're commanded to rejoice before the Lord. It's a command from the Lord to rejoice. Oh, well, what if I don't feel like rejoicing? You rejoice anyways. Understand that in the Bible, rejoicing before the Lord in the Bible has nothing to do with your emotions. It has nothing to do with how you're feeling, whether you're feeling it. I'm not feeling it. Doesn't matter. You rejoice before the Lord because of who He is, not because you're in the mood to rejoice. You rejoice because of who He is and what He has done for us. We rejoice and worship Jesus Christ for who He is and for what He has done in dying in our place on the cross as our substitute to save us and to redeem us from our sin and from judgment. We worship Him because He's worthy of our praise, not because we feel it or don't feel it, but because He is worthy. Over in the Psalms, you don't have to turn there, but if you're taking notes, you can jot down Psalm 42, verse 5. Here, the psalmist says to himself, he's speaking to himself, "Why are you cast down, O my soul? And why are you disquieted within me? Hope in God, for I shall yet praise Him for the help of His countenance." He's giving himself a little pep talk. Why are you cast down, O my soul? Why are you disquieted within me? You should hope in God. And you shall yet praise Him. What is he saying there? He's not saying, well, you'll praise Him one day when you feel better. He's saying, praise Him anyways. Even though you're not feeling it, just praise Him because He's worthy of our praise. And here, God commands them to rejoice. Can you imagine that? Telling someone, rejoice. And commanding them to celebrate. Because you've got a lot to celebrate. No matter what your circumstances are, you can always celebrate the Lord Jesus Christ and what He has done for you through His death and resurrection. And so rejoice. Israel is to rejoice before the Lord because the Lord saved them from their bondage in Egypt and the Lord delivered them out of their slavery and brought them through the wilderness and has brought them into the promised land just like He said He would. They can rejoice because God has been faithful to them. And we can always rejoice because God has been faithful to us. Now look at verse 9. Then Moses and the priests, the Levites, spoke to all Israel, saying, "Take heed and listen, O Israel. This day you have become the people of the Lord your God." This is where it becomes official. "Therefore you shall obey the voice of the Lord your God and observe His commandments and His statutes, which I command you today." The old covenant was based on Israel's obedience to God. If Israel obeyed God, God will bless them. If they do not obey God, they will experience curses in their life and in their nation. God wants to bless them. That's why He's spelled all of this out for them. He doesn't want cursings to come upon their nation, but it's conditional. It's going to depend upon their obedience to the Lord. And look at verse 11 again. "And Moses commanded the people on the same day, saying, 'These shall stand on Mount Gerizim.'" Again, he's talking about once they've entered into the promised land and they go to Mount Ebal. Right next to Mount Ebal is Mount Gerizim. "These shall stand on Mount Gerizim to bless the people when you have crossed over the Jordan, Simeon, Levi, Judah, Issachar, Joseph, and Benjamin. And these shall stand on Mount Ebal to curse Reuben, Gad, Asher, Zebulun, Dan, and Naphtali." Verse 14, "And the Levite shall speak with a loud voice and say to all the men of Israel," and you can stop right there and give me your attention. Mount Gerizim was about a mile away from Mount Ebal, and the city of Shechem sat in the valley between the two mountains. And at this covenant ceremony that they're to have, half of the tribes will stand on Mount Gerizim in verse 12, and Mount Gerizim will be the mountain of blessing. They represent the blessings that will come upon the nation for their obedience. And half of the tribes will stand on Mount Ebal, and they will represent the curses that will come upon the nation if they disobey God and break this covenant that they are making with God. It's interesting that the altar is on Mount Ebal, the place of curses for disobedience, that God puts the altar there, the mountain that is associated with disobedience and breaking the covenant. So half the tribes are on Mount Gerizim, the other half is on Mount Ebal, and the Levites shall stand in the valley between them, along with Joshua, and the Levites and Joshua will read all of the law in their hearing, and all of the blessings Israel will experience if they obey the law, and all of the curses Israel will experience if they disobey the law. And with each curse that is read, the tribes will shout, Amen! And with each blessing that is read, the tribes will shout, Amen! Amen means so be it. Again, they're entering into a covenant. They're entering into a contract with the Lord. And just as when you enter into a legal contract and somebody sits there with you, an attorney sits there with you, and they read through it, and then they say, I need you to sign right here. And you sign it. And then they turn over, next page, they read it through, and they say, okay, now I need you to sign here. And you sign there, and they go through it page by page, and you sign every page indicating that you've heard or read what that page says. Well, that's exactly what God does here.
3: He asked me how I know, and I say, bring truth.
1: This has been Ring of Truth with Pastor Dan Sexton. Pastor Dan is the senior pastor at Calvary Chapel, Ellicott City in Columbia, Maryland. Today's study is part of a series on the book of Deuteronomy, which is the last book of the Pentateuch, and it ends with the Israelites getting ready to cross the Jordan River into the Promised Land. 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But what his word reminds you is that he has a plan for your life that you cannot possibly understand and predict. 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If you need a prayer after listening to today's lesson, you can give us a call at 410-491-4592. 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
5: With SRN News, I'm Mary Rose. Heavy smoke has moved into more areas from the Great Lakes to the Mid-Atlantic.
6: Warnings of dangerous air quality conditions are expected to remain in effect through Saturday across a wide swath of the U.S. as heavy smoke from uncontrolled wildfires in Minnesota and Canada blankets even more of the Mid-Atlantic region, including Washington, D.C. In New York City, public health nurse Barbara Glickstein says people should take precautions.
7: I wish more people were wearing masks and little babies and children were inside.
6: The National Weather Service says smoky conditions won't be gone anytime soon as fires continue to burn largely unchecked. I'm Lisa Dwyer.
5: A member of President Trump's cabinet says he is ready to go after voter fraud.
8: Homeland Security Secretary Mark Wayne Mullen talked about election fraud.
9: If you are an illegal or you're voting illegally, we will hunt you down. We will find you.
8: In a White House briefing, Mullen also threatened fines, even prison time, for state election officials who refuse to hand over sensitive voter data. Ed Donahue, Washington.
5: New polling and election forecasts are giving Republicans fresh optimism about holding on to the House in the upcoming midterms.
10: Democrats still lead the generic congressional ballot, but a new RMG research survey shows that advantage shrinking to just 2 points, 47-45%. Analysts say soft Republican voters appear to be returning to the GOP. Meanwhile, major election forecasters, including Crystal Ball, Cook Political Report, and Inside Elections now show Republicans with a slight edge in the battle for House control. And in North Carolina's key Senate race, Republican Michael Whatley trails former Governor Roy Cooper by only 4 points in a Democratic-sponsored poll. John Scott reporting.
5: This is SRN News. Abortion groups plan to flip Congress in November.
11: This month, Planned Parenthood announced millions in donations to try and elect Democrats in the midterms. Now, Reproductive Freedom for All has gone all in, promising $2 million to try and flip 9 Republican seats in the House of Representatives. That's on top of $23.5 million for an RFA nationwide campaign called My Body, My Ballot, designed to get out the vote for pro-abortion candidates everywhere. All House seats and one-third of the Senate is at stake. Michael Harrington reporting.
5: International Christian Concern is sounding the alarm about the plight of believers in Syria. The Muslim insurgent group that drove dictator Bashar Assad from power continues consolidating its grip on the country. ICC says concerns about religious restrictions have increased as the government has introduced policies influenced by conservative Islamic norms. This is SRN News. After 246 years, Private John Pumphrey is unknown no more.
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2: 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And then Matthew says this was to fulfill what the prophet Isaiah wrote. 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Beloved, let's look to the Lord to be our sufficiency for everything in life, both for the forgiveness of our sin and also for health in our bodies. Beloved, I want to encourage us all, let's look to the Lord to be our Savior and our healer.
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6: Welcome to This Week on Capitol Hill, where we go beyond the headlines to bring you the story shaping Washington and the world. I'm your host, Tony Perkins.
7: Tonight, I'm announcing the immediate declassification and release of critical intelligence revealing shocking vulnerabilities in our election infrastructure. This evidence shows that the election system we have dangerously exposes and really exposes like levels never thought possible to hacking, exploitation, and foreign interference.
6: That was President Donald Trump in a primetime address Thursday night announcing the release of new declassified material concerning foreign election interference by the Chinese Communist Party, as well as vulnerabilities in America's election system. Dr. Robert Destro, who served as Assistant Secretary of State during President Trump's first administration, says the president's announcement is consistent with the unclassified information he has previously reviewed. He joins us. Capitol Hill is still mourning the loss of South Carolina Senator Lindsey Graham, who died unexpectedly last weekend. Elizabeth Mitchell, White House correspondent for the Daily Signal, joins us with the latest reaction and what Senator Graham's absence could mean, particularly for American foreign policy. Also this week, tensions with Iran continue to escalate.
8: Specifically, in the memorandum of understanding that they signed, they were not to fire on commercial vessels moving through the Strait of Hormuz. And unfortunately, they have made the tragic decision for them to do that. And President Trump is not going to sit by and allow these active acts of terrorism to take place in the Strait without ensuring Iran pays consequences for that. And that's what we are witnessing right now.
6: That was White House Press Secretary Karoline Leavitt. As the exchanges of strikes continues to erode hopes for a lasting ceasefire, what options remain for the United States to achieve its strategic objectives? North Carolina Congressman Pat Harrigan, a decorated Green Beret combat veteran, joins me. House Speaker Mike Johnson closed out another demanding week on Capitol Hill.
9: Given the Democrats' absolute refusal to work with us on the nation's top priorities, and that includes election integrity and strengthening our nation's defense, we're moving forward with a narrow, streamlined package to deliver on some of America's top priorities. It is a sad situation, but this is where we are. Republicans have to do this on our own.
6: The House returns Monday with an ambitious legislative agenda before lawmakers depart for the August recess. What's on that agenda? House Speaker Mike Johnson joins me to preview what's ahead. All right, stay with us. All of that and more is ahead on this edition of This Week on Capitol Hill.
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6: Flags flew at half staff this week to honor Senator Lindsey Graham.

0: Graham following his sudden death last Saturday. For years, Senator Graham was one of the Senate's most influential voices on foreign policy and national security, and in recent years, a key ally of President Trump. His death leaves a significant void in both the Senate and the broader foreign policy debate. Joining us now to discuss this and more is Elizabeth Mitchell, White House correspondent for The Daily Signal. Elizabeth, welcome back to This Week on Capitol Hill. Thanks so much for joining us.
1: Hi, thanks so much for having me back.
0: So describe what you've seen this week following the death of Senator Graham and how people are dealing with the vacuum created by his death.
1: Yeah, I think that this has definitely been a shocking week. No one expected to wake up to this terrible news about Senator Graham's loss. The president was very close to him and has talked about how hard this news was to receive for him. And I think the Senate really jumped right into action in confirming his sister, Senator Darlene Graham now. And she is in the role. President Trump met with her yesterday. And so it seems like she is poised to carry on his legacy for the remainder of his term.
0: Now, Senator Graham was a frequent guest on this program. In fact, was scheduled to be on this weekend. He leaves behind a significant void in understanding of the dynamics of foreign policy. Do you see, or does the White House anticipate who will fill that role?
1: That's a great question that a lot of people are asking. I think that some who have been asked, some senators have said that no one can fully fill his shoes. He's such a close relationship with the president. It seems like they really understood each other and were able to communicate on this. Of course, we know that Senator Graham was more interested in foreign intervention than some other members of the party. And so he was able to provide a voice for those types of thoughts. And so there have been discussions about who will step into his shoes as kind of the main intermediary between the Senate and the White House. Mark Wayne Mullen had a role like that, but then he moved on to being DHS secretary. And I've heard Katie Britt being thrown out as an option, but we'll see who will come forward in that capacity.
0: All right, Elizabeth, let's shift to another story. This week, the president delivering a major speech Thursday night addressing election integrity. What were your takeaways from that speech?
1: That speech, I think that what we got was a little different than what I was expecting. I think the revelation that there were 287,000 people, potentially non-citizens who are registered to vote in U.S. elections is very shocking. And I think that this is something that the president can and will use to continue to push for the Save America Act, because that wouldn't be able to happen if this were to pass. And I think that if this isn't accurate, then Democrats would have nothing to worry about by Save America Act passing, because they wouldn't be voting.
0: The reaction from some of the Democrats, including the House Minority Leader Hakeem Jeffries, was that the president is just paving the way for undermining of the fall's election. How do you respond to that?
1: I think that was not what the president was trying to do here. I think that he mostly, it seemed like, I think a lot of people would have expected him to say that this meant that the election was stolen and really focus more on the 2020 election. And it seemed like really he was looking forward to ways that the election integrity of the United States can be improved. And I think we all know that Save America Act, if it does pass, probably cannot be implemented by the midterms. And so I think he's more looking forward to elections to come and thinking about the vulnerabilities that he's identified.
0: And what about the declassified information pointing to foreign interference, specifically from the Chinese Communist Party?
1: That was very interesting. So we've all heard so much, particularly from the left, about Russian interference in elections. And so to hear that it could be the CCP itself interfering is a horrifying thought. And I think the president was focusing on saying that CCP didn't want him to win because they knew he would create a strong national defense and that he would put tariffs on them. And so they didn't want him to win. And so I think that's interesting. As these files have been released, everyone will be able to check them out for themselves. And another good aspect of this is that he says that he's going to be doing investigations with the DOJ, FBI, et cetera. And so those who are skeptical, I think we all can follow the investigations and see what the result is of this, because he's going to be filing criminal charges. And so there will be a lot of information to follow in coming months on this information to see how safe or unsafe our elections really are.
0: I think it's very important that the president has declassified this information and is putting it out there for the American people to see, because I think the level of trust that Americans have in the government is at an all-time low. And I think this supporting documentation, this evidence is needed, and I commend the president for putting it out there. I want to go back to the House for just a moment. This week, a vote in the House demonstrating a major shift, even in the Democratic Party, regarding aid to Israel, where half of the Democratic caucus voted against aid going to one of our strategic allies, Israel. This, for years, has been a bipartisan issue, but apparently not anymore.
1: Yes, that was a shocking switch up, 100 Democrats voting against all aid to Israel. I think people in both parties have conversations about how much American aid should be given to foreign countries, but the idea of cutting all aid to Israel could have a catastrophic outcome for all people who live there. They're completely surrounded by terrorists, and they've been a key ally to the United States for a long time. And so I think it really shows a strong shift in the Democrat Party, and it raises the question of, can someone support Israel and be a Democrat anymore?
0: One final question for you. We've got just a little over a minute left. You reported recently that the Trump administration has taken action on an HHS rule regarding federal funds for hospitals that perform transitions on gender transitions on children. What did the administration do, and why is this significant?
1: So I wrote this story because there's a lot of concern this week that the administration was abandoning a rule that it put forward in December that would make it a condition to participate in Medicare for and Medicaid for hospitals to not perform child transgender procedures. And so people thought they weren't moving forward with it because it wasn't listed in the federal rule agenda. However, it was added yesterday, so I was able to report that this means the administration is moving forward with the final rule that's expected around December of this year that would make sure that hospitals cannot have federal dollars if they're going to be giving kids these irreversible hormones, surgeries, et cetera.
0: Which has been a top priority for this administration, with the president even mentioning that Thursday night in his primetime address. Elizabeth Mitchell, I want to thank you for joining us. As always, great to see and have you on the program. All right, stay tuned, folks. Still to come, House Speaker Mike Johnson will be joining us. And coming up next, Congressman Pat Harrigan is going to be joining us. He's a member of the House Armed Services Committee, so don't go away.
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8: 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Now, when he says he sat down, it means that his redemption was complete. 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Lord Jesus didn't sit down up there to do nothing. He's busier today than he's ever been. He died down here to save us. He lives up yonder to keep us safe. And you and I ought to keep in touch with him. This is reality. This is spiritual. The trouble today is we're out of touch with a living Christ, and he's no longer a reality to us.
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9: I'm as lost as everybody else. I'm still looking. I'm still searching. Hi, this is Lon Solomon, and this is what Billy Joel said at the close of his documentary, And So It Goes. You know, Billy is right. Everyone is born lost, looking and searching for something to fill the hole inside of us that only God can fill. This is why Jesus said, come to me, and I will give you rest. You will find peace for your soul. Hey, if you're still looking, look in the right place, the Lord Jesus. Not a sermon, just a thought.
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0: Welcome back to This Week on Capitol Hill. I'm your host, Tony Perkins. Well, this week, the United States continued striking targets in Iran as the conflict increasingly centered on control of the strategically critical Strait of Hormuz. White House Press Secretary Caroline Levitt said the renewed strikes came in response to Iran's violation of the Memorandum of Understanding. While the administration has indicated that it remains open to negotiations with the Iranian regime, the United States broadened its target set as the week came to a close, striking bridges in southern Iran, airport facilities, and other infrastructure supporting Iran's military operation. Joining us now is North Carolina Congressman Pat Harrigan. Congressman Harrigan is a combat-decorated Army Green Beret, a graduate of West Point, and a former Special Forces commander who served two deployments in Afghanistan. He now serves on the House Armed Services Committee, including the Subcommittee on Special Operations and Intelligence, where he's directly involved in congressional oversight of America's military readiness, intelligence capabilities, and response to threats posed by nations such as Iran. Congressman Harrigan, welcome to the program. Thanks for joining us.
11: Tony, it's always great to be with you. Thank you for having me.
0: So let me start with this question. What's your assessment of the latest developments as the United States and Iran continue exchanging these attacks?
11: Well, I think it's unfortunate that we are where we are, but I do think that the president understands we basically have two resolutions here. We either need to declare victory and we need to leave, and I think that there are good reasons to consider that option, or we actually need to finish the job that we set out to achieve in Iran. And I think that that is seemingly where the administration has decided to go over the last 6 days. I think we've struck now for six straight days, kind of post the end of the ceasefire. But as you and I have discussed earlier this week, if you do want to finish the job, you have to demonstrably change the overall approach to which you're taking with Iran, because you have to put the Iranian regime in a box where they have to decide between taking care of their 92 million people who are not part of the IRGC, who simply want jobs, opportunity, a reasonable quality of life, or with the limited resources the regime has, continue to pursue red lines that are intolerable to the United States of America. We have not yet put them in that box, But I think with the strikes over the last couple days, it seems like the administration is maybe moving towards showing the Iranian regime we are willing to put them in that box.
0: Congressman Harrigan, let me ask you this question. What are the risks long term to leave before the objectives that were stated at the outset of this conflict, if they're not accomplished? What are the risks?
11: Well, there are significant risks to both courses of action. And I think that's the unfortunate consideration that you just have to admit to at this stage of the conflict, given where it's developed, where it's been on again, off again. Time is never on our side, right? I mean, this entire conflict boils down to who owns the time. And I'll give you a hint, it's not the United States for a variety of reasons. But with respect to the specific question of what are the risks, well, the risks are certainly that we have global and geopolitical instability due to Iran's utilization of force throughout the region. That includes against commercial shipping in the Strait of Hormuz. That includes the concept of tolling for geographical areas that against maritime law are very, very clear. That's a bedrock foundation. You cannot charge tolls for geographic formations anywhere in the world. That's part of freedom of navigation. There's also, I think, parallels back to the 1984 withdrawal from Lebanon, where the Reagan administration effectively just said, you know what, we're being targeted and we're having all this friction and frustration because we're actually present here in the region. We just need to withdraw. But what happened in Lebanon after we withdrew? We got Hezbollah. So you've got a lot of considerations, historical considerations that you have to make here that would lead you to believe that if we leave problems unsolved, they generally come back with a vengeance and in much greater fashion. When we left Iraq, we got ISIS. When we left Afghanistan, we got the Taliban back. So I think we've got to be very clear-eyed about what the risks are here. And there are certainly risks with re-engaging too, Tony.
0: We're going to talk a little bit later with the speaker in the program about Reconciliation 3.0. A part of that is funding for the military. The military's leadership saying they're running very low on funds. How long can we maintain this conflict without additional funding from Congress?
11: Well, the reality is that the administration can likely continue this operation going for quite some time, but they would have to reprogram the reconciliation dollars from the first reconciliation last July, which I can tell you right now would not make anybody happy. It's not going to make the Democrats happy because they want the war over. It's also not going to make any members of Congress happy because there's already consternation over how those funds have not been spent, right? Congress has all these parochial interests, and certainly we want to achieve president's agenda of modernizing the military. Those were supposed to be forward-looking strategic investments that should have already been made. But out of that $150 billion, only 30% of it has been spent. That leaves 70% of it. But if it gets reprogrammed from forward-looking investments in new, lower-cost, highly capable technology, and it gets reprogrammed to providing for operations in a conflict that only has 25% approval of the American people, I can tell you that's going to be very problematic for the next reconciliation that we're contemplating right now.
0: We just have a little over 2 minutes left, Congressman Harrigan. You two options. We declare victory or objectives obtained and we leave, or we finish what we said we were going to do. That would be a break with how America has operated in the last 50 years, going all the way back to Korea, where we fought these wars of containment as opposed to outright victory.
11: Well, and I think we've always fought from a position that limited war has some sort of a basis in reality. And it doesn't. There's no historical example for this. I mean, we forget the last war that we really won. And I mean, you can say we won Desert Storm, but because we used shock and awe, we actually did what we were supposed to do. But the last war that the United States really won was World War II. And we often take for granted that we won World War II because we firebombed almost every major German city. Every major Japanese city, we dropped two nuclear bombs on Hiroshima and Nagasaki. But the bottom line is Germany stopped fighting because we killed 37% of their adult male population. That is really hard for people to swallow, but there's no historical evidence or precedent to say that limited conflict works. So if you're not willing to employ total war then you shouldn't go to war, right? Because the outcomes of failed conflict, of failed foreign intervention, have been absolutely terrible for the United States of America in the last 80 years. We've got to get right on the thought philosophy of what conflict is, which is why we should avoid it at all costs. But when we decide to go, we better darn well go, Tony.
0: So, Congressman, there's two issues there. Number one, the leadership has to understand that. But then secondly, the leadership has to communicate that to the American people, because I don't think the American people understand that truth.
11: Well, and unfortunately, in this conflict, neither of those two things seem to happen, right? You had civilian decisions being made, which is, look, that's the way that our government is supposed to operate, with the commander in chief and his network of advisors. But if they don't have that military and historical background and context in which to make those decisions, it's very easy to make decisions in a fishbowl that aren't necessarily connected to reality. And then second, this war was not communicated to Congress. It wasn't communicated to the American people. It wasn't communicated to our allies. And so, yeah, I'd say we kind of fell flat on both of those two fronts. The question is, where do we go from here? We do have options. We have had successes on the ground in this conflict. So let's actually make the decisions we need to make.
0: Congressman Harrigan, I want to thank you for joining us. Appreciate your insight and understanding. Folks, stick with us. We're back with more after this.
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17: Most Americans think of Abraham Lincoln and they think of the Civil War or the Emancipation. But in 1862, he signed another hugely significant piece of legislation, the Homestead Act. It offered eligible Americans up to 160 acres of land, not as a prize for the powerful, but as an opportunity for ordinary families willing to live on it, work it, and build something lasting. Why did it matter? Because Lincoln understood that freedom was not merely the absence of tyranny. Rather, freedom required responsibility, labor, stewardship, and moral courage. A free people must be given room to build, but they also must be willing to cultivate what they have been given. That still matters today. Liberty without responsibility decays. Opportunity without character collapses. Lincoln's lesson is clear. A nation stays free when its people remain willing to work, build, and steward freedom under God.
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0: Thanks for tuning in to This Week on Capitol Hill. I'm Tony Perkins, your host. President Trump delivered a White House address on Thursday night focused on vulnerabilities of America's election system. During the approximately 26-minute speech, the president urged Congress to pass the Save America Act as he announced the newly declassified intelligence that revealed the Chinese Communist Party sought to influence U.S. elections. Joining me now to discuss this is Dr. Robert Destro, former Assistant Secretary of State for Democracy, Human Rights, and Labor during the first Trump administration, where he had a focus on China-related issues. Dr. Destro, welcome to This Week on Capitol Hill. Thanks for joining us.
23: Well, thanks for having me. This is it's great, and it's a timely topic.
0: Well, let's talk about this. Thursday night, President Trump declassified intelligence related to Chinese efforts to influence U.S. elections. Now, without getting into classified details, what is the biggest takeaway that Americans should understand from these documents?
23: Well, the biggest takeaway is that American systems, election systems are wide open, just like your, just like they always warn you on the computer. Computer security, election systems are basically PCs. You're voting on a PC, they're hackable, they're open, and they're vulnerable.
0: Is China's objective here simply to help or hurt a particular candidate, as President Trump kind of alluded to, they were after him in the 2020 election, or do they have a broader goal to weaken America's confidence in our democratic institutions and systems?
23: Well, I'd say the easiest answer to that question is all of the above. It depends on who you talk to. They certainly, the president was right in his speech when he said they wanted to get rid of him. There's just no question about that. But the, you know, I don't think they actually know enough about American politics to pick favorites. You know, but China's not the only country that does this. The president made it clear that, too, last night.
0: Now, are these newly released declassified documents best understood as evidence of a single operation or as another reminder that the Chinese Communist Party is engaged in a more long-term campaign to weaken America's institutions and advance its own interest?
23: Well, I think they should first and foremost be looked at as evidence of what happened. We will be doing a lot of heavy digging into that material, but the fact of the matter is China does everything long term, and sometimes they're reacting to us, sometimes they're reacting to their own internal imperatives. But I will guarantee you that that China's not the only one. We're going to find a lot of very interesting information in those documents, and what I'm intrigued about, and we can't get into here, is why everybody takes such great pains to deny anything's wrong when we've known for well over 10 years that these electronic voting machines are a problem.
0: So, Dr. Destro, let me ask you this question. You know, we know that that China has been engaged in a long-term influence campaign. I mean, they hire former politicians to lobby for them. I mean, they have a strong presence in Washington, D.C. That's influence. The evidence that the president is declassifying suggests it's more than influence, it's interference, is it not?
23: Oh, yeah, absolutely. Influence is kind of it's one of the beginning overt ways of influencing things. But if you look at something, and I invite your audience to look it up, the software Pegasus that they can put on your phone. I mean, just spying on you is interference, you know, because then they can predict, you know, how to make those influence campaigns more effective, and they can take more active measures, which I think they're doing with respect to some of the unrest we have here in the country.
0: So this is a broad issue. It's not just elections, not just the federal government. So what are the most important steps that America should take to better protect itself? Not just the federal government, but states, businesses, universities, churches, and even ordinary citizens, as we heard last night from, or heard Thursday night from the president, that they have they've gained information on voters all across this country.
23: Well, I think that most of your listeners need to understand they're being spied on constantly, you know, and the question is, how do you protect yourself? For those who have the obligation to run elections, you know, it's the idea that you would vote on an internet connected PC is just insane. You're just asking for trouble. And we've known that for well over 20 years. My first voting machine case was litigated back in 2005. And we were like, you know, why would you ever want to vote on a PC, especially one that's connected to the internet? So first thing you do is fix the problem.
0: All right, Dr. Bob Destro, we're out of time, but great conversation. We're going to continue to follow this as more information becomes available to the public. Always great to see you.
23: Thanks for having me.
0: All right, folks, stick with us. On the other side of the break, House Speaker Mike Johnson joins us as we talk about what's on the agenda as Congress returns next week ahead of the August recess. So don't go away. We have more straight ahead.
1: In the War of 1812, our nation fought and won America's religious freedom. Today, that constitutional right is being assaulted once more from within.
2: Religious liberty and rights in general were under attack. We all of a sudden became the enemy.
1: In the important new documentary, By Dawn's Early Light, anti-Christian bias is exposed at the highest levels of government.
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4: 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Hard to believe that the instruments of government would ever be used to punish faith.
1: 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The governmental hostility and prejudice is uncovered, and Trump's fight to restore our constitutional liberties and religious freedom.
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0: Welcome back to This Week on Capitol Hill. I'm Tony Perkins, your host. Well, the House Budget Committee this week advanced a framework for Reconciliation 3.0, which includes scaled-back funding for defense and intelligence. The measure also includes agricultural aid and funds to improve election integrity, which the president touched on Thursday night. Now, this marks a key step for Republican leaders as they look to pass this measure, along with several other key items, before the upcoming August recess. Joining us now for our weekly conversation to discuss this and more is House Speaker Mike Johnson. He represents Louisiana's 4th Congressional District. He's on the road in Iowa. Mr. Speaker, welcome back to This Week on Capitol Hill.
7: Hey, Tony, great to be with you. Campaigning, barnstorming through the state of Iowa with our candidates out here getting ready for this midterm election. And yet we still have, as you said, back on Capitol Hill, a very aggressive agenda ahead of us next week. We're moving, pushing forward the America First agenda. Sadly, you know, as we discuss all the time, the Democrats don't want any part of this anymore. And so we got to do it on our own. And that necessitates the use of tools like reconciliation and a CR, continuing resolution, that we'll try to pass next week, because we're going to have to fund the government on our own. The Democrats don't want any part of it.
0: And there's a lot on the plate. I mean, I know you're accustomed to, you know, 23-hour days, but the fact is you've got the Reconciliation 3.0, you've got the National Defense Authorization Act, and a CR that would fund the government through the election. Those in and of themselves could take weeks. You're going to get all this done next week.
7: Well, they could, but, you know, we have done a lot of preparation work leading into this. Now, Reconciliation 3.0 has changed in its scope, and some of these changes are by necessity because of the shifting landscape in politics, the loss of Senator Lindsey Graham, who was a central figure because he was the chairman of the Budget Committee in the Senate and was effectively the quarterback on that side, the dynamics that are shifting in terms of national security and all the rest. So we have to adapt to that and move forward. But on each of those measures that you discussed, a lot of work has gone into this in the previous months leading up to this point, and desperate times call for desperate measures. The reason we have to get Reconciliation 3.0 done is because it has those three elements that you mentioned. It is the vehicle for us to deliver the Save America Act to the president's desk. It is the only way to do it, because remember, there's no way to get 60 votes for Save America in the Senate. The Democrats just simply won't go along with that, and you've only got 53 Republicans. But we're going to make it a reconciliation matter, tying it to the budget with a fiscal impact that will qualify it for that process, so we can pass it with 51 votes in the Senate and finally take care of this problem. Proof of citizenship to vote and a proof of ID when you show up to do so. Simple, important matters. The president highlighted that in his speech this week. And I think 83% of in the most recent poll of Americans understand the necessity. We got to deliver that.
0: Now, Mr. Speaker, I don't question the House's ability to get this done. You have been able to do some amazing things through prayer and hard work. But the Senate seems to be stuttering a little bit when it comes to Reconciliation 3.0. Where do they stand on the CR? And we have the Democrats in the Senate actually blocking the National Defense Authorization Act.
7: Well, I think Leader Thune and his team understand the necessity of all these things. And he's got a different calculation than I do in the House. He's got to muscle it through as I do. But we're trying to send over to him a package, as I told him last week, that is irresistible, that every Republican certainly can support. So if you pair the Save America Act provisions, which everybody supports election integrity, and you pair that with some defense spending, which we desperately need to, you know, replace stockpiles of munitions and all the rest and plan going forward, and then you add in a little bit of agriculture funding, that makes it, I believe, and I hope, an irresistible package for the Senate, and I think they'll pass that and get it to the president's desk. The skepticism is that they're afraid that the aperture might be open too wide and that too many issues would be considered and the bill might collapse on its own weight. But we worked really hard to keep this as a skinny reconciliation bill by necessity, because that's what's necessary to get it passed. And I would hats off to my budget committee in the House. They did a great job this week passing the resolution, as you mentioned. Now we'll put that on the House floor next week. We'll get it done, send it over to the Senate before the August district work period begins. And then over those weeks, more work can be done to prepare it. When we finally get this done, get it to the president's desk right after we get back after August.
0: So with the Reconciliation 3.0, that is really all upon the Republicans in the Senate. They just need 51 votes to pass that. But let's talk about the CR. The CR, a little different story. The Democrats suggest that they're willing to shut the government down once again.
7: Yeah, they want to do that. They do not mind inflicting pain upon the American people, as they demonstrated multiple times over the last couple of years, just to try to score political points. I mean, there is no rationale behind it. It's a dangerous gambit. We're going to pass a continuing resolution out of the House, clean, simple resolution, just to keep funding going. And through the, you know, probably mid-November at least, maybe December, we're figuring out the timetable on that. But how could they vote against that, Tony? It's just a simple continuation to make sure troops are paid and TSA and Coast Guard and everybody else to keep Americans safe and keep the government operating and running. I hope we get some Democrat votes in the House to help with that, and we send it over. I certainly hope that there's a handful of Democrats in the Senate who will go along.
0: Mr. Speaker, I think I could just play back a recording from several months ago where you asked the question, how could they vote against that? I think they've answered that previously, that it seems that they don't really care. But there's another dynamic here going into the election. This would be totally on the shoulders of the Democrats if the government is shut down.
7: Well, that's absolutely right. If they choose to vote no and shut the government down, all the Republicans are going to do the right thing. Democrats have to own that. And that'll be a very difficult cross for them to bear going into the election when people aren't getting paid and lines start stacking up at airports again. They're going to know one party, and one party alone is responsible for that. No political tricks, no gimmicks, a simple, clean, continued resolution of current funding levels. They vote no, they have no excuse, and they're going to have to answer for it to the people.
0: Now, on the other side of that, coming back after the election, is the plan to then move forward with the appropriations bills that the House has worked on all this time and put them together?
7: I'm proud to tell you, we passed all 12 appropriations bills through the committee. We're moving them steadily off the floor. We're almost halfway there. The Senate has done absolutely nothing. And it's the Democrats in the Senate who completely stopped the process and informed Republicans in the Senate they don't want to do it anymore. I mean, it's so reckless. It is so irresponsible. And again, I believe there's going to be real accountability for that in the election cycle. People have to know. We have to have the government functioning. It's absurd, the games they're playing.
0: And that's the choice on the ballot between responsible and reckless. Mr. Speaker, thanks so much for joining us. Safe travels, and we'll talk to you next week.
7: Thanks, Tony. God bless.
0: House Speaker Mike Johnson on the road in Iowa. It is going to be an extremely busy week for the House next week as they try to wrap things up before the August recess. Of course, we'll be tracking that next weekend as well. All right, don't go away. A few final thoughts right after this.
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0: Welcome back to This Week on Capitol Hill. Look at the evidence. In his address to the nation on election integrity, President Donald Trump declassified compelling evidence that America's elections are vulnerable to manipulation, from non-citizens voting to foreign interference. The president argued that the evidence demands action by Congress to protect one of the most sacred rights of American citizens, the right to vote. That principle applies elsewhere. When the evidence is clear, it demands action. Compelling evidence of a different kind was presented this past week at the confirmation hearing of Attorney General nominee Todd Blanche. Evidence was presented that unborn babies are losing their lives through the abortion drug mifepristone, and increasingly the drug is being obtained through the mail by men who secretly administer it to the mothers of their unborn children. Alabama Senator Katie Britt recounted the story of Jonah Affolter. After Jonah refused to abort her baby, her boyfriend, Hassan James Abbas, an Ohio medical resident, used his ex-wife's identity to obtain abortion pills online to poison Jonah and kill their unborn child. As Senator Britt observed, her story is one of many. The evidence supports Britt's claim. Last month, Army Captain Brandon Jones Adams was convicted of secretly placing mifepristone into the drink of a junior enlisted soldier he had impregnated, causing the death of their unborn child. These are not isolated crimes. They expose the deadly consequences of policies making abortion drugs easier to obtain through the mail with fewer safeguards and less accountability. Now, why was this evidence presented during the Attorney General's confirmation hearing? Because the Department of Justice has the authority to reverse one of the key policies making these crimes possible. Following the Supreme Court's Dobbs decision in 2022, the Biden administration sought to undermine the decision by expanding access to chemical abortion. It relaxed the FDA's guidelines, removing the longstanding requirement for in-person dispensing and medical oversight. But another obstacle remained, the Comstock Act. An 1873 federal law prohibiting the use of the mail to send articles intended for abortion. Rather than enforce that law, the Biden Justice Department issued an opinion concluding that abortion drugs could be mailed unless the sender specifically intended an illegal abortion. In effect, the government said, presume lawful use and ask no questions. That DOJ opinion remains in effect today under the Trump administration. Unlike the FDA's guidelines, which are being challenged in court, the Justice Department can withdraw and replace that opinion without waiting for Congress or the courts. The evidence also shows that the abortion drugs are fueling an increase in abortion. Since Dobbs, abortions have increased by roughly 20% nationwide, with the abortion pill now accounting for approximately 65% of abortions. The evidence demands action. If evidence of election vulnerabilities justify action to protect the right to vote, then evidence that existing federal law is being ignored to the detriment of women, unborn children, and the laws of nearly half the states demands action as well. President Trump should direct the Department of Justice to review the Comstock Act, withdraw the Biden opinion, and enforce the law as Congress enacted it. If safeguarding the right to vote is fundamental, and it is, safeguarding the right to life is foundational. That has been This Week on Capitol Hill.
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16: With SRN News, I'm Mary Rose. In his nationwide address Thursday evening, President Trump again called on Congress to ensure ballot integrity by passing the Save America Act. On the Salem News program this week on Capitol Hill with Tony Perkins, House Speaker Mike Johnson says that's likely to happen as early as next week, tying the legislation to a major reconciliation bill.
17: Desperate times call for desperate measures. The reason we have to get Reconciliation 3.0 done, it is the vehicle for us to deliver the Save America Act to the president's desk. It is the only way to do it, because remember, there's no way to get 60 votes for Save America in the Senate. The Democrats just simply won't go along with that, and you've only got 53 Republicans. We're going to make it a reconciliation matter, tying it to the budget with a fiscal impact that will qualify it for that process, so we can pass it with 51 votes in the Senate and finally take care of this problem.
16: Former Deputy National Security Advisor K.T. McFarland is weighing in on election integrity concerns. Willie Nelson reports.
18: Following President Trump's address on election integrity, former Deputy National Security Advisor K.T. McFarland says foreign adversaries are increasingly using technology and social media to influence Americans and shape public opinion.
19: One great strength of America is our elections, right? We choose our own leaders. But it's in some ways the greatest weakness, especially in an era of social media, because they can scramble with our brains, whether it's China using TikTok to feed a certain narrative. So it's like a disinformation campaign.
18: McFarland appeared on Salem News Channel with Larry O'Connor. Willie Nelson, The White House.
16: Health experts are warning people to be wary of all that wildfire smoke moving down from Canada. They say it attacks nearly every system in the human body, especially dangerous for pregnant women, increasing the risk of premature births and low-weight babies who could have breathing problems the rest of their lives. This is SRN News. A newborn baby is alive and well today in Canada, but not before surviving a series of unusual challenges.
20: Some might call it a sign of the times. A homosexual couple is suing the surrogate mother they employed for refusing to abort their baby because tests indicated the child might have a cleft lip and other birth defects. The two men have filed suit against the woman in what amounts to a wrongful birth case. In fact, the child was born healthy with only one minor birth defect and is expected to live a healthy life. The two men are seeking $600,000 in damages. Michael Harrington reported.
16: A new AP NORC poll finds that many Jewish Americans feel unsafe in the U.S., with the majority saying they feel less safe than they did before Hamas's October 7th attack on Israel. The findings highlight the vulnerability that many Jewish adults in the U.S. feel as bipartisan support for Israel erodes. This is SRN News. In the UK, Andy Burnham officially became leader of Britain's governing Labour Party on Friday, clearing his final hurdle to take office as Prime Minister next week.
21: The centre-left party will announce the results of a leadership contest to replace departing Prime Minister Keir Starmer, in which Burnham was the only contender. He had secured nominations from 379 of the 403 Labour lawmakers in the House of Commons as of Thursday night. Burnham, the former mayor great of Manchester, has been prime minister in waiting for weeks, but he has revealed little details about his policy priorities. After winning a special election for a seat in Parliament a month ago, he pledged to build a politics, quote, based on unity and hope, and an economy that spreads growth evenly across the country. Bernie Bennett reporting.
16: U.S. companies have signed roughly $60 billion in agreements and partnerships with the Iraqi government, including deals intended to create alternative routes for shipping oil out of the Gulf. More details at SRNNews.com.
1: She came to us completely, truly homeless when she was 17 years old with a one-year-old little boy and moved into our residential program.
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1: 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She came to know Christ while she was in the program, joined a church, earned her GED through Hope House, and we were able to help her move on to college. And it took about 6 years, but I got to sit in the auditorium as it was the pinning ceremony where nurses get pinned, and she had her then, at that point, 8-year-old son come across the stage to pin her nursing pin on her.
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2: 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And now, from the Connors and Sullivan Broadcast Studios, the man who is not what he wants to be, but is way grateful that he's not who he used to be, here,
3: Kevin McCullough, glad to have you with us. So grateful to be telling you about, in this season, the incredible work of my very good friends at Bible League International. Bible League, if you're new to That Kevin Show, if you're new to us being on in your area, this is a group I've partnered with for a long, long time, just out of New York City. But they are actually located in Chicago. And even back when I was a student at Moody Bible Institute 185 years ago, they were doing great things. And we as students knew about what they were doing. And a lot of our guys wanted to go work with them to get Bibles into people's hands around the globe. That's what they focused on doing. That's what they've done for 88 plus years. Faithful to that call ever since. Michael Woolworth is back with us. And Michael, as we kick off another hour here, I'm reminded that we are instructed that people will not know about the good news of the gospel if they do not hear the good news of the gospel. They will not know about the amazing gift that Jesus has for them if we don't speak, if we don't help them have access to that message. And nothing is more plain about the good news of Jesus than the text of Scripture itself. That's how we know that it is a genuine thing, because this is Jesus's words and revelation, and the best way we have of knowing him personally through his thoughts and words. And so this is what the Bible has been crafted by. This is what we seek to put into the hand of every person who is curious about Christianity, but beyond that, who wants to deepen their own development and faith as they grow older and become discipled. So the Bible plays a critical role in the life of every person that claims to be a believer in Jesus. And that's one of the reasons, friend, those of you listening and watching, that's one of the reasons why we at That Kevin Show have said this is not only worth mentioning, it's worth highlighting, it's worth helping with, it's worth doing everything we can to multiply those Bibles into the hands of people around the world. And Michael Woolworth from Bible League, there's lots of reasons why people don't have Bibles. What are some of the most common ones?
4: Well, Kevin, you've been a great friend of Bible League, inviting your listening family to be a part of what God is doing. So thanks for that. And I wish I had the math. That's always my regret when you and I get together, is I don't have the actual math. But I know it's probably a million believers who had no hope of a Bible, right? They're grateful to be a part of the family of God. You know, growing as believers as they sit under the godly preaching of, God's word from preachers and, in the bush of Africa, maybe in a big bustling city like Beijing. But how much better when you can open up your own Bible, right, and read, about the God who loves you, right, to understand his will for your life. And so and that's what this listening family has done. And Kevin is kind of the host that calls them to live out who they are in Jesus. We thank you for that. You know, we have an ambitious goal to bless just north of 10,000 waiting believers that we know by name at Bible League. And that really should be comfort to you listeners as we come and we share stories today. 50 Bibles needed here, 1,000 over here, 500 over here, right? That, God's at work in his world through, ministries like Bible League. We're certainly not the biggest. We haven't been doing it the longest, but we have had, the blessing of God's favor to, again, bring that joy

0: that so many of us get to experience, right? How deep, how wide, how long, how high is the love of Christ, right? We've been able to experience that in our own lives, and you're doing that when you provide a Bible to believers even half a world away. Yeah, Kevin, the question is, you know, in this age of technology, you know, why do so many Christians go without a Bible? We can tell you in the regions where we serve of Asia, Africa, the Middle East, and Latin America, that on average, 9 of 10 new believers go without a Bible. And, you know, that ought to draw your mind maybe to the text in Psalm 119 where, you know, the psalmist says, look, cherish God's word. Hide it in your heart, right? How do you do that if you've never held it in your hands? And so, you know, the reasons for this, corrupt governments, you know, communist China, the government there wants to be everything to its people. They do everything they can to prevent the spread of the gospel. Places like the Middle East, where majority religions really rule the day, right? You know, you and I are excited about church growth, right? There are forces at work in places like the Middle East where they don't share in that excitement, right? There is remoteness where people don't live near a, you know, a Christian bookstore or a discount retailer or, you know, in a place where Amazon.com will drop a box of Bibles into their village. There's poverty, right? If you make $2 a day, you know, U.S. dollars, $2 a day, you know, you can't afford a Bible. So for those and other reasons, you know, a physical Bible is still the answer. People do have access to cell phone technology, but not necessarily the smartphone technology. So again, a physical Bible is still the answer. And again, we can provide it at Bible League for the princely sum of only $5 a Bible. And so, Kevin, that's why we've joined together. We're not here merely to share interesting stories or to fill some time. It really is to put Bibles into the empty waiting hands of, again, believers that we know by name at Bible League all over the world.
1: And these are people that... that if you were to talk to them about the problems that they face, whether it's government corruption or the banning of religious expression or whatever the animosity might be towards Christianity or towards the scriptures themselves, that you won't find them asking for those circumstances to be changed. I mean, they probably would like them to be. They would probably love to have an ecumenical environment where they can read their Bible and practice their faith alongside other people doing their thing. But that's not what they ask for. They ask for scripture so that they can, number one, gird up their own heart with truth and encouragement and be able to face the stuff that they face, but then to also be ready to answer the questions that people around them have about why they live the way they do. Yeah. And as we talk about in our How Do We Live segment all the time, if we're not about making disciples that make disciples that make disciples, we've missed the purpose of the gospel. We've missed the purpose of Jesus coming. Our goal isn't to hoard eternity. It's to give it away. It's to say, come and go with us. Know Jesus. Know the peace that he brings. Know the love that he brings to your life in ways that you will not find matched in any other world religion or faith. My son has been studying a little bit global religions through some classes in school. And he talks to me regularly about, you know, how different, how unique the Christian faith is. It stands apart in the hope that it brings to people. Well, in order to continue to offer that, to duplicate that, to make disciples who make disciples, you got to have something for them to grow with. And scripture is the foundation. It's the seed, it's the watering, it's the fertilization, it's the sunshine, it's everything you need to grow faith, the Christian faith inside someone's life. And so when these people are asking for it, they're doing it in remarkable ways. 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
5: Foundations of Freedom, a look at America's founding principles and the leaders who shaped our nation.
1: Most Americans think of Abraham Lincoln and they think of the Civil War or the Emancipation. But in 1862, he signed another hugely significant piece of legislation, the Homestead Act. It offered eligible Americans up to 160 acres of land, not as a prize for the powerful, but as an opportunity for ordinary families willing to live on it, work it, and build something lasting. Why did it matter? Because Lincoln understood that freedom was not merely the absence of tyranny. Rather, freedom required responsibility, labor, stewardship, and moral courage. A free people must be given room to build, but they also must be willing to cultivate what they have been given. That still matters today. Liberty without responsibility decays. Opportunity without character collapses. Lincoln's lesson is clear. A nation stays free when its people remain willing to work, build, and steward freedom under God.
6: This is John MacArthur welcoming you to Portraits of Grace. During the past 25 years, there's been a tremendous upsurge in interest, both secular and religious, in demons, the occult, Satan worship, and evil supernatural influences. It has even led to a special emphasis on spiritual warfare. But that emphasis is not biblical, and it leads to an unbalanced perspective on the role Satan has in our trials. So how do you fight Satan? Well, the Apostle Peter tells us to resist him, which simply means you stand up against him with your spiritual feet solidly planted on the objective truth of the Bible. The devil is a liar and a deceiver, and the best way to confront and deflect his onslaughts is with the infallible, revealed truth of Scripture. That's the sword of the Spirit. So follow the Apostle Paul's admonition for standing against Satan by taking every thought captive to the obedience of Christ, and you'll be a portrait of grace.

0: It's that part of the broadcast on this Friday edition where we ask the big question, how do we live? How do we live in a culture that despises God, really has no use for his word, doesn't seem to understand us much either? I argue that our mission doesn't change. There's some real practicality to the Christian faith in that regard. It does not matter what's going on out there. It matters what's going on inside of us and how we're responding to God's leading. We're so grateful to have been doing this series with Craig Yergo of the Christ Church at Grove Farm, just outside Pittsburgh. And Craig, we've been talking about kind of an in-the-box kind of Bible school type of topic. People that go to Bible college talk about the priesthood of the believer, and they have these theological discussions about what it means and so forth. But we've really been unpacking it from an everyday sense this week. And we turn today to 1 Peter 3. What do we find there?
1: Yeah, you know, first of all, just to, if you're catching on today for the first time, we've been talking about this royal priesthood, as Kevin mentioned, and how we live this out among our neighbors and all the world, really. And it's about speaking truth and grace when God opens doors. It's loving like our high priest. And I think today, Kevin, we get to really what the engine of all this is. You know, what gives us the confidence to actually live this way? Because is it optimism about the present age? Is it because of our secular leadership we have confidence, or whatever trends there are? No. No. Our hope is rooted in, this is important, the risen Jesus Christ.
0: Yeah.
1: So here we are, 1 Peter 3:15. We're a hopeful people. That's what we want to talk about today. 1 Peter 3:15 reads this way: in your hearts, revere Christ as Lord. Always be prepared to give an answer to everyone who asks you to give you the reason for the hope you have. But do this with gentleness and respect. So I think the premise here, Kevin, as we talk about being priests again, is that people will be drawn by hope. That's what strikes me in this passage as I looked at it. I'm like, man, be prepared to give an answer to everyone, not about what you believe. Right? It's like because of the hope you have, And it's like the hope that we live with that kind of exudes from our very presence, the way we walk and live. That even precedes our explanation. There's a hopeful countenance to God's people. And hope, really, I think, is a thing that sustains the whole shebang, the whole thing. And that hope here, we see, begins with the lordship of Jesus. It's like there's a worship here, right? And revere Christ as Lord. In your hearts, revere Christ as Lord. Because Jesus is truly, if he truly is Lord, if he is the King of Kings and the Lord of Lords, if the government's on his shoulders, then no headline and no cultural war and no rejection or election, none of that can dethrone him. And so we don't hope because, you know, the odds are in our favor. We hope because Christ is King. Jesus is King, and he reigns forever.
0: Mm. I've long said, and it was my Reformed friends that helped me kind of understand this, but the purpose of the Christian life is not to become a holier-than-thou, though sometimes people have turned it into that. That kind of runs against what we've been talking about all week, actually. Truth without love is brutal to people. But also love without truth, there's this lack of balance of understanding of God's standards. But my Reformed friends have helped me understand that with Jesus in our life and in our heart, each day is the establishment of his kingdom. Each day is the advancing of his truth. Each day is another opportunity to say, thank you, Lord, for dying for me. Thank you for giving your life. Thank you for sacrificing everything that you did so that I could just have the mere chance to have a relationship with you. And if we are not moved by the depth of what was accomplished for that to occur, then we really don't understand the hope that we have, because the penalty that we were slated to pay is so harsh. It is so unforgiving, literally, had it been left up to us. And the fact that He stepped in and became our rescue and did just that. That should infuse us on a daily basis to say, how can I, with this gratitude, bring this hope to every person I come into contact with so that they know it too?
1: Yeah, and I, you know, Kevin, I'm sure that some people are like, man, do I just need to slip on a pair of rose-colored glasses then? Is that what you're saying? And it's way deeper than that. So, like, look at, with me, look at Philippians 2 briefly. Okay. I'll read just a couple more verses if you can bear with me. Do everything without grumbling or arguing so that you, this is Philippians 2 beginning 14. Do everything without grumbling or arguing so that you may become blameless and pure children of God without fault in a warped and crooked generation. How about that? Then you will shine among them, even them, like stars in the sky. So again, the context is God's always talking to people who are living in opposition. Right. And we're in a world where people are so anxious today, and people are raging about lots of things, and people are complaining, and people are afraid. And in the context of a historical Christianity that looks much like the same thing, where people are warped and crooked, God calls his nation a priest. The people who are in Christ, who have the Spirit of God alive and active in them, he calls us to live with a confidence that reflects, and this is it, it's a citizenship in another kingdom. And because we have citizenship in another kingdom, it's more than rose-colored glasses, it's a reality. And it's as real as the chair you're sitting on, it's as real as the table that your book is on right now. And because of that, like, there's a patience, even in this present age. There is an enduring that we are strengthened through. There is even a joy.
0: Yeah.
1: And it gives us ultimately the ability to speak with a gentleness and a respect, because we have a hope that there's a God who's bigger than all of this.
0: That's the only hope worth holding on to be honest. You can try to cling to your bank account. You can try to have all kinds of sense of civic duty and responsibility And I'm not saying you should have a bad bank account, and I'm not saying that you should shirk civic duty and be a good community member. But that's not where the hope is. The hope is in the same source that took me as a wretched sinner and made me clean and made me whole and made me acceptable to a father that I would not have been. And now I get to have the great, great, great chance, high honor to tell other people about that on a daily basis. And I think that when we truly understand what we've been saved from, that hope grows bigger. The joy grows brighter. We have every reason to be more grateful, and deeper in that gratitude. And that is consistent with everything we've been saying this week.
1: Yeah. Could I just say this too? You know, when you talk about it, speaking it every day, we've been, you know, elaborating on that all week. And I know there are those among us who say, what if I don't know enough? You know, what if all the objections or the rhetoric that comes at me, I don't know how to answer those. I don't know how to explain that. You're not called to answer those things. What the scripture says is be prepared to explain your hope.
0: Mm-hmm.
1: You know, tell how Christ has ministered to your heart. Tell what God has saved you from. And that's ultimately the story that we're to tell.
0: Yeah.
1: That we've discovered a Savior who's forgiven us and given us life and given us a peace and a joy despite all the stuff in the world. And that we have a hope that he's going to reign forever and ever, and that we'll live in his kingdom. Both now and in the world to come.
0: Well, and in the midst of crises that may drive other people mad or just break them down, why don't we? You know, the secret of the hope that is within. I mean, there's an implication in even that says if Jesus is part of our life, if the Holy Spirit is indwelling, then we should be facing some of those difficulties differently, loss of loved ones, big tragedies, because it's our job to show people that this isn't all there is. This is not all there is. What
1: yeah.
0: we see here is not that, and that is one of the greatest hopes of all. All right, Craig, what a great week. Thank you for getting up and being with us, and I always appreciate the shepherds that do this. If people are in the Pittsburgh area this weekend by chance, maybe they're even traveling and want to drop in, what are you teaching on this Sunday, and how can people get there?
1: We'd love to see anyone who'd want to come and visit us at Christ Church at Grove Farm. You can look us up at ccgf.org. And this weekend, we're in a series in Exodus, actually, and we're talking about living life together as God's people. And we're going to be looking at Exodus 32 and even a little bit of 33 and 34. That's the golden calf episode. And we're going to be looking at like how what you put at the center of your life dictates your life.
0: That's true.
1: So
0: that's really true. All right. CCGF.org. That's Christ Church Grove Farm. 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Greg, please come back. We're going to look forward to spending more weeks with you in the future, but we appreciate this one.
1: I'll look forward to it. Thank you, Kevin.
0: You got it. Kevin McCullough, big Friday edition still in front of us. Stay here.
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6: 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Now, when he says he sat down, it means that his redemption was complete. It's just the same as when it says God rested on the seventh day. 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Lord Jesus didn't sit down up there to do nothing. He's busier today than he's ever been. He died down here to save us. He lives up yonder to keep us safe. And you and I ought to keep in touch with him. This is reality. This is spiritual. The trouble today is we're out of touch with a living Christ, and he's no longer a reality to us.
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0: Kevin Show, thatkevinshow.com. Always glad to have you with us. Always glad to be sending the glad tidings of good news to those who want it. I'm talking about Scripture. You know that I have a love for the Bible. You know that's why we talk about how do we live every day. And we look to what? Scripture to inform us as to how the how we should be living stuff goes. That's just the way it works. And I love this group of people. What they do is remarkable and amazing, and it's just truly a blessing to people that come into contact with it. Michael Woolworth is back with us. And Michael, I say that with all earnestness and sincerity. What you guys do is give a shot in the arm to people who are converted to Christianity. They've given their heart and lives to Jesus. They want to grow. They're hungry. They want to know more about what their relationship to Jesus means and how it operates and what they're supposed to be doing with it and all the rest of that. But they live in areas where Bibles are depleted. Bibles are not in fashion. Sometimes Bibles are banned. Sometimes Bibles are not allowed for economic or geographical reasons because they can't get there or they don't have the money to buy them. These are Bibles that they will not have otherwise, and yet what happens when they get one? They explode in need because they tell people about the good news that the Bible has within it, and then more people come to Jesus. So that's like the kind of the thumbnail. But when you think of Bible League and the impact that you guys have had for 88 years, how do you best summarize it?
1: Well, you know, you and I are excited about church growth, right? I mean, we know that Jesus said, look, in John 4, if I be lifted up, I'll draw the nations to myself, right? How refreshing to take, you know, a little bit of a break from the headlines of the day and be reminded that God is at work in his world through his word, right? As you say, Kevin, these are people who have come to saving faith. Their hearts are full. Their hands are empty, though. They're waiting for what? The precious word of God. And listen, that's what Bible League has done for nearly 90 years. We don't drill wells. We're not asking you to send, medicine or help build shelter today. All of those have their place in the course of global ministry. But Bible League has been solely committed to what? Putting these Bibles into empty, waiting hands and seeing God at work, bringing that joy to these believers. As you say, Kevin, they often, they always learn very quickly. Jesus is not to be kept to self. He's to be shared with others. And so, it's tempting to think, okay, my $5 gift, what in the world will that accomplish in this great big world? But Kevin, so many of the stories that we've shared over the years, even in our time together today, it all started with just a Bible. Somebody able to share what's in that Bible and a gracious God willing to bring people from the grips of spiritual darkness. And Kevin, I know you and your family have personally supported these campaigns over the years. Let me say people like Miriam of the Bronx who said today, I'm in at 10 Bibles. Stephen of New York City said, Michael, Kevin, count me in. I want to be a part of this at a dozen Bibles. And that's how it gets done. It's just, again, caring groups of people who say, look, I love my Bible. God has truly used his word to bring me where I'm at today in my walk with the Lord. And I simply want to give that privilege to others. And again, it happens at the princely sum of only $5 a Bible. And Kevin, as you've been saying over and over again, we've got this miracle multiplier of of 12. And we can tell you at Bible League now in our 88th year of ministry that on average a Bible impacts a dozen waiting, a dozen people that are waiting to hear the hope of the gospel. And so make that gift today, whatever level that is. Kevin and I can certainly suggest levels, but it really is up to you and the Lord, right? But remember that multiplier of 12, every $5 gift will impact a dozen people today. And again, if you can find a better kingdom investment, go chase that today. But if not, will you be a part of this today?
0: Yeah. 1-800-YES-WORD, 1-800-YES-WORD, or you can give online at thatkevinshow.com and click the Bible League banner at the top of the homepage. It's super simple to find. We're literally sending Bibles everywhere that Bible League is working this year. Michael, talk to me about the country of Malawi, because this is not a place that we talk about very often.
1: Africa has the highest number of refugees, about 50 million people displaced from the countries likely to never return, right? They end up in places like the Zalika refugee camp in Malawi, Africa. Kevin, this is a place where about 60,000 women, men, and children have been packed into a camp designed for about 10,000. It's chaos. There's overcrowding. There's poor sanitation. People get sick. They die. There's people groups that hate each other. And so, again, total chaos. My colleague Nick went into that village, into that camp in that village. He said, this is what I found, Michael, when I visited the Zalika refugee camp in Malawi, Africa.
2: many of the people coming to the camp, in many cases these are women whose husbands had been killed, were obviously coming in the most desperate of circumstances, wondering how they're going to look after their families, feed their children, and really feeling completely hopeless and homeless. But what we discovered is that many of them, through the work that we've been able to do there, are really finding hope. And some of them were saying that their sort of lifelong aspiration now is actually to stay in the camp as evangelists, which to me was remarkable.
1: Well, let me tell you what God has done there again, through just ordinary listeners, people like you and me, right? Churches in that area said, look, we've got to take the hope of the gospel into this place. They worked with Bible League. We provide Bible studies. They took these three people week by week through it. Kevin, by the grace of God, I can tell you today, 1,000 people have said yes to Jesus. One of those, Miriam, a widow with 3 children, 3, 5, and 7. She desires to raise them in the ways of the Lord. Hey, God's at work, 1,000 people to Christ in Malawi, Africa.
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0: welcome back. It's the Friday edition. Kevin McCullough, glad to have you with us. Bethany Mandel joins us each week, usually on Fridays, and she's able to do so once again this week. Bethany, I'm excited that the president is making his case for voter integrity. I think election integrity is important, and I'm hopeful that with the speech last night, some pressure will be applied to John Thune and others to get the Save America Act passed. I want voter ID. I think it's a 90-10 issue across the board. I'm hoping that that's not something that has to linger any longer. But one of the bigger things that people are going to be focusing on, especially going into the weekend, is just what a hornet's nest his re-engagement in Iran is causing. And to the degree that there are people like really sweating, you know, is he going to cave in Pickaxe Mountain, which is a very important kind of nuclear site? But it seems like for the first time, he has the IRGC back on their heels a little bit. That's why they're getting so grouchy. That's why they're being so kind of cantankerous publicly, where they've kind of played it smooth and kind of been like, oh, we'll negotiate. And I think he's finished all that, and it's starting to take notice. What are your thoughts?
1: So it definitely seems like he's at his wit's end with Iran. I think that he's walking a really delicate tightrope. I've been reading a World War II history book, and so I'm feeling a lot of parallels right now with FDR and the lead up to World War II. Whereas he also walked a tightrope of, you know, not wanting to anger Congress and not wanting to rock the boat and lose his mandate in Congress right before the election. And I think having $6 a gallon gas would do that to Republicans coming up into the midterms. But he also recognizes that he needs to take care of this problem. And so, you know, I didn't love the memorandum of understanding, but I think that
0: I don't think any of us did. I think it was, but they couldn't even live up to that. And it was it was like weak toast. So, I mean, here we go.
1: I think it was serving a purpose to try to kick the can down the road just a little bit to see how far we could get to the midterms point. And so that's what I hope that the intention was of the very terrible memorandum of understanding, because the can can't keep getting kicked. And I think that President Trump is a unique president in recognizing that. And, you know, I think back to almost 2 years ago, exactly that pivotal moment in Butler, Pennsylvania, where God intervened. And I think that this moment is why God intervened in Butler, Pennsylvania.
0: Well, and I think I agree with all that. And I think that also, you know, he has said all along, you want to lose your power plants? You want to lose your bridges? We can do this. We don't want to do it. We don't want to hurt, you know, the average Iranian. But if the IRGC is going to continue, if the regime is going to continue to play the games, and I know that they sat there and thought, this guy isn't any different than all the other guys, and all we have to do is bait and switch him a few times, get him into a protracted waiting game, and he's just not playing the game the way everybody else did.
1: Yeah, and that's the beauty of Donald Trump, is that he's the mess around and find out president. You never know what he's going to do, and I think what he did in Venezuela showed that. The fact that the first night of this conflict, he took out, you know, the entire head of the snake in Iran. And it would be foolish and suicidal for them to underestimate what he's willing and capable of doing. But this is a suicidal, foolish regime. So I guess anything is possible.
0: Well, and I think that's where you're seeing the supposed hornet's nest that people perceive that he feels like he's in. Even though he doesn't want to do it, you know, he's now following through on some of the things he said from the very beginning. We can do these things. We don't want to do these things. Don't make me do these things. And they sat there and said, you'll never do those things.
1: Right. And you're like, have we met? Have you seen anything that I've ever done? This is the thing I love about. And it's like the thing that I hated about him, actually, before he became president, and why I was so apprehensive about his nomination when, you know, the first go around in 2016.
0: I remember. I was like, we were friends then.
1: He could do anything. And now in 2026, I'm like, he could do anything.
0: Yeah.
1: I feel very differently about that sentence because I know that the anything is almost always a good thing.
0: Well, and I think that some things are going to be different going forward from this point. I think he's going to, like, the blockade is working differently. They're actually shooting Iranian ships now and saying, you're done. But they're letting others get out, like the some of the ones that need to be done for oil purposes for Europe and for Asia, not related to Iran, they're allowing that. So I've seen the gas prices inch up a little bit, not terribly just yet. And I think I guess my advice would be, if you really think that there's no hope of getting a negotiated settlement, Katie, bar the door, baby. Go get them. And I, you know, look, we've probably got, what, 10,000 Mossad agents in Iran somewhere tracking all these guys just in their sleep one night, crystal knocked in reverse. Just go get them. Yep. Just take out every single one of them as they sleep. And in the next, you know, the next morning, hey, how did the entire IRGC get assassinated in one night? Well, that's our secret. But that may be what it takes. I don't know that there's going to be any other option.
1: Yeah. Yeah, I agree. I think that given what happened in Iraq, I think no one wants to get in the business of regime change. And I agree with that. And I support that. We don't want to break it because then we have to buy it. And that's what we had to do in Afghanistan and Iraq. But I think that it might get to that point. The difference between Iraq and Iran is the fact that the people want this. The people are waiting. And I had hoped that they would stand up and, you know, kick him while he was down, but that hasn't happened yet. I hope.
0: But if you don't have guns, and you don't have the power to do that, you can want it all day long in your heart. But if it's not there, it's not there.
1: I mean, I hope that they can start gun running. Let's bring in the Mexican cartels.
0: Where's Ollie North when you need him?
1: Exactly.
0: All right. Very bad historical reference, Kevin. Shame on me. All right. Well, no more of that. Bethany, thank you for your insights. And let's pray for a successful conclusion to this sooner than possible, sooner than later, as soon as possible, because we do want the Iranian people. We want the whole region to be at peace. And I think this would be a good first step. Anyway, thank you for being with us.
1: Thanks, Kevin.
0: You got it. Kevin McCullough coming back. We've got a lot more to get to. It's the Friday edition. Don't go anywhere.
2: Stick around for more of That Kevin next.
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4: Foundations of Freedom, a look at America's founding principles and the leaders who shaped our nation.
0: Most Americans think of Abraham Lincoln and they think of the Civil War or the Emancipation. But in 1862, he signed another hugely significant piece of legislation, the Homestead Act. It offered eligible Americans up to 160 acres of land, not as a prize for the powerful, but as an opportunity for ordinary families willing to live on it, work it, and build something lasting. Why did it matter? Because Lincoln understood that freedom was not merely the absence of tyranny. Rather, freedom required responsibility, labor, stewardship, and moral courage. A free people must be given room to build, but they also must be willing to cultivate what they have been given. That still matters today. Liberty without responsibility decays. Opportunity without character collapses. Lincoln's lesson is clear. A nation stays free when its people remain willing to work, build, and steward freedom under God.
5: She came to us completely, truly homeless when she was 17 years old with a one-year-old little boy. and moved into our residential program.
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5: She had a big dream of being a nurse, which is a stretch when you're a single teenage mom, and going to nursing school was very difficult. She lived in the residential program for about a year. She came to know Christ while she was in the program, joined a church, earned her GED through Hope House, and we were able to help her move on to college. And it took about 6 years, but I got to sit in the auditorium as it was the pinning ceremony where nurses get pinned, and she had her then, at that point, 8-year-old son come across the stage to pin her nursing pin on her.
6: Hear more at familyminute.org.
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7: I am Lisbeth. I am 10 years old and live in Peru with my mom and sisters. My dad died last year. We would like a Bible to read every day when we wake up. Thank you.
0: Lisbeth, in her wonderfully, almost totally pure English, but telling the story of what she and her mom are dealing with. And I know that for myself, friends, when I've had some of the darkest times of life visited upon us, it has been through the pages of Scripture that I have been most encouraged, and I have grown through those seasons, even though they have had sometimes very sad or very dark chapters. Michael Woolworth, as we round out this hour, that is the great gift that we're giving everyone. We're not machines. We don't live the same every day. We have good days. We have bad days. The Word of God, though, is there for every day, and it does give us that encouragement to keep going.
8: Well, when the phones are a little light, Kevin, you bring out the big guns in the form of 10-year-old Elizabeth, right? With that, how about that wonderful plea, right? Let me tell you about the man that reached her, Carlo, an itinerant pastor in the Andes Mountains. This young gal, Elizabeth, lives in the country of Peru. Her father died about a year ago. She mentioned that in the clip, right? It was ill, never recovered from that. That left her mother a widow with four young daughters. Elizabeth, part of the mix there at 10 years of age, right? And she's not asking for our pity today. She's singing about the God who loves us. And so that pastor has been beaten by warlocks, male witches, right, who have fiercely opposed the gospel. He's fallen 100 feet in the Andes Mountains, been robbed of everything in his possession. But again, he does all of this to the glory of God and to reach precious families like that of young Elizabeth. And so, you know, we're grateful for people like Carlo. And Kevin, we're grateful for people like Miriam of the Bronx, who said, I'm in. I want to bless people like young Elizabeth with God's word today. Stephen of New York City said, Michael, Kevin, count me in at a dozen Bibles. And so, again, what you and I are doing, Kevin, is just really drilling down different parts of the world. I'll have to say, no passport required, no jet lag tomorrow morning, right? But to give you a glimpse into what God is doing, and all of this pointing to what our ultimate goal, as we've joined together to bless just north of 10,000 waiting believers. A couple of those as we go to break here. Rohan in India, a former Hindu when he became a believer, radicalized Hindus in his village, beat him nearly to death. But more than anything, he's praying for a Bible. Luis is in Ecuador, neighboring to Peru there. One of those, again, another one of those reached by Pastor Carlo. Now, Luis is what? As a former crime boss, was part of the drug cartel down there, did some serious jail time, but he was reached by Carlo behind prison walls today. He's a free man, and he is ministering in that part of the world, praying for a Bible in the ancient Quechua language. So again, Kevin, that's why we're here. It's $5 a Bible, and the question remains, how many will you send today?
0: 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But I will just say that what you give right now will make an absolute difference, because the one thing that all of the recipients of these Bibles have in common is that they have a need in their heart to learn more about Jesus. They have a desire in their heart and mind and soul and life to be a more fully devoted follower to Him. They know that Scripture is the key to that, and yet that's the one thing they are without. they may be without a number of other things, but when it comes to what they need for that relationship to be turned into a discipleship scenario, they need Scripture. 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Kevin McCullough coming right back. Don't go anywhere.
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17: 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He's busier today than he's ever been. He died down here to save us. He lives up yonder to keep us safe. And you and I ought to keep in touch with him. 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
6: Welcome to Focus on the Family's weekend broadcast. 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
18: Yeah, the light came on for me, Jim, when I could start to see these eight emotions as gifts from God. Because I grew up in a home where crying was off limits. You don't do that.
6: That's Gabe Lyons, and he and his wife Rebecca are our guests today on Focus on the Family with Jim Daly. They're going to offer tools for couples to understand your emotions and to connect with each other better and more deeply. Thanks for joining us. I'm John Fuller.
19: John, I had the chance to speak to Gabe and Rebecca at a conference in Nashville earlier this year, and they shared some powerful insights about the ways your past could still be affecting you and causing conflict in your relationship. And if you just stop and think about that, I think you could probably identify two or three things in your relationship that your past is affecting. And we're all going to hear more from them how to process those experiences with your spouse specifically.
6: Mm-hmm. And Gabe and Rebecca are speakers, writers, and co-hosts of the podcast called Rhythms for Life. And they joined you, Jim, to talk about their book, The Fight for Us. We've got details about the book online. And here now, the conversation with Gabe and Rebecca Lyons.
19: Gabe and Rebecca, welcome to Focus on the Family. It's good to have you back.
13: Oh, it's a joy.
18: Thank you for having us. We love being with you.
19: Now, you know, one of the key things, this is a great marriage book, a great life book, The Fight for Us. I love the idea of fighting for your marriage. It feels like too few of us in the Christian community are willing to do that. So let me ask that bigger question. Why do we give up so easily? Why is our divorce rate 35, 40% in the Christian community?
18: Well, I think people get discouraged easily. I mean, it's hard, right? Marriage has conflict in it. You have arguments with your spouse. You start to get narratives in your head.
19: I've never experienced that.
13: I know. We, though, are professionals at fighting, which felt fitting to write about fighting, because I do think we see the reason why even Christians walk away is that we see each other as the enemy instead of the ultimate enemy, who is really trying to divide us. And so the only power the enemy has over his sons and daughters is he accuses and then gets us to agree. And so he might say or plant an intrusive thought that's saying Gabe is not attentive to your needs. He's suppressing you or dismissing you. He's transactional. And then I'll be like, that hurt or that felt that way. And so I'll internalize that and then I'll ruminate on it. And all of a sudden it grows.
19: It's so interesting. You write about unhealthy conflict patterns. I mean, this is it. This is where everybody needs to lean.

0: resentment or bitterness. And so we just kind of said, agreed with, it is what it is, and we moved on. The intense one is the one that really was ours.
1: We're good at this one.
0: And that's triggered by anger. That's, you know, and the scriptures say, in your anger, do not sin. So it's okay to go, there could be a righteous anger around some of the things that we feel like we might not be honoring in one another or recognizing well in one another. But again, anger unexpressed is toxic. And so we have to express it. So the intense one is one. And as we've pulled so many marriages, intense is like the top one and silent is second. So those extremes, but there's also avoidant and anxious. Avoidant is triggered by guilt and anxious is triggered by fear. And so these are all stress responses and they happen so much in the margins, the transitions, because the bottom line is we're rookies. Like we've never, you know, before kids had kids, we never had special needs kids till we entered that. We had never, you know, did a cross country move and then there's stressors there and then launching kids and kids getting married and going off to college. And we realized that we saw every transition differently based on our origin, which created stress, which created conflict because we're rookies.
2: Well, how long have you been married? You're not rookies.
0: 28 years.
2: I mean, you look great. Don't get me wrong, but 28 years. Yeah. You're kind of moving into the MVP category.
0: Well, I just felt like the first time we tried everything in whatever season we were in, we missed each other a little bit.
2: Let me ask you, yeah, which is good. And, you know, people are hearing the definitions and kind of, okay, that's me, that's my husband, whatever.
0: Yeah.
2: I do feel like there can be some gender application to this. I'm not sure, but I look at the silent marriage. I would have thought that was first, though, but you're saying the intense marriage is first.
0: Right. Or maybe they recognize that and then they grow silent over time.
2: And I think that, there's not any one thing. You just don't fall in one bucket and stay there. Mm-hmm. But the silent marriage I kind of see as a husband's domain because we're little boys. Mm-hmm. I don't know that we truly ever emotionally grow up. So when we are wounded or we're frustrated, we tend to pull out of the battle. Yep. Gabe, was that yours?
1: No, it's true. And I think for men, we want to de-escalate. We don't want to get so angry and puffed up. So we tend to just turn inward. And we don't, you know, it's intimidating when your wife's really great with emotions, understands emotions, can communicate to you the 100 different emotions she's experienced over the last few days. And yet as a husband, I know there was many times I was at a loss of words. I didn't have the same feelings, the same emotions. That would lead her to feel disconnected because I couldn't relate. And so I think for a lot of men, this journey towards understanding our feelings, realizing that they're valuable, they're not just soft things that you should avoid or you should press down, but you should learn how to express them. Because when I started to do that, that's when we began to have better conversations. I'm still not an expert the way Rebecca would be. And I think most husbands need to feel comfortable. Like you're probably never going to be that. But to just spend some time and energy learning how to relate is going to open up a whole new dimension of the relationship instead of going silent. Because when we go silent, what happens is we stop talking. And Rebecca and I have learned this time and time again. If we're not talking, we're not healing.
2: Right.
1: And so a marriage that stops talking, over time, the silence becomes resentment. The resentment becomes contempt. And as we know from Gottman and others, contempt is the marriage killer.
2: Yeah.
1: And so we want to avoid that at all costs by getting the conversation moving again.
2: Yeah, no, I can appreciate that. And I think men, we struggle. A vulnerable example of that, Gene's second brother committed suicide probably 4 years ago. Wow. And it was one where it was heavy, right?
0: Yeah.
2: Rightfully, understandably.
0: Mm-hmm.
2: But as the months went by, I remember talking to Gene, and my experience in life was losing my mom at 9 and my dad at 11.
0: Yeah.
2: You got to pick yourself up. You got to go because we can't just sit here. And I was giving her that speech. You know, the husband speech. We got to get up. We got to go. We need to deal with this. And she just looked at me and said, you know, Jim, not everybody's wired like you.
1: Yeah.
2: I'm not wired like you. And you got to choose to sit in this grief with me or just keep moving. And it scared me.
1: Right.
2: It literally, it was like one of the few times in my life I was fearful. Mm. Like, what do I do?
1: Yeah.
2: I didn't know what to do, Gabe.
1: Well, I think as husbands, we do freeze in those moments. We know we're supposed to be feeling something.
2: Right.
1: But like, you're like, is this on? And I remember in a counseling session I was having at one point, having a conversation, the counselor just asked me a simple question about how I was feeling about our marriage and our family. I responded and he says back to me, Gabe, I feel like I'm talking to an Excel spreadsheet. And I go, well, wait, is that a compliment? I mean, I love Excel spreadsheets. This is how I
2: can do
1: budget.
2: That.
1: Yeah. I love like analyzing logic. And he goes, no, this is not a compliment. Like that distance between your head and your heart.
2: Yeah.
1: If we can't work on that to where when Rebecca's

0: expressing need, you can't meet her in that space, then there's going to always be a disconnect. And that really began a journey for me of deciding I'm going to better understand emotions so I can at least start that journey towards better connection with my wife.
1: It's so good, but it can be scary, but it's so good on the other end of the reward of that intimacy.
2: Right. Yeah.
1: Let me ask you go ahead.
2: I was just going to say emotion is energy in motion and it's given to us by God, right? You know, you think of David, God's bestie, a man after his heart. And if David wasn't emotional, I don't know who was, right? Because he lamented before God, he praised, he danced, he rejoiced. And I think there was a fullness because out of the heart, right? He wasn't betraying the heart. And when we suppress emotion, we betray our heart. But the scriptures tell us that out of the heart, the mouth speaks, and it's the wellspring of life. So it's the source of life. And so recognizing that the heart needs to be in tune, right? Like it's part of the soul, the mind, will, and emotions, that it needs to be in tune with the spirit and going, oh, grief. If Jesus was a man of sorrows, well acquainted with grief, then grief and living through grief, you know, he comforts us so we can comfort others. Like this is part of God's design. And so I think part of it is a recovery of that, not in a way that, emasculates men, but gives them the fullness of understanding. Like there's a wellspring that comes from our recognition of that emotion.
1: There's also a deep honesty with what I see David, you know, as humanity. He seems to be a really straightforward, honest person. And you often have to ask yourself, I have, like, Lord, he made the big errors, and yet you say he has a heart after you.
0: Yeah.
1: How do I reconcile that, Lord?
2: Yes.
1: I know. And I think it's in the space you're saying.
2: Well, he withheld nothing from God.
1: It was all out there.
2: Yeah. And vulnerability is risk, you know? And I think for men and for women, that can be the reason why we don't go there, because maybe we were vulnerable in our past and we were betrayed or silenced.
1: All the things that create
2: and
1: that.
2: So then that puts that wall up like you. I can understand, like, hey, as a child, I needed to disassociate for survival. But sometimes the skills we learn as children don't serve us as adults.
1: Definitely not.
2: Right? Yeah. So it's coming back to that, like that younger version of yourself and going, how does God want to continue to reveal what he wants to heal even as I become an adult?
1: Yeah. So with the silent marriage, the intense marriage, the avoidant marriage, the anxious marriage, and, you know, I think people need to get a copy of the book to read more about that. We're not going to cover it all right here. But how do we avoid those behaviors so that we have a stronger marriage? Just, you know, kind of the million-dollar question in the first 15 minutes here.
2: Yeah, it's basically what we call notice and name, right? Because there is an emotion behind our triggered reaction. So often we focus on behavior management.
1: Right.
2: We erupt or we're silent and we finally come back together and like, I'm sorry for how I handled that. But we never go to root cause. Like, why was that so triggering? Why is this topic on money so triggering or sex so triggering or parenting so triggering to me? There's probably, you know, in psychology, that popular phrase says everything hysterical is historical. Hmm. So where has this bumped up against us in the past that has been a trigger that we kind of really respond to? The amygdala goes offline, fight, flight, freeze. All the cortisol is, you know, that stress hormone is surging. It takes 4 hours to leave our system. We've got to get to the root cause. And so what we have encouraged a lot of people to do, when you take 15 minutes apart, you de-escalate, you get with the Lord, God, show me what you want me to know about this. Like, is there more to this topic that just keeps becoming friction for us?
1: Yeah.
2: And then coming back and asking God to just show us places of pain, places of wounding in our past that he wants to heal, so that when we talk about parenting, we're in unity. When we talk about money, there's an honoring and a showing of empathy to one another, because our origin stories didn't look the same, which does now reflect in why we see things differently.
1: You know, and so much of what you're saying, for some people, wow, that sounds like a lot of work.
2: Yeah, that's true.
1: And it is.
2: Yeah.
1: But it's good work.
2: Yeah. It's confession. It's like a rhythm of confession.
1: Right. And the intimacy gained in that is what the goal is, right? That you are one flesh.
0: Yeah. If you have a vision and understand, you know, God gave me Rebecca because she was going to likely be the healing agent embodied. He was going to use to help me grow closer to him, to better understand my story, my blind spots. Instead of seeing her as the enemy, this is what happens in the fight. We see each other as the enemy versus recognizing if she's curious, which she's been with me, like she's asked me better questions than anybody's ever asked me about my childhood, about the story I've lived. which helps reveal to me all kinds of new things with someone with insight that I need to unpack and process and bring to God. And then I can do the same with her.
1: Yeah.
0: I can bring curious questions. And so we invite couples to say, hey, instead of the stalemate, let's re-enter the relationship with curiosity, understanding that what's going on behind the dance is deep pain, deep hurt, and you're the person, you're the one that God can use to help reveal and help see that healed.
1: Yeah. Now, you've written the book, so I get to ask these questions. There's an example of that in the book that you talked about. I think in the area where you allowed busyness and distractions to keep you from connecting with Rebecca.
0: Yeah, I call
1: so
0: it.
1: So I could say amen to this. So.
0: Well, I call it the dopamine of distraction. You know,
1: dopamine of distraction.
0: I like it. We get that dopamine hit from activity, production. And that was kind of how I've went through my life. My career was just, I stayed busy. I always had something on the calendar, didn't like a lot of time to just sit idle or quiet. And that's what was ultimately tripping me up in our marriage, because I wasn't creating the space for Rebecca and I to have time for those types of intimate conversations. I mean, these conversations do take time. It is work. And many of us just want to avoid it, like I did. So playing golf was way more fun, you know, for 5 hours than sitting with Rebecca and having a deep dialogue about my history growing up and the trauma related to that that I experienced that was impacting us. And so I think as we move into this, especially as men, we want to just take account that we're giving the time necessary to this relationship, that we're saying we're going to prioritize our relationship. And we encourage couples to look at the next year ahead and say, we're going to give this a year of just investment, of higher priority, maybe canceling some other things on the social calendar, and giving ourselves some space to do this kind of work together.
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1: You know, one thing that is helpful is having good friends that can help you in that way. And this fits here. I was going to talk to you about this a little later, but I have a friend, Randy, and, you know, we're just talking about that intimacy and how to develop that emotional intimacy with your wife, because it is a stumbling block for us. Yeah. We can go play golf for 5 hours, come home, and Gene will say to me, so how's Bob's marriage? Because they're struggling. And I'll say, yeah, it never came up, but he does have a new driver.
2: Exactly.
1: Yeah, 5 hours.
2: I'm not sure if that's related.
1: And what's
2: but
1: weird is, like, she is dumbfounded. Like, you could be with that guy for 5 hours and his life didn't come up?
0: Right.
1: Yeah. Who wants to talk about that? But that's part of it. So this friend, Randy, he and I were talking about how to deepen that emotional moment. And he said to me, he goes, well, why don't you treat that time with Gene like you would prep for a broadcast? And I went, whoa.
0: Right.
1: Because I spend time, you know, reading a book, looking at questions that are prepared, all the connections of that, the I know your story because I've been briefed and read it. And I thought, what a great example for me, at least, in what I do, to have that same intensity.
0: I do that
1: to
0: too,
1: do prep.
0: I will now on my iPhone, I'll put in the notes questions to ask Rebecca when we're having dinner one night. And it feels dumb to do that. Like,
2: I love it.
1: Why do I was going to say,
0: why do I have to do that?
2: You prepared for us?
1: But
2: thank
1: you. Lit up when you said that.
0: I know. But I think it's okay. Guys need to feel that permission. Like, hey, when you hear an interesting thought or you're learning or you're listening or reading a book, think about a question you could discuss as a couple. This for Rebecca does enliven the relationship. Yeah. It shows interest into her. You know, the definition some have used of intimacy is into
2: me.
0: Me, you see.
1: Yeah.
0: Right. And
1: yeah.
0: like, you can only do that through some good conversation.
1: Yeah. Yeah. That's so, so good. Let me ask you about the list of emotions since we're putting out the list of questions. I mean, list of emotions that we need to be aware of that, we can communicate better. Yeah. What do you think, Rebecca?
2: Well, we take this from Dr. Chip Dodd in his book, The Voice of the Heart. And the 8 primary feelings are hurt, lonely, sad, anger, fear, shame, guilt, and glad. Gabe would have thought that I was an ocean of emotion with 1,000 feelings because right. of all of those 8, they each kind of encapsulate their... It's kind of like the notes on the scale, the primary notes, or the 4 primary colors. There's so many things that come under that. Like you say, what are you feeling? He's like, I'm frustrated. I'm like, well, that's under anger. But often we don't know what we're feeling. And there were years where I would ask Gabe, I'm like, well, what do you feel? He's like, I don't know. Like he wouldn't even be able to name one or recognize. He's like, I'm not feeling anything. I'm like, well, you seem kind of frustrated. You seem angry. Yeah. It's like, no, I'm not angry. I'm just frustrated. You know, so it just felt like a little bit of a loop.
1: Yeah.
2: But the emotions are being triggered by something. And again, like we said, if it's something historical, then maybe we've had this fight for a while, or maybe, you know, I would just give an example for us, like, the feeling of fear, right? You know, the fear, there's an impairment to every emotion, Dr. Chip says, but then there's also a gift. So fear, you know, the impairment is anxiety. It's imagining a future without God in it. Hmm. But the redemption of fear, the scriptures say the fear of the Lord is the beginning of wisdom. So a named and confessed fear to Gabe goes from anxiety that might be ruminating in my head to wisdom on how can we come together around something that you're that's concerning.
1: Yeah.
0: And the light came on for me, Jim, when I could start to see these 8 emotions as gifts from God. Because I grew up in a home where crying was off limits. Like, you don't do that.
2: Well, he was told it means you're feeling sorry for yourself.
1: Wow.
0: Yeah. And so if you grow up like a lot of people did, I mean, our parents didn't have these emotional health conversations. Right. Most of them didn't.
2: Right.
0: There wasn't a language for this. A lot of our parents were in the silent generation. They just like did their work, provided for the family. And, and you, that's how you did it. I think for me to understand emotions are actually a positive that God's given us, even though they might sound negative. Sadness.
1: Right.
0: I don't want to feel sadness. Well, I should feel sadness. I feel sad that my mother passed away recently.
2: Yeah, that's appropriate.
0: Yeah, right. Sadness is honoring. It's honoring the memory of someone.
1: You know, and that's so good. Most of this is the tools to be able to do this, right?
0: Yeah.
1: It's, and what we found, we have something called Hope Restored, which is a 4-day intensive. It can be tailored for different days, et cetera. But the one that is the workhorse is a 4-day intensive. It's like 36 hours of counseling right in a row.
0: Yeah.
1: Sunday night, Monday,
2: come on,
1: Tuesday, Wednesday, Thursday lunch. It has a post 2-year 81% success rate.
2: Amen. Praise
1: and
2: God.
1: About 30% of the couples coming already have divorce papers in hand.
2: Wow.
1: What's so interesting about that and the predictability of it, it's exactly what you guys are saying. Sunday is rough. Monday is rough. Tuesday is rough because all the stuff is coming out.
2: Yeah.
1: Stuff that the couples don't even know about each other. And then Wednesday, the healing starts. Mm-hmm. Thursday, the Holy Spirit just like stamps it. And I think that's why it's got such a high success rate, because you loved each other at one time.
2: Right.
1: And it's undoing the woundedness, the pain that we've inflicted on each other.
2: Right.
1: And learning how to do this in a more healthy way.
0: Yeah.
2: Well, the reason we continue the dysfunctional dance is there's a secondary gain. We get to avoid the pain, right?
1: Yeah.
2: We just get triggered. We repeat. But you're right. If we actually go... We're scared of something that's like you felt, like this feels off limits. This feels like this could be a black hole. We might really lose each other because it's just too painful to go back to.
1: Right.
2: But with God's help, right? He exposes and resurfaces and heals. And that's the only way to move forward.
1: Yeah.
0: And Rebecca and I do retreats. We just came off last week, 6 couples. That was 4 days going deep with them.
1: Wow.
0: In the midst of their pain. And the thing that happened by the end, like you said, by
2: exactly
0: the last,
2: the
0: like, 30% of this, you start to see couples realize, wait, you're not my enemy.
1: Right.
0: And I also am not going to try to make you in my image. Like, God's given us 2 distinct personalities. We that doesn't mean one's right or wrong. We're just different. And the more we can learn to respect the differences and see how God's created a gift in our marriage, then there's hope again.
2: Yeah.
0: And they start to dream again, and they go back to those dating years and those falling in love years, and they start to reimagine, God does have a vision here, and I need to just forgive and move forward with his help, you know, to support.
2: And you're watching the heart soften. You're watching the tears begin to flow. You're watching like unity and prayer just transform within 3 to 4 days.
1: It's so amazing.
2: It's so beautiful.
1: Gabe, in the book, you talked about dropping, I think, your son off at camp.
0: Yeah.
1: And you're in the middle of this emotional kind of review. How did that connect to your marriage with Rebecca? What was the Lord showing you?
0: Well,

0: My counselor had said, look, you're having a hard time having tears because I hadn't cried in a decade. And he said, I want you to pay attention the next time you do have tears. It was a few months later. I'm dropping my son at camp. He's 12 years old, driving away. I am crying for like an hour. I can't stop crying. Well, the signal for me was to go back and go, why is this so traumatic for me? Like, what am I feeling? And it took me back to a really hard time in my story when I was 12. And I hadn't put any of this together until I started to process. But in my origin story, it was at a camp-type environment where I had a youth pastor that really created a trauma moment for me. But I realized from that moment on, that's where I started to turn my heart off because I trusted this youth pastor. This was a mentor to me. It was somebody that I had shared more with than I had ever shared, probably with my parents. All of a sudden, I get harmed in that. And so when Rebecca and I were finally able to start processing that, I realize I'm in tears right now because I'm scared for my own son. I'm dropping him off at a camp. It's like, an environment. It's where this trauma happened to me. And it was the tears, though, that led me down the journey to better understand and give weight to the story I'd lived through and the story that I'd really tried to suppress, not talk about, make it go away, keep moving forward. And yet it was what was really locking me up and my inability to connect at the heart level with Rebecca.
1: What an impactful story from Gabe Lyons, and it's pretty inspiring when a couple is willing to push on through, to work through the hard things together, and to really give all of those to the Lord. And Jim, I'm glad we got to hear the first part of the conversation. I'm looking forward to the next part.
2: Well, I'm grateful for Gabe's vulnerability. You know, it's hard for guys to be that vulnerable. It's not an excuse. It just is true. And to hear him search his own heart to find the depth that was required there. Of course, Rebecca, his wife's pulling that out. Come on, Gabe, connect with me. Boy, do I know that feeling with Gene and I. Same thing. He was describing something that many of us experience, which is how the past tends to show up in the present. And for those of you who are tipping into this, I hope the conversation has helped you understand the conflict in your marriage. And I want to encourage you to listen to the next episode to hear Gabe and Rebecca talk more about developing community and honoring one another. 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
9: Most Americans think of Abraham Lincoln and they think of the Civil War or the Emancipation. But in 1862, he signed another hugely significant piece of legislation, the Homestead Act. It offered eligible Americans up to 160 acres of land, not as a prize for the powerful, but as an opportunity for ordinary families willing to live on it, work it, and build something lasting. Why did it matter? Because Lincoln understood that freedom was not merely the absence of tyranny. Rather, freedom required responsibility, labor, stewardship, and moral courage. A free people must be given room to build, but they also must be willing to cultivate what they have been given. That still matters today. Liberty without responsibility decays. Opportunity without character collapses. Lincoln's lesson is clear. A nation stays free when its people remain willing to work, build, and steward freedom under God.
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0: Why do we so easily miss who Jesus is and why he came? When Jesus performed miracles, the religious leaders in his day failed to recognize him too. It was their job to study God's word, so how could they have been so spiritually blind? Well, today on Truth for Life Weekend, Alistair Begg looks at the reason why most doubters doubt, even today.
1: Now we need to be very clear that the Bible makes plain to us that sin has robbed us of spiritual vision, and that in this respect, we too are like this man in John 9, blind from birth. Like this man, we are unable to rectify our condition. And like him, each of us is in need of Jesus to recreate in us the faculty which sin has destroyed. Now, all of that by way of introduction, but purposefully, because without that as the framework, we will very quickly lose our way in this particular chapter. Last time, some of you will remember that we noted in the opening 12 verses or so that the transformation in the life of this man had really set the cat among the pigeons in his community. Now, communities are used to things happening as they normally happen. And it often takes some time to adjust to something that is out of the ordinary. Well, this was definitely out of the ordinary because this man was familiar in his neighborhood as a blind man and as a man who begged because he was blind. The neighbors, according to verse 8, who had formerly seen him begging, said to one another, "Isn't the same man who used to sit and beg?" And some said, "Oh yes, I think it is." And others said, "No, I think it's probably someone who looks like him." And they asked him, "How is it that your eyes are opened?" He said, "The man they called Jesus made some mud and put it on my eyes and told me to go to Siloam and wash. And I went and washed, and then I could see." "Well, where's the man?" He says, I don't know where he is." Now we pick up the story from that point. They're unable to resolve their dilemma, and so they do what was customary to do. They determined to take this man to the court of public opinion, as it were, represented by the religious leaders. The place of the synagogue in the small towns and communities of the time was a significant place. And in the same way that in events unfolding in contemporary life, journalists go to ask for a statement from certain significant individuals in the community, so in this context, they were essentially going to the significant individuals in the community, namely the religious leaders, to see if they could shed some light on what had happened to this man. Now, Peterson, who paraphrased the New Testament, might be a little zealous when he paraphrases verse 13. They brought to the Pharisees the man who had been blind. He paraphrases that, "So they marched the man to the Pharisees." Almost as if they took him by the ear and said, "Come on, you're coming to the Pharisees." You can imagine the man saying, "Oh no, not the Pharisees, please, not the Pharisees. I don't want to go to the Pharisees." And that would have been with some justification, because what follows is not so much a conversation as it is an interrogation. An interrogation which at the beginning has the Pharisees, the religious leaders, very much in the driving seat. But by the time it reaches the end, the man himself has turned the tables on them. Verse 26, they ask him again, "What did he do to you? How did he open your eyes?" And the man said, "I told you that already. Why do you keep asking me the same question? You didn't listen when I told you the first time. Why do you want to hear it again?" Aha! You want to become his disciples too, don't you? Oh, that infuriated them. No, they were angry then. They insulted him. They threw him out. "Who is this upstart that can see? Who does he think he is? Smarty pants going around the community, coming to us, the religious leaders, we who know everything, and speaking as if there is something he knows that we don't know." We don't usually like people knowing things that we don't know. Now, in an attempt at clarity and simplicity, I'm going to draw our thoughts around three words: formalism, fear, and faith. First, the formalism that is represented by the attitude and the actions of the Pharisees to whom we're introduced in verse 13. These religious leaders were focused on the externals without any real regard to the inner significance of the things that they paid lip service to. And you can see that the religious orthodoxy of these individuals was skin deep, because they brought the man to the Pharisees, the man who had been blind. And instead of these individuals rejoicing in the man's story, instead of them saying, "We've been hoping for a chance to meet you, the word is out in the community that you could see, and we're so glad that you've chosen to come along and meet with us." No, there is none of that at all. Instead, they react in such a way as to challenge what he's saying, looking for ways to discredit him, and at the same time, to incriminate Jesus. Now, their problem, John tells us, at least on the surface, was the Sabbath. Verse 14. Now, the day on which Jesus had made the mud and opened the man's eyes was the Sabbath. Therefore, the Pharisees asked him how he had received his sight. It's interesting that it's a therefore. Why therefore? Why so, they asked him? Well, because they were the custodians of the Sabbath. They were the ones who knew what was to happen on the Sabbath and what wasn't to happen on the Sabbath, and they knew for sure that there was no spitting on the Sabbath. You see, the Pharisees not only had the bold statement of the law of God in the fourth commandment, that you shall not work, but they had decided that that needed a little help. And so they had added to it a whole list of their own regulations. For example, if a man had a runny nose, and he was downstairs in the kitchen and he knew his handkerchief was up the stairs, it was a violation of their perspective of the Sabbath to go upstairs and get the handkerchief, let alone start rubbing his nose with it. It was not possible, from their perspective on the Sabbath, for a man to cut his toenails. Nor, if he found that he had one of those strange hairs that grows right out of the front of your eyebrows, if he happened to see that, as sometimes happens, he was not allowed to reach for it and pluck it out until the day after the Sabbath. And certainly there could be no spitting in the dust and stirring around and making up any kind of paste, no matter what you're trying to do with it. Now you say, "Well, isn't this all so very far away from us?" Well, no, actually not. This Sabbath question was enough for them to be divided amongst themselves. Verse 16, some of the Pharisees said, "He's not from God, for he doesn't keep the Sabbath." What they meant by that was he doesn't keep the Sabbath our way. Of course Jesus kept the Sabbath. He kept the law in its perfection. Jesus was sinless. In fact, Calvin suggests that Jesus performed these miracles purposefully, deliberately, on the Sabbath. I kind of like that idea. So that it wasn't like he said, "Now take up your mat and walk," and he healed the man, and somebody said, "Hey, Jesus, don't you realize it's the Sabbath?" He said, "Of course I know it's the Sabbath. Watch this." And then he does it again. The man born by, she goes, "Sabbath." He says, "I know. Watch this." And right on cue they come. Religious formalism cannot cope with transformed lives. Religious formalism can't cope with conversion. Religious formalism cannot face the fact of the dramatic impact that Jesus makes when he takes a person and turns them upside down, which is actually to turn them the right way up. Why? Because the religious formalist then recognizes that he or she is upside down and therefore needs as much to be turned the right way up as this individual, and not wanting to face the challenge of that, they hide behind the smoke screen of their ability to maintain all of the externals in terms of their religious experience. There's no indication on the part of these folks that they examined the evidence, that they had any interest in the evidence at all. Their interest was to deny the miracle and to discredit Jesus. Now, I'm sure that some of you can identify very quickly with this. You became a Christian. You may have become a Christian just recently. You came and acknowledge that you were blind and that you had things completely wrong, that you were lost, and that Jesus came seeking to save the lost, and you asked Jesus to save you and to be the shepherd of your soul. And what you've discovered now is that religious formalism has no place for that kind of radical change. If you go to the religious formalist, whether it is your pastor or your priest or your rabbi or your next door neighbor, or perhaps your mom and dad or your brother or whoever it might be, and tell them about this amazing change, if they are religious formalists, they probably will not give you a wonderful response. Or they may give you some kind of superficial, pacifying reaction, but they will not enter into your joy. They can't. Because you see, religious formalists do what these folks had done. While failing to keep the law of God, which they know themselves incapable of keeping, they create a convenient smokescreen by adding their own little rules and regulations. So that as long as they keep their list of what is acceptable, the fact that they are still confronted by the challenge of God's law does not really concern them. And there can be nothing more challenging, nothing more embarrassing to the religious formalist than the presence of someone who comes and shares with them that they have found Jesus to be their Savior, to be the one who has opened their eyes, to be the one who has turned them from darkness into marvelous light. You see, if you look at the text, you see that that's exactly what happened to them. When they come a second time in verse 24 and summon the man, and they said, come on now, tell the truth. We know that Jesus is a sinner. This man's a sinner. He said, well, I don't have a comment on whether he's a sinner or not. I don't know anything about that, but I do know this. One thing I do know, I was blind, but now I see. And they couldn't cope with that very, very quickly. They began to insult him. They hurled insults at him, verse 28, and eventually in verse 34, how dare you come and lecture us? They said they just threw him out. See, what they were doing was they were saying, we have tradition and we have orthodoxy on our side. Verse 28, you are this fellow's disciple? We are the disciples of Moses. We know that God spoke to Moses, but we don't even know where this chap comes from. You see, what these individuals were saying was something like this. Whoever does not bow to us, this is really what they're doing and seeking to intimidate this young man, who knows clearly that he was once blind, but now he can see. But they're giving him a bad time. They're back at him again and again and again, seeking to intimidate him and rob him of the reality of what he's conveying. And what they're saying is this: whoever does not bow to us and our knowledge knows nothing. And whoever knows something we don't know is a fool. Whoever doesn't bow to us and our knowledge doesn't know what they're talking about. And whoever comes in here to tell us something that we don't know, they're foolish. That's not only the approach of religious formalism. It is also the approach of agnosticism and skepticism and intellectual elitism, isn't it? Isn't that what the young university student, what the 10th grader is up against within the public square? If they would be bold enough in a context that is allowable and understandable to say, I once was blind, but now I see, I've discovered that Jesus is the creator of the ends of the earth, and that he died upon the cross, and that the death of Jesus is a pivotal event of human history, and that everything needs to be understood in light of that. Oh, please, sit down, would you? Unless you bow to what we know, you know nothing. And if you think you know something that we don't know, you're a fool. Sit down. Well, I believe that God created the heavens and the earth out of nothing and out of chaos. Sit down, idiot. You exist as a result of time plus matter plus chance. Bow to what we know. See, religious formalism, when it is challenged by the radical claims of Jesus, reacts in the same way. Well, you say, what about it? Well, let me just say this to you. Some of you may be here and this actually describes you. You say, well, I hope not, but let's just hold out the possibility, shall we? You may be here and you actually are a religious formalist. That's been your whole background, forms and structures and the doing of things. Do you have peace with God? Do you have the assurance of the forgiveness of your sins? Do you rest in the reality of your hope that one day you will see Jesus and be made like him? I wager that you don't. You actually can't. Because the religious formalist is relying on their capacity to continue maintaining the externals without the radical internal transformation which gives significance to the form and structures of religious life. Indeed, these very forms and structures may prove to be a barrier to you coming to faith in Jesus. Because if you have a little list of whatever it is that makes you acceptable to God, and it's easy for us to come up with this list, well, I always go by the golden rule, and do unto others as you would do to yourself. And that's my credo, and that's my good. Well, that's fine. But what about your jealous heart? What about your dirty mind? What about your dishonesty? How does this little golden rule deal with these things? Of course, it doesn't. You see, if religious formalism was enough to get a man or a woman to heaven, then there would be no need for Jesus to die upon the cross, would there? If doing it ourselves is sufficient, then there would be no need for this amazing grace. Now, we just got a moment to go to the word fear. Don't be afraid that we're going to go much beyond our time. We're not. It's not the fear that I'm referencing. The fear here is the fear that is found in the reaction of the man's parents. The Jews send for the parents. They still didn't believe, verse 18, that he'd been blind and had received his sight until they sent for the man's parents. After they sent for the man's parents, there was nowhere for them to hide. And they brought the parents there. It would be a little intimidating for them. I think you would agree. If somebody summoned you to the synagogue of the day, and there the elders sat in their robes and in their finery, and you came along, Mr. and Mrs. Levi, or whoever you were, and they said, thank you for coming out. We were hoping for a chance to talk with you. We have three questions. Number one, the fellow over here, is he your son? Number two, is he the one you say was born blind? And number three, how is it that he can now see? The husband looks at the wife looks at the husband, and then the wife responds. Because she's the braver of the two. Well, we can answer one and two very easily. He is our son, and yes, he was born blind. But when it comes to your third question, well, we really don't have a comment on that at all. They're reticent, they're timid, and they're quick to pass the buck. Why don't you ask him? He's a big lad. He can speak for himself. Well, clearly they must have known something. They knew that a person was involved, otherwise they couldn't have mentioned the person. Can it be that they were more concerned for their reputation and for their status than they were thrilled and excited that their son had received his sight? I mean, why are they not linking arms with this boy and saying to these religious leaders, this is the kind of thing we need in our church? I mean, we need some of this stuff, guys. We're listening to your sermons, and frankly, they're like dust in your mouth. And now comes the Galilean prophet. His sermons are understandable. And look what's happening to people's lives. Yes, we know Jesus is the key to this. Our boy's here, and we're here. And what do you have to say for yourselves? But they don't. Why don't you just ask him? He's there. He can speak for himself. He's a big lad. Now, admittedly, the prospect of being removed from the synagogue, which is the explanation in verse 22, the reason the parents said this, because they were afraid of the Jews, because the Jews had decided that anyone who acknowledged that Jesus was the Messiah would be put out of the synagogue. We're not going to make little of that. There's some significance in it, isn't there? The embarrassment that would be attached to that kind of removal. But if they had truly understood what had happened, if they had truly come to understand who this Jesus was, then they would have taken their stand with their boy. But as it was, they didn't take their stand with the boy because they couldn't take their stand with the boy, presumably because they had not come to trust in Jesus. So the Pharisees are distanced from this great good news by their formalism, and the parents are distanced from this great good news by their fear. Now you may be here, and that's exactly your story. With little variations. One day your son or your daughter came into your home and said, I've discovered that Jesus is my Savior and my friend. And you said, you don't need that kind of nonsense. We brought you up in the way that you needed to be brought up. We gave you every kind of opportunity for religion. And you did. And it was good. And it was helpful. And it actually was a foundation that led the youngster to the point where they said, doing all this stuff isn't giving me forgiveness, isn't giving me peace, isn't giving me hope. And then they discovered that it wasn't in the doing of the stuff, but it was in what had been done by Jesus, that there was faith, and there was grace, and there was forgiveness, and there was freedom. And the parents now have the same decision to make as the religious formalists. If we acknowledge that what has happened to Junior is true, then that means it needs to happen to us as well. And that may be too high a hill to climb. So I say to you, do not allow formalism to keep you from Jesus. And do not allow fear of your peer group to keep you from Jesus. See, the fear of going back to the country club and the friend saying, what happened to your boy? And for you to have to say, the same thing that's happened to me. What? You're in it as well? Yes. How did that happen? What did you do? Nothing. Well, somebody had to do something. Somebody did do something. Sit down, I'll tell you what he did. That's the story. Get out there and tell your friends. Get out there and turn Cleveland upside down with this fantastic good news. Come on.
0: Listening to Truth For Life Weekend with Alistair Begg. As Alistair mentioned, it's important not to let religious formalism or fear of what others might think keep us from Jesus. And to help you resist these temptations, there are a couple of books we'd like to recommend to you. The first is a book called Christ and His Threefold Office. It examines the glory of Christ and how his incarnation qualified him to mediate on behalf of every believer and prepared him to act as prophet, priest, and king. The title of the second book is Christ Humbled Yet Exalted. This one looks at why the life, death, and ascension of Jesus is the foundation of true joy. These books are revised versions of a Puritan classic, The Fountain of Life. The author is John Flavel. He was one of the most popular preachers in the 17th century. He faced personal challenges throughout his life, and yet he maintained that he was upheld and fortified by the joy rooted in his relationship with Christ. To find out more about this two-book bundle, visit our website at truthforlife.org. I'm Bob Lapine. Thanks for studying the Bible with us. Next weekend, we'll take a closer look at why we often encounter pushback when we come to faith in Christ. The Bible teaching of Alistair Begg is furnished by Truth For Life, where the learning is for living.
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8: With SRN News, I'm Mary Rose. The U.S. military is reporting the first U.S. troop deaths from direct Iranian fire since the war's early days. Two were killed and one is missing after an attack on a base in Jordan on Friday. Iran's supreme leader warns of unforgettable lessons if the U.S. continues its attacks, and Tehran says it has suspended its commitments to the interim deal signed with the U.S. The death toll from two powerful earthquakes that shook Venezuela last month rose to over 5,000 late on Friday. The interim government of President Delcy Rodriguez added in a statement that the number of injured has remained unchanged at a little over 16,000 in the past 11 days. Ongoing recovery and debris clearing operations have increased the death toll. This is SRN News.
9: Foundations of Freedom, a look at America's founding principles and the leaders who shaped our nation.
10: Most Americans think of Abraham Lincoln and they think of the Civil War or the Emancipation. But in 1862, he signed another hugely significant piece of legislation, the Homestead Act. It offered eligible Americans up to 160 acres of land, not as a prize for the powerful, but as an opportunity for ordinary families willing to live on it, work it, and build something lasting. Why did it matter? Because Lincoln understood that freedom was not merely the absence of tyranny. Rather, freedom required responsibility, labor, stewardship, and moral courage. A free people must be given room to build, but they also must be willing to cultivate what they have been given. That still matters today. Liberty without responsibility decays. Opportunity without character collapses. Lincoln's lesson is clear. A nation stays free when its people remain willing to work, build, and steward freedom under God.
11: This is John MacArthur welcoming you to Portraits of Grace. During the past 25 years, there's been a tremendous upsurge in interest, both secular and religious, in demons, the occult, Satan worship, and evil supernatural influences. It has even led to a special emphasis on spiritual warfare. But that emphasis is not biblical, and it leads to an unbalanced perspective on the role Satan has in our trials. So how do you fight Satan? Well, the Apostle Peter tells us to resist him, which simply means you stand up against him with your spiritual feet solidly planted on the objective truth of the Bible. The devil is a liar and a deceiver, and the best way to confront and deflect his onslaughts is with the infallible, revealed truth of Scripture. That's the sword of the Spirit. So follow the Apostle Paul's admonition for standing against Satan by taking every thought captive to the obedience of Christ, and you'll be a portrait of grace.
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13: Today, with Pastor Jonathan Evans. Those that he foreknew, he already predestined to be conformed into the image of his son. And those that he predestined, he already called. And those that he called, he already justified. And those that he justified, he already glorified. So what then can you say? If God is for you, then who in the world can be against you? Other than ourselves, in a broken perspective on why we're here, he has called you to experience his promise, to experience your greatness, and it goes beyond you if you didn't know.
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13: In our history, we can look back and say that we have been blessed. But we understand, because of the history, the real definition of a blessing. In American culture, we have a false definition of a blessing because we tend to be narcissistic when it comes to our faith. We think a blessing is the favor of God to me. No, you missed half. The blessing is not just the favor of God to you. God is not interested in blessing a cul-de-sac. He's looking to bless someone who is going to be a conduit. So today we're going to talk about the real definition and how to go get it, because we want to actually have

0: earth a little bit more like it is in heaven. That is the goal of this life and of your life. Who wants to walk in the sands of life only to look back and see that there were no footprints? Who wants to get a well done on a social media status only to not get it in heavenly places? If you really want greatness, you live your life for this kingdom. Okay, let me tell you this story. It was 2006. 2006, I was playing with the San Diego Chargers. Yeah, you don't know me for football because everybody was better than me, but who cares? I was there. And in 2006, they didn't have the rules back then that they have now. Now they have rules to protect the person who's in the pads. Like, you can't practice when it's this hot. You can't go out there and do too many practices. You don't need to wear pads too much. Like, they be kind of babying them now. When I was playing, they could care less about your whole life. So we would go out and be in training camp. And there was no light at the end of the tunnel. And if there was a little light, it was just an oncoming train. Training camp was a beast. We would practice two, sometimes three times a day in 100-degree weather. We had coaches back then that said water is for weakness. Like, it was just a totally different ball game. We dreaded going out there because of how hard it is, and it was at the time. And I remember it like it was yesterday. By day four, the veterans started talking about retirement.
1: We're like, yeah, dog, we ain't gonna be able to keep doing this. This is...
0: By day five, the rookies, meaning me and the rest of the boys, were calling mom saying, get everything ready. I will be home soon gladly. I'm trying to get up out of here. Because by day six, we had already been through almost 20 practices. You thought you had been there for 3 weeks only to look up to see that you still have 5 weeks left of this nonsense. And I'll never forget day six, we went out to practice and everybody was feeling sorry for themselves. The quarterback was throwing interceptions. LaDainian Tomlinson, for you football fans, was the running back at the time. He was fumbling the ball. People weren't tackling. Nobody was hitting anybody. It was just terrible. I looked at the head coach and saw that he had taken notice, but he didn't say a word. He just watched the catastrophe happen. And then he let us go into the locker room and change clothes, and he didn't say anything. So I thought, he understands what we're going through, and he's letting us get away with one. That is until day seven, day eight came around when we came into the team meeting room at 6:45 a.m. And I remember vividly being slouched in my chair with my eyes halfway shut, just trying to make it through. And you could hear the grumbling, groaning, and complaining go across the room. And then the door slammed closed and all went quiet because the elephant had just entered the room. For you football fans, you may know, his name was Marty Schottenheimer. He was a tough coach. And this day I knew was different because he just paced and he looked. For 5 minutes, there was no talking. He took the time to look at each individual player right in the eyes, almost as if to see what we were thinking. I went to the edge of my seat because I was wondering what he was going to say when he finally started talking. And then he spoke. He said, guys, I did not just cast a net in hopes that the great players that I needed to win a Super Bowl with the 2006 San Diego Chargers would just so happen to by luck fall into it. He said, that's not the way this works. You were hand selected, cherry picked and chosen by none other than myself. And he said, I'm Marty Schottenheimer. I don't make mistakes with who I choose. I watched your game tape from beforehand. I knew exactly what you would do to contribute to this team so that we can advance and win like we're called to win. I've even given you a book that's been tried and tested over the course of my career. I know it works. I've given you a coaching staff that can teach it to you. I've given you a feel where you can practice it so you can execute it. And most importantly, I've given you a uniform with your name on it. Don't embarrass it. He said, I've given you everything you need to experience this promise, but you got to do something for me. I can give you the book. I can give you the coaches. I can give you the field. I can give you a uniform. But if you're not willing to maintain its integrity, you'll miss out on the promise that I drafted you for. Now stop wasting your time and my time. Enough's enough. Stop grumbling, groaning, and complaining because training camp is just a part of the promise. Stand up, strap on your pads, slip on your helmet, and meet me on the 50-yard line because the time for your greatness will start.

0: start right now. Man, we went out there with smoke coming out of our ears and fire coming out of our nose. Not because anything was different other than our perspective. We had realized now why we had been called. And I want you to understand that God has a kingdom legacy. He has over 8,000 promises in the Bible. He has given you a book that's been tried and tested. He knows it works. He's given you people who can explain it to you. He's given you a culture where you can practice it in. Most importantly, by the blood of Jesus Christ, he's given you a uniform with your name on it. But he can give you all of that and have promises that he's already given and set aside for you that you miss out on if you're not willing to maintain the integrity of what you've been given. So I know there's trials and hardships along the way, but we cannot be a church that continues to whine, grumble, and groan and complain. We've got to step out on faith to experience his promise. And the last time I checked, he's God. He doesn't make mistakes with who he chooses. So if you're in this room, it's because you're called. And that's when I realized when I had left the NFL in 2009, I was lost. I didn't know. My whole life was in the game. So I didn't know what was next for me. I saw what my siblings and dad and all them was doing. Mom was doing all that. But I was like, yeah, but little old me, I don't know what I'm about to do. And I prayed to God. I said, God, help me understand what I'm supposed to do. What do you have for me? Why am I here? And he knocked on the door of my heart and he said, you remember that speech Marty gave you back in 2006? I said, yes, sir. He said, haven't I said the same thing to you? Those that he foreknew, he already predestined to be conformed into the image of his son. And those that he predestined, he already called. And those that he called, he already justified. And those that he justified, he already glorified. So what then can you say? If God is for you, then who in the world can be against you?
1: 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How could knowing him more deeply transform your faith? Now, let's get back to Jonathan with the rest of today's message.
0: And those that he predestined, he already called. And those that he called, he already justified. And those that he justified, he already glorified. So what then can you say? If God is for you, then who in the world can be against you? Other than ourselves. And a broken perspective on why we're here. He has called you to experience his promise, to experience your greatness. And it goes beyond you if you didn't know. So I got to take you to these three verses, if I can have a moment. In Genesis chapter 12, he calls a man to greatness. A person in the Bible who you know well. And he says, I'm going to give you a great nation. I'm going to give you a great name. I'm going to bless those who are on your side, curse those who are not on your side. In you, all the families of the earth will be blessed. That is a monster promise of God. But first, I need you to leave your country, leave your relatives, leave your father's house, and go to a place you've never been before. This is why many of us miss out on our promise, because we'd rather be comfortable than be called. He said, oh no, but first, let me take you through training camp before we talk about all this blessing stuff. Everybody gets excited and flip over pews about the blessing, but when it comes to the calling, oh, that's where we struggle. Because Abraham had already settled in a place called Haran in Genesis 11. He had already settled. The word settled is not the same word as camped. Camp means I'm still going somewhere. Settled means I'm done. He was already good with where he was. He was already good with how his situation was. He had already dropped anchor with no plans to go any further. And there are people in this room, you have dropped anchor in how you operate in your marriage. You have dropped anchor in what you're going to do in this life, how you perceive things based on your history, what it's told you, how you're going to go about life, and can't nobody tell you nothing. Because you have already settled in how you're going to do it. Abraham was already settled. And then it says the word of the Lord came to Abraham and said, go forth from the place that you just settled. That tells me something about God's voice. God's voice unsettles those who are settled. So if you ever wanted to know if God is talking, it is not that voice in your head that's telling you what you already want to do anyway. That's your voice. That's why it sounds like you. And many of us are trying to forge God's signature on our desires. And we go to people and say, let me tell you what the word of the Lord told me. And then you blurt out something you've been talking about and wanting to do for the last 2 years. No, when God speaks, he's not thinking what you're thinking. He's God. As high as the heavens are above the earth are his ways from your ways, his thoughts from your thoughts. He's not thinking what you're thinking. He's uprooting you from what you're thinking. He's actually taking that settled feeling that you desire and he's unsettling you. When God wants to do something big, he tells Noah to build an ark, even though he had never seen rain. When he wants to do something big, he tells Gideon, we're going to go with 300 against these thousands. When he wants to do something big, he says, Sarah, we're going to have this baby. And I know you ain't ready now. Throughout the Bible, when he does something big, he unsettles people. So my question is, what has God been saying to you that you've been pushing back on? Yeah. Over and over and over again, for weeks, months, years, some of you decades, it's been the same thing. He's been telling you, no, not this job, that job. He's been telling you and speaking to you. He's saying, you need to rededicate and you need to get your relationship right with that estranged son. No, you got to be a man in your house. You can't be afraid to have devotions. Yeah, you got to talk to your son and your daughters. You got to spend time with them. You've got to be able to forgive. If you don't forgive, we ain't going nowhere. He's been telling you, you got to relocate. We're going to a place you've never seen before. But why would I do that? I'm comfortable where I am. You've been talking about it for weeks and months. I'm holding your kingdom legacy and I'm not going to let it go until you move. And you know what it is, because it's been years. Same thing. And your logic is trying to justify yourself out of it because you're uncomfortable and you start thinking, well, I'm not, you know, I don't have the ability. You start thinking, I can't do it. You start thinking, little old me, wasn't Moses who said, who am I that I should go to Pharaoh? Because it's always bigger than you. That's how God builds a dependence in you on him. He says, Abraham, don't jump to these blessings until you're willing to get uncomfortable with my calling. Go forth from your relatives and from your father's house to the place where I will show you. The key word here is the smallest word. It's called go. Two letters is the hinge. I went to my dad's room and I was studying the passage. This was a long time ago. Went to my dad's room when I was studying this passage. I said, Dad, let's do a word study on go. So we did a study, 2 hours of exhaustive study on the word go, and it meant go. It literally rendered, don't stay where you are. In other words, it's not a hard word to interpret. So why is it when God speaks, it's such a hard word for you to interpret? I've been telling you to go. You're na, na, na, na, na, na. I need to say something to you. That if you don't go when God is speaking, you will miss out on the promises he had for you. God, listen to me. God can make promises you never see. Ask the first generation of the people of Israel. They had a promised land and got cut off because they kept talking about Egypt. They didn't have the faith enough to step into what he had for them. He kept his promise and just gave it to the next group. Because he's going where he's going. You have to decide if it's with you or without you. Go. I know the fear thing. I have it too. But God has not given you the spirit of fear. It comes from somewhere else. Let me say it again. Kingdom legacy here. You here. If you don't go over here, he not doing this. Because he's not going to waste it. Go to a land which I will show. Now, in biblical hermeneutics, the study of the Bible, we believe the word of God is God breathed. That means not only do we believe it, but we believe that every word is appropriately positioned for your interpretation. That means when you study this and you see that the word go comes before the word show, that means you think in order for God to show, first I must. That's how you interpret it. Most people want God to show before they go, but God can't disagree with himself. So the reason why he's not answering your prayer is because your feet are stuck in the mud. And until you go, he won't show so that he can remain integral to himself. You want to know that the grass on the other side of the fence is as green as what you currently are standing on before you move. And you're going to miss your promise. Okay. Let's recount some history, shall we? June 6, 1976, the church started. But that's not how it started. Tony and Lois Evans were at Carver Bible College in Atlanta, Georgia. He knew that he was going to Indiana to go to seminary. But one of his professors said, I think you should look at Dallas Theological Seminary. He said, but it's too late. I've already registered, and it's too late to register for DTS. He said, yeah, but DTS is a big deal, and I think you're going to really learn what you need to learn specific to Dallas Theological Seminary. The professor said, what I'm going to do is I'm going to pay your application fee. I feel that strongly about it. So my dad and mom were already settled on Indiana. But then at the last minute, come on, God, at the last minute, when I'm already settled on what I'm going to do, you come in with a different word. And how I know it's you is because they didn't just throw it off. They were like, man, this is, they started struggling with it. And as they struggled with it, my dad said, okay, well, if they're going to pay for it, why don't I just go ahead and apply? When they applied, they got accepted. Oh, that made the struggle worse. And now I got accepted, but they got accepted on probation because they applied late. The professor said, I still think this is the place. So by faith, they changed from where they were going to where we are now. To Dallas Theological Seminary. While he was at Dallas Theological Seminary, I say they, because while he was doing the study and Lois was doing everything else, you know, to make it happen, they started a Bible study. This was just because they loved to teach the word. They just had friends over. They loved to teach the word. Two men were hearing Dr. Evans teach the word, and they kept hearing this kingdom worldview. So they came to him. Now, mind you, he was already settled again that after he finished seminary, he was going to go back to the East Coast to be an evangelist. Tony Evans was not trying to be a pastor. He was trying to be an evangelist. And he was already settled on that idea. But then while he was doing this Bible study and these two men heard this kingdom worldview, they said, Dallas needs that kingdom worldview. And we believe that kingdom worldview from Dallas will go beyond Dallas. So they went to him and said, we think you should start a local church and not go to the East Coast. He said, oh, again? y'all keep talking to me. I already was settled, but now he's unsettled again. Now him and my mom are talking and dealing with this internal turmoil of, do we stay here or do we go to the East Coast and be an evangelist? Because my dad was just going to Billy Graham it. You know what I mean? He was going to be out there just teaching the gospel of Jesus Christ. And while that's a great thing, God had another thing.
1: 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Before you go today, I want to remind you that we have a couple of gifts for you. 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
5: Most Americans think of Abraham Lincoln and they think of the Civil War or the Emancipation. But in 1862, he signed another hugely significant piece of legislation, the Homestead Act. It offered eligible Americans up to 160 acres of land, not as a prize for the powerful, but as an opportunity for ordinary families willing to live on it, work it, and build something lasting. Why did it matter? Because Lincoln understood that freedom was not merely the absence of tyranny. Rather, freedom required responsibility, labor, stewardship, and moral courage. A free people must be given room to build, but they also must be willing to cultivate what they have been given. That still matters today. Liberty without responsibility decays. Opportunity without character collapses. Lincoln's lesson is clear. A nation stays free when its people remain willing to work, build, and steward freedom under God.
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8: Shalom, beloved. This is Rabbi Schneider. I was so blessed when I read in Matthew chapter 8, after Jesus came down for preaching the Sermon on the Mount, that he healed everyone that was brought to him with a bodily illness. And then Matthew says this was to fulfill what the prophet Isaiah wrote. And he quoted a scripture from a passage from the book of Isaiah, which speaks about the crucifixion and atonement of Jesus and how it atoned not just for our sin, but also provided healing for our bodies. Beloved, let's look to the Lord to be our sufficiency for everything in life, both for the forgiveness of our sin and also for health in our bodies. Beloved, I want to encourage us all, let's look to the Lord to be our Savior and our healer.
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10: When we're in danger, our first instinct is to flee, right? 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We all want that warning when we're in danger. And if you think about eternity, you start to see that God's Word, the Bible, is a warning to each of us. He tells us that every wrong thing we've ever done, no matter how big or small, puts us in eternal danger of being separated from God. But you know, there's a way of escaping that. God provided His only Son, Jesus Christ, who died on the cross and paid the penalty for all our disobedient acts. Then Jesus rose from the dead and lives forever in heaven and wants you to be there too. He offers forgiveness and a new life through a relationship with Him. 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That's 888-NEED-HIM.
11: 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I'm still looking. I'm still searching. Hi, this is Lon Solomon, and this is what Billy Joel said at the close of his documentary, And So It Goes. You know, Billy is right. Everyone is born lost, looking and searching for something to fill the hole inside of us that only God can fill. 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You will find peace for your soul. Hey, if you're still looking, look in the right place, the Lord Jesus. Not a sermon, just a thought.
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14: We're studying the book of Revelation together, and in the book of Revelation, we are reminded that this is a revelation of Jesus Christ. You'll remember Revelation 1, verse 1 says, the revelation of Jesus Christ, which God gave to him to show his servant things which must shortly come to pass. He sent and signified it by his angel to his servant John. Wherever you go with the book of Revelation, whatever your interpretation of Revelation is, Jesus Christ must be center because this is the revelation of Jesus. We are studying the seven churches of Revelation as recorded in Revelation chapter 2 and Revelation chapter 3. The first of those churches is Ephesus. We've looked at that already in our past programs. The word Ephesus means desirable. The New Testament Christian church started out desirable. It was committed to Christ. It had a pure, true faith. It labored indefatigably, but it lost its first love. And as the result of that, Jesus said, repent. Come back to your first love of intimacy with me. Then the second great church period is called Smyrna. That was a period of persecution from about 100 AD to 313 AD. The church of Smyrna faced terrible persecution during that whole era. Roman government required burning incense to the Caesars and the Roman emperors. Christians refused to do that, and as the result of that, many were martyred and burned at the stake. But Jesus said, be faithful unto death, and I'll give you the crown of life. Smyrnan Christians were committed to Christ, obedient to Christ, loyal to Christ, and they did not surrender their faith. The next period is Pergamos, from about 313 AD to about 538. The word Pergamos means exalted, and we studied the fact that the church at Pergamos united with the state. You see, Satan did not accomplish his goal in the Smyrna period by trying to persecute the church, but he did attempt to bring in compromise,
8: idols entered into the church, as pagans became Christians in that 313 to 538 AD period. You remember it was Constantine in 321 AD that passed a decree regarding, he said, on the venerable day of the sun, let all workshops be closed. So there was an amalgamation of sun worship and idolatry as pagans came into the church, as Constantine was baptized with his armies, and the church and state united. Many true Christians again were persecuted. We come now to Revelation chapter 2, looking there at Revelation 2, verse 18, the church of Thyatira. Thyatira, the scripture says, to the angel of the church of Thyatira write, these things says the Son of God, who has eyes like a flame of fire and feet like brass. This is the Dark Ages period, a period from about 538 AD to 1300 AD. He says, God says, I've got eyes like the flames of fire. I'm still looking for my people. I'm looking in the dark ages for my people. I know your works, your love, your patience, your service. As for your works, I'm looking. But I have something against you. Why? You've allowed that woman Jezebel, the scripture says, who calls herself a prophetess, to teach and beguile my servants to commit sexual immorality. Now, what's sexual immorality in Bible prophecy? When the harlot woman leaves her true husband. And who's her true husband? Jesus Christ. Who's the harlot woman? The false church. Who is Jezebel in this passage? The embodiment of the false church. Jezebel herself calls herself the true prophet, but she's left her true lover. It's the Dark Ages. All kinds of myths and falsehoods are flooding into the church. And he calls her to repent of her sin. He talks about her in verse 22 as being spiritually sick. We go down to verse 24. He's in Revelation chapter 2. But to you I say, unto the rest of Thyatira, as many as do not have this doctrine, who've not known the depths of Satan, I call them, hold fast till I come. So here the Bible is appealing in the Dark Ages for a period, a group of people to hold fast till Jesus comes. You know, we live in a sex-centered, thrill-jaded, morally twisted, spiritually bankrupt world. And Jesus is saying to you and me again today, as he said to the church at Thyatira, hold fast till I come. To this third church of Thyatira during the Dark Ages, my eyes look through, and Jesus says, I see some who've not fallen. I've seen some who've not compromised truth. I've seen some who stand first and firm, stand first for God and firm for God. And he speaks to them. So we have four periods of church history. Ephesus, and what does that mean? What period is that? It means desirable. It's the period of the apostles. They're preaching God's word, but they leave their first love. If we leave our first love, God, Jesus, calls us back. Then the second period is from about 100 AD to 300 AD, the Smyrna period. In that period, the word Smyrna means, of course, sweet-smelling savor. We see a lot of persecution coming upon the church. God calls his faithful church back to him to know that he is holding them fast during their persecution, to know that he'll never let them go during their persecution. And he calls them to be faithful in that persecution. Then from 300 to 500 AD, the church is exalted. Anytime you're exalted and things are going wonderful in your life, watch out. Anytime you're exalted and you get enough money and everything is going great, there's a tendency to drift away from God. There's something about human nature that when we go through trials and difficulties and heartaches in our lives, we turn to God more. There's something about it during the Pergamos period. The church was exalted. Compromise came in. And there is a call to you and to me to be free from compromise in our lives. Then there's Thyatira, a period of spiritual darkness. But even in this spiritual darkness, God looks for those who remain faithful. And God says to those who remain faithful, don't give up your faith. And when your life is spiritually dark, God looks for those areas where you are still faithful to God and begins working in your life. Now we turn from Revelation chapter 2 to the fifth church in Revelation chapter 3. There are three more churches that come. To the angel of the church of Sardis, these things says he who has seven spirits of God. And the seven stars, I know your works, that you and the name have a name, that you are alive but you're dead. Be watchful and strengthen the things that remain and are ready to die. Remember now, verse 3, how you've what you've received, and hold fast and repent. If you don't watch, I'll come upon you. He says to Sardis, be watchful, strengthen the things that remain. The church in the dark is in the dark ages, but God says, I'm going to bring you out and shine the light of truth on you. Be watchful and strengthen the things that remain. When your faith is slipping away in your life, God says, be watchful. Be watchful. What does he mean, strengthen the things that remain? There was some truth that remained even in the dark ages. And here you have faithful men and women of God during this period of the dark ages that are strengthening the things that remain. The Waldenses made obedience to God their motto. John Huss made the Word of God the foundation of his life. Martin Luther sensed salvation by grace and grace alone. So you look at these period of the dark ages, and they're trying to strengthen the faith of believers, that faith that remained, that faith that was being snuffed out. You know, I think about that a great deal, strengthen the things that remain. Let's suppose today that your faith is slipping. What do? You strengthen what remains. If you have been reading the Bible occasionally, you strengthen what remains. You increase your Bible reading. If you've been praying spasmodically, you strengthen what remains. Let's suppose, though, that you have a very difficult time in your marriage and you feel your marriage is falling apart. What do? You strengthen the love that remains by revealing that love and acting upon that love and expressing that love. What if, for example, you have a health challenges? What do? You strengthen what remains. You try to get on a better diet, a better exercise program, a better health program. You strengthen what remains. Let's suppose financially you're deeply in debt. What do? You strengthen what remains. You determine you're not going to spend a lot more on your credit card. You determine you're going to begin to pay off those debts, particularly the ones that have the largest interest to them. So this strengthen what remains principle is a vital principle in life. Let's suppose you have a conflict with your children and there's little or no communication. What do? You strengthen what remains. You try to text them, try to write a letter to them. You try to express your love and concern for them. You remember them on their birthdays and Christmas, on holidays. Wherever you are in your life, strengthen that which remains. That was the message to Sardis, that in the dark ages you have a little light, a little truth, but strengthen what remains. Then there's Philadelphia. To the church at Philadelphia. Now the word Philadelphia comes from two Greek words, Philos and Adelphos. Adelphos means brother, Philos means love. So Philadelphia means brotherly love. To the church at Philadelphia, he says, to you I've set before an open door, a door of opportunity. When the church was in darkness in the Reformation period and after, God opened a door of opportunity. Just think with me for a while. You go through the Dark Ages. About 1200, you get the Waldensians, who are copying God's word by hand. About 1300, you get John Huss, that great man of God who said, obedience to God is my motto. John Gutenberg invents the printing press in 1456. Bibles are being printed. Martin Luther comes along, and John Wesley comes along, the great reformers. By 1800s, there is a great mission movement that's going around the world. Then God raises up the Advent movement, a group of men and women who begin proclaiming the second coming of Christ. What is God saying?
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14: God is saying to us, this truth can be proclaimed and nobody will be able to stop it. He's saying that there's a door that's opened in heaven. Let me read to you about this church in Philadelphia from Scripture. Revelation chapter 3, verse 7. And to the angel of the church of Philadelphia write, these things says he who is holy, he who is true, he who has the key of David, he who opens and no one shuts, and shuts and no one opens. There is an open door today in heaven's sanctuary. Jesus Christ is our divine mediator and our intercessor. And from that sanctuary, the light of God's truth is shining upon the world. God has opened a door and nobody can shut it. Verse 8, I know your works. See, I've set before you an open door. No one can shut it. For you have a little strength and you've kept my word. You've not denied my name. Indeed, I will make those of the synagogue of Satan who say they are Jews and are not, but lie. Indeed, I'll make them come and worship before your feet and to know that I've loved you because you have kept my commandments and to persevere. I will keep you from the hour which will come upon the world to test you and dwell you. Behold, I come quickly. Hold fast what you have that nobody can take your crown. Here he says, I've set before you an open door. Throughout Scripture, in the last days of Earth's history, God is revealing that there will be an open door for the proclamation of the gospel. Matthew chapter 24, verse 14, this gospel of the kingdom will be preached in all the world as a witness to all nations. Then the end will come. There'll be an open door. The gospel's going to go to the ends of the earth. Look, for example, at Revelation chapter 14. This is exciting, my friend. The gospel will not be blown out like a candle in the wind. Not at all. Revelation 14, verse 6, I saw another angel flying in the midst of heaven. The angel flies in the midst of heaven. There's an urgent message. I saw another angel flying in the middle of heaven, having the everlasting gospel to preach to those that dwell on the earth, to every nation, kindred, tongue, and people. Here is a message that's urgent. Here's a message that is eternal. And here is a message that is universal. It goes to the ends of the earth. Nobody can stop God's message when it goes forth. Revelation chapter 18 says, verse 1, after these things I saw another angel come down from heaven having great authority or great power. The earth was illuminated with his glory. If you go back to Habakkuk chapter 2 and verse 14, you'll notice that here in Revelation, God is quoting, John is quoting, and Habakkuk, though, gives us a little clearer explanation of what indeed is happening here. Habakkuk says, the earth will be filled with the knowledge of the glory of the Lord. I've quoted it. Let me read it to you. Habakkuk 2, verse 14. For the earth will be filled with the knowledge of the glory of the Lord as waters cover the sea. So what's going to happen in the last days of Earth's history? The doors of heaven's sanctuary are open. God is going to pour out his spirit on a praying people. They will take the light of God's truth to the ends of the earth, and the earth will be filled with the knowledge of the glory of God, and every human being will have an intelligent opportunity to stand for or against Christ. The Church of Philadelphia represents the open door of heaven's sanctuary. But then we come to the last of these churches. It's called Laodicea. Now, some people say Laodicea means lukewarm. No, that's the condition of the church. The word Laodicea does not mean lukewarm. It means a people adjudged. It's the last church. It is kind of a complacent, secular, materialistic group of people living down at end time. But God's going to do something to shake them up. He's got to do something to shake them up. Could it be that the challenges that we see facing our society are shaking us up now? Let's go to Revelation chapter 3 and look at it verse by verse and try to get the significance of Revelation 3. It says, and to the angel of the church of the Laodiceans write. Now remember, Laodicea means a people adjudged. This is God's last church, the church of the judgment hour. These things say the Alpha, the Amen, the faithful and true witness. So there is no church after this Laodicea. Laodicea represents this a church at the end time that has been somewhat lukewarm, not a church on fire for Christ. But Jesus says, this is the end time. He says, the Amen, the faithful and true witness. What is Jesus the faithful and true witness of? He is the faithful witness of the Father's love. When we look at Jesus, we see the grace and goodness of the Father. When Jesus touches the eyes of the blind, they're opened. When he touches the ears of the deaf and they're unstopped. When he touches a withered man's arm and it's healed. When he touches a lame leg and that man runs again. What is Jesus saying? That's what God is like. God wants you to be healthy and well. Jesus is the faithful and true witness. When Jesus cast the demons out of the demoniacs, what is he saying? That's what God is like. That's what God is like. He wants to deliver you from Satan's clutches. When Jesus raises the dead, raises Lazarus, what is he saying? That he is the resurrection and the life, and even death cannot hold its victims in Christ. So Jesus is the faithful and true witness of the Father's love and goodness. He's the beginning of the creation of God. Now that confuses some people because they think that Jesus had a beginning, because doesn't the Bible say he's the beginning of the creation of God? The Greek word for beginning there is arche, and it would be he's the beginner of the creation of God. In other words, he is the creator. So it's the all-powerful creator that's talking to the church at Laodicea. So let's go back and look at Colossians chapter 1. Colossians chapter 1. And we will see how Scripture describes Jesus as not having a beginning, but the beginner. He's the beginner of the creation of God. Now notice Colossians chapter 1. It says, verse 16, for by him all things were created that are in heaven and that are on earth, visible and invisible, thrones, dominions, or principalities, or powers. All things were created through him and for him. So Jesus is the beginner of the creation of God. Ephesians chapter 3, verse 9 puts it this way, to make all men see the fellowship of the mystery that from the beginning of in God, who created all things by Jesus Christ. So Jesus is truly the creator. He is the all-powerful creator. Now, if Jesus is the all-powerful creator and he's speaking to complacent Laodicea, isn't that good news? Because he can recreate a new heart for Laodicea. He says, I know your works, Laodicea, that you're neither cold nor hot. I wish you were cold or hot. Could that be Jesus speaking to you? You're neither cold nor hot, but you're kind of lukewarm in your Christian faith. Christ, the faithful and true witness of God's love and grace. Christ, the beginner of the creation of God, wants to recreate in you and me a new heart. So then, because you are lukewarm, neither cold nor hot, I'll spew you out of my mouth. In other words, he's saying, unless there's a dramatic change, the Laodiceans are indifferent. They are apathetic. They're unmoved by spiritual things. But Jesus says, because you say I'm rich and become wealthy and have need of nothing, see his pride and arrogance, you do not know. You know, it's that you are wretched, miserable, poor, blind, and naked. It's one thing to be poor, blind, and naked, but it's another thing not to know it. To be poor, spiritual poverty. To be blind, spiritual ignorance. To be naked, spiritually unclothed with the righteousness of Christ. I counsel you to buy from me gold refined in the fire. Jesus is counseling you, and he's counseling me to buy. How do we buy? How do we buy? In Isaiah chapter 55, we're told exactly how we buy and what it means to buy. Isaiah 55, verse 1, Ho, everyone who thirsts, come to the waters, you that have no money, come buy and eat. Yes, come buy wine and milk without money, without price. Why do you spend money for that which is not bread? How do we buy? The coinage of time. The coinage of time. We buy not with money, but we buy by giving our time to Jesus, spending time in Bible study, spending time in prayer. What is this gold tried in the fire? According to Peter, it's faith that works by love. Jesus has come. Spend time with me in my word, and your faith will grow. Your love for me will grow, that you may be rich and white garments, that you may be clothed. What are the white garments? The white garments are the white robe of Christ's righteousness. So Jesus, come to me. Your faith will grow. Your love for me will grow. And he says, I will clothe you with my righteousness, so you don't have to stand naked before me. And he says that you may be clothed, that the shame of your nakedness may not be revealed. And anoint your eyes with eye salve that you may see. What is this eye salve? It's the divine anointing of the Holy Spirit, so we can see Jesus clearly. Now, what are the three things? Gold tried in the fire, white raiment, and eye salve. Laodicea, the ancient city of Laodicea, was very, very wealthy. It was on a trade route from the east, and as the result of that, it was wealthy. In fact, when an earthquake destroyed Laodicea, the Romans wanted to rebuild it. And the Laodiceans said, nothing to it. We don't need your money. We've got our own money. They were rich, need of nothing. And they also had a medical school at Laodicea that they produced eye salve. So to Laodicea, Jesus says, you need the true gold, the true wealth, the wealth of faith, the wealth of love. You need the true covering of Jesus' righteousness. Come to Jesus and let him clothe you with his righteousness, not by works that we have done, but by the righteousness of Christ. And come, let your eyes be open.
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14: Jesus says, I want fellowship with you. I want fellowship with you. And one day, I want you to sit on my throne with me. Friend of mine, you have royal blood running through your veins. You've been created by Christ. You've been redeemed by Christ. You are being sustained by Christ. Christ will come again to take you home. That one day you can sit on his throne, on a throne with him. And one day you can reign with him through eternity. Never throw away your heritage. He's reaching out to you today, knocking on the door of your heart. Let's pray. Father in heaven, we thank you so much for the messages of the book of Revelation that are so Christ-centered. And we pray that as Jesus knocks on the door of our heart, we would respond. Help nothing stand between us and Jesus. In Christ's name, amen.

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4: In news, I'm Mary Rose. The U.S. has launched more airstrikes on Iran after the deaths of two American service members yesterday. U.S. Central Command announced today the new strikes were launched at the president's direction and are aimed at punishing Iranian forces who launched attacks on U.S. soldiers last night. Two service members were killed in an Iranian attack in Jordan, and one remains missing. At least four others have been wounded. Over 50 million people in the Northeast and Mid-Atlantic are at risk for severe weather this weekend. A severe weather threat is in effect from the Ohio Valley through the Mid-Atlantic and Northeast. England will finish third in the 2026 FIFA World Cup following a 6-4 win over France from Miami, Florida. The English took a 4-0 lead into halftime before France stormed back in the second half.